0: up desires of the sinful nature and despise authority. Bold and arrogant, these men are not afraid to slander celestial beings. Yet even angels, although they are stronger and more powerful, do not bring slanderous accusations against such beings in the presence of the Lord. But these men blaspheme in matters they do not understand. They are like brute beasts, creatures of instinct, born only to be caught and destroyed, and like beasts, they too will perish. They will be paid back with harm for the harm they have done. Their idea of pleasure is to carouse in broad daylight. They are blots and blemishes, reveling in their pleasures while they feast with you. With eyes full of adultery, they never stop sinning. They seduce the unstable. They are experts in greed and a cursed brood. They have left the straight way and wandered off to follow the way of Balaam, son of Beor, who loved the wages of wickedness. But he was rebuked for his wrongdoing by a donkey, a beast without speech, who spoke with a man's voice and restrained the prophet's madness. These men are springs without water and mist driven by a storm. Blackest darkness is reserved for them, for they mouth empty, boastful words, and by appealing to the lustful desires of sinful human nature, they entice people who are just escaping from those who live in error. They promise them freedom, while they themselves are slaves of depravity, for a man is a slave to whatever has mastered him. If they have escaped the corruption of the world by knowing our Lord and Savior Jesus Christ and are again entangled in it and overcome, they are worse off at the end than they were at the beginning. It would have been better for them not to have known the way of righteousness than to have known it and then to turn their backs on the sacred command that was passed on to them. Of them the proverbs are true: a dog returns to its vomit, and a sow that is washed goes back to our wallowing in the mud. Chapter 3. Dear friends, this is now my second letter to you. I have written both of them as reminders to stimulate you to wholesome thinking. I want you to recall the words spoken in the past by the holy prophets and the command given by our Lord and Savior through your apostles. First of all, you must understand that in the last days scoffers will come, scoffing and following their own evil desires. They will say, "Where is this coming he promised? Ever since our fathers died, everything goes on as it has since the beginning of creation." But they deliberately forget that long ago, by God's word, the heavens existed and the earth was formed out of water and by water. By these waters also the world of that time was deluged and destroyed. By the same word, the present heavens and earth are reserved for fire, being kept for the day of judgment and destruction of ungodly men. But do not forget this one thing, dear friends. With the Lord, a day is like 1,000 years, and 1,000 years are like a day. The Lord is not slow in keeping his promise, as some understand slowness. He is patient with you, not wanting anyone to perish, but everyone to come to repentance. But the day of the Lord will come like a thief. The heavens will disappear with a roar, the elements will be destroyed by fire, and the earth and everything in it will be laid bare. Since everything will be destroyed in this way, what kind of people ought you to be? You ought to live holy and godly lives as you look forward to the day of God and speed its coming. That day will bring about the destruction of the heavens by fire, and the elements will melt in the heat. But in keeping with his promise, we are looking forward to a new heaven and a new earth, the home of righteousness. So then, dear friends, since you are looking forward to this, make every effort to be found spotless, blameless, and at peace with him. Bear in mind that our Lord's patience means salvation, just as our dear brother Paul also wrote you with the wisdom that God gave him. He writes the same way in all his letters, speaking in them of these matters. His letters contain some things that are hard to understand, which ignorant and unstable people distort, as they do the other scriptures, to their own destruction. Therefore, dear friends, since you already know this, be on your guard, so that you may not be carried away by the error of lawless men and fall from your secure position, but grow in the grace and knowledge of our Lord and Savior Jesus Christ. To him be glory both now and forever. Amen.
1: 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We're reading through the book of 1 John with Max MacLean.
0: Chapter 1. That which was from the beginning, which we have heard, which we have seen with our eyes, which we have looked at and our hands have touched, this we proclaim concerning the word of life. The life appeared, we have seen it and testified to it, and we proclaim to you the eternal life which was with the Father and has appeared to us. We proclaim to you what we have seen and heard, so that you also may have fellowship with us. And our fellowship is with the Father and with his Son, Jesus Christ. We write this to make our joy complete. This is the message we have heard from him and declare to you. God is light. In him there is no darkness at all. If we claim to have fellowship with him yet walk in the darkness, we lie and do not live by the truth. But if we walk in the light, as he is in the light, we have fellowship with one another, and the blood of Jesus, his Son, purifies us from all sin. If we claim to be without sin, we deceive ourselves, and the truth is not in us. If we confess our sins, he is faithful and just, and will forgive us our sins and purify us from all unrighteousness. If we claim we have not sinned, we make him out to be a liar, and his word has no place in our lives. Chapter 2. My dear children, I write this to you so that you will not sin. But if anybody does sin, we have one who speaks to the Father in our defense, Jesus Christ, the righteous one. He is the atoning sacrifice for our sins, and not only for us, but also for the sins of the whole world. We know that we have come to know him if we obey his commands. The man who says, "I know him," but does not do what he commands is a liar, and the truth is not in him. But if anyone obeys his word, God's love is truly made complete in him. This is how we know we are in him. Whoever claims to live in him must walk as Jesus did. Dear friends, I am not writing you a new command, but an old one, which you have had since the beginning. This old command is the message you have heard. Yet I am writing you a new command. Its truth is seen in him and you, because the darkness is passing and the true light is already shining. Anyone who claims to be in the light but hates his brother is still in the darkness. Whoever loves his brother lives in the light, and there is nothing in him to make him stumble. But whoever hates his brother is in the darkness and walks around in the darkness. He does not know where he is going because the darkness has blinded him. I write to you, dear children, because your sins have been forgiven on account of his name. I write to you, fathers, because you have known him who is from the beginning. I write to you, young men, because you have overcome the evil one. I write to you, dear children, because you have known the Father. I write to you, fathers, because you have known him who is from the beginning. I write to you, young men, because you are strong, and the word of God lives in you, and you have overcome the evil one. Do not love the world or anything in the world. If anyone loves the world, the love of the Father is not in him. For everything in the world, the cravings of sinful man, the lust of his eyes, and the boasting of what he has and does, comes not from the Father, but from the world. The world and its desires pass away, but the man who does the will of God lives forever. Dear children, this is the last hour. And as you have heard that the Antichrist is coming, even now many Antichrists have come. This is how we know it is the last hour. They went out from us, but they did not really belong to us. For if they had belonged to us, they would have remained with us. But their going showed that none of them belonged to us. But you have an anointing from the Holy One, and all of you know the truth. I do not write to you because you do not know the truth, but because you do know it, and because no lie comes from the truth. Who is the liar? It is the man who denies that Jesus is the Christ. Such a man is the Antichrist. He denies the Father and the Son. No one who denies the Son has the Father. Whoever acknowledges the Son has the Father also. See that what you have heard from the beginning remains in you. If it does, you also will remain in the Son and in the Father. And this is what he promised us, even eternal life. I am writing these things to you about those who are trying to lead you astray. As for you, the anointing you received from him remains in you, and you do not need anyone to teach you. But as his anointing teaches you about all things, and as that anointing is real, not counterfeit, just as it has taught you, remain in him. And now, dear children, continue in him, so that when he appears we may be confident and unashamed before him at his coming. If you know that he is righteous, you know that everyone who does what is right has been born of him. Chapter 3. How great is the love the Father has lavished on us, that we should be called children of God? And that is what we are. The reason the world does not know us is that it did not know him. Dear friends, now we are children of God, and what we will be has not yet been made known. But we know that when he appears, we shall be like him, for we shall see him as he is. Everyone who has this hope in him purifies himself, just as he is pure. Everyone who sins breaks the law. In fact, sin is lawlessness. But you know that he appeared so that he might take away our sins, and in him is no sin. No one who lives in him keeps on sinning. No one who continues to sin has either seen him or known him. Dear children, do not let anyone lead you astray. He who does what is right is righteous, just as he is righteous. He who does what is sinful is of the devil, because the devil has been sinning from the beginning. The reason the Son of God appeared was to destroy the devil's work. No one who is born of God will continue to sin, because God's seed remains in him. He cannot go on sinning because he has been born of God. This is how we know who the children of God are and who the children of the devil are. Anyone who does not do what is right is not a child of God, nor is anyone who does not love his brother. This is the message you heard from the beginning. We should love one another. Do not be like Cain, who belonged to the evil one and murdered his brother. And why did he murder him? Because his own actions were evil and his brother's were righteous. Do not be surprised, my brothers, if the world hates you. We know that we have passed from death to life because we love our brothers. Anyone who does not love remains in death. Anyone who hates his brother is a murderer, and you know that no murderer has eternal life in him. This is how we know what love is. Jesus Christ laid down his life for us, and we ought to lay down our lives for our brothers. If anyone has material possessions and sees his brother in need but has no pity on him, how can the love of God be in him? Dear children, let us not love with words or tongues, but with actions and in truth. This then is how we know that we belong to the truth, and how we set our hearts at rest in his presence whenever our hearts condemn us. For God is greater than our hearts, and he knows everything. Dear friends, if our hearts do not condemn us, we have confidence before God and receive from him anything we ask, because we obey his commands and do what pleases him. And this is his command, to believe in the name of his Son, Jesus Christ, and to love one another as he commanded us. Those who obey his commands live in him and he in them, and this is how we know that he lives in us. We know it by the Spirit he gave us. Chapter 4. Dear friends, do not believe every spirit, but test the spirits to see whether they are from God, because many false prophets have gone out into the world. This is how you can recognize the Spirit of God. Every spirit that acknowledges that Jesus Christ has come in the flesh is from God. But every spirit that does not acknowledge Jesus is not from God. This is the spirit of the Antichrist, which you have heard is coming and even now is already in the world. You, dear children, are from God and have overcome them, because the one who is in you is greater than the one who is in the world. They are from the world and therefore speak from the viewpoint of the world, and the world listens to them. We are from God, and whoever knows God listens to us, but whoever is not from God does not listen to us. This is how we recognize the spirit of truth and the spirit of falsehood.

0: But if we love one another, God lives in us, and his love is made complete in us. We know that we live in him and he in us, because he has given us of his Spirit. And we have seen and testified that the Father has sent his Son to be the Savior of the world. If anyone acknowledges that Jesus is the Son of God, God lives in him and he in God. And so we know and rely on the love God has for us. God is love. Whoever lives in love lives in God, and God in him. In this way, love is made complete among us so that we will have confidence on the day of judgment, because in this world we are like him. There is no fear in love, but perfect love drives out fear, because fear has to do with punishment. The one who fears is not made perfect in love. We love because he first loved us. If anyone says, "I love God," yet hates his brother, he is a liar. For anyone who does not love his brother, whom he has seen, cannot love God, whom he has not seen. And he has given us this command: whoever loves God must also love his brother. Chapter 5. Everyone who believes that Jesus is the Christ is born of God, and everyone who loves the Father loves his child as well. This is how we know that we love the children of God: by loving God and carrying out his commands. This is love for God: to obey his commands. And his commands are not burdensome, for everyone born of God overcomes the world. This is the victory that has overcome the world, even our faith. Who is it that overcomes the world? Only he who believes that Jesus is the Son of God. This is the one who came by water and blood, Jesus Christ. He did not come by water only, but by water and blood. And it is the Spirit who testifies, because the Spirit is the truth. For there are three that testify: the Spirit, the water, and the blood. And the three are in agreement. We accept man's testimony, but God's testimony is greater, because it is the testimony of God, which he has given about his Son. Anyone who believes in the Son of God has this testimony in his heart. Anyone who does not believe God has made him out to be a liar, because he has not believed the testimony God has given about his Son. And this is the testimony: God has given us eternal life, and this life is in his Son. He who has the Son has life. He who does not have the Son of God does not have life. I write these things to you who believe in the name of the Son of God, so that you may know that you have eternal life. This is the confidence we have in approaching God: that if we ask anything according to his will, he hears us. And if we know that he hears us, whatever we ask, we know that we have what we asked of him. If anyone sees his brother commit a sin that does not lead to death, he should pray, and God will give him life. I refer to those whose sin does not lead to death. There is a sin that leads to death. I am not saying that he should pray about that. All wrongdoing is sin, and there is a sin that does not lead to death. We know that anyone born of God does not continue to sin. The one who is born of God keeps him safe, and the evil one cannot harm him. We know that we are children of God, and that the whole world is under the control of the evil one. We know also that the Son of God has come and has given us understanding, so that we may know him who is true. And we are in him who is true, even in his Son, Jesus Christ. He is the true God and eternal life. Dear children, keep yourselves from idols.
1: 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We're reading through the book of 2 John with Max MacLean.
0: The Elder. To the chosen lady and her children, whom I love in the truth, and not I only, but also all who know the truth, because of the truth which lives in us and will be with us forever. Grace, mercy, and peace from God the Father and from Jesus Christ, the Father's Son, will be with us in truth and love. It has given me great joy to find some of your children walking in the truth, just as the Father commanded us. And now, dear lady, I am not writing you a new command, but one we have had from the beginning. I ask that we love one another, and this is love: that we walk in obedience to his commands. As you have heard,

0: heard from the beginning, his command is that you walk in love. Many deceivers, who do not acknowledge Jesus Christ as coming in the flesh, have gone out into the world. Any such person is the deceiver and the Antichrist. Watch out that you do not lose what you have worked for, but that you may be rewarded fully. Anyone who runs ahead and does not continue in the teaching of Christ does not have God. Whoever continues in the teaching has both the Father and the Son. If anyone comes to you and does not bring this teaching, do not take him into your house or welcome him. Anyone who welcomes him shares in his wicked work. I have much to write to you, but I do not want to use paper and ink. Instead, I hope to visit you and talk with you face to face so that our joy may be complete. The children of your chosen sister send their greetings.
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0: The Elder, to my dear friend Gaius, whom I love in the truth. Dear friend, I pray that you may enjoy good health and that all may go well with you, even as your soul is getting along well. It gave me great joy to have some brothers come and tell about your faithfulness to the truth and how you continue to walk in the truth. I have no greater joy than to hear that my children are walking in the truth. Dear friend, you are faithful in what you are doing for the brothers, even though they are strangers to you. They have told the church about your love. You will do well to send them on their way in a manner worthy of God. It was for the sake of the name that they went out, receiving no help from the pagans. We ought therefore to show hospitality to such men, so that we may work together for the truth. I wrote to the church, but Diotrephes, who loves to be first, will have nothing to do with us. So if I come, I will call attention to what he is doing, gossiping maliciously about us. Not satisfied with that, he refuses to welcome the brothers. He also stops those who want to do so and puts them out of the church. Dear friend, do not imitate what is evil, but what is good. Anyone who does what is good is from God. Anyone who does what is evil has not seen God. Demetrius is well spoken of by everyone, and even by the truth itself. We also speak well of him, and you know that our testimony is true. I have much to write to you, but I do not want to do so with pen and ink. I hope to see you soon, and we will talk face to face. Peace to you. The friends here send their greetings.
2: Greet the friends there by name.
1: 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We're reading through the book of Jude with Max MacLean.
3: Jude, a servant of Jesus Christ and a brother of James, to those who have been called, who are loved by God the Father and kept by Jesus Christ, mercy, peace, and love be yours in abundance. Dear friends, although I was very eager to write to you about the salvation we share, I felt I had to write and urge you to contend for the faith that was once for all entrusted to the saints. For certain men whose condemnation was written about long ago have secretly slipped in among you. They are godless men who change the grace of our God into a license for immorality and deny Jesus Christ, our only sovereign and Lord. Though you already know all this, I want to remind you that the Lord delivered his people out of Egypt, but later destroyed those who did not believe. And the angels who did not keep their positions of authority, but abandoned their own home, these he has kept in darkness, bound with everlasting chains for judgment on the great day. In a similar way, Sodom and Gomorrah and the surrounding towns gave themselves up to sexual immorality and perversion. They serve as an example of those who suffer the punishment of eternal fire. In the very same way, these dreamers pollute their own bodies, reject authority, and slander celestial beings. But even the archangel Michael, when he was disputing with the devil about the body of Moses, did not dare to bring a slanderous accusation against him, but said, "The Lord rebuke you." Yet these men speak abusively against whatever they do not understand, and what things they do understand by instinct like unreasoning animals, these are the very things that destroy them. Woe to them! They have taken the way of Cain. They have rushed for profit into Balaam's error. They have been destroyed in Korah's rebellion. These men are blemishes at your love feasts, eating with you without the slightest qualm, shepherds who feed only themselves. They are clouds without rain, blown along by the wind. Autumn trees without fruit and uprooted. Twice dead. They are wild waves of the sea, foaming up their shame, wandering stars for whom blackest darkness has been reserved forever. Enoch, the seventh from Adam, prophesied about these men. See, the Lord is coming with thousands upon thousands of his holy ones to judge everyone, and to convict all the ungodly of all the ungodly acts they have done in the ungodly way, and of all the harsh words ungodly sinners have spoken against him. These men are grumblers and fault finders. They follow their own evil desires. They boast about themselves and flatter others for their own advantage. But, dear friends, remember what the apostles of our Lord Jesus Christ foretold. They said to you, in the last times there will be scoffers who will follow their own ungodly desires. These are the men who divide you, who follow mere natural instincts and do not have the Spirit. But you, dear friends, build yourselves up in your most holy faith and pray in the Holy Spirit. Keep yourselves in God's love as you wait for the mercy of our Lord Jesus Christ to bring you to eternal life. Be merciful to those who doubt. Snatch others from the fire and save them. To others show mercy mixed with fear, hating even the clothing stained by corrupted flesh. To him who is able to keep you from falling, and to present you before his glorious presence without fault and with great joy, to the only God our Savior be glory, majesty, power, and authority through Jesus Christ our Lord before all ages, now and forevermore. Amen.
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3: Chapter 1. The revelation of Jesus Christ, which God gave him to show his servants what must soon take place. He made it known by sending his angel to his servant John, who testifies to everything he saw, that is, the word of God, and the testimony of Jesus Christ. Blessed is the one who reads the words of this prophecy, and blessed are those who hear it, and take to heart what is written in it, because the time is near. John, to the seven churches in the province of Asia, grace and peace to you from him who is, and who was, and who is to come, and from the seven spirits before his throne, and from Jesus Christ, who is the faithful witness, the firstborn from the dead, and the ruler of the kings of the earth. To him who loves us, and has freed us from our sins by his blood, and has made us to be a kingdom and priests to serve his God and Father, to him be glory and power forever and ever. Amen. Look, he is coming with the clouds, and every eye will see him, even those who pierced him. And all the peoples of the earth will mourn because of him. So shall it be. Amen. I am the Alpha and the Omega, says the Lord God, who is, and who was, and who is to come, the Almighty. I, John, your brother and companion in the suffering and kingdom and patient endurance that is ours in Jesus, was on the island of Patmos because of the word of God and the testimony of Jesus. On the Lord's day I was in the Spirit, and I heard behind me a loud voice like a trumpet, which said, write on a scroll what you see, and send it to the seven churches, to Ephesus, Smyrna, Pergamon, Thyatira, Sardis, Philadelphia, and Laodicea. I turned around to see the voice that was speaking to me.
0: And when I turned, I saw seven golden lampstands, and among the lampstands was someone like a son of man, dressed in a robe, reaching down to his feet with a golden sash around his chest. His head and hair were white like wool, as white as snow, and his eyes were like blazing fire. His feet were like bronze, glowing in a furnace, and his voice was like the sound of rushing waters. In his right hand he held seven stars, and out of his mouth came a sharp, double-edged sword. His face was like the sun, shining in all its brilliance. When I saw him, I fell at his feet as though dead. Then he placed his right hand on me and said, "Do not be afraid. I am the first and the last. I am the living one. I was dead, and behold, I am alive forever and ever. And I hold the keys of death and hell. Write, therefore, what you have seen, what is now and what will take place later. The mystery of the seven stars that you saw in my right hand and of the seven golden lampstands is this. The seven stars are the angels of the seven churches, and the seven lampstands are the seven churches." Chapter 2. To the angel of the church in Ephesus write, "These are the words of him who holds the seven stars in his right hand and walks among the seven golden lampstands. I know your deeds, your hard work, and your perseverance. I know that you cannot tolerate wicked men, that you have tested those who claim to be apostles but are not, and have found them false. You have persevered and have endured hardships for my name, and have not grown weary. Yet I hold this against you. You have forsaken your first love. Remember the height from which you have fallen. Repent and do the things you did at first. If you do not repent, I will come to you and remove your lampstand from its place. But you have this in your favor. You hate the practices of the Nicolaitans, which I also hate. He who has an ear, let him hear what the Spirit says to the churches. To him who overcomes, I will give the right to eat from the tree of life, which is in the paradise of God. To the angel of the church in Smyrna write, these are the words of him who is the first and the last, who died and came to life again. I know your afflictions and your poverty, yet you are rich. I know the slander of those who say they are Jews and are not, but are a synagogue of Satan. Do not be afraid of what you are about to suffer. I tell you, the devil will put some of you in prison to test you, and you will suffer persecution for 10 days. Be faithful, even to the point of death, and I will give you the crown of life. He who has an ear, let him hear what the Spirit says to the churches. He who overcomes will not be hurt at all by the second death. To the angel of the church in Pergamum write, these are the words of him who has the sharp double-edged sword. I know where you live, where Satan has his throne, yet you remain true to my name. You did not renounce your faith in me, even in the days of Antipas, my faithful witness, who was put to death in your city where Satan lives. Nevertheless, I have a few things against you. You have people there who hold to the teaching of Balaam, who taught Balak to entice the Israelites to sin by eating food sacrificed to idols and by committing sexual immorality. Likewise, you also have those who hold to the teaching of the Nicolaitans. Repent, therefore, otherwise I will soon come to you and will fight against them with the sword of my mouth. He who has an ear, let him hear what the Spirit says to the churches. To him who overcomes, I will give some of the hidden manna. I will also give him a white stone with a new name written on it, known only to him who receives it. To the angel of the church in Thyatira write, these are the words of the Son of God, whose eyes are like blazing fire and whose feet are like burnished bronze. I know your deeds, your love and faith, your service and perseverance, and that you are now doing more than you did at first. Nevertheless, I have this against you.
3: you tolerate that woman Jezebel who calls herself a prophetess. By her teaching, she misleads my servants into sexual immorality and the eating of food sacrificed to idols. I have given her time to repent of her immorality, but she is unwilling. So I will cast her on a bed of suffering, and I will make those who commit adultery with her suffer intensely unless they repent of her ways. I will strike her children dead. Then all the churches will know that I am he who searches hearts and minds, and I will repay each of you according to your deeds. Now I say to the rest of you in Thyatira, to you who do not hold to her teaching and have not learned Satan's so-called deep secrets, I will not impose any other burden on you. Only hold on to what you have until I come. To him who overcomes and does my will to the end, I will give authority over the nations. He will rule them with an iron scepter. He will dash them to pieces like pottery. Just as I have received authority from my Father, I will also give him the morning star. He who has an ear, let him hear what the Spirit says to the churches. Chapter 3. To the angel of the church in Sardis write, these are the words of him who holds the seven spirits of God and the seven stars. I know your deeds. You have a reputation of being alive, but you are dead. Wake up! Strengthen what remains and is about to die, for I have not found your deeds complete in the sight of my God. Remember, therefore, what you have received and heard. Obey it and repent. But if you do not wake up, I will come like a thief, and you will not know at what time I will come to you. Yet you have a few people in Sardis who have not soiled their clothes. They will walk with me dressed in white, for they are worthy. He who overcomes will like them be dressed in white. I will never blot out his name from the book of life, but will acknowledge his name before my Father and his angels. He who has an ear, let him hear what the Spirit says to the churches. To the angel of the church in Philadelphia write, these are the words of him who is holy and true, who holds the key of David. What he opens, no one can shut, and what he shuts, no one can open. I know your deeds. See, I have placed before you an open door that no one can shut. I know that you have little strength, yet you have kept my word and have not denied my name. I will make those who are of the synagogue of Satan, who claim to be Jews, though they are not, but are liars, I will make them come and fall down at your feet and acknowledge that I have loved you. Since you have kept my command to endure patiently, I will also keep you from the hour of trial that is going to come upon the whole world to test those who live on the earth. I am coming soon. Hold on to what you have so that no one will take your crown. Him who overcomes, I will make a pillar in the temple of my God. Never again will he leave it. I will write on him the name of my God and the name of the city of my God, the new Jerusalem, which is coming down out of heaven from my God, and I will also write on him my new name. He who has an ear, let him hear what the Spirit says to the churches. To the angel of the church in Laodicea write, these are the words of the Amen, the faithful and true witness, the ruler of God's creation. I know your deeds, that you are neither cold nor hot. I wish you were either one or the other. So because you are lukewarm, neither hot nor cold, I'm about to spit you out of my mouth. You say, I am rich, I have acquired wealth, and do not need a thing. But you do not realize that you are wretched, pitiful, poor, blind, and naked. I counsel you to buy from me gold refined in the fire so you can become rich, and white clothes to wear so you can cover your shameful nakedness, and salve to put on your eyes so you can see. Those whom I love, I rebuke and discipline. So be earnest and repent. Here I am. I stand at the door and knock. If anyone hears my voice and opens the door, I will come in and eat with him and he with me. To him who overcomes,
0: I will give the right to sit with me on my throne, just as I overcame and sat down with my Father on his throne. He who has an ear, let him hear what the Spirit says to the churches. Chapter 4. After this I looked, and there before me was a door standing open in heaven. And the voice I had first heard speaking to me like a trumpet said, "Come up here, and I will show you what must take place after this." At once I was in the Spirit, and there before me was a throne in heaven with someone sitting on it. And the one who sat there had the appearance of jasper and carnelian. A rainbow, resembling an emerald, encircled the throne. Surrounding the throne were 24 other thrones, and seated on them were 24 elders. They were dressed in white and had crowns of gold on their heads. From the throne came flashes of lightning, rumblings, and peals of thunder. Before the throne, 7 lamps were blazing. These are the 7 spirits of God. Also before the throne, there was what looked like a sea of glass, clear as crystal. In the center, around the throne, were 4 living creatures, and they were covered with eyes in front and in back. The first living creature was like a lion, the second was like an ox, the third had a face like a man, and the fourth was like a flying eagle. Each of the 4 living creatures had 6 wings and was covered with eyes all around, even under his wings. Day and night they never stopped saying, "Holy, holy, holy is the Lord God Almighty, who was and is to come." Whenever the living creatures give glory, honor, and thanks to him who sits on the throne and who lives forever and ever, the 24 elders fall down before him who sits on the throne and worship him who lives forever and ever. They lay their crowns before the throne and say, "You are worthy, our Lord and God, to receive glory and honor and power, for you created all things, and by your will they were created and have their being." Chapter 5. Then I saw in the right hand of him who sat on the throne a scroll with writing on both sides and sealed with 7 seals. And I saw a mighty angel proclaiming in a loud voice, "Who is worthy to break the seals and open the scroll?" But no one in heaven or on earth or under the earth could open the scroll or even look inside it. I wept and wept because no one was found who was worthy to open the scroll or look inside. Then one of the elders said to me, "Do not weep. See, the Lion of the tribe of Judah, the Root of David, has triumphed. He is able to open the scroll and its 7 seals." Then I saw a lamb, looking as if it had been slain, standing in the center of the throne, encircled by the 4 living creatures and the elders. He had 7 horns and 7 eyes, which are the 7 spirits of God sent out into all the earth. He came and took the scroll from the right hand of him who sat on the throne. And when he had taken it, the 4 living creatures and the 24 elders fell down before the Lamb. Each one had a harp, and they were holding golden bowls full of incense, which are the prayers of the saints. And they sang a new song, "You are worthy to take the scroll and to open its seals, because you were slain, and with your blood you purchased men for God from every tribe and language and people and nation. You have made them to be a kingdom and priests to serve our God, and they will reign on the earth." Then I looked and heard the voice of many angels, numbering thousands upon thousands, and 10,000 times 10,000. They encircled the throne and the living creatures and the elders. In a loud voice they sang, "Worthy is the Lamb who was slain to receive power and wealth and wisdom and strength and honor and glory and praise." Then I heard every creature in heaven and on earth and under the earth and on the sea and all that is in them singing, "To him who sits on the throne and to the Lamb be praise and honor and glory and power forever and ever." The 4 living creatures said, "Amen." And the elders fell down and worshipped. Chapter 6. I watched as the Lamb opened the first of the 7 seals. Then I heard one of the 4 living creatures say in a voice like thunder, "Come." I looked, and there before me was a white horse. Its rider held a bow, and he was given a crown, and he rode out as a conqueror bent on conquest. When the Lamb opened the second seal, I heard the second living creature say, "Come." Then another horse came out, a fiery red one. Its rider was given power to take peace from the earth and to make men slay each other. To him was given a large sword. When the Lamb opened the third seal, I heard the third living creature say, "Come." I looked, and there before me was a black horse. Its rider was holding a pair of scales in his hand. Then I heard what sounded like a voice among the four living creatures saying, "A quart of wheat for a day's wages, and 3 quarts of barley for a day's wages, and do not damage the oil and the wine." When the Lamb opened the fourth seal, I heard the voice of the fourth living creature say, "Come." I looked, and there before me was a pale horse. Its rider was named Death, and hell was following close behind him. They were given power over a fourth of the earth to kill by sword, famine, and plague, and by the wild beasts of the earth. When he opened the fifth seal, I saw under the altar the souls of those who had been slain because of the word of God and the testimony they had maintained. They called out in a loud voice, "How long, sovereign Lord, holy and true, until you judge the inhabitants of the earth and avenge our blood?" Then each of them was given a white robe, and they were told to wait a little longer until the number of their fellow servants and brothers who were to be killed as they had been was completed. I watched as he opened the sixth seal. There was a great earthquake. The sun turned black like sackcloth made of goat hair. The whole moon turned blood red, and the stars in the sky fell to earth, as late figs drop from a fig tree when shaken by a strong wind. The sky receded like a scroll, rolling up, and every mountain and island was removed from its place. Then the kings of the earth, the princes, the generals, the rich, the mighty, and every slave and every free man hid in caves and among the rocks of the mountains. They called to the mountains and the rocks, "Fall on us and hide us from the face of him who sits on the throne and from the wrath of the Lamb. For the great day of their wrath has come, and who can stand?" Chapter 7. After this, I saw four angels standing at the four corners of the earth, holding back the four winds of the earth, to prevent any wind from blowing on the land or on the sea or on any tree. Then I saw another angel coming up from the east, having the seal of the living God. He called out in a loud voice to the four angels who had been given power to harm the land and the sea, "Do not harm the land or the sea or the trees until we put a seal on the foreheads of the servants of our God." Then I heard the number of those who were sealed, 144,000 from all the tribes of Israel. From the tribe of Judah, 12,000 were sealed. From the tribe of Reuben, 12,000. From the tribe of Gad, 12,000. From the tribe of Asher, 12,000. From the tribe of Naphtali, 12,000. From the tribe of Manasseh, 12,000. From the tribe of Simeon, 12,000. From the tribe of Levi, 12,000. From the tribe of Issachar, 12,000. From the tribe of Zebulun, 12,000. From the tribe of Joseph, 12,000. From the tribe of Benjamin, 12,000. After this, I looked, and there before me was a great multitude that no one could count, from every nation, tribe, people, and language, standing before the throne and in front of the Lamb. They were wearing white robes and were holding palm branches in their hands, and they cried out in a loud voice, "Salvation belongs to our God who sits on the throne and to the Lamb." All the angels were standing around the throne and around the elders and the four living creatures. They fell down on their faces before the throne and worshipped God, saying, "Amen. Praise and glory and wisdom and thanks and honor and power and strength be to our God forever and ever. Amen." Then one of the elders asked me, "These in white robes, who are they? And where did they come from?" I answered, "Sir, you know." And he said, "These are they who have come out of the great tribulation. They have washed their robes and made them white in the blood of the Lamb. Therefore, they are before the throne of God and serve him day and night in his temple. And he who sits on the throne will spread his tent over them. Never again will they hunger, never again will they thirst. The sun will not beat upon them, nor any scorching heat. For the Lamb at the center of the throne will be their shepherd. He will lead them to springs of living water. And God will wipe away every tear from their eyes.

0: Ross McLean, taking you through the night here on TWR UK. 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We're reading through the book of Revelation with Max McLean.
1: Chapter 8. When he opened the seventh seal, there was silence in heaven for about a half an hour. And I saw the seven angels who stand before God, and to them were given seven trumpets. Another angel who had a golden censer came and stood at the altar. He was given much incense to offer with the prayers of all the saints on the golden altar before the throne. The smoke of the incense together with the prayers of the saints went up before God from the angel's hand. Then the angel took the censer, filled it with fire from the altar, and hurled it on the earth. And there came peals of thunder, rumblings, flashes of lightning, and an earthquake. Then the seven angels who had the seven trumpets prepared to sound them. The first angel sounded his trumpet, and there came hail and fire mixed with blood, and it was hurled down upon the earth. A third of the earth was burned up, a third of the trees were burned up, and all the green grass was burned up. The second angel sounded his trumpet, and something like a huge mountain all ablaze was thrown into the sea. A third of the sea turned into blood, a third of the living creatures in the sea died, and a third of the ships were destroyed. The third angel sounded his trumpet, and a great star, blazing like a torch, fell from the sky on a third of the rivers and on the springs of water. The name of the star is Wormwood. A third of the waters turned bitter, and many people died from the waters that had become bitter. The fourth angel sounded his trumpet, and a third of the sun was struck, a third of the moon, and a third of the stars, so that a third of them turned dark. A third of the day was without light, and also a third of the night. As I watched, I heard an eagle that was flying in midair call out in a loud voice, "Woe, woe, woe to the inhabitants of the earth because of the trumpet blasts about to be sounded by the other three angels." Chapter 9. The fifth angel sounded his trumpet, and I saw a star that had fallen from the sky to the earth. The star was given the key to the shaft of the abyss. When he opened the abyss, smoke rose from it like the smoke from a gigantic furnace. The sun and sky were darkened by the smoke from the abyss. And out of the smoke, locusts came down upon the earth and were given power like that of scorpions of the earth. They were told not to harm the grass of the earth or any plant or tree, but only those people who did not have the seal of God on their foreheads. They were not given power to kill them, but only to torture them for 5 months. And the agony they suffered was like that of the sting of a scorpion when it strikes a man. During those days, men will seek death, but will not find it. They will long to die, but death will elude them. The locusts looked like horses prepared for battle. On their heads they wore something like crowns of gold, and their faces resembled human faces. Their hair was like woman's hair, and their teeth were like lions' teeth. They had breastplates like breastplates of iron, and the sound of their wings was like the thundering of many horses and chariots rushing into battle. They had tails and stings like scorpions, and in their tails they had power to torment people for 5 months. They had as king over them the angel of the abyss, whose name in Hebrew is Abaddon, and in Greek Apollyon. The first woe is past. Two other woes are yet to come. The sixth angel sounded his trumpet, and I heard a voice coming from the horns of the golden altar that is before God. It said to the sixth angel who had the trumpet, "Release the four angels who are bound at the great river Euphrates." And the four angels who had been kept ready for this very hour and day and month and year were released to kill a third of mankind. The number of the mounted troops was 200 million. I heard their number. The horses and riders I saw in my vision looked like this. Their breastplates were fiery red, dark blue, and yellow as sulfur. The heads of the horses resembled the heads of lions, and out of their mouths there came fire, smoke, and sulfur. A third of mankind was killed by the three plagues of fire, smoke, and sulfur that came out of their mouths. The power of the horses was in their mouths and in their tails, for their tails were like snakes having heads with which they inflict injury. The rest of mankind that were not killed by these plagues still did not repent of the work of their hands. They did not stop worshipping demons and idols of gold, silver, bronze, stone, and wood, idols that cannot see or hear or walk. Nor did they repent of their murders, their magic arts, their sexual immorality, or their thefts. Chapter 10. Then I saw another mighty angel coming down from heaven. He was robed in a cloud, with a rainbow above his head. His face was like the sun, and his legs were like fiery pillars. He was holding a little scroll which lay open in his hand. He planted his right foot on the sea and his left foot on the land, and he gave a loud shout like the roar of a lion. When he shouted, the voices of the seven thunders spoke. And when the seven thunders spoke, I was about to write, but I heard a voice from heaven say, "Seal up what the seven thunders have said, and do not write it down." Then the angel I had seen standing on the sea and on the land raised his right hand to heaven. And he swore by him who lives forever and ever, who created the heavens and all that is in them, the earth and all that is in it, and the sea and all that is in it, and said, "There will be no more delay. But in the days when the seventh angel is about to sound his trumpet, the mystery of God will be accomplished, just as he announced to his servants the prophets." Then the voice that I had heard from heaven spoke to me once more, "Go. Take the scroll that lies open in the hand of the angel who is standing on the sea and on the land." So I went to the angel and asked him to give me the little scroll. He said to me, "Take it and eat it. It will turn your stomach sour, but in your mouth it will be as sweet as honey." I took the little scroll from the angel's hand and ate it. It tasted as sweet as honey in my mouth, but when I had eaten it, my stomach turned to sour. Then I was told, "You must prophesy again about many peoples, nations, languages, and kings." Chapter 11. I was given a reed like a measuring rod and was told, "Go and measure the temple of God and the altar and count the worshippers there. But exclude the outer court. Do not measure it, because it has been given to the Gentiles. They will trample on the holy city for 42 months. And I will give power to my two witnesses, and they will prophesy for 1,260 days, clothed in sackcloth. These are the two olive trees and the two lampstands that stand before the Lord of the earth. If anyone tries to harm them, fire comes from their mouths and devours their enemies. This is how anyone who wants to harm them must die. These men have power to shut up the sky so that it will not rain during the time they are prophesying, and they have power to turn the waters into blood and to strike the earth with every kind of plague as often as they want. Now when they have finished their testimony, the beast that comes up from the abyss will attack them and overpower and kill them. Their bodies will lie in the street of the great city, which is figuratively called Sodom and Egypt, where also their Lord was crucified. For 3.5 days, men from every people, tribe, language, and nation will gaze on their bodies and refuse them burial. The inhabitants of the earth will gloat over them and will celebrate by sending each other gifts, because these two prophets had tormented those who live on the earth. But after the 3.5 days, a breath of life from God entered them, and they stood on their feet, and terror struck those who saw them. Then they heard a loud voice from heaven saying to them, "Come up here." And they went up to heaven in a cloud while their enemies looked on. At that very hour, there was a severe earthquake and a tenth of the city collapsed. 7,000 people were killed in the earthquake, and the survivors were terrified and gave glory to the God of heaven. The second woe has passed. The third woe is coming soon. The seventh angel sounded his trumpet, and there were loud voices in heaven which said, "The kingdom of the world has become the kingdom of our Lord and of his Christ, and he will reign forever and ever." And the 24 elders, who were seated on their thrones before God, fell on their faces and worshipped God, saying, "We give thanks to you, Lord God Almighty, the one who is and who was, because you have taken your great power and have begun to reign. The nations were angry, and your wrath has come. The time has come for judging the dead, and for rewarding your servants, the prophets, and your saints, and those who reverence your name, both small and great, and for destroying those who destroy the earth." Then God's temple in heaven was opened, and within his temple was seen the ark of his covenant. And there came flashes of lightning, rumblings, peals of thunder, an earthquake, and a great hailstorm. Chapter 12. A great and wondrous sign appeared in heaven. A woman, clothed with the sun, with the moon under her feet, and a crown of 12 stars on her head. She was pregnant and cried out in pain as she was about to give birth. Then another sign appeared in heaven, an enormous red dragon with 7 heads and 10 horns and 7 crowns on his heads. His tail swept a third of the stars out of the sky and flung them to the earth. The dragon stood in front of the woman who was about to give birth so that he might devour her child the moment it was born. She gave birth to a son, a male child, who will rule all the nations with an iron scepter. And her child was snatched up to God and to his throne. The woman fled into the desert to a place prepared for her by God, where she might be taken care of for 1,260 days. And there was war in heaven. Michael and his angels fought against the dragon, and the dragon and his angels fought back. But he was not strong enough, and they lost their place in heaven. The great dragon was hurled down, that ancient serpent called the devil or Satan, who leads the whole world astray. He was hurled to the earth, and his angels with him. Then I heard a loud voice in heaven say, "Now have come the salvation and the power and the kingdom of our God and the authority of his Christ. For the accuser of our brothers, who accuses them before our God day and night, has been hurled down. They overcame him by the blood of the Lamb and by the word of their testimony. They did not love their lives so much as to shrink from death. Therefore rejoice, you heavens, and you who dwell in them. But woe to the earth and the sea, because the devil has gone down to you. He is filled with fury, because he knows that his time is short." When the dragon saw that he had been hurled to the earth, he pursued the woman who had given birth to the male child. The woman was given the 2 wings of a great eagle so that she might fly to the place prepared for her in the desert, where she would be taken care of for a time, times a half a time, out of the serpent's reach. Then from his mouth the serpent spewed water like a river to overtake the woman and sweep her away with the torrent. But the earth helped the woman by opening its mouth and swallowing the river that the dragon had spewed out of his mouth. Then the dragon was enraged at the woman and went off to make war against the rest of her offspring, those who obey God's commandments and hold to the testimony of Jesus. Chapter 13. And the dragon stood on the shore of the sea. And I saw a beast coming out of the sea. He had 10 horns and 7 heads, with 10 crowns on his horns, and on each head a blasphemous name. The beast I saw resembled a leopard, but had feet like those of a bear and a mouth like that of a lion. The dragon gave the beast his power and his throne and great authority. One of the heads of the beast seemed to have had a fatal wound, but the fatal wound had been healed. The whole world was astonished and followed the beast. Men worshipped the dragon because he had given authority to the beast, and they also worshipped the beast and asked, "Who's like the beast? Who can make war against him?" The beast was given a mouth to utter proud words and blasphemies and to exercise his authority for 42 months. He opened his mouth to blaspheme God and to slander his name and his dwelling place and those who live in heaven. He was given power to make war against the saints and to conquer them, and he was given authority over every tribe, people, language, and nation. All inhabitants of the earth will worship the beast, all whose names have not been written in the book of life belonging to the Lamb that was slain from the creation of the world. He who has an ear, let him hear. If anyone is to go into captivity, into captivity he will go. If anyone is to be killed with the sword he will be killed. This calls for patient endurance and faithfulness on the part of the saints. Then I saw another beast coming out of the earth. He had two horns like a lamb, but he spoke like a dragon. He exercised all the authority of the first beast on his behalf and made the earth and its inhabitants worship the first beast, whose fatal wound had been healed. And he performed great and miraculous signs, even causing fire to come down from heaven to earth in full view of men. Because of the signs he was given power to do on behalf of the first beast, he deceived the inhabitants of the earth. He ordered them to set up an image in honor of the beast who was wounded by the sword and yet lived. He was given power to give breath to the image of the first beast, so that it could speak and cause all who refused to worship the image to be killed. He also forced everyone, small and great, rich and poor, free and slave, to receive a mark on his right hand or on his forehead, so that no one could buy or sell unless he had the mark, which is the name of the beast or the number of his name. This calls for wisdom. If anyone has insight, let him calculate the number of the beast, for it is man's number. His number is 666. Chapter 14. Then I looked, and there before me was the Lamb, standing on Mount Zion, and with him 144,000 who had his name and his Father's name written on their foreheads. And I heard a sound from heaven, like the roar of rushing waters and like a loud peal of thunder. The sound I heard was like that of harpists playing their harps. And they sang a new song before the throne and before the four living creatures and the elders. No one could learn the song except the 144,000 who had been redeemed from the earth. These are those who did not defile themselves with women, for they kept themselves pure. They followed the Lamb wherever he goes. They were purchased from among men and offered as first fruits to God and the Lamb. No lie was found in their mouths. They are blameless. Then I saw another angel flying in midair, and he had the eternal gospel to proclaim to those who live on the earth, to every nation, tribe, language, and people. He said in a loud voice, "Fear God and give him glory, because the hour of his judgment has come. Worship him who made the heavens, the earth, the sea, and the springs of water." A second angel followed and said, "Fallen, fallen is Babylon the Great, which made all the nations drink the maddening wine of her adulteries." A third angel followed them and said in a loud voice, "If anyone worships the beast and his image and receives his mark on the forehead or on the hand, he too will drink of the wine of God's fury, which has been poured full strength into the cup of his wrath. He will be tormented with burning sulfur in the presence of the holy angels and of the Lamb, and the smoke of their torment rises forever and ever. There is no rest day or night for those who worship the beast and his image, or for anyone who receives the mark of his name." This calls for patient endurance on the part of the saints who obey God's commandments and remain faithful to Jesus. Then I heard a voice from heaven say, "Write. Blessed are the dead who die in the Lord from now on." "Yes," says the Spirit, "they will rest from their labor, for their deeds will follow them." I looked, and there before me was a white cloud, and seated on the cloud was one like a son of man, with a crown of gold on his head.

Take your sharp sickle and gather the clusters of grapes from the earth's vine, because its grapes are ripe. The angel swung his sickle on the earth, gathered its grapes, and threw them into the great winepress of God's wrath. They were trampled in the winepress outside the city, and blood flowed out of the press, rising as high as the horses' bridles for a distance of 1,600 stadia. Chapter 15. I saw in heaven another great and marvelous sign. Seven angels with the seven last plagues, last because with them God's wrath is completed. And I saw what looked like a sea of glass mixed with fire. And standing beside the sea, those who had been victorious over the beast and his image and over the number of his name. They held harps given them by God and sang the song of Moses, the servant of God, and the song of the Lamb. Great and marvelous are your deeds, Lord God Almighty. Just and true are your ways, King of the ages. Who will not fear you, O Lord, and bring glory to your name? For you alone are holy. All nations will come and worship before you, for your righteous acts have been revealed. After this I looked, and in heaven the temple, that is the tabernacle of the testimony, was opened. Out of the temple came the seven angels with the seven plagues. They were dressed in clean, shining linen, and wore golden sashes around their chests. Then one of the four living creatures gave to the seven angels seven golden bowls filled with the wrath of God, who lives forever and ever. And the temple was filled with smoke from the glory of God and from his power, and no one could enter the temple until the seven plagues of the seven angels were completed. Chapter 16. Then I heard a loud voice from the temple saying to the seven angels, "Go, pour out the seven bowls of God's wrath on the earth." The first angel went and poured out his bowl on the land. And ugly and painful sores broke out on the people who had the mark of the beast and worshipped his image. The second angel poured out his bowl on the sea, and it turned into blood like that of a dead man, and every living thing in the sea died. The third angel poured out his bowl on the rivers and springs of water, and they became blood. Then I heard the angel in charge of the waters say, "You are just in these judgments, you who are and who were the Holy One, because you have so judged. For they have shed the blood of your saints and prophets, and you have given them blood to drink as they deserve." And I heard the altar respond, "Yes, Lord God Almighty, true and just are your judgments." The fourth angel poured out his bowl on the sun, and the sun was given power to scorch people with fire. They were seared by the intense heat, and they cursed the name of God who had control over these plagues. But they refused to repent and glorify him. The fifth angel poured out his bowl on the throne of the beast, and his kingdom was plunged into darkness. Men gnawed their tongues in agony and cursed the God of heaven because of their pains and their sores. But they refused to repent of what they had done. The sixth angel poured out his bowl on the great river Euphrates, and its water was dried up to prepare the way for the kings from the east. Then I saw three evil spirits that looked like frogs. They came out of the mouth of the dragon, out of the mouth of the beast, and out of the mouth of the false prophet. They are spirits of demons performing miraculous signs, and they go out to the kings of the whole world to gather them for the battle on the great day of God Almighty. Behold, I come like a thief. Blessed is he who stays awake and keeps his clothes with him, so that he may not go naked and be shamefully exposed. Then they gathered the kings together to the place that in Hebrew is called Armageddon. The seventh angel poured out his bowl into the air, and out of the temple came a loud voice from the throne saying, "It is done." Then there came flashes of lightning, rumblings, peals of thunder, and a severe earthquake. No earthquake like it has ever occurred since man has been on earth. So tremendous was the quake. The great city

split into three parts and the cities of the nations collapsed. God remembered Babylon the Great and gave her the cup filled with the wine of the fury of his wrath. Every island fled away and the mountains could not be found. From the sky, huge hailstones of about 100 pounds each fell upon men, and they cursed God on account of the plague of hail because the plague was so terrible.

0: 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We're reading through the book of Revelation with Max MacLean.
1: Chapter 17. One of the seven angels who had the seven bowls came and said to me, "Come, I will show you the punishment of the great prostitute who sits on many waters. With her the kings of the earth committed adultery, and the inhabitants of the earth were intoxicated with the wine of her adulteries." Then the angel carried me away in the spirit into a desert. There I saw a woman sitting on a scarlet beast that was covered with blasphemous names and had seven heads and 10 horns. The woman was dressed in purple and scarlet and was glittering with gold, precious stones, and pearls. She held a golden cup in her hand filled with abominable things and the filth of her adulteries. This title was written on her forehead: Mystery, Babylon the Great, the mother of prostitutes and of the abominations of the earth. I saw that the woman was drunk with the blood of the saints and the blood of those who bore testimony to Jesus. When I saw her, I was greatly astonished. Then the angel said to me, "Why are you astonished? I will explain to you the mystery of the woman and of the beast she rides, which has the 7 heads and 10 horns. The beast which you saw once was, now is not, and will come up out of the abyss and go to his destruction. The inhabitants of the earth, whose names have not been written in the book of life from the creation of the world, will be astonished when they see the beast, because he once was, now is not, and yet will come. This calls for a mind with wisdom. The 7 heads are 7 hills on which the woman sits. There are also 7 kings. 5 have fallen, 1 is, the other has not yet come. But when he does come, he must remain for a little while. The beast who once was, and now is not, is an 8th king. He belongs to the 7 and is going to his destruction. The 10 horns you saw are 10 kings who have not yet received a kingdom, but who for 1 hour will receive authority as kings along with the beast. They have 1 purpose and will give their power and authority to the beast. They will make war against the Lamb, but the Lamb will overcome them because he is Lord of lords and King of kings, and with him will be his called, chosen, and faithful followers. Then the angel said to me, "The waters you saw where the prostitute sits are peoples, multitudes, nations, and languages. The beast and the 10 horns you saw will hate the prostitute. They will bring her to ruin and leave her naked. They will eat her flesh and burn her with fire. For God has put it into their hearts to accomplish his purpose by agreeing to give the beast their power to rule, until God's words are fulfilled. The woman you saw is the great city that rules over the kings of the earth." Chapter 18. After this, I saw another angel coming down from heaven. He had great authority, and the earth was illuminated by his splendor. With a mighty voice he shouted, "Fallen! Fallen is Babylon the Great. She has become a home for demons, and a haunt for every evil spirit, a haunt for every unclean and detestable bird. For all the nations have drunk the maddening wine of her adulteries. The kings of the earth committed adultery with her, and the merchants of the earth grew rich with her excessive luxuries." Then I heard another voice from heaven say, "Come out of her, my people, so that you will not share in her sins, so that you will not receive any of her plagues. For her sins are piled up to heaven, and God has remembered her crimes. Give back to her as she has given. Pay her back double for what she has done. Mix her a double portion from her own cup. Give her as much torture and grief as the glory and luxury she gave herself. In her heart she boasts, 'I sit as queen. I am not a widow, and I will never mourn.' Therefore, in one day her plagues will overtake her: death, mourning, and famine. She will be consumed by fire, for mighty is the Lord God who judges her. When the kings of the earth who committed adultery with her and shared her luxury see the smoke of her burning, they will weep and mourn over her. Terrified at her torment, they will stand far off and cry, Woe! Woe, O great city, O Babylon, city of power! In 1 hour, your doom has come. The merchants of the earth will weep and mourn over her because no one buys their cargoes anymore. Cargoes of gold, silver, precious stones and pearls, fine linen, purple silk, and scarlet cloth, every sort of citron wood and articles of every kind made of ivory, costly wood, bronze, iron, and marble. Cargoes of cinnamon and spice, of incense, myrrh and frankincense, of wine and olive oil, of fine flour and wheat, cattle and sheep, horses and carriages, and bodies and souls of men. They will say, The fruit you longed for is gone from you. All your riches and splendor have vanished, never to be recovered. The merchants who sold these things and gained their wealth from her will stand far off, terrified at her torment. They will weep and mourn and cry out, Woe! Woe, O great city, dressed in fine linen, purple and scarlet, and glittering with gold, precious stones and pearls. In 1 hour, such great wealth has been brought to ruin. Every sea captain and all who travel by ship, the sailors and all who earn their living from the sea will stand far off. When they see the smoke of her burning, they will exclaim, Was there ever a city like this great city? They will throw dust on their heads and with weeping and mourning cry out, Woe! Woe, O great city, where all who had ships on the sea became rich through her wealth. In 1 hour, she has been brought to ruin. Rejoice over her, O heaven. Rejoice, saints and apostles and prophets. God has judged her for the way she treated you. Then a mighty angel picked up a boulder the size of a large millstone and threw it into the sea and said, With such violence, the great city of Babylon will be thrown down, never to be found again. The music of harpists and musicians, flute players and trumpeters will never be heard in you again. No workman of any trade will ever be found in you again. The sound of a millstone will never be heard in you again. The light of a lamp will never shine in you again. The voice of bridegroom and bride will never be heard in you again. Your merchants were the world's great men. By your magic spell, all the nations were led astray. In her was found the blood of prophets and of the saints, and of all who had been killed on the earth. Chapter 19. After this, I heard what sounded like the roar of a great multitude in heaven shouting, Hallelujah! Salvation and glory and power belong to our God, for true and just are his judgments. He has condemned the great prostitute who corrupted the earth by her adulteries. He has avenged on her the blood of his servants, and again they shouted, Hallelujah! The smoke from her goes up forever and ever. The 24 elders and the 4 living creatures fell down and worshipped God, who was seated on the throne, and they cried, Amen, Hallelujah. Then a voice came from the throne saying, Praise our God, all you his servants, you who fear him, both small and great. Then I heard what sounded like a great multitude, like the roar of rushing waters and like loud peals of thunder shouting, Hallelujah! For our Lord God Almighty reigns. Let us rejoice and be glad and give him glory, for the wedding of the Lamb has come, and his bride has made herself ready. Fine linen, bright and clean, was given her to wear. Fine linen stands for the righteous acts of the saints. Then the angel said to me, Write, Blessed are those who are invited to the wedding supper of the Lamb. And he added, These are the true words of God. At this, I fell at his feet to worship him. But he said to me, Do not do it. I am a fellow servant with you and with your brothers who hold to the testimony of Jesus. Worship God, for the testimony of Jesus is the spirit of prophecy. I saw heaven standing open, and there before me was a white horse whose rider is called Faithful and True. With justice he judges and makes war. His eyes are like blazing fire, and on his head are many crowns. He has a name written on him that no one knows but he himself. He is dressed in a robe dipped in blood, and his name is the Word of God. The armies of heaven were following him, riding on white horses and dressed in fine linen, white and clean. Out of his mouth comes a sharp sword with which to strike down the nations. He will rule them with an iron scepter. He treads the winepress of the fury of the wrath of God Almighty. On his robe and on his thigh, he has this name written, King of Kings and Lord of Lords. And I saw an angel standing in the sun, who cried in a loud voice to all the birds flying in midair, Come, gather together for the great supper of God, so that you may eat the flesh of kings, generals, and mighty men, of horses and their riders, and the flesh of all people, free and slave, small and great. Then I saw the beast and the kings of the earth and their armies gathered together to make war against the rider on the horse and his army. But the beast was captured, and with him the false prophet who had performed the miraculous signs on his behalf. With these signs he had deluded those who had received the mark of the beast and worshipped his image. The two of them were thrown alive into the fiery lake of burning sulfur. The rest of them were killed with a sword that came out of the mouth of the rider on the horse, and all the birds gorged themselves on their flesh. Chapter 20 And I saw an angel coming down out of heaven, having the key to the abyss and holding in his hand a great chain. He seized the dragon, that ancient serpent who is the devil or Satan, and bound him for 1,000 years. He threw him into the abyss and locked and sealed it over him to keep him from deceiving the nations any more until 1,000 years were ended. After that, he must be set free for a short time. I saw thrones on which were seated those who had been given authority to judge. And I saw the souls of those who had been beheaded because of their testimony for Jesus and because of the word of God. They had not worshipped the beast or his image and had not received his mark on their foreheads or on their hands. They came to life and reigned with Christ 1,000 years. The rest of the dead did not come to life until 1,000 years were ended. This is the first resurrection. Blessed and holy are those who have part in the first resurrection. The second death has no power over them, but they will be priests of God and of Christ and will reign with him for 1,000 years. When 1,000 years are over, Satan will be released from his prison and will go out to deceive the nations in the four corners of the earth, Gog and Magog, to gather them for battle. In number they are like the sand on the seashore. They marched across the breadth of the earth and surrounded the camp of God's people, the city he loves. But fire came down from heaven and devoured them, and the devil, who deceived them, was thrown into the lake of burning sulfur where the beast and the false prophet had been thrown. They will be tormented day and night forever and ever. Then I saw a great white throne, and him who was seated on it. Earth and sky fled from his presence, and there was no place for them. And I saw the dead, great and small, standing before the throne, and books were opened. Another book was opened, which is the book of life. The dead were judged according to what they had done, as recorded in the books. The sea gave up the dead that were in it, and death and hell gave up the dead that were in them, and each person was judged according to what he had done. Then death and hell were thrown into the lake of fire. The lake of fire is the second death. If anyone's name was not found written in the book of life, he was thrown into the lake of fire. Chapter 21. Then I saw a new heaven and a new earth. For the first heaven and the first earth had passed away, and there was no longer any sea. I saw the holy city, the new Jerusalem, coming down out of heaven from God, prepared as a bride, beautifully dressed for her husband. And I heard a loud voice from the throne saying, "Now the dwelling of God is with men, and he will live with them. They will be his people, and God himself will be with them and be their God. He will wipe every tear from their eyes. There will be no more death, or mourning, or crying, or pain, for the old order of things has passed away." He who was seated on the throne said, "I am making everything new." Then he said, "Write this down, for these words are trustworthy and true." He said to me, "It is done. I am the Alpha and the Omega, the beginning and the end. To him who is thirsty, I shall give to drink without cost from the spring of the water of life. He who overcomes will inherit all this, and I will be his God, and he will be my son. But the cowardly, the unbelieving, the vile, the murderers, the sexually immoral, those who practice magic arts, the idolaters, and all liars, their place will be in the fiery lake of burning sulfur. This is the second death." One of the seven angels who had the seven bowls full of the seven last plagues came and said to me, "Come, I will show you the bride, the wife of the Lamb." And he carried me away in the spirit to a mountain great and high, and showed me the holy city, Jerusalem, coming down out of heaven from God. It shone with the glory of God, and its brilliance was like that of a very precious jewel, like a jasper, clear as crystal. It had a great high wall with 12 gates, and with 12 angels at the gates. On the gates were written the names of the 12 tribes of Israel. There were 3 gates on the east, 3 on the north, 3 on the south, and 3 on the west. The wall of the city had 12 foundations, and on them were the names of the 12 apostles of the Lamb. The angel who talked with me had a measuring rod of gold to measure the city, its gates, and its walls. The city was laid out like a square as long as it was wide. He measured the city with the rod and found it to be 12,000 stadia in length and as wide and as high as it is long. He measured its walls, and it was 144 cubits thick by man's measurements, which the angel was using. The wall was made of jasper, the city of pure gold, as pure as glass. The foundations of the city walls were decorated with every kind of precious stone. The first foundation was jasper, the second sapphire, the third chalcedony, the fourth emerald, the fifth sardonyx, the sixth carnelian, the seventh chrysolite, the eighth beryl, the ninth topaz, the tenth chrysoprase, the 11th jacinth, and the 12th amethyst. The 12 gates were 12 pearls, each gate made of a single pearl. The great street of the city was pure gold, like transparent glass. I did not see a temple in the city, because the Lord God Almighty and the Lamb are its temple. The city does not need the sun or the moon to shine on it, for the glory of God gives it light, and the Lamb is its lamp. The nations will walk by its light, and the kings of the earth will bring their splendor into it. On no day will its gates ever be shut, for there will be no night there. The glory and honor of the nations will be brought into it. Nothing impure will ever enter it, nor will anyone who does what is shameful or deceitful, but only those whose names are written in the Lamb's book of life. Chapter 22. Then the angel showed me the river of the water of life, as clear as crystal, flowing from the throne of God and of the Lamb down the middle of the great street of the city. On each side of the river stood the tree of life, bearing 12 crops of fruit, yielding its fruit every month. And the leaves of the tree are for the healing of the nations. No longer will there be any curse. The throne of God and of the Lamb will be in the city, and his servants will serve him. They will see his face, and his name will be on their foreheads. There will be no more night. They will not need the light of a lamp or the light of the sun, for the Lord God will give them light, and they will reign forever and ever. The angel said to me, "These words are trustworthy and true. The Lord, the God of the spirits of the prophets, sent his angel to show his servants the things that must soon take place. Behold, I am coming soon. Blessed is he who keeps the words of the prophecy in this book. I, John, am the one who heard and saw these things. And when I had heard and seen them, I fell down to worship at the feet of the angel who had been showing them to me. But he said to me, 'Do not do it. I am a fellow servant with you and with your brothers, the prophets, and all who keep the words of this book. Worship God.' Then he told me, 'Do not seal up the words of the prophecy of this book, because the time is near. Let him who does wrong continue to do wrong. Let him who is vile continue to be vile. Let him who does right continue to do right. And let him who is holy continue to be holy. Behold, I am coming soon. My reward is with me, and I will give to everyone according to what he has done. I am the Alpha and the Omega, the first and the last, the beginning and the end. Blessed are those who wash their robes, that they may have the right to the tree of life and may go through the gates into the city. Outside are the dogs, those who practice magic arts, the sexually immoral, the murderers, the idolaters, and everyone who loves and practices falsehood. I, Jesus, have sent my angel to give you this testimony for the churches. I am the root and the offspring of David, and the bright morning star. The Spirit and the bride say, 'Come.' And let him who hears say, 'Come.' Whoever is thirsty, let him come. And whoever wishes, let him take the free gift of the water of life. I warn everyone who hears the words of the prophecy of this book. If anyone adds anything to them, God will add to him the plagues described in this book. And if anyone takes words away from this book of prophecy, God will take away from him his share in the tree of life and in the holy city, which are described in this book. He who testifies to these things says, 'Yes, I am coming soon.' Amen. Come, Lord Jesus." The grace of the Lord Jesus be with God's people. Amen.

0: Throughout the night on TWR UK with Max McLean. 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
1: Chapter 1. In the beginning was the Word, and the Word was with God, and the Word was God. He was with God in the beginning. Through him all things were made. Without him nothing was made that has been made. In him was life, and that life was the light of men. The light shines in the darkness, but the darkness has not understood it. There came a man who was sent from God. His name was John. He came as a witness to testify concerning that light, so that through him all men might believe. He himself was not the light. He came only as a witness to the light. The true light that gives light to every man was coming into the world. He was in the world. And though the world was made through him, the world did not recognize him. He came to that which was his own, but his own did not receive him. Yet to all who received him, to those who believed in his name, he gave the right to become children of God. Children born not of natural descent, nor of human decision, or of a husband's will, but born of God. The Word became flesh and made his dwelling among us. We have seen his glory, the glory of the one and only who came from the Father full of grace and truth. John testifies concerning him. He cries out, saying, "This was he of whom I said, 'He who comes after me has surpassed me because he was before me.' From the fullness of his grace we have all received one blessing after another. For the law was given through Moses. Grace and truth came through Jesus Christ. No one has ever seen God, but God, the one and only, who is at the Father's side, has made him known. Now this was John's testimony when the Jews of Jerusalem sent priests and Levites to ask him who he was. He did not fail to confess, but confessed freely, 'I am not the Christ.' They asked him, 'Then who are you? Are you Elijah?' He said, 'I am not.' 'Are you the prophet?' He answered, 'No.' Finally they said, 'Who are you? Give us an answer to take back to those who sent us. What do you say about yourself?' John replied in the words of Isaiah the prophet, 'I am the voice of one calling in the desert. Make straight the way for the Lord.' Now some Pharisees who had been sent questioned him, 'Why then do you baptize if you are not the Christ, nor Elijah, nor the prophet?' 'I baptize with water,' John said. 'But among you stands one you do not know. He is the one who comes after me, the thongs of whose sandals I am not worthy to untie.' This all happened at Bethany on the other side of the Jordan where John was baptizing. The next day John saw Jesus coming toward him and said, 'Look, the Lamb of God who takes away the sin of the world. This is the one I meant when I said, a man who comes after me has surpassed me because he was before me. I myself did not know him, but the reason I came baptizing with water was that he might be revealed to Israel.' Then John gave this testimony, 'I saw the Spirit come down from heaven as a dove and remain on him. I would not have known him, except that the one who sent me to baptize with water told me, the man on whom you see the Spirit come down and remain is he who will baptize with the Holy Spirit. I have seen and I testify that this is the Son of God.' The next day John was there again with two of his disciples. When he saw Jesus passing by, he said, 'Look, the Lamb of God.' When the two disciples heard him say this, they followed Jesus. Turning around, Jesus saw them following and asked, 'What do you want?' They said, 'Rabbi,' which means teacher, 'where are you staying?' 'Come,' he replied, 'and you will see.' So they went and saw where he was staying and spent that day with him. It was about the 10th hour. Andrew, Simon Peter's brother, was one of the two who heard what John had said and who had followed Jesus. The first thing Andrew did was to find his brother Simon and tell him, "We have found the Messiah, that is, the Christ." And he brought him to Jesus. Jesus looked at him and said, "You are Simon, son of John. You will be called Cephas," which when translated is Peter. The next day Jesus decided to leave for Galilee. Finding Philip, he said to him, "Follow me." Philip, like Andrew and Peter, was from the town of Bethsaida. Philip found Nathanael and told him, "We have found the one Moses wrote about in the law, and about whom the prophets also wrote, Jesus of Nazareth, the son of Joseph."
2: "Nazareth? Can anything good come from there?" Nathanael asked.
1: "Come and see," said Philip. When Jesus saw Nathanael approaching, he said of him, "Here is a true Israelite, in whom there is nothing false."
3: "How do you know me?" Nathanael asked.
1: Jesus answered, "I saw you while you were still under the fig tree before Philip called you." Then Nathanael declared, "Rabbi, you are the Son of God. You are the King of Israel." Jesus said, "You believe because I told you I saw you under the fig tree? You shall see greater things than that." He then added, "I tell you the truth. You shall see heaven open and the angels of God ascending and descending on the Son of Man." Chapter 2. On the third day, a wedding took place at Cana in Galilee. Jesus' mother was there, and Jesus and his disciples had also been invited to the wedding. When the wine was gone, Jesus' mother said to him, "They have no more wine."
3: "Dear woman, why do you involve me?" Jesus replied. "My time has not yet come."
1: His mother said to the servants,
4: "Do whatever he tells you."
1: Nearby stood 6 stone water jars, the kind used by the Jews for ceremonial washing, each holding from 20 to 30 gallons. Jesus said to the servants, "Fill the jars with water." So they filled them to the brim. Then he told them, "Now draw some out and take it to the master of the banquet." They did so. And the master of the banquet tasted the water that had been turned into wine. He did not realize where it had come from, though the servants who had drawn the water knew. Then he called the bridegroom aside and said, "Everyone brings out the choice wine first and then the cheaper wine after the guests have had too much to drink. But you have saved the best till now." This, the first of his miraculous signs, Jesus performed at Cana in Galilee. He thus revealed his glory, and his disciples put their faith in him. After this, he went down to Capernaum with his mother and brothers and his disciples. There they stayed for a few days. When it was almost time for the Jewish Passover, Jesus went up to Jerusalem. In the temple courts, he found men selling cattle, sheep, and doves, and others sitting at tables exchanging money. So he made a whip out of cords and drove all from the temple area, both sheep and cattle. He scattered the coins of the money changers and overturned their tables. To those who sold doves, he said, "Get these out of here. How dare you turn my father's house into a market?" His disciples remembered that it is written, "Zeal for your house will consume me." Then the Jews demanded of him, "What miraculous sign can you show us to prove your authority to do all this?" Jesus answered them, "Destroy this temple, and I will raise it again in 3 days." The Jews replied, "It has taken 46 years to build this temple, and you're going to raise it in 3 days?" But the temple he had spoken of was his body. After he was raised from the dead, his disciples recalled what he had said. Then they believed the scriptures and the words that Jesus had spoken. Now, while he was in Jerusalem, at the Passover feast, many people saw the miraculous signs he was doing and believed in his name. But Jesus would not entrust himself to them, for he knew all men. He did not need man's testimony about man, for he knew what was in a man. Chapter 3. Now there was a man of the Pharisees named Nicodemus, a member of the Jewish ruling council. He came to Jesus at night and said, "Rabbi, we know you are a teacher who has come from God, for no one could perform the miraculous signs you are doing if God were not with him." In reply, Jesus declared, "I tell you the truth, no one can see the kingdom of God unless he is born again."
5: "How can a man be born when he is old?" Nicodemus asked. "Surely he cannot enter a second time into his mother's womb to be born?"
1: Jesus answered, "I tell you the truth. No one can enter the kingdom of God unless he is born of water and the Spirit. Flesh gives birth to flesh, but the Spirit gives birth to spirit. You should not be surprised at my saying, 'You must be born again.'
5: The wind blows wherever it pleases. You hear its sound, but you cannot tell where it comes from or where it is going. So it is with everyone born of the Spirit.
4: How can this be?
5: Nicodemus asked.
3: You are Israel's teacher, said Jesus. And do you not understand these things?
5: I tell you the truth, we speak of what we know and we testify to what we have seen, but still you people do not accept our testimony. I have spoken to you of earthly things, and you do not believe. How then will you believe if I speak of heavenly things?
3: No one has ever gone into heaven except the one who came from heaven, the Son of Man.
5: Just as Moses lifted up the snake in the desert, so the Son of Man must be lifted up, that everyone who believes in him may have eternal life. For God so loved the world that he gave his one and only Son, that whoever believes in him shall not perish but have eternal life. For God did not send his Son into the world to condemn the world, but to save the world through him. Whoever believes in him is not condemned, but whoever does not believe stands condemned already because he has not believed in the name of God's one and only Son. This is the verdict. Light has come into the world, but men loved darkness instead of light because their deeds were evil. Everyone who does evil hates the light and will not come into the light for fear that his deeds will be exposed. But whoever lives by the truth comes into the light, so that it may be seen plainly that what he has been done through God. After this, Jesus and his disciples went out into the Judean countryside, where he spent some time with them and baptized. Now John also was baptizing at Anan near Salim, because there was plenty of water, and people were constantly coming to be baptized. This was before John was put in prison. An argument developed between some of John's disciples and a certain Jew over the matter of ceremonial washing. They came to John and said to him, Rabbi, that man who was with you on the other side of the Jordan, the one you testified about, well, he is baptizing and everyone is going to him. To this John replied, A man can receive only what is given him from heaven. You yourselves have testified that I said, I am not the Christ, but am sent ahead of him. The bride belongs to the bridegroom. The friend who attends the bridegroom waits and listens for him and is full of joy when he hears the bridegroom's voice. That joy is mine, and it is now complete. He must become greater, I must become less. The one who comes from above is above all. The one who is from earth belongs to the earth and speaks as one from the earth. The one who comes from heaven is above all. He testifies to what he has seen and heard, but no one accepts his testimony. The man who has accepted it has certified that God is truthful. For the one whom God has sent speaks the words of God, for God gives the Spirit without limit. The Father loves the Son and has placed everything in his hands. Whoever believes in the Son has eternal life. But whoever rejects the Son will not see life, for God's wrath remains on him. Chapter 4. The Pharisees heard that Jesus was gaining and baptizing more disciples than John, although in fact it was not Jesus who baptized, but his disciples. When the Lord learned of this, he left Judea and went back once more to Galilee. Now he had to go through Samaria. So he came to a town in Samaria called Sychar, near the plot of ground Jacob had given to his son Joseph. Jacob's well was there, and Jesus, tired as he was from the journey, sat down by the well. It was about the sixth hour. When a Samaritan woman came to draw water, Jesus said to her, Will you give me a drink? His disciples had gone into the town to buy food. The Samaritan woman said to him, You are a Jew, and I am a Samaritan woman. How can you ask me for a drink? For Jews do not associate with Samaritans. Jesus answered her, If you knew the gift of God and who it is that asks you for a drink, you would have asked him, and he would have given you living water. Sir, said the woman, you have nothing to draw with, and the well is deep. Where can you get this living water? Are you greater than our father Jacob, who gave us the well and drank from it himself, as did also his sons and his flocks and herds? Jesus answered, Everyone who drinks this water will be thirsty again. But whoever drinks the water I give him will never thirst. Indeed, the water I give him will become in him a spring of water welling up to eternal life. The woman said to him, Sir, give me this water so that I won't get thirsty and have to keep coming here to draw water. He told her, Go. Call your husband and come back.
4: I have no husband, she replied.
5: Jesus said to her, You are right when you say you have no husband. The fact is, you have had five husbands, and the man you now have is not your husband. What you have just said is quite true.
4: Sir, the woman said, I can see that you are a prophet.
5: Our fathers worshipped on this mountain, but you Jews claim that the place where we must worship is in Jerusalem. Jesus declared, Believe me, woman, a time is coming when you will worship the Father neither on this mountain nor in Jerusalem. You Samaritans worship what you do not know. We worship what we do know, for salvation is from the Jews. Yet a time is coming and has now come when the true worshippers will worship the Father in spirit and in truth. For they are the kind of worshippers the Father seeks. God is spirit, and his worshippers must worship in spirit and in truth.
4: The woman said, I know that Messiah called Christ is coming. When he comes, he will explain everything to us.
5: Then Jesus declared, I who speak to you am he. Just then his disciples returned and were surprised to find him talking with a woman. But no one asked, What do you want, or why are you talking with her? Then, leaving her water jar, the woman went back to the town and said to the people, Come, see a man who told me everything I ever did. Could this be the Christ? They came out of the town and made their way toward him. Meanwhile, his disciples urged him, Rabbi, eat something. But he said to them, I have food to eat that you know nothing about. Then his disciples said to each other, Could someone have brought him food?
4: My food, said Jesus, is to do the will of him who sent me and to finish his work.
5: Do you not say, 4 months more and then the harvest?
4: I tell you, open your eyes and look at the fields. They are ripe for harvest.
5: Even now the reaper draws his wages. Even now he harvests the crop for eternal life, so that the sower and the reaper may be glad together. Thus the saying, one sows and another reaps, is true. I sent you to reap what you have not worked for. Others have done the hard work, and you have reaped the benefits of their labor.
4: Many of the Samaritans from that town believed in him because of the woman's testimony. He told me everything I ever did.
5: So when the Samaritans came to him, they urged him to stay with them, and he stayed 2 days. And because of his words, many more became believers. They said to the woman, We no longer believe just because of what you said. Now we have heard for ourselves, and we know that this man really is the Savior of the world. After the 2 days, he left for Galilee. Now Jesus himself had pointed out that a prophet has no honor in his own country. When he arrived in Galilee, the Galileans welcomed him. They had seen all that he had done in Jerusalem at the Passover feast, for they also had been there. Once more he visited Cana in Galilee, where he had turned the water into wine. And there was a certain royal official whose son lay sick at Capernaum. When this man heard that Jesus had arrived in Galilee from Judea, he went to him and begged him to come and heal his son, who was close to death.
4: Unless you people see miraculous signs and wonders, Jesus told him, you will never believe.
5: The royal official said, Sir, come down before my child dies.
4: Jesus replied, You may go. Your son will live.
5: The man took Jesus at his word and departed. While he was still on the way, his servants met him with the news that his boy was living. When he inquired as to the time when his son got better, they said to him, The fever left him yesterday at the 7th hour.
6: Then the father realized that this was the exact time at which Jesus had said to him, Your son will live. So he and all his household believed. This was the second miraculous sign that Jesus performed, having come from Judea to Galilee. Chapter 5. Sometime later, Jesus went up to Jerusalem for a feast of the Jews. Now there is in Jerusalem near the Sheep Gate a pool, which in Aramaic is called Bethesda, and which is surrounded by 5 covered colonnades. Here a great number of disabled people used to lie, the blind, the lame, the paralyzed. One who was there had been an invalid for 38 years. When Jesus saw him lying there and learned that he had been in this condition for a long time, he asked him, Do you want to get well?
7: Sir, the invalid replied, I have no one to help me into the pool when the water is stirred. When I'm trying to get in, someone else goes down ahead of me.
4: Then Jesus said to him, Get up, pick up your mat and walk.
7: At once the man was cured. He picked up his mat and walked. The day on which this took place was a Sabbath. And so the Jews said to the man who had been healed, "It is the Sabbath. The law forbids you to carry your mat." But he replied, "The man who made me well said to me, 'Pick up your mat and walk.'" So they asked him, "Who is this fellow who told you to pick it up and walk?" The man who was healed had no idea who it was, for Jesus had slipped away into the crowd that was there. Later, Jesus found him at the temple and said to him, "See, you are well again. Stop sinning or something worse may happen to you." The man went away and told the Jews that it was Jesus who had made him well. So because Jesus was doing these things on the Sabbath, the Jews persecuted him. Jesus said to them, "My Father is always at work to this very day, and I too am working." For this reason, the Jews tried all the harder to kill him. Not only was he breaking the Sabbath, but he was even calling God his own Father.

that all may honor the Son just as they honor the Father. He who does not honor the Son does not honor the Father who sent him. I tell you the truth. Whoever hears my word and believes him who sent me has eternal life and will not be condemned. He has crossed over from death to life. I tell you the truth, a time is coming and has now come when the dead will hear the voice of the Son of God, and those who hear will live. For as the Father has life in himself, so he has granted the Son to have life in himself. And he has given him authority to judge, because he is the Son of Man. Do not be amazed at this, for a time is coming when all who are in their graves will hear his voice and come out. Those who have done good will rise to live, and those who have done evil will rise to be condemned. By myself I can do nothing. I judge only as I hear, and my judgment is just. For I seek not to please myself, but him who sent me. If I testify about myself, my testimony is not valid. There is another who testifies in my favor, and I know that his testimony about me is valid. You have sent to John, and he has testified to the truth. Not that I accept human testimony, but I mention it, that you may be saved. John was a lamp that burned and gave light, and you chose for a time to enjoy his light. I have testimony weightier than that of John, for the very work that the Father has given me to finish, and which I am doing, testifies that the Father has sent me. And the Father who sent me has himself testified concerning me. You have never heard his voice, nor seen his form, nor does his word dwell in you, for you do not believe the one he sent. You diligently study the scriptures because you think that by them you possess eternal life. These are the scriptures that testify about me, yet you refuse to come to me to have life. I do not accept praise from men, but I know you. I know that you do not have the love of God in your hearts. I have come in my Father's name, and you do not accept me. But if someone else comes in his own name, you will accept him. How can you believe if you accept praise from one another, yet make no effort to obtain the praise that comes from the only God? But do not think that I will accuse you before the Father. Your accuser is Moses, on whom your hopes are set. If you believed Moses, you would believe me, for he wrote about me. But since you do not believe what he wrote, how are you going to believe what I say? Chapter 6. Sometime after this, Jesus crossed to the far shore of the Sea of Galilee, that is, the Sea of Tiberias. And a great crowd of people followed him because they saw the miraculous signs he had performed on the sick. Then Jesus went up on a mountainside and sat down with his disciples. The Jewish Passover feast was near. When Jesus looked up and saw a great crowd coming toward him, he said to Philip, "Where shall we buy bread for these people to eat?" He asked this only to test him, for he already had in mind what he was going to do. Philip answered him, "8 months' wages would not buy enough bread for each one to have a bite." Another of his disciples, Andrew, Simon Peter's brother, spoke up, "Here is a boy with 5 small barley loaves and 2 small fish. But how far will they go among so many?" Jesus said, "Have the people sit down." There was plenty of grass in that place, and the men sat down, about 5,000 of them. Jesus then took the loaves, gave thanks, and distributed to those who were seated as much as they wanted. He did the same with the fish. When they had all had enough to eat, he said to his disciples, "Gather the pieces that are left over. Let nothing be wasted." So they gathered them and filled 12 baskets with the pieces of the 5 barley loaves left over by those who had eaten. After the people saw the miraculous sign that Jesus did, they began to say, "Surely this is the prophet who is to come into the world." Jesus, knowing that they intended to come and make him king by force, withdrew again to a mountain by himself. When evening came, his disciples went down to the lake, where they got into a boat and set off across the lake for Capernaum. Now it was dark, and Jesus had not yet joined them. A strong wind was blowing, and the waters grew rough. When they had rowed 3 or 3.5 miles, they saw Jesus approaching the boat, walking on the water, and they were terrified. But he said to them, "It is I. Don't be afraid." Then they were willing to take him into the boat, and immediately the boat reached the shore where they were heading. The next day, the crowd that had stayed on the opposite shore of the lake realized that only one boat had been there, and that Jesus had not entered it with his disciples, but that they had gone away alone. Then some boats from Tiberias landed near the place where the people had eaten the bread after the Lord had given thanks. Once the crowd realized that neither Jesus nor his disciples were there,

0: They got into the boats and went to Capernaum in search of Jesus. When they found him on the other side of the lake, they asked him, "Rabbi, when did you get here?" Jesus answered, "I tell you the truth. You are looking for me, not because you saw miraculous signs, but because you ate the loaves and had your fill. Do not work for food that spoils, but for food that endures to eternal life, which the Son of Man will give you. On him God the Father has placed his seal of approval." Then they asked him, "What must we do to do the works God requires?" Jesus answered, "The work of God is this, to believe in the one he has sent." So they asked him, "What miraculous sign then will you give that we may see it and believe you? What will you do? Our forefathers ate the manna in the desert, as it is written, he gave them bread from heaven to eat." Jesus said to them, "I tell you the truth. It is not Moses who has given you the bread from heaven, but it is my Father who gives you the true bread from heaven. For the bread of God is he who comes down from heaven and gives life to the world." "Sir," they said, "from now on give us this bread." Then Jesus declared, "I am the bread of life. He who comes to me will never go hungry, and he who believes in me will never be thirsty. But as I told you, you have seen me, and still you do not believe. All that the Father gives me will come to me, and whoever comes to me I will never drive away. For I have come down from heaven not to do my will, but to do the will of him who sent me. And this is the will of him who sent me, that I shall lose none of all that he has given me, but raise them up at the last day. For my Father's will is that everyone who looks to the Son and believes in him shall have eternal life, and I will raise him up at the last day." At this the Jews began to grumble about him because he said, "I am the bread that came down from heaven." They said, "Is this not Jesus, the son of Joseph, whose father and mother we know? How can he now say, 'I came down from heaven'?" "Stop grumbling among yourselves," Jesus answered. "No one can come to me unless the Father who sent me draws him, and I will raise him up at the last day. It is written in the prophets, 'They will all be taught by God.' Everyone who listens to the Father and learns from him comes to me. No one has seen the Father except the one who is from God. Only he has seen the Father. I tell you the truth, he who believes has everlasting life. I am the bread of life. Your forefathers ate the manna in the desert, yet they died. But here is the bread that comes down from heaven, which a man may eat and not die. I am the living bread that came down from heaven. If anyone eats of this bread, he will live forever. This bread is my flesh, which I will give for the life of the world." Then the Jews began to argue sharply among themselves, "How can this man give us his flesh to eat?" Jesus said to them, "I tell you the truth. Unless you eat the flesh of the Son of Man and drink his blood, you have no life in you. Whoever eats my flesh and drinks my blood has eternal life, and I will raise him up at the last day. For my flesh is real food and my blood is real drink. Whoever eats my flesh and drinks my blood remains in me and I in him. Just as the living Father sent me and I live because of the Father, so the one who feeds on me will live because of me. This is the bread that came down from heaven. Your forefathers ate manna and died, but he who feeds on this bread will live forever." He said this while teaching in the synagogue in Capernaum. On hearing it, many of his disciples said, "This is a hard teaching. Who can accept it?" Aware that his disciples were grumbling about this, Jesus said to them, "Does this offend you? What if you see the Son of Man ascend to where he was before? The Spirit gives life, the flesh counts for nothing. The words I have spoken to you are spirit and they are life, yet there are some of you who do not believe." For Jesus had known from the beginning which of them did not believe and who would betray him. He went on to say, "This is why I told you that no one can come to me unless the Father has enabled him." From this time, many of his disciples turned back and no longer followed him. "You do not want to leave too, do you?" Jesus asked the 12. Simon Peter answered him, "Lord, to whom shall we go? You have the words of eternal life. We believe and know that you are the Holy One of God." Then Jesus replied, "Have I not chosen you, the 12? Yet one of you is a devil." He meant Judas. the son of Simon Iscariot, who, though one of the 12, was later to betray him. Chapter 7. After this, Jesus went around in Galilee, purposely staying away from Judea because the Jews there were waiting to take his life. But when the Jewish Feast of Tabernacles was near, Jesus' brothers said to him, "You ought to leave here and go to Judea so that your disciples may see the miracles you do. No one who wants to become a public figure acts in secret. Since you are doing these things, show yourself to the world." For even his own brothers did not believe in him. Therefore Jesus told them, "The right time for me has not yet come. For you any time is right. The world cannot hate you, but it hates me because I testify that what it does is evil. You go to the feast. I'm not yet going up to this feast, because for me the right time has not yet come." Having said this, he stayed in Galilee. However, after his brothers had left for the feast, he went also, not publicly, but in secret. Now at the feast, the Jews were watching for him and asking, "Where is that man?" Among the crowds there was widespread whispering about him. Some said, "He is a good man." Others replied, "No, he deceives the people." But no one would say anything publicly about him for fear of the Jews. Not until halfway through the feast did Jesus go up to the temple courts and begin to teach. The Jews were amazed and asked, "How did this man get such learning without having studied?" Jesus answered, "My teaching is not my own. It comes from him who sent me. If anyone chooses to do God's will, he will find out whether my teaching comes from God or whether I speak on my own. He who speaks on his own does so to gain honor for himself, but he who works for the honor of the one who sent him is a man of truth. There is nothing false about him. Has not Moses given you the law? Yet not one of you keeps the law. Why are you trying to kill me?" "You are demon-possessed," the crowd answered. "Who's trying to kill you?" Jesus said to them, "I did one miracle, and you're all astonished. Yet because Moses gave you circumcision, though actually it did not come from Moses but from the patriarchs, you circumcise a child on the Sabbath. Now if a child can be circumcised on the Sabbath so that the law of Moses may not be broken, why are you angry with me for healing the whole man on the Sabbath? Stop judging by mere appearances and make a right judgment." At that point, some of the people of Jerusalem began to ask, "Isn't this the man they're trying to kill? Here he is, speaking publicly, and they're not saying a word to him. Have the authorities really concluded that he is the Christ? But we know where this man is from. When the Christ comes, no one will know where he is from." Then Jesus, still teaching in the temple courts, cried out, "Yes, you know me, and you know where I am from. I am not here on my own, but he who sent me is true. You do not know him, but I know him because I am from him and he sent me." At this they tried to seize him, but no one laid a hand on him because his time had not yet come. Still many in the crowd put their faith in him. They said, "When the Christ comes, will he do more miraculous signs than this man?" The Pharisees heard the crowd whispering such things about him. Then the chief priests and the Pharisees sent temple guards to arrest him. Jesus said, "I am with you for only a short time, and then I go to the one who sent me. You will look for me, but you will not find me, and where I am, you cannot come." The Jews said to one another, "Where does this man intend to go that we cannot find him? Will he go where our people live scattered among the Greeks and teach the Greeks? What did he mean when he said, 'You will look for me, but you will not find me, and where I am, you cannot come'?" On the last and greatest day of the feast, Jesus stood and said in a loud voice, "If anyone is thirsty, let him come to me and drink. Whoever believes in me, as the scripture has said, streams of living water will flow from within him." By this he meant the Spirit, whom those who believed in him were later to receive. Up to that time, the Spirit had not been given, since Jesus had not yet been glorified. On hearing his words, some of the people said, "Surely this man is the prophet." Others said, "He is the Christ." Still others asked, "How can the Christ come from Galilee? Does not the scripture say that the Christ will come from David's family and from Bethlehem, the town where David lived?" Thus the people were divided because of Jesus. Some wanted to seize him, but no one laid a hand on him. Finally, the temple guards went back to the chief priests and Pharisees, who asked them, "Why didn't you bring him in?" "No one ever spoke the way this man does," the guards declared. "You mean he has deceived you also?" the Pharisees retorted. "Has any of the rulers or the Pharisees believed in him? No, but this mob that knows nothing of the law There is a curse on them. Nicodemus, who had gone to Jesus earlier, and who was one of their own number, asked, Does our law condemn anyone without first hearing him to find out what he is doing? They replied, Are you from Galilee too? Look into it, and you will find that a prophet does not come out of Galilee. Then each went to his own home. Chapter 8. But Jesus went to the Mount of Olives. At dawn he appeared again in the temple courts, where all the people gathered around him, and he sat down to teach them. The teachers of the law and the Pharisees brought in a woman caught in adultery. They made her stand before the group and said to Jesus, Teacher, this woman was caught in the act of adultery. In the law, Moses commanded us to stone such women. Now what do you say? They were using this question as a trap in order to have a basis for accusing him. But Jesus bent down and started to write on the ground with his finger. When they kept on questioning him, he straightened up and said to them, If any one of you is without sin, let him be the first to throw a stone at her. Again he stooped down and wrote on the ground. At this, those who heard began to go away, one at a time, the older ones first, until only Jesus was left, with the woman still standing there. Jesus straightened up and asked her, Woman, where are they? Has no one condemned you?
1: No one, sir, she said.
0: Then neither do I condemn you, Jesus declared. Go now, and leave your life of sin. When Jesus spoke again to the people, he said, I am the light of the world. Whoever follows me will never walk in darkness, but will have the light of life. The Pharisees challenged him, Here you are, appearing as your own witness. Your testimony is not valid. Jesus answered, Even if I testify on my own behalf, my testimony is valid. For I know where I came from and where I am going. But you have no idea where I come from or where I am going. You judge by human standards. I pass judgment on no one. But if I do judge, my decisions are right because I am not alone. I stand with the Father who sent me. In your own law, it is written that the testimony of two men is valid. I am one who testifies for myself. My other witness is the Father who sent me. Then they asked him, Where is your Father? You do not know me or my Father, Jesus replied. If you knew me, you would know my Father also. He spoke these words while teaching in the temple area near the place where the offerings were put. Yet no one seized him because his time had not yet come. Once more Jesus said to them, I am going away, and you will look for me, and you will die in your sin. Where I go, you cannot come. This made the Jews ask, Will he kill himself? Is that why he says, Where I go, you cannot come? But he continued, You are from below, I am from above. You are of this world, I am not of this world. I told you that you would die in your sins. If you do not believe that I am the one I claim to be, you will indeed die in your sins. Who are you? They asked. Just what I have been claiming all along, Jesus replied. I have much to say in judgment of you, but he who sent me is reliable, and what I have heard from him I tell the world. They did not understand that he was telling them about his Father. So Jesus said, When you have lifted up the Son of Man, then you will know that I am the one I claim to be, and that I do nothing on my own but speak just what the Father has taught me. The one who sent me is with me. He has not left me alone, for I always do what pleases him. Even as he spoke, many put their faith in him. To the Jews who had believed him, Jesus said, If you hold to my teaching, you are really my disciples. Then you will know the truth, and the truth will set you free. They answered him, We are Abraham's descendants, and have never been slaves of anyone. How can you say that we shall be set free? Jesus replied, I tell you the truth. Everyone who sins is a slave to sin. Now a slave has no permanent place in the family, but a son belongs to it forever. So if the son sets you free, you will be free indeed. I know you are Abraham's descendants, yet you are ready to kill me because you have no room for my word. I am telling you what I have seen in the Father's presence, and you do what you have heard from your father. Abraham is our father, they answered. If you are Abraham's children, said Jesus, then you would do the things Abraham did. As it is, you are determined to kill me, a man who has told you the truth that I heard from God. Abraham did not do such things. You are doing the things your own father does. We are not illegitimate children, they protested. The only father we have is God himself. Jesus said to them, If God were your father, you would love me. For I came from God, and now I'm here. I have not come on my own, but he sent me. Why is my language not clear to you? Because you are unable to hear what I say. You belong to your father, the devil, and you want to carry out your father's desire. He was a murderer from the beginning, not holding to the truth, for there is no truth in him. When he lies, he speaks his native language, for he is a liar and the father of lies. Yet because I tell the truth, you do not believe me. Can any of you prove me guilty of sin? If I am telling the truth, why don't you believe me? He who belongs to God hears what God says. The reason you do not hear is that you do not belong to God. The Jews answered him, Aren't we right in saying that you are a Samaritan and demon-possessed? I am not possessed by a demon, said Jesus. But I honor my Father, and you dishonor me. I am not seeking glory for myself, but there is one who seeks it, and he is the judge. I tell you the truth, if anyone keeps my word, he will never see death. At this the Jews exclaimed, Now we know that you are demon-possessed. Abraham died and so did the prophets, yet you say that if anyone keeps your word, he will never taste death. Are you greater than our father Abraham? He died and so did the prophets. Who do you think you are? Jesus replied, If I glorify myself, my glory means nothing. My Father, whom you claim as your God, is the one who glorifies me. Though you do not know him, I know him. If I said I did not, I would be a liar like you, but I do know him and keep his word. Your father Abraham rejoiced at the thought of seeing my day. He saw it and was glad. You are not yet 50 years old, the Jews said to him, and you have seen Abraham? I tell you the truth, Jesus answered. Before Abraham was born, I am. At this they picked up stones to stone him, but Jesus hid himself, slipping away from the temple grounds. Chapter 9. As he went along, he saw a man blind from birth. His disciples asked him, Rabbi, who sinned, this man or his parents, that he was born blind? Neither this man nor his parents sinned, said Jesus. But this happened so that the work of God might be displayed in his life. As long as it is day, we must do the work of him who sent me. Night is coming, when no one can work. While I am in the world, I am the light of the world. Having said this, he spit on the ground, made some mud with the saliva, and put it on the man's eyes. Go, he told him, wash in the pool of Siloam. This word means sent. So the man went and washed, and came home seeing. His neighbors and those who had formerly seen him begging asked, Isn't this the same man who used to sit and beg? Some claimed that he was. Others said, No, he only looks like him. But he himself insisted, I am the man. How then were your eyes opened? They demanded. He replied, The man they call Jesus made some mud and put it on my eyes. He told me to go to Siloam and wash. So I went and washed, and then I could see. Where is this man? They asked him. I don't know, he said. They brought to the Pharisees the man who had been blind. Now the day on which Jesus had made the mud and opened the man's eyes was a Sabbath. Therefore the Pharisees also asked him how he had received his sight. He put mud on my eyes, the man replied, and I washed, and now I see. Some of the Pharisees said, This man is not from God, for he does not keep the Sabbath. But others asked, How can a sinner do such miraculous signs? So they were divided. Finally they turned again to the blind man. What have you to say about him? It was your eyes he opened. The man replied, He is a prophet. The Jews still did not believe that he had been blind and had received his sight until they sent for the man's parents. Is this your son? They asked. Is this the one you say was born blind? How is it that now he can see? We know he is our son, the parents answered, and we know he was born blind. But how he can see now, or who opened his eyes, we don't know. Ask him. He is of age. He will speak for himself. His parents said this because they were afraid of the Jews. For already the Jews had decided that anyone who acknowledged that Jesus was the Christ would be put out of the synagogue. That was why his parents said, He is of age, ask him. A second time they summoned the man who had been blind. Give glory to God, they said. We know this man is a sinner. He replied, Whether he is a sinner or not, I don't know. One thing I do know. I was blind, but now I see. Then they asked him, "What did he do to you? How did he open your eyes?" He answered, "I have told you already, and you did not listen. Why do you want to hear it again? Do you want to become his disciples too?" Then they hurled insults at him and said, "You are this fellow's disciple. We are disciples of Moses. We know that God spoke to Moses, but as for this fellow, we don't even know where he comes from." The man answered, "Now that is remarkable. You don't know where he comes from, yet he opened my eyes. We know that God does not listen to sinners. He listens to the godly man who does his will. Nobody has ever heard of opening the eyes of a man born blind. If this man were not from God, he could do nothing." To this they replied, "You were steeped in sin at birth. How dare you lecture us?" And they threw him out. Jesus heard that they had thrown him out, and when he found him, he said, "Do you believe in the Son of Man?" "Who is he, sir?" the man asked. "Tell me, so that I may believe in him." Jesus said, "You have now seen him. In fact, he is the one speaking with you." Then the man said, "Lord, I believe." And he worshipped him. Jesus said, "For judgment I have come into this world, so that the blind will see, and those who see will become blind." Some Pharisees who were with him heard him say this and asked, "What, are we blind too?" Jesus said, "If you were blind, you would not be guilty of sin. But now that you claim you can see, your guilt remains." Chapter 10. I tell you the truth. The man who does not enter the sheep pen by the gate, but climbs in by some other way, is a thief and a robber. The man who enters by the gate is the shepherd of his sheep. The watchman opens the gate for him, and the sheep listen to his voice. He calls his own sheep by name and leads them out. When he has brought out all his own, he goes on ahead of them, and his sheep follow him because they know his voice. But they will never follow a stranger. In fact, they will run away from him because they do not recognize a stranger's voice. Jesus used this figure of speech, but they did not understand what he was telling them. Therefore Jesus said again, "I tell you the truth, I am the gate for the sheep. All who ever came before me were thieves and robbers, but the sheep did not listen to them. I am the gate. Whoever enters through me will be saved. He will come in and go out and find pasture. The thief comes only to steal and kill and destroy. I have come that they may have life and have it to the full. I am the good shepherd. The good shepherd lays down his life for the sheep. The hired hand is not the shepherd who owns the sheep. So when he sees the wolf coming, he abandons the sheep and runs away. Then the wolf attacks the flock and scatters it. The man runs away because he is a hired hand and cares nothing for the sheep. I am the good shepherd. I know my sheep and my sheep know me. Just as the Father knows me and I know the Father, and I lay down my life for the sheep. I have other sheep that are not of this sheep pen. I must bring them also. They too will listen to my voice, and there shall be one flock and one shepherd. The reason my Father loves me is that I lay down my life, only to take it up again. No one takes it from me, but I lay it down of my own accord. I have authority to lay it down, and authority to take it up again. This command I received from my Father." At these words the Jews were again divided. Many of them said, "He is demon-possessed and raving mad. Why listen to him?" But others said, "These are not the sayings of a man possessed by a demon. Can a demon open the eyes of the blind?" Then came the feast of dedication at Jerusalem. It was winter, and Jesus was in the temple area walking in Solomon's colonnade. The Jews gathered around him, saying, "How long will you keep us in suspense? If you are the Christ, tell us plainly." Jesus answered, "I did tell you, but you do not believe. The miracles I do in my Father's name speak for me. But you do not believe because you are not my sheep. My sheep listen to my voice. I know them, and they follow me. I give them eternal life, and they shall never perish. No one can snatch them out of my hand. My Father who has given them to me is greater than all. No one can snatch them out of my Father's hand. I and the Father are one." Again the Jews picked up stones to stone him, but Jesus said to them, "I have shown you many great miracles from the Father. For which of these do you stone me?" "We are not stoning you for any of these," replied the Jews, "but for blasphemy, because you, a mere man, claim to be God." Jesus answered them, "Is it not written in your law, 'I have said you are gods'? If he called them gods, to whom the word of God came, and the scripture cannot be broken, what about the one whom the Father set apart as his very own and sent into the world? Why then do you accuse me of blasphemy because I said I am God's Son? Do not believe me unless I do what my Father does. But if I do it, even though you do not believe me, believe the miracles, that you may know and understand that the Father is in me and I in the Father. Again they tried to seize him, but he escaped their grasp. Then Jesus went back across the Jordan to the place where John had been baptizing in the early days. Here he stayed, and many people came to him. They said, though John never performed a miraculous sign, all that John said about this man was true. And in that place, many believed in Jesus. Chapter 11. Now a man named Lazarus was sick. He was from Bethany, the village of Mary and her sister Martha. This Mary, whose brother Lazarus now lay sick, was the same one who poured perfume on the Lord and wiped his feet with her hair. So the sisters sent word to Jesus, Lord, the one you love is sick. When he heard this, Jesus said, this sickness will not end in death. No, it is for God's glory, so that God's Son may be glorified through it. Jesus loved Martha and her sister and Lazarus. Yet when he heard that Lazarus was sick, he stayed where he was 2 more days. Then he said to his disciples, let us go back to Judea. But Rabbi, they said, a short while ago the Jews tried to stone you, and yet you're going back there? Jesus answered, are there not 12 hours of daylight? A man who walks by day will not stumble, for he sees by this world's light. It is when he walks by night that he stumbles, for he has no light. After he said this, he went on to tell them, our friend Lazarus has fallen asleep, but I'm going there to wake him up. His disciples replied, Lord, if he sleeps, he will get better. Jesus had been speaking of his death, but his disciples thought he meant natural sleep. So then he told them plainly, Lazarus is dead, and for your sake I am glad I was not there, so that you may believe. But let us go to him. Then Thomas, called Didymus, said to the rest of the disciples, let us also go, that we may die with him. On his arrival, Jesus found that Lazarus had already been in the tomb for 4 days. Bethany was less than 2 miles from Jerusalem, and many Jews had come to Martha and Mary to comfort them in the loss of their brother. When Martha heard that Jesus was coming, she went out to meet him, but Mary stayed at home. Lord, Martha said to Jesus, if you had been here, my brother would not have died. But I know that even now God will give you whatever you ask. Jesus said to her, your brother will rise again. Martha answered, I know he will rise again in the resurrection at the last day. Jesus said to her, I am the resurrection and the life. He who believes in me will live even though he dies, and whoever lives and believes in me will never die. Do you believe this? Yes, Lord, she told him. I believe that you are the Christ, the Son of God, who was to come into the world. And after she had said this, she went back and called her sister Mary aside. The teacher is here, she said, and is asking for you. When Mary heard this, she got up quickly and went to him. Now Jesus had not yet entered the village, but was still at the place where Martha had met him. When the Jews who had been with Mary in the house, comforting her, noticed how quickly she got up and went out, they followed her, supposing she was going to the tomb to mourn there. When Mary reached the place where Jesus was and saw him, she fell at his feet and said, Lord, if you had been here, my brother would not have died. When Jesus saw her weeping, and the Jews who had come along with her also weeping, he was deeply moved in spirit and troubled. Where have you laid him? He asked. Come and see, Lord, they replied. Jesus wept. Then the Jews said, see how he loved him? But some of them said, could not he who opened the eyes of the blind man have kept this man from dying? Jesus, once more deeply moved, came to the tomb. It was a cave with a stone laid across the entrance. Take away the stone, he said. But Lord, said Martha, the sister of the dead man, by this time there is a bad odor, for he has been there 4 days. Then Jesus said, did I not tell you that if you believed, you would see the glory of God? So they took away the stone. Then Jesus looked up and said, Father, I thank you that you have heard me. I knew that you always hear me, but I said this for the benefit of the people standing here, that they may believe that you sent me. When he had said this, Jesus called in a loud voice, Lazarus, come out! The dead man came out, his hands and feet wrapped with strips of linen and a cloth around his face. Jesus said to them, take off the grave clothes. and let him go. Therefore many of the Jews who had come to visit Mary and had seen what Jesus did put their faith in him. But some of them went to the Pharisees and told them what Jesus had done. Then the chief priests and the Pharisees called a meeting of the Sanhedrin. "What are we accomplishing?" they asked. "Here is this man performing many miraculous signs. If we let him go on like this, everyone will believe in him, and then the Romans will come and take away both our place and our nation." Then one of them, named Caiaphas, who was high priest that year, spoke up. "You know nothing at all. You do not realize that it is better for you that one man die for the people than that the whole nation perish." He did not say this on his own. But as high priest that year, he prophesied that Jesus would die for the Jewish nation, and not only for that nation, but also for the scattered children of God, to bring them together and make them one. So from that day on, they plotted to take his life. Therefore, Jesus no longer moved about publicly among the Jews. Instead, he withdrew to a region near the desert, to a village called Ephraim, where he stayed with his disciples. When it was almost time for the Jewish Passover, many went up from the country to Jerusalem for their ceremonial cleansing before the Passover. They kept looking for Jesus, and as they stood in the temple area, they asked one another, "What do you think? Isn't he coming to the feast at all?" But the chief priests and the Pharisees had given orders that if anyone found out where Jesus was, he should report it so that they might arrest him.

0: Throughout the night on TWR UK, speaking hope to the world. This is TWR UK. 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
1: Chapter 12. 6 days before the Passover, Jesus arrived at Bethany, where Lazarus lived, whom Jesus had raised from the dead. Here a dinner was given in Jesus' honor. Martha served while Lazarus was among those reclining at the table with him. Then Mary took about a pint of pure nard, an expensive perfume. She poured it on Jesus' feet and wiped his feet with her hair. And the house was filled with the fragrance of the perfume. But one of his disciples, Judas Iscariot, who was later to betray him, objected. Why wasn't this perfume sold and the money given to the poor? It was worth a year's wages. He did not say this because he cared about the poor, but because he was a thief, a keeper of the money bag. He used to help himself to what was put into it. Leave her alone, Jesus replied. It was intended that she should save this perfume for the day of my burial. You will always have the poor among you, but you will not always have me. Meanwhile, a large crowd of Jews found out that Jesus was there and came, not only because of him, but also to see Lazarus, whom he had raised from the dead. So the chief priests made plans to kill Lazarus as well, for on account of him, many of the Jews were going over to Jesus and putting their faith in him. The next day, the great crowd that had come for the feast heard that Jesus was on his way to Jerusalem. They took palm branches and went out to meet him, shouting, Hosanna! Blessed is he who comes in the name of the Lord! Blessed is the King of Israel! Jesus found a young donkey and sat upon it. As it is written, Do not be afraid, O daughter of Zion. See, your king is coming, seated on a donkey's colt. At first, his disciples did not understand all this. Only after Jesus was glorified did they realize that these things had been written about him and that they had done these things to him. Now the crowd that was with him, when he called Lazarus from the tomb and raised him from the dead, continued to spread the word. Many people, because they had heard that he had given this miraculous sign, went out to meet him. So the Pharisees said to one another, See, this is getting us nowhere. Look how the whole world has gone after him. Now there were some Greeks among those who went up to worship at the feast. They came to Philip, who was from Bethsaida in Galilee, with a request. Sir, they said, we would like to see Jesus. Philip went to tell Andrew. Andrew and Philip, in turn, told Jesus. Jesus replied, The hour has come for the Son of Man to be glorified. I tell you the truth, unless a kernel of wheat falls to the ground and dies, it remains only a single seed. But if it dies, it produces many seeds. The man who loves his life will lose it, while the man who hates his life in this world will keep it for eternal life. Whoever serves me must follow me, and where I am, my servant also will be. My Father will honor the one who serves me. Now my heart is troubled. And what shall I say? Father, save me from this hour? No. It was for this very reason I came to this hour. Father, glorify your name. Then a voice came from heaven. I have glorified it, and will glorify it again. The crowd that was there and heard it said it had thundered. Others said an angel had spoken to him. Jesus said, This voice was for your benefit, not mine. Now is the time for judgment on this world. Now the prince of this world will be driven out. But I, when I am lifted up from the earth, will draw all men to myself. He said this to show the kind of death he was going to die. The crowd spoke up. We have heard from the law that the Christ will remain forever, so how can you say the Son of Man must be lifted up? Who is this Son of Man? Then Jesus told them, You're going to have the light just a little while longer. Walk while you have the light, before darkness overtakes you. The man who walks in the dark does not know where he is going. Put your trust in the light while you have it, so that you may become sons of light. When he had finished speaking, Jesus left and hid himself from them. Even after Jesus had done all these miraculous signs in their presence, they still would not believe in him. This was to fulfill the word of Isaiah the prophet, Lord, who has believed our message, and to whom has the arm of the Lord been revealed? For this reason they could not believe, because, as Isaiah says elsewhere, he has blinded their eyes and deadened their hearts, so they can neither see with their eyes, nor understand with their hearts, nor turn, and I would heal them. Isaiah said this because he saw Jesus' glory and spoke about him. Yet at the same time, many, even among the leaders, believed in him. But because of the Pharisees, they would not confess their faith for fear they would be put out of the synagogue. For they loved praise from men more than praise from God. Then Jesus cried out, "When a man believes in me, he does not believe in me only, but in the one who sent me. When he looks at me, he sees the one who sent me. I have come into the world as a light, so that no one who believes in me should stay in darkness. As for the person who hears my words but does not keep them, I do not judge him. For I did not come to judge the world, but to save it. There is a judge for the one who rejects me and does not accept my words. That very word which I spoke will condemn him at the last day. For I did not speak of my own accord, but the Father who sent me commanded me what to say and how to say it. I know that his command leads to eternal life. So whatever I say is just what the Father has told me to say." Chapter 13. It was just before the Passover feast. Jesus knew that the time had come for him to leave this world and go to the Father. Having loved his own who were in the world, he now showed them the full extent of his love. The evening meal was being served, and the devil had already prompted Judas Iscariot, son of Simon, to betray Jesus. Jesus knew that the Father had put all things under his power, and that he had come from God and was returning to God. So he got up from the meal, took off his outer clothing, and wrapped a towel around his waist. After that, he poured water into a basin and began to wash his disciples' feet, drying them with the towel that was wrapped around him. He came to Simon Peter, who said to him, "Lord, are you going to wash my feet?" Jesus replied, "You do not realize now what I am doing, but later you will understand." "No," said Peter, "you shall never wash my feet." Jesus answered, "Unless I wash you, you have no part with me." "Then, Lord," Simon Peter replied, "not just my feet, but my hands and my head as well." Jesus answered, "A person who has had a bath needs only to wash his feet. His whole body is clean, and you are clean, though not every one of you." For he knew who was going to betray him, and that was why he said not every one was clean. When he had finished washing their feet, he put on his clothes and returned to his place. "Do you understand what I have done for you?" he asked them. "You call me teacher and Lord, and rightly so, for that is what I am. Now that I, your Lord and teacher, have washed your feet, you also should wash one another's feet. I have set you an example that you should do as I have done for you. I tell you the truth, no servant is greater than his master, nor is a messenger greater than the one who sent him. Now that you know these things, you will be blessed if you do them. I am not referring to all of you. I know those I have chosen. But this is to fulfill the scripture: he who shares my bread has lifted up his heel against me. I am telling you now before it happens, so that when it does happen, you will believe that I am he. I tell you the truth, whoever accepts anyone I send accepts me, and whoever accepts me accepts the one who sent me." After he had said this, Jesus was troubled in spirit and testified, "I tell you the truth, one of you is going to betray me." His disciples stared at one another, at a loss to know which of them he meant. One of them, the disciple whom Jesus loved, was reclining next to him. Simon Peter motioned to this disciple and said, "Ask him which one he means." Leaning back against Jesus, he asked him, "Lord, who is it?" Jesus answered, "It is the one to whom I will give this piece of bread when I have dipped it in the dish." Then, dipping the piece of bread, he gave it to Judas Iscariot, son of Simon. As soon as Judas took the bread, Satan entered into him. "What you are about to do, do quickly," Jesus told him. But no one at the meal understood why Jesus said this to him. Since Judas had charge of the money, some thought Jesus was telling him to buy what was needed for the feast, or to give something to the poor. As soon as Judas had taken the bread, he went out, and it was night. When he was gone, Jesus said, "Now is the Son of Man glorified, and God is glorified in him. If God is glorified in him, God will glorify the Son in himself and will glorify him at once. My children, I will be with you only a little longer. You will look for me, and just as I told the Jews, so I tell you now, where I am going, you cannot come. A new command I give you. Love one another. As I have loved you, so you must love one another. By this all men will know that you are my disciples, if you love one another." Simon Peter asked him, "Lord, where are you going?" Jesus replied, "Where I am going, you cannot follow now, but you will follow later." Peter asked, "Lord, why can't I follow you now? I will lay down my life for you." Then Jesus answered, "Will you really lay down your life for me? I tell you the truth, before the rooster crows, you will disown me 3 times. Chapter 14. Do not let your hearts be troubled. Trust in God. Trust also in me. In my Father's house are many rooms. If it were not so, I would have told you. I am going there to prepare a place for you. And if I go and prepare a place for you, I will come back and take you to be with me, that you also may be where I am. You know the way to the place where I am going." Thomas said to him, "Lord, we don't know where you are going, so how can we know the way?" Jesus answered, "I am the way, and the truth, and the life. No one comes to the Father except through me. If you really knew me, you would know my Father as well. From now on, you do know him and have seen him." Philip said, "Lord, show us the Father, and that will be enough for us." Jesus answered, "Don't you know me, Philip, even after I have been among you such a long time? Anyone who has seen me has seen the Father. How can you say, 'Show us the Father'? Don't you believe that I am in the Father and that the Father is in me? The words I say to you are not just my own. Rather, it is the Father living in me who is doing his work. Believe me when I say that I am in the Father and the Father is in me, or at least believe on the evidence of the miracles themselves. I tell you the truth, anyone who has faith in me will do what I have been doing. He will do even greater things than these, because I am going to the Father, and I will do whatever you ask in my name, so that the Son may bring glory to the Father. You may ask me for anything in my name, and I will do it. If you love me, you will obey what I command. And I will ask the Father, and he will give you another counselor to be with you forever, the Spirit of Truth. The world cannot accept him, because it neither sees him nor knows him. But you know him, for he lives with you and will be in you. I will not leave you as orphans. I will come to you. Before long, the world will not see me anymore, but you will see me. Because I live, you also will live. On that day, you will realize that I am in my Father, and you are in me, and I am in you. Whoever has my commands and obeys them, he is the one who loves me. He who loves me will be loved by my Father, and I too will love him and show myself to him." Then Judas, not Judas Iscariot, said, "But Lord, why do you intend to show yourself to us and not to the world?" Jesus replied, "If anyone loves me, he will obey my teaching. My Father will love him, and we will come to him and make our home with him. He who does not love me will not obey my teaching. These words you hear are not my own. They belong to the Father who sent me. All this I have spoken while still with you. But the Counselor, the Holy Spirit, whom the Father will send in my name, will teach you all things and will remind you of everything I have said to you. Peace I leave with you. My peace I give you. I do not give to you as the world gives. Do not let your hearts be troubled, and do not be afraid. You heard me say, I am going away, and I am coming back to you. If you loved me, you would be glad that I am going to the Father, for the Father is greater than I. I have told you now before it happens, so when it does happen, you will believe. I will not speak with you much longer, for the prince of this world is coming. He has no hold on me, but the world must learn that I love the Father and that I do exactly what my Father has commanded me. Come now, let us leave. Chapter 15. I am the true vine, and my Father is the gardener. He cuts off every branch in me that bears no fruit, while every branch that does bear fruit he prunes so that it will be even more fruitful. You are already clean because of the word I have spoken to you. Remain in me, and I will remain in you. No branch can bear fruit by itself. It must remain in the vine. Neither can you bear fruit unless you remain in me. I am the vine. You are the branches. If a man remains in me and I in him, he will bear much fruit. Apart from me, you can do nothing. If anyone does not remain in me, he is like a branch that is thrown away and withers. Such branches are picked up, thrown into the fire, and burned. If you remain in me and my words remain in you, ask whatever you wish, and it will be given you. This is to my Father's glory, that you bear much fruit, showing yourselves to be my disciples. As the Father has loved me, so have I loved you. Now remain in my love. If you obey my commands, you will remain in my love, just as I have obeyed my Father's command and remain in his love. I have told you this so that my joy may be in you and that your joy may be complete. My command is this: love each other as I have loved you. Greater love has no one than this, that he laid down his life for his friends. You are my friends if you do what I command. I no longer call you servants, because a servant does not know his master's business. Instead, I have called you friends, for everything that I learned from my Father I have made known to you. You did not choose me, but I chose you and appointed you to go and bear fruit, fruit that will last. Then the Father will give you whatever you ask in my name. This is my command: love each other. If the world hates you, keep in mind that it hated me first. If you belonged to the world, it would love you as its own. As it is, you do not belong to the world. But I have chosen you out of the world. That is why the world hates you. Remember the words I spoke to you: no servant is greater than his master. If they persecuted me, they will persecute you also. If they obeyed my teaching, they will obey yours also. They will treat you this way because of my name, for they do not know the one who sent me. If I had not come and spoken to them, they would not be guilty of sin. Now, however, they have no excuse for their sin. He who hates me hates my Father as well. If I had not done among them what no one else did, they would not be guilty of sin. But now they have seen these miracles, and yet they have hated both me and my Father. But this is to fulfill what is written in their law: they hated me without reason. When the Counselor comes, whom I will send to you from the Father, the Spirit of truth who goes out from the Father, he will testify about me. And you also must testify, for you have been with me from the beginning. Chapter 16. All this I have told you so that you will not go astray. They will put you out of the synagogue. In fact, a time is coming when anyone who kills you will think he is offering a service to God. They will do such things because they have not known the Father or me. I have told you this, so that when the time comes, you will remember that I warned you. I did not tell you this at first because I was with you. Now I am going to him who sent me, yet none of you asks me, where are you going? Because I have said these things, you are filled with grief. But I tell you the truth, it is for your good that I am going away. Unless I go away, the Counselor will not come to you, but if I go, I will send him to you. When he comes, he will convict the world of guilt in regard to sin and righteousness and judgment. in regard to sin, because men do not believe in me, in regard to righteousness, because I am going to the Father where you can see me no longer, and in regard to judgment, because the prince of this world now stands condemned. I have much more to say to you, more than you can now bear. But when he, the Spirit of truth, comes, he will guide you into all truth. He will not speak on his own, he will speak only what he hears, and he will tell you what is yet to come. He will bring glory to me by taking from me what is mine and making it known to you. All that belongs to the Father is mine. That is why I said the Spirit will take from what is mine and make it known to you. In a little while, you will see me no more, and then after a little while, you will see me. Some of his disciples said to one another, "What does he mean by saying, 'In a little while you will see me no more, and then after a little while you will see me?' And because I am going to the Father," they kept asking, "What does he mean by 'a little while'? We don't understand what he's saying." Jesus saw that they wanted to ask him about this, so he said to them, "Are you asking one another what I meant when I said, 'In a little while you will see me no more, and then after a little while you will see me'? I tell you the truth, you will weep and mourn while the world rejoices. You will grieve, but your grief will turn to joy. A woman giving birth to a child has pain because her time has come. But when her baby is born, she forgets the anguish because of her joy that a child is born into the world. So with you. Now is your time of grief. But I will see you again, and you will rejoice. And no one will take

I came from the Father and entered the world. Now I am leaving the world and going back to the Father. Then Jesus' disciples said, Now you are speaking clearly and without figures of speech. Now we can see that you know all things and that you do not even need to have anyone ask you questions. This makes us believe that you came from God. You believe at last, Jesus answered. But a time is coming, and it has come, when you will be scattered, each to his own home. You will leave me all alone. Yet I am not alone, for my Father is with me. I have told you these things so that in me you may have peace. In this world you will have trouble, but take heart. I have overcome the world. Chapter 17. After Jesus said this, he looked toward heaven and prayed. Father, the time has come. Glorify your Son, that your Son may glorify you. For you granted him authority over all people, that he might give eternal life to all those you have given him. Now this is eternal life, that they may know you, the only true God, and Jesus Christ, whom you have sent. I have brought you glory on earth by completing the work you gave me to do. And now, Father, glorify me in your presence with the glory I had with you before the world began. I have revealed you to those whom you gave me out of the world. They were yours. You gave them to me, and they have obeyed your word. Now they know that everything you have given me comes from you. For I gave them the words you gave me, and they accepted them. They knew with certainty that I came from you, and they believed that you sent me. I pray for them. I am not praying for the world, but for those you have given me, for they are yours. All I have is yours, and all you have is mine. And glory has come to me through them. I will remain in the world no longer, but they are still in the world, and I am coming to you. Holy Father, protect them by the power of your name, the name you gave me, so that they may be one as we are one. While I was with them, I protected them and kept them safe by that name you gave me. None has been lost except the one doomed to destruction so that Scripture would be fulfilled. I am coming to you now, but I say these things while I am still in the world, so that they may have the full measure of my joy within them. I have given them your word, and the world has hated them, for they are not of the world any more than I am of the world. My prayer is not that you take them out of the world, but that you protect them from the evil one. They are not of the world, even as I am not of it. Sanctify them by the truth. Your word is truth. As you sent me into the world, I have sent them into the world. For them I sanctify myself, that they too may be truly sanctified. My prayer is not for them alone. I pray also for those who will believe in me through their message, that all of them may be one. Father, just as you are in me and I am in you, may they also be in us, so that the world may believe that you have sent me. I have given them the glory that you gave me, that they may be one as we are one. I in them and you in me. May they be brought to complete unity to let the world know that you sent me and have loved them even as you have loved me. Father, I want those you have given me to be with me where I am, and to see my glory, the glory you have given me because you loved me before the creation of the world. Righteous Father, though the world does not know you, I know you, and they know that you have sent me. I have made you known to them and will continue to make you known in order that the love you have for me may be in them and that I myself may be in them. Chapter 18. When he had finished praying, Jesus left with his disciples and crossed the Kidron Valley. On the other side there was an olive grove, and he and his disciples went into it. Now Judas, who betrayed him, knew the place, because Jesus had often met there with his disciples. So Judas came to the grove, guiding a detachment of soldiers and some officials from the chief priests and Pharisees. They were carrying torches, lanterns, and weapons. Jesus, knowing all that was going to happen to him, went out and asked them, "Who is it you want?" "Jesus of Nazareth," they replied. "I am he," Jesus said, and Judas the traitor was standing there with them. When Jesus said, "I am he," they drew back in fear.

0: fell to the ground. Again he asked them, "Who is it you want?" And they said, "Jesus of Nazareth." "I told you that I am he," Jesus answered. "If you are looking for me, then let these men go." This happened so that the words he had spoken would be fulfilled. "I have not lost one of those you gave me." Then Simon Peter, who had a sword, drew it and struck the high priest's servant, cutting off his right ear. The servant's name was Malchus. Jesus commanded Peter, "Put your sword away. Shall I not drink the cup the Father has given me?" Then the detachment of soldiers with its commander and the Jewish officials arrested Jesus. They bound him and brought him first to Annas, who was the father-in-law of Caiaphas, the high priest that year. Caiaphas was the one who had advised the Jews that it would be good if one man died for the people. Simon Peter and another disciple were following Jesus. Because this disciple was known to the high priest, he went with Jesus into the high priest's courtyard, but Peter had to wait outside at the door. The other disciple was known to the high priest, came back, spoke to the girl on duty there, and brought Peter in. "You are not one of his disciples, are you?" the girl at the door asked Peter. He replied, "I am not." It was cold, and the servants and officials stood around a fire they had made to keep warm. Peter also was standing with them, warming himself. Meanwhile, the high priest questioned Jesus about his disciples and his teaching. "I have spoken openly to the world," Jesus replied. "I always taught in synagogues or at the temple where all the Jews come together. I said nothing in secret. Why question me? Ask those who heard me. Surely they know what I said." When Jesus said this, one of the officials nearby struck him in the face. "Is this the way you answer the high priest?" he demanded. "If I said something wrong," Jesus replied, "testify as to what is wrong. But if I spoke the truth, why did you strike me?" Then Annas sent him, still bound, to Caiaphas the high priest. As Simon Peter stood warming himself, he was asked, "You are not one of his disciples, are you?" He denied it, saying, "I am not." One of the high priest's servants, a relative of the man whose ear Peter had cut off, challenged him, "Didn't I see you with him in the olive grove?" Again Peter denied it. And at that moment a rooster began to crow. Then the Jews led Jesus from Caiaphas to the palace of the Roman governor. By now it was early in the morning, and to avoid ceremonial uncleanness, the Jews did not enter the palace. They wanted to be able to eat the Passover. So Pilate came out to them and asked, "What charges are you bringing against this man?" "If he were not a criminal," they replied, "we would not have handed him over to you." Pilate said, "Take him yourselves and judge him by your own law." "But we have no right to execute anyone," the Jews objected. This happened so that the words Jesus had spoken, indicating the kind of death he was going to die, would be fulfilled. Pilate then went back inside the palace, summoned Jesus, and asked him, "Are you the king of the Jews?" "Is that your own idea?" Jesus asked. "Or did others talk to you about me?" "Am I a Jew?" Pilate replied. "It was your people and your chief priests who handed you over to me. What is it you have done?" Jesus said, "My kingdom is not of this world. If it were, my servants would fight to prevent my arrest by the Jews. But now my kingdom is from another place." "You are a king then," said Pilate. Jesus answered, "You're right in saying I am a king. In fact, for this reason I was born, and for this I came into the world, to testify to the truth. Everyone on the side of truth listens to me." "What is truth?" Pilate asked. With this he went out again to the Jews and said, "I find no basis for a charge against him. But it is your custom for me to release to you one prisoner at the time of the Passover. Do you want me to release the king of the Jews?" They shouted back, "No, not him. Give us Barabbas." Now Barabbas had taken part in a rebellion. Chapter 19. Then Pilate took Jesus and had him flogged. The soldiers twisted together a crown of thorns and put it on his head. They clothed him in a purple robe and went up to him again and again, saying, "Hail, King of the Jews!" And they struck him in the face. Once more Pilate came out and said to the Jews, "Look, I am bringing him out to you to let you know that I find no basis for a charge against him." When Jesus came out wearing the crown of thorns and the purple robe, Pilate said to them, "Here is the man." As soon as the chief priests and their officials saw him, they shouted, "Crucify! Crucify!" But Pilate answered, You take him and crucify him. As for me, I find no basis for a charge against him. The Jews insisted, We have a law, and according to that law he must die because he claimed to be the Son of God. When Pilate heard this, he was even more afraid, and he went back inside the palace. Where do you come from? He asked Jesus, but Jesus gave him no answer. Do you refuse to speak to me? Pilate said. Don't you realize I have the power either to free you or to crucify you? Jesus answered, You would have no power over me if it were not given to you from above. Therefore, the one who handed me over to you is guilty of a greater sin. From then on, Pilate tried to set Jesus free. But the Jews kept shouting, If you let this man go, you are no friend of Caesar. Anyone who claims to be a king opposes Caesar. When Pilate heard this, he brought Jesus out and sat down on the judge's seat at a place known as the stone pavement, which in Aramaic is Gabbatha. It was the day of preparation of Passover week, about the sixth hour. Here is your king, Pilate said to the Jews. But they shouted, Take him away, take him away, crucify him. Shall I crucify your king? Pilate asked. We have no king but Caesar, the chief priests answered. Finally, Pilate handed him over to them to be crucified. So the soldiers took charge of Jesus. Carrying his own cross, he went out to the place of the skull, which in Aramaic is called Golgotha. Here they crucified him, and with him two others, one on each side, and Jesus in the middle. Pilate had a notice prepared and fastened to the cross. It read, Jesus of Nazareth, the King of the Jews. Many of the Jews read this sign, for the place where Jesus was crucified was near the city, and the sign was written in Aramaic, Latin, and Greek. The chief priest of the Jews protested to Pilate, Do not write the King of the Jews, but that this man claimed to be King of the Jews. Pilate answered, What I have written, I have written. When the soldiers crucified Jesus, they took his clothes, dividing them into four shares, one for each of them, with the undergarment remaining. This garment was seamless, woven in one piece from top to bottom. Let's not tear it, they said to one another. Let's decide by lot who will get it. This happened that the scripture might be fulfilled, which said, They divided my garments among them and cast lots for my clothing. So this is what the soldiers did. Near the cross of Jesus stood his mother's sister Mary, the wife of Clopas, and Mary Magdalene. When Jesus saw his mother there and the disciple whom he loved standing nearby, he said to his mother, Dear woman, here is your son. And to the disciple, Here is your mother. From that time on, this disciple took her into his home. Later, knowing that all was now completed and so that the scripture would be fulfilled, Jesus said, I am thirsty. A jar of wine vinegar was there, so they soaked a sponge in it, put the sponge on a stalk of the hyssop plant, and lifted it to Jesus' lips. When he had received the drink, Jesus said, It is finished. With that, he bowed his head and gave up his spirit. Now it was the day of preparation, and the next day was to be a special Sabbath. Because the Jews do not want the bodies left on the crosses during the Sabbath, they asked Pilate to have the legs broken and the bodies taken down. The soldiers therefore came and broke the legs of the first man who had been crucified with Jesus, and then those of the other. But when they came to Jesus and found that he was already dead, they did not break his legs. Instead, one of the soldiers pierced Jesus' side with a spear, bringing a sudden flow of blood and water. The man who saw it has given testimony, and his testimony is true. He knows that he tells the truth, and he testifies so that you also may believe. These things happened so that the scripture would be fulfilled. Not one of his bones will be broken. And as another scripture says, they will look on the one they have pierced. Later, Joseph of Arimathea asked Pilate for the body of Jesus. Now Joseph was a disciple of Jesus, but secretly, because he feared the Jews. With Pilate's permission, he came and took the body away. He was accompanied by Nicodemus, the man who earlier had visited Jesus at night. Nicodemus brought a mixture of myrrh and aloes, about 75 pounds. Taking Jesus' body, the two of them wrapped it with the spices in strips of linen. This was in accordance with Jewish burial customs. At the place where Jesus was crucified, there was a garden, and in the garden, a new tomb in which no one had ever been laid. Because it was the Jewish day of preparation, and since the tomb was nearby, they laid Jesus there. Chapter 20. Early on the first day of the week, while it was still dark, Mary Magdalene went to the tomb and saw that the stone had been removed from the entrance. So she came running to Simon Peter and the other disciple, the one Jesus loved, and said, "They have taken the Lord out of the tomb, and we don't know where they have put him." So Peter and the other disciple started for the tomb. Both were running, but the other disciple outran Peter and reached the tomb first. He bent over and looked in at the strips of linen lying there, but did not go in. Then Simon Peter, who was behind him, arrived and went into the tomb. He saw the strips of linen lying there, as well as the burial cloth that had been around Jesus' head. The cloth was folded up by itself, separate from the linen. Finally, the other disciple, who had reached the tomb first, also went inside. He saw and believed. They still did not understand from Scripture that Jesus had to rise from the dead. Then the disciples went back to their homes, but Mary stood outside the tomb crying. As she wept, she bent over to look into the tomb and saw two angels in white seated where Jesus' body had been, one at the head and the other at the foot. They asked her, "Woman, why are you crying?"
1: "They have taken my Lord away," she said, "and I don't know where they have put him." At this, she turned around and saw Jesus standing there. But she did not realize that it was Jesus. "Woman," he said, "why are you crying? Who is it you are looking for?" Thinking he was the gardener, she said, "Sir, if you have carried him away, tell me where you have put him, and I will get him."
0: Jesus said to her, "Mary." She turned toward him and cried out in Aramaic, "Rabboni," which means teacher. Jesus said, "Do not hold on to me, for I have not yet returned to the Father. Go instead to my brothers and tell them, I am returning to my Father and your Father, to my God and your God." Mary Magdalene went to the disciples with the news, "I have seen the Lord." And she told them that he had said these things to her. On the evening of that first day of the week, when the disciples were together, with the doors locked for fear of the Jews, Jesus came and stood among them and said, "Peace be with you." After he said this, he showed them his hands and side. The disciples were overjoyed when they saw the Lord. Again Jesus said, "Peace be with you. As the Father has sent me, I am sending you." And with that he breathed on them and said, "Receive the Holy Spirit. If you forgive anyone his sins, they are forgiven. If you do not forgive them, they are not forgiven." Now Thomas, called Didymus, one of the 12, was not with the disciples when Jesus came. So the other disciples told him, "We have seen the Lord." But he said to them, "Unless I see the nail marks in his hands and put my finger where the nails were and put my hand into his side, I will not believe it." A week later, his disciples were in the house again, and Thomas was with them. Though the doors were locked, Jesus came and stood among them and said, "Peace be with you." Then he said to Thomas, "Put your finger here. See my hands. Reach out your hand and put it into my side. Stop doubting and believe." Thomas said to him, "My Lord and my God." Then Jesus told him, "Because you have seen me, you have believed. Blessed are those who have not seen
1: and yet have believed.
0: Jesus did many other miraculous signs in the presence of his disciples, which are not recorded in this book. But these are written that you may believe that Jesus is the Christ, the Son of God, and that by believing, you may have life in his name. Chapter 21. Afterward, Jesus appeared again to his disciples by the Sea of Tiberias. It happened this way. Simon Peter, Thomas called Didymus, Nathanael from Cana in Galilee, the sons of Zebedee, and two other disciples were together. "I'm going out to fish," Simon Peter told them, and they said, "We'll go with you." So they went out and got into the boat, but that night they caught nothing. Early in the morning, Jesus stood on the shore, but the disciples did not realize that it was Jesus. He called out to them, "Friends, haven't you any fish?" "No," they answered. He said, "Throw your net on the right side of the boat, and you will find some." When they did, they were unable to haul the net in because of the large number of fish. Then the disciple, whom Jesus loved, said to Peter, "It is the Lord." As soon as Simon Peter heard him say, "It is the Lord," he wrapped his outer garment around him, for he had taken it off, and jumped into the water. The other disciples followed in the boat, towing the net full of fish, for they were not far from shore, about 100 yards. When they landed, they saw a fire of burning coals there with fish on it and some bread. Jesus said to them, "Bring some of the fish you have just caught." Simon Peter climbed aboard and dragged the net ashore. It was full of large fish, 153, but even with so many the net was not torn. Jesus said to them, "Come and have breakfast." None of the disciples dared ask him, "Who are you?" They knew it was the Lord. Jesus came, took the bread and gave it to them, and did the same with the fish. This was now the third time Jesus appeared to his disciples after he was raised from the dead. When they had finished eating, Jesus said to Simon Peter, "Simon, son of John, do you truly love me more than these?"
1: "Yes, Lord," he said.
0: "You know that I love you."
1: Jesus said, "Feed my lambs."
0: Again Jesus said, "Simon, son of John, do you truly love me?"
1: He answered, "Yes, Lord, you know that I love you."
0: Jesus said, "Take care of my sheep." The third time he said to him, "Simon, son of John, do you love me?" Peter was hurt because Jesus asked him the third time, "Do you love me?" He said, "Lord, you know all things. You know that I love you."
1: Jesus said, "Feed my sheep. I tell you the truth, when you were younger, you dressed yourself and went where you wanted. But when you are old, you will stretch out your hands, and someone else will dress you and lead you where you do not want to go."
0: Jesus said this to indicate the kind of death by which Peter would glorify God. Then he said to him, "Follow me." Peter turned and saw that the disciple whom Jesus loved was following them. This was the one who had leaned back against Jesus at the supper and had said, "Lord, who is going to betray you?" When Peter saw him, he asked, "Lord, what about him?" Jesus answered, "If I want him to remain alive until I return, what is that to you? You must follow me." Because of this, the rumor spread among the brothers that this disciple would not die. But Jesus did not say that he would not die. He only said, "If I want him to remain alive until I return, what is that to you?" This is the disciple who testifies to these things and who wrote them down. We know that his testimony is true. Jesus did many other things as well. If every one of them were written down, I suppose even the whole world would not have room for the books that would be written.
2: 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We're reading through the book of Romans with Max MacLean.
3: Chapter 1. Paul, a servant of Christ Jesus, called to be an apostle and set apart for the gospel of God, the gospel he promised beforehand through his prophets in the Holy Scriptures regarding his Son, who as to his human nature was a descendant of David, and who through the Spirit of holiness was declared with power to be the Son of God by his resurrection from the dead, Jesus Christ our Lord. Through him, And for his name's sake we received grace and apostleship to call people from among all the Gentiles to the obedience that comes from faith. And you also are among those who are called to belong to Jesus Christ. To all in Rome who are loved by God and called to be saints. Grace and peace to you from God our Father and from the Lord Jesus Christ. First, I thank my God through Jesus Christ for all of you, because your faith is being reported all over the world. God, whom I serve with my whole heart in preaching the gospel of his Son, is my witness how constantly I remember you in my prayers at all times. And I pray that now, at last, by God's will, the way may be open for me to come to you. I long to see you, so that I may impart to you some spiritual gift to make you strong. That is, that you and I may be mutually encouraged by each other's faith. I do not want you to be unaware, brothers, that I planned many times to come to you, but have been prevented from doing so until now, in order that I might have a harvest among you, just as I have had among the other Gentiles. I am obligated, both to Greeks and non-Greeks, both to the wise and the foolish. That is why I am so eager to preach the gospel also to you who are at Rome. I am not ashamed of the gospel, because it is the power of God for the salvation of everyone who believes, first for the Jew, then for the Gentile. For in the gospel, a righteousness from God is revealed, a righteousness that is by faith from first to last, just as it is written, the righteous will live by faith. The wrath of God is being revealed from heaven against all the godlessness and wickedness of men who suppress the truth by their wickedness. Since what may be known about God is plain to them, because God has made it plain to them. For since the creation of the world, God's invisible qualities, his eternal power and divine nature have been clearly seen, being understood from what has been made, so that men are without excuse. For although they knew God, they neither glorified him as God, or gave thanks to him. But their thinking became futile, and their foolish hearts were darkened. Although they claimed to be wise, they became fools, and exchanged the glory of the immortal God for images made to look like mortal man and birds and animals and reptiles. Therefore God gave them over in the sinful desires of their hearts to sexual impurity for the degrading of their bodies with one another. They exchanged the truth of God for a lie, and worshipped and served created things rather than the Creator, who is forever praised. Amen. Because of this, God gave them over to shameful lusts. Even their women exchanged natural relations for unnatural ones. In the same way, the men also abandoned natural relations with women and were inflamed with lust for one another. Men committed indecent acts with other men and received in themselves the due penalty for their perversion. Furthermore, since they did not think it worthwhile to retain the knowledge of God, he gave them over to a depraved mind to do what ought not to be done. They have become filled with every kind of wickedness, evil, greed, and depravity. They are full of envy, murder, strife, deceit, and malice. They are gossips, slanderers, God-haters, insolent, arrogant, and boastful. They invent ways of doing evil. They disobey their parents. They are senseless, faithless, heartless, ruthless. Although they know God's righteous decree that those who do such things deserve death, they not only continue to do these very things, but also approve of those who practice them. Chapter 2. You, therefore, have no excuse, you who pass judgment on someone else? For at whatever point you judge the other, you are condemning yourself, because you who pass judgment do the same things. Now we know that God's judgment against those who do such things is based on truth. So when you, a mere man, pass judgment on them and yet do the same things, do you think you will escape God's judgment? Or do you show contempt for the riches of his kindness, tolerance, and patience, not realizing that God's kindness leads you toward repentance? But because of your stubbornness and your unrepentant heart, you are storing up wrath against yourself for the day of God's wrath, when his righteous judgment will be revealed. God will give to each person according to what he has done. To those who by persistence in doing good seek glory, honor, and immortality, he will give eternal life. But for those who are self-seeking and who reject the truth and follow evil, there will be wrath and anger. There will be trouble and distress for every human being who does evil, first for the Jew, then for the Gentile. But glory, honor, and peace for everyone who does good, first for the Jew, then for the Gentile. For God does not show favoritism. All who sin apart from the law will also perish apart from the law. And all who sin under the law will be judged by the law. For it is not those who hear the law who are righteous in God's sight, but it is those who obey the law who will be declared righteous. Indeed, when Gentiles who do not have the law do by nature things required by the law, they are a law for themselves, even though they do not have the law, since they show that the requirements of the law are written on their hearts, their consciences also bearing witness, and their thoughts, now accusing, now even defending them. This will take place on the day when God will judge men's secrets through Jesus Christ, as my gospel declares. Now you, if you call yourself a Jew, if you rely on the law and brag about your relationship to God, if you know his will and approve of what is superior because you are instructed by the law, if you are convinced that you are a guide for the blind, a light for those who are in the dark, an instructor of the foolish, a teacher of infants, because you have in the law the embodiment of knowledge and truth, you then, who teach others, do you not teach yourself? You who preach against stealing, do you steal? You who say that people should not commit adultery, do you commit adultery? You who abhor idols, do you rob temples? You who brag about the law, do you dishonor God by breaking the law? As it is written, God's name is blasphemed among the Gentiles because of you. Circumcision has value if you observe the law. But if you break the law, you have become as though you had not been circumcised. If those who are not circumcised keep the law's requirements, will they not be regarded as though they were circumcised? The one who is not circumcised physically and yet obeys the law will condemn you, who, even though you have the written code and circumcision, are a lawbreaker. A man is not a Jew if he is only one outwardly, nor is circumcision merely outward and physical. No, a man is a Jew if he is one inwardly. And circumcision is circumcision of the heart by the Spirit, not by the written code. Such a man's praise is not from men, but from God.

0: Throughout the Night with TWR UK, God's Word in today's world. This is TWR UK. We're reading through the book of Romans with Max MacLean.
1: Chapter 3. What advantage then is there in being a Jew? Or what value is there in circumcision? Much in every way. First of all, they have been entrusted with the very words of God. What if some did not have faith? Will their lack of faith nullify God's faithfulness? Not at all. Let God be true, and every man a liar, as it is written, so that you may be proved right when you speak, and prevail when you judge. But if our unrighteousness brings out God's righteousness more clearly, what shall we say? That God is unjust in bringing his wrath on us? I'm using a human argument. Certainly not. If that was so, how could God judge the world? Someone might argue, if my falsehood enhances God's truthfulness and so increases his glory, why am I still condemned as a sinner? Why not say, as we are being slanderously reported as saying, and as some claim that we say, let us do evil that good may result. Their condemnation is deserved. What shall we conclude then? Are we any better? Not at all. We have already made the charge that Jews and Gentiles alike are all under sin. As it is written, there is no one righteous, not even one. There is no one who understands, no one who seeks God. All have turned away. They have together become worthless. There is no one who does good, not even one. Their throats are open graves, their tongues practice deceit. The poison of vipers is on their lips. Their mouths are full of cursing and bitterness. Their feet are swift to shed blood. Ruin and misery mark their ways, and the way of peace they do not know. There is no fear of God before their eyes. Now we know that whatever the law says, it says to those who are under the law, so that every mouth may be silenced and the whole world held accountable to God. Therefore, no one will be declared righteous in his sight by observing the law. Rather, through the law, we become conscious of sin. But now, a righteousness from God, apart from law, has been made known, to which the law and the prophets testify. This righteousness from God comes through faith in Jesus Christ to all who believe. There is no difference, for all have sinned and fall short of the glory of God, and are justified freely by his grace through the redemption that came by Christ Jesus. God presented him as a sacrifice of atonement through faith in his blood. He did this to demonstrate his justice, because in his forbearance he had left the sins committed beforehand unpunished. He did it to demonstrate his justice at the present time, so as to be just and the one who justifies those who have faith in Jesus. Where then is boasting? It is excluded. On what principle? On that of observing the law? No, but on that of faith. For we maintain that a man is justified by faith apart from observing the law. Is God the God of Jews only? Is he not the God of Gentiles too? Yes, of Gentiles too, since there is only one God, who will justify the circumcised by faith, and the uncircumcised through that same faith. Do we then nullify the law by this faith? Not at all. Rather, we uphold the law. Chapter 4. What then shall we say that Abraham, our forefather, discovered in this matter? If in fact Abraham was justified by works, he had something to boast about. But not before God. What does the scripture say? Abraham believed God, and it was credited to him as righteousness. Now when a man works, his wages are not credited to him as a gift, but as an obligation. However, to the man who does not work, but trusts God, who justifies the wicked, his faith is credited as righteousness. David says the same thing when he speaks of the blessedness of the man to whom God credits righteousness apart from works. Blessed are they whose transgressions are forgiven, whose sins are covered. Blessed is the man whose sin the Lord will never count against him. Is this blessedness only for the circumcised, or also for the uncircumcised? We have been saying that Abraham's faith was credited to him as righteousness. Under what circumstances was it credited? Was it after he was circumcised, or before? It was not after, but before. And he received the sign of circumcision, a seal of the righteousness that he had by faith while he was still uncircumcised. So then, he is the father of all who believe but have not been circumcised, in order that righteousness might be credited to them. And he is also the father of the circumcised, who not only are circumcised, but who also walk in the footsteps of the faith that our father Abraham had before he was circumcised. It was not through law that Abraham and his offspring received the promise that he would be heir of the world, but through the righteousness that comes by faith. For if those who live by law are heirs, faith has no value, and the promise is worthless, because law brings wrath. And where there is no law, there is no transgression. Therefore, the promise comes by faith, so that it may be by grace and may be guaranteed to all Abraham's offspring, not only to those who are of the law, but also to those who are of the faith of Abraham. He is the father of us all. As it is written, I have made you a father of many nations. He is our father in the sight of God, in whom he believed. The God who gives life to the dead and calls things that are not as though they were. Against all hope, Abraham, in hope, believed and so became the father of many nations, just as it had been said to him, so shall your offspring be. Without weakening in his faith, he faced the fact that his body was as good as dead, since he was about 100 years old, and that Sarah's womb was also dead. Yet he did not waver through unbelief regarding the promise of God, but was strengthened in his faith and gave glory to God, being fully persuaded that God had power to do what he had promised. This is why it was credited to him as righteousness. The words, "it was credited to him," were written not for him alone, but also for us, to whom God will credit righteousness, for us who believe in him, who raised Jesus our Lord from the dead. He was delivered over to death for our sins and was raised to life for our justification. Chapter 5. Therefore, since we have been justified through faith, we have peace with God through our Lord Jesus Christ, through whom we have gained access by faith into this grace in which we now stand. And we rejoice in the hope of the glory of God. Not only so, but we also rejoice in our sufferings, because we know that suffering produces perseverance, perseverance character, and character hope. And hope does not disappoint us, because God has poured out his love into our hearts by the Holy Spirit, whom he has given us. You see, at just the right time, when we were still powerless, Christ died for the ungodly. Very rarely will anyone die for a righteous man, though for a good man someone might possibly dare to die. But God demonstrates his own love for us in this. While we were still sinners, Christ died for us. Since we have now been justified by his blood, how much more shall we be saved from God's wrath through him? For if, when we were God's enemies, we were reconciled to him through the death of his Son, how much more, having been reconciled, shall we be saved through his life? Not only is this so, but we also rejoice in God through our Lord Jesus Christ, through whom we have now received reconciliation. Therefore, just as sin entered the world through one man, and death through sin, and in this way death came to all men because all sinned, for before the law was given, sin was in the world. But sin is not taken into account when there is no law. Nevertheless, death reigned from the time of Adam to the time of Moses, even over those who did not sin by breaking a command, as did Adam, who was a pattern of the one to come. But the gift is not like the trespass. For if the many died by the trespass of the one man, how much more did God's grace and the gift that came by the grace of the one man, Jesus Christ, overflow to the many? Again, the gift of God is not like the result of the one man's sin. The judgment followed one sin and brought condemnation, but the gift followed many trespasses and brought justification. For if by the trespass of the one man, death reigned through that one man, how much more will those who receive God's abundant provision of grace and of the gift of righteousness reign in life through the one man, Jesus Christ? Consequently, just as the result of one trespass was condemnation for all men, so also the result of one act of righteousness was justification that brings life for all men. For just as through the disobedience of the one man, the many were made sinners, so also through the obedience of the one man, the many will be made righteous. The law was added so that the trespass might increase. But where sin increased, grace increased all the more, so that just as sin reigned in death, so also grace might reign through righteousness to bring eternal life through Jesus Christ our Lord. Chapter 6. What shall we say then? Shall we go on sinning so that grace may increase? By no means. We died to sin. How can we live in it any longer? Or don't you know that all of us who were baptized in Christ Jesus were baptized into his death? We were therefore buried with him through baptism into death, in order that just as Christ was raised from the dead through the glory of the Father, we too may live a new life. If we have been united with him like this in his death, we will certainly also be united with him in his resurrection. For we know that our old self was crucified with him, so that the body of sin might be done away with, that we should no longer be slaves to sin, because anyone who has died has been freed from sin. Now if we died with Christ, we believe that we will also live with him. For we know that since Christ was raised from the dead, he cannot die again. Death no longer has mastery over him. The death he died to sin once for all. But the life he lives to God. In the same way, count yourselves dead to sin, but alive to God in Christ Jesus. Therefore, do not let sin reign in your mortal body so that you obey its evil desires. Do not offer the parts of your body to sin as instruments of wickedness, but rather offer yourselves to God as those who have been brought from death to life, and offer the parts of your body to him as instruments of righteousness. For sin shall not be your master, because you are not under law, but under grace. What then? Shall we sin because we are not under law but under grace? By no means. Don't you know that when you offer yourselves to someone to obey him as slaves, you are slaves to the one whom you obey? Whether you are slaves to sin, which leads to death, or to obedience, which leads to righteousness? But thanks be to God that though you used to be slaves to sin, you wholeheartedly obeyed the form of teaching to which you were entrusted. You have been set free from sin and have become slaves to righteousness. I put this in human terms because you are weak in your natural selves. Just as you used to offer the parts of your body in slavery to impurity and to ever-increasing wickedness, so now offer them in slavery to righteousness, leading to holiness. When you were slaves to sin, you were free from the control of righteousness. What benefit did you reap at that time from the things you are now ashamed of? Those things result in death. But now that you have been set free from sin and have become slaves to God, the benefit you reap leads to holiness, and the result is eternal life. For the wages of sin is death, but the gift of God is eternal life in Christ Jesus our Lord. Chapter 7. Do you not know, brothers, for I am speaking to men who know the law, that the law has authority over a man only as long as he lives? For example, by law, a married woman is bound to a husband as long as he is alive. But if her husband dies, she is released from the law of marriage. So then, if she marries another man while her husband is still alive, she is called an adulteress. But if her husband dies, she is released from that law and is not an adulteress, even though she marries another man. So, my brothers, you also died to the law through the body of Christ, that you might belong to another, to him who was raised from the dead, in order that we might bear fruit to God. For when we were controlled by the sinful nature, the sinful passions aroused by the law were at work in our bodies, so that we bore fruit for death. But now, by dying to what once bound us, we have been released from the law, so that we serve in the new way of the Spirit. With a strong warning, see that you don't tell this to anyone, but go.
2: What shall we say then?
1: Is the law sin? Certainly not. Indeed, I would not have known what sin was, except through the law. For I would not have known what coveting really was if the law had not said, "Do not covet." But sin, seizing the opportunity afforded by the commandment, produced in me every kind of covetous desire. For apart from law, sin is dead. Once I was alive apart from law. But when the commandment came, sin sprang to life and I died. I found that the very commandment that was intended to bring life actually brought death. For sin, seizing the opportunity afforded by the commandment, deceived me, and through the commandment put me to death. So then, the law is holy, and the commandment is holy, righteous, and good. Did that which is good then become death to me? By no means. But in order that sin might be recognized as sin, it produced death in me through what was good, so that through the commandment sin might become utterly sinful. We know that the law is spiritual, but I am unspiritual, sold as a slave to sin. I do not understand what I do, for what I want to do I do not do, but what I hate I do. And if I do what I do not want to do, I agree that the law is good. As it is no longer I myself who do it, but it is sin living in me. I know that nothing good lives in me, that is, in my sinful nature. For I have the desire to do what is good, but I cannot carry it out. For what I do is not the good I want to do, no, the evil I do not want to do, this I keep on doing. Now if I do what I do not want to do, it is no longer I who do it, but it is sin living in me that does it. So I find this law at work. When I want to do good, evil is right there with me. For in my inner being I delight in God's law. But I see another law at work in the members of my body, waging war against the law of my mind and making me a prisoner of the law of sin at work within my members. What a wretched man I am! Who will rescue me from this body of death? Thanks be to God, through Jesus Christ our Lord. So then, I myself in my mind am a slave to God's law, but in the sinful nature a slave to the law of sin. Chapter 8. Therefore, there is now no condemnation for those who are in Christ Jesus, because through Christ Jesus the law of the Spirit of life set me free from the law of sin and death. For what the law was powerless to do, in that it was weakened by the sinful nature, God did, by sending his own Son in the likeness of sinful man to be a sin offering. And so he condemned sin in sinful man, in order that the righteous requirements of the law might be fully met in us, who do not live according to the sinful nature, but according to the Spirit. Those who live according to the sinful nature have their minds set on what that nature desires. But those who live in accordance with the Spirit have their minds set on what the Spirit desires. The mind of sinful man is death, but the mind controlled by the Spirit is life and peace. The sinful mind is hostile to God. It does not submit to God's law, nor can it do so. Those controlled by the sinful nature cannot please God. You, however, are controlled not by the sinful nature, but by the Spirit, if the Spirit of God lives in you. And if anyone does not have the Spirit of Christ, he does not belong to Christ. But if Christ is in you, your body is dead because of sin, yet your spirit is alive because of righteousness. And if the Spirit of him who raised Jesus from the dead is living in you, he who raised Christ from the dead will also give life to your mortal bodies through his Spirit who lives in you. Therefore, brothers, we have an obligation, but it is not to the sinful nature to live according to it. For if you live according to the sinful nature, you will die. But if by the Spirit you put to death the misdeeds of the body, you will live, because those who are led by the Spirit of God are sons of God. For you did not receive a spirit that makes you a slave again.

And waits in eager expectation for the sons of God to be revealed. For the creation was subjected to frustration, not by its own choice, but by the will of the one who subjected it, in hope that the creation itself will be liberated from its bondage to decay and brought into the glorious freedom of the children of God. We know that the whole creation has been groaning as in the pains of childbirth right up to the present time. Not only so, but we ourselves who have the first fruits of the Spirit groan inwardly as we wait eagerly for our adoption as sons, the redemption of our bodies. For in this hope we were saved. But hope that is seen is no hope at all. Who hopes for what he already has? But if we hope for what we do not yet have, we wait for it patiently. In the same way, the Spirit helps us in our weakness. We do not know what we ought to pray for, but the Spirit Himself intercedes for us with groans that words cannot express. And He who searches our hearts knows the mind of the Spirit, because the Spirit intercedes for the saints in accordance with God's will. And we know that in all things, God works for the good of those who love Him, who have been called according to His purpose. For those God foreknew, He also predestined to be conformed to the likeness of His Son, that He might be the firstborn among many brothers. And those He predestined, He also called. Those He called, He also justified. Those He justified, He also glorified. What then shall we say in response to this? If God is for us, who can be against us? He who did not spare His own Son, but gave Him up for us all, how will He not also, along with Him, graciously give us all things? Who will bring any charge against those whom God has chosen? It is God who justifies. Who is he that condemns? Christ Jesus, who died, more than that, who was raised to life, is at the right hand of God and is also interceding for us. Who shall separate us from the love of Christ? Shall trouble, or hardship, or persecution, or famine, or nakedness, or danger, or sword? As it is written, for your sake we face death all day long. We are considered as sheep to be slaughtered. No. In all these things, we are more than conquerors through Him who loved us. For I am convinced that neither death nor life, neither angels nor demons, neither the present nor the future, nor any powers, neither height nor depth, nor anything else in all creation will be able to separate us from the love of God that is in Christ Jesus our Lord. Chapter 9. I speak the truth in Christ. I am not lying. My conscience confirms it in the Holy Spirit. I have great sorrow and unceasing anguish in my heart, for I could wish that I myself were cursed and cut off from Christ for the sake of my brothers, those of my own race, the people of Israel. Theirs is the adoption as sons. Theirs the divine glory, the covenants, the receiving of the law, the temple worship, and the promises. Theirs are the patriarchs. And from them is traced the human ancestry of Christ, who is God over all forever praised. Amen. It is not as though God's word had failed. For not all who are descended from Israel are Israel, nor because they are his descendants are they all Abraham's children. On the contrary, it is through Isaac that your offspring will be reckoned. In other words, it is not the natural children who are God's children, but it is the children of the promise who are regarded as Abraham's offspring. For this was how the promise was stated: at the appointed time I will return, and Sarah will have a son.

Not only that, but Rebekah's children had one and the same father, our father Isaac. Yet before the twins were born or had done anything good or bad, in order that God's purpose in election might stand, not by works, but by him who calls, she was told, "The older will serve the younger, just as it is written, 'Jacob I loved, but Esau I hated.'" What then shall we say? Is God unjust? Not at all. For he says to Moses, "I will have mercy on whom I have mercy, and I will have compassion on whom I have compassion." It does not therefore depend on man's desire or effort, but on God's mercy. For the scripture says to Pharaoh, "I raised you up for this very purpose, that I might display my power in you, and that my name might be proclaimed in all the earth." Therefore, God has mercy on whom he wants to have mercy, and he hardens whom he wants to harden. One of you will say to me, "Then why does God still blame us? For who resists his will?" But who are you, O man, to talk back to God? Shall what is formed say to him who formed it, "Why did you make me like this?" Does not the potter have the right to make out of the same lump of clay some pottery for noble purposes and some for common use? What if God, choosing to show his wrath and make his power known, bore with great patience the objects of his wrath, prepared for destruction? What if he did this to make the riches of his glory known to the objects of his mercy, whom he prepared in advance for glory, even us, whom he also called, not only from the Jews, but also from the Gentiles? As he says in Hosea, "I will call them my people, who are not my people, and I will call her my loved one, who is not my loved one." And it will happen that in the very place where it was said to them, "You are not my people," they will be called sons of the living God. Isaiah cries out concerning Israel, "Though the number of Israelites be like the sand of the sea, only the remnant will be saved. For the Lord will carry out his sentence on earth with speed and finality." It is just as Isaiah said previously, "Unless the Lord Almighty had left us descendants, we would have become like Sodom. We would have been like Gomorrah." What then shall we say? That the Gentiles, who did not pursue righteousness, have obtained it, a righteousness that is by faith. But Israel, who pursued a law of righteousness, has not attained it. Why not? Because they pursued it not by faith, but as if it were by works. They stumbled over the stumbling stone, as it is written, "See, I lay in Zion a stone that causes men to stumble, and a rock that makes them fall. And the one who trusts in him will never be put to shame." Chapter 10. Brothers, my heart's desire and prayer to God for the Israelites is that they may be saved. For I can testify about them that they are zealous for God, but their zeal is not based on knowledge, since they did not know the righteousness that comes from God and sought to establish their own. They did not submit to God's righteousness. Christ is the end of the law, so that there may be righteousness for everyone who believes. Moses describes in this way the righteousness that is by the law. The man who does these things will live by them. But the righteousness that is by faith says, "Do not say in your heart, 'Who will ascend into heaven?'" That is, to bring Christ down. "Or who will descend into the deep?" That is, to bring Christ up from the dead. But what does it say? "The word is near you. It is in your mouth and in your heart." That is the word of faith we are proclaiming, that if you confess with your mouth Jesus is Lord, and believe in your heart that God raised him from the dead,
you will be saved. For it is with your heart that you believe and are justified, and it is with your mouth that you confess and are saved. As the scripture says, anyone who trusts in him will never be put to shame. For there is no difference between Jew and Gentile. The same Lord is Lord of all and richly blesses all who call on him. For everyone who calls on the name of the Lord will be saved. How then can they call on the one they have not believed in? And how can they believe in the one of whom they have not heard? And how can they hear without someone preaching to them? And how can they preach unless they are sent? As it is written, how beautiful are the feet of those who bring good news. But not all the Israelites accepted the good news. For Isaiah says, Lord, who has believed our message? Consequently, faith comes from hearing the message, and the message is heard through the word of Christ. But I ask, did they not hear? Of course they did. Their voice has gone out into all the earth, their words to the ends of the world. Again I ask, did Israel not understand? First Moses says, I will make you envious by those who are not a nation. I will make you angry by a nation that has no understanding. And Isaiah boldly says, I was found by those who did not seek me. I revealed myself to those who did not ask for me. But concerning Israel, he says, all day long I have held out my hands to a disobedient and obstinate people. Chapter 11. I ask then, did God reject his people? By no means. I am an Israelite myself, a descendant of Abraham from the tribe of Benjamin. God did not reject his people, whom he foreknew. Don't you know what the scripture says in the passage about Elijah, how he appealed to God against Israel? Lord, they have killed your prophets and torn down your altars. I am the only one left, and they are trying to kill me. And what was God's answer to him? I have reserved for myself 7,000 who have not bowed the knee to Baal. So too, at the present time there is a remnant chosen by grace. And if by grace, then it is no longer by works. If it were, grace would no longer be grace. What then? What Israel sought so earnestly, it did not obtain, but the elect did. The others were hardened, as it is written. God gave them a spirit of stupor, eyes so that they could not see and ears so that they could not hear to this very day. And David says, may their table become a snare and a trap, a stumbling block and a retribution for them. May their eyes be darkened so they cannot see and their backs be bent forever. Again I ask, did they stumble so as to fall beyond recovery? Not at all. Rather, because of their transgression, salvation has come to the Gentiles to make Israel envious. But if their transgression means riches for the world, and their loss means riches for the Gentiles, how much greater riches will their fullness bring? I am talking to you Gentiles. Inasmuch as I am the apostle to the Gentiles, I make much of my ministry in the hope that I may somehow arouse my own people to envy and save some of them. For if their rejection is the reconciliation of the world, what will their acceptance be but life from the dead? If the part of the dough offered as first fruits is holy, then the whole batch is holy. If the root is holy, so are the branches. If some of the branches have been broken off, and you, though a wild olive shoot, have been grafted in among the others and now share in the nourishing sap from the olive root, do not boast over those branches. If you do, consider this. You do not support the root, but the root supports you. You will say then, branches were broken off so that I could be grafted in. Granted,
but they were broken off because of unbelief, and you stand by faith. Do not be arrogant, but be afraid, for if God did not spare the natural branches, he will not spare you either. Consider therefore the kindness and sternness of God. Sternness to those who fell, but kindness to you, provided that you continue in his kindness. Otherwise you also will be cut off. And if they do not persist in unbelief, they will be grafted in, for God is able to graft them in again. After all, if you were cut out of an olive tree that is wild by nature, and contrary to nature were grafted into a cultivated olive tree, how much more readily will these, the natural branches, be grafted into their own olive tree? I do not want you to be ignorant of this mystery, brothers, so that you may not be conceited. Israel has experienced a hardening in part until the full number of the Gentiles has come in, and so all Israel will be saved, as it is written, "The Deliverer will come from Zion." He will turn godlessness away from Jacob, and this is my covenant with them when I take away their sins. As far as the gospel is concerned, they are enemies on your account, but as far as election is concerned, they are loved on account of the patriarchs, for God's gifts and his call are irrevocable. Just as you, who were at one time disobedient to God, have now received mercy as a result of their disobedience, so they too have now become disobedient in order that they too may now receive mercy as a result of God's mercy to you. For God has bound all men over to disobedience, so that he may have mercy on them all. Oh, the depth of the riches of the wisdom and knowledge of God! How unsearchable his judgments and his paths beyond tracing out! Who has known the mind of the Lord, or who has been his counselor? Who has ever given to God that God should repay him? For from him, and through him, and to him are all things. To him be the glory forever. Amen. Chapter 12. Therefore, I urge you, brothers, in view of God's mercy, to offer your bodies as living sacrifices, holy and pleasing to God. This is your spiritual act of worship. Do not conform any longer to the pattern of this world, but be transformed by the renewing of your mind. Then you will be able to test and approve what God's will is, his good, pleasing, and perfect will. For by the grace given me, I say to every one of you, do not think of yourself more highly than you ought, but rather think of yourself with sober judgment, in accordance with the measure of faith God has given you. Just as each of us has one body with many members, and these members do not all have the same function, so in Christ, we who are many form one body, and each member belongs to all the others. We have different gifts according to the grace given us. If a man's gift is prophesying, let him use it in proportion to his faith. If it is serving, let him serve. If it is teaching, let him teach. If it is encouraging, let him encourage. If it is contributing to the needs of others, let him give generously. If it is leadership, let him govern diligently. If it is showing mercy, let him do it cheerfully. Love must be sincere. Hate what is evil. Cling to what is good. Be devoted to one another in brotherly love. Honor one another above yourselves. Never be lacking in zeal, but keep your spiritual fervor, serving the Lord. Be joyful in hope, patient in affliction, faithful in prayer. Share with God's people who are in need. Practice hospitality. Bless those who persecute you. Bless and do not curse. Rejoice with those who rejoice. Mourn with those who mourn. Live in harmony with one another. Do not be proud, but be willing to associate with people of low position. Do not be conceited. Do not repay anyone evil for evil. Be careful to do what is right in the eyes of everybody. If it is possible, as far as it depends on you, live at peace with everyone. Do not take revenge, my friends,
But leave room for God's wrath, for it is written, It is mine to avenge, I will repay, says the Lord. On the contrary, if your enemy is hungry, feed him. If he is thirsty, give him something to drink. In doing this, you will heap burning coals on his head. Do not be overcome by evil, but overcome evil with good. Chapter 13. Everyone must submit himself to the governing authorities, for there is no authority except that which God has established. The authorities that exist have been established by God. Consequently, he who rebels against the authority is rebelling against what God has instituted, and those who do so will bring judgment on themselves. For rulers hold no terror for those who do right, but for those who do wrong. Do you want to be free from fear of the one in authority? Then do what is right, and he will commend you. For he is God's servant to do you good. But if you do wrong, be afraid, for he does not bear the sword for nothing. He is God's servant, an agent of wrath, to bring punishment on the wrongdoer. Therefore, it is necessary to submit to the authorities, not only because of possible punishment, but also because of conscience. This is also why you pay taxes. For the authorities are God's servants, who give their full time to governing. Give everyone what you owe him. If you owe taxes, pay taxes. If revenue, then revenue. If respect, then respect. If honor, then honor. Let no debt remain outstanding except the continuing debt to love one another. For he who loves his fellow man has fulfilled the law. The commandments, do not commit adultery, do not murder, do not steal, do not covet, and whatever other commandment there may be, are summed up in this one rule. Love your neighbor as yourself. Love does no harm to its neighbor. Therefore, love is the fulfillment of the law. And do this, understanding the present time. The hour has come for you to wake up from your slumber, because our salvation is nearer now than when we first believed. The night is nearly over. The day is almost here. So let us put aside the deeds of darkness and put on the armor of light. Let us behave decently, as in the daytime, not in orgies and drunkenness, not in sexual immorality and debauchery, not in dissension and jealousy. Rather, clothe yourselves with the Lord Jesus Christ, and do not think about how to gratify the desires of the sinful nature. Chapter 14. Accept him whose faith is weak, without passing judgment on disputable matters. One man's faith allows him to eat everything, but another man, whose faith is weak, eats only vegetables. The man who eats everything must not look down on him who does not, and the man who does not eat everything must not condemn the man who does, for God has accepted him. Who are you to judge someone else's servant? To his own master he stands or falls, and he will stand, for the Lord is able to make him stand. One man considers one day more sacred than another. Another man considers every day alike. Each one should be fully convinced in his own mind. He who regards one day as special does so to the Lord. He who eats meat eats to the Lord, for he gives thanks to God, and he who abstains does so to the Lord and gives thanks to God. For none of us lives to himself alone, and none of us dies to himself alone. If we live, we live to the Lord, and if we die, we die to the Lord. So whether we live or die, we belong to the Lord. For this very reason, Christ died and returned to life so that he might be the Lord of both the dead and the living. You then, why do you judge your brother? Or why do you look down on your brother? For we all stand before God's judgment seat. It is written, As surely as I live, says the Lord, every knee will bow before me, every tongue will confess to God. So then, each of us will give an account of himself to God. Therefore, let us stop passing judgment on one another. Instead,
make up your mind not to put any stumbling block or obstacle in your brother's way. As one who is in the Lord Jesus, I am fully convinced that no food is unclean in itself. But if anyone regards something as unclean, then for him it is unclean. If your brother is distressed because of what you eat, you are no longer acting in love. Do not by your eating destroy your brother for whom Christ died. Do not allow what you consider good to be spoken of as evil. For the kingdom of God is not a matter of eating and drinking, but of righteousness, peace, and joy in the Holy Spirit. Because anyone who serves Christ in this way is pleasing to God and approved by men. Let us therefore make every effort to do what leads to peace and to mutual edification. Do not destroy the work of God for the sake of food. All food is clean, but it is wrong for a man to eat anything that causes someone else to stumble. It is better not to eat meat or drink wine or to do anything else that will cause your brother to fall. So, whatever you believe about these things, keep between yourself and God. Blessed is the man who does not condemn himself by what he approves. But the man who has doubts is condemned if he eats, because his eating is not from faith, and everything that does not come from faith is sin. Chapter 15. We who are strong ought to bear with the failings of the weak, and not to please ourselves. Each of us should please his neighbor for his good, to build him up. For even Christ did not please himself, but as it is written, "The insults of those who insult you have fallen on me." For everything that was written in the past was written to teach us, so that through endurance and the encouragement of the Scriptures we might have hope. May the God who gives endurance and encouragement give you a spirit of unity among yourselves as you follow Christ Jesus, so that with one heart and mouth you may glorify the God and Father of our Lord Jesus Christ. Accept one another then, just as Christ accepted you, in order to bring praise to God. For I tell you that Christ has become a servant of the Jews on behalf of God's truth, to confirm the promises made to the patriarchs, so that the Gentiles may glorify God for his mercy. As it is written, "Therefore I will praise you among the Gentiles. I will sing hymns to your name." Again it says, "Rejoice, O Gentiles, with his people." And again, "Praise the Lord, all you Gentiles, and sing praises to him, all you peoples." And again Isaiah says, "The root of Jesse will spring up, one who will arise to rule over the nations. The Gentiles will hope in him." May the God of hope fill you with all joy and peace as you trust in him, so that you may overflow with hope by the power of the Holy Spirit. I myself am convinced, my brothers, that you yourselves are full of goodness, complete in knowledge, and competent to instruct one another. I have written you quite boldly on some points, as if to remind you of them again, because of the grace God gave me to be a minister of Christ Jesus to the Gentiles, with the priestly duty of proclaiming the gospel of God, so that the Gentiles might become an offering acceptable to God, sanctified by the Holy Spirit. Therefore, I glory in Christ Jesus in my service to God. I will not venture to speak of anything except what Christ has accomplished through me in leading the Gentiles to obey God by what I have said and done, by the power of signs and miracles, through the power of the Spirit. So from Jerusalem all the way around to Illyricum, I have fully proclaimed the gospel of Christ. It has always been my ambition to preach the gospel where Christ was not known, so that I would not be building on someone else's foundation. Rather, as it is written, "Those who were not told about him will see, and those who have not heard will understand." This is why I have often been hindered from coming to you. But now that there is no more place for me to work in these regions, and since I have been longing for many years to see you, I plan to do so when I go to Spain. I hope to visit you while passing through, and to have you assist me on my journey there after I have enjoyed your company for a while.
Now, however, I'm on my way to Jerusalem in the service of the saints there. For Macedonia and Achaia were pleased to make a contribution for the poor among the saints in Jerusalem. They were pleased to do it, and indeed they owe it to them. For if the Gentiles have shared in the Jews' spiritual blessings, they owe it to the Jews to share with them their material blessings. So after I have completed this task, and have made sure that they have received this fruit, I will go to Spain and visit you on the way. I know that when I come to you, I will come in the full measure of the blessing of Christ. I urge you, brothers, by our Lord Jesus Christ, and by the love of the Spirit, to join me in my struggle by praying to God for me. Pray that I may be rescued from the unbelievers in Judea, and that my service in Jerusalem may be acceptable to the saints there, so that by God's will, I may come to you with joy and together with you be refreshed. The God of peace be with you all. Amen. Chapter 16. I commend to you our sister Phoebe, a servant of the church in Cenchrea. I ask you to receive her in the Lord in a way worthy of the saints, and give her any help she may need from you, for she has been a great help to many people, including me. Greet Priscilla and Aquila, my fellow workers in Christ Jesus. They risk their lives for me. Not only I, but all the churches of the Gentiles are grateful to them. Greet also the church that meets at their house. Greet my dear friend Epaphras, who was the first convert to Christ in the province of Asia. Greet Mary, who worked very hard for you. Greet Andronicus and Junias, my relatives who have been in prison with me. They are outstanding among the apostles, and they were in Christ before I was. Greet Ampliatus, whom I love in the Lord. Greet Urbanus, our fellow worker in Christ, and my dear friend Stachys. Greet Apelles, tested and approved in Christ. Greet those who belong to the household of Aristobulus. Greet Herodian, my relative. Greet those in the household of Narcissus who are in the Lord. Greet Trophina and Trophosa, those women who work hard in the Lord. Greet my dear friend Persis, another woman who has worked very hard in the Lord. Greet Rufus, chosen in the Lord, and his mother, who has been a mother to me too. Greet Asyncritus, Phlegon, Hermes, Petrobus, Hermas, and the brothers with them. Greet Philologus, Julia, Nereus, and his sister, and Olympus, and all the saints with them. Greet one another with a holy kiss. All the churches of Christ send greetings. I urge you, brothers, to watch out for those who cause divisions and put obstacles in your way that are contrary to the teaching you have learned. Keep away from them, for such people are not serving our Lord Christ, but their own appetites. By smooth talk and flattery, they deceive the minds of naive people. Everyone has heard about your obedience, so I am full of joy over you. But I want you to be wise about what is good and innocent about what is evil. The God of peace will soon crush Satan under your feet. The grace of our Lord Jesus be with you. Timothy, my fellow worker, sends his greetings to you, as do Lucius, Jason, and Sosipater, my relatives. I, Tertius, who wrote down this letter, greet you in the Lord. Gaius, whose hospitality I and the whole church here enjoy, sends you his greetings. Erastus, who is the city's director of public works, and our brother Quartus, send you their greetings. Now to him who is able to establish you by my gospel and the proclamation of Jesus Christ, according to the revelation of the mystery hidden for long ages past, but now revealed, and made known through the prophetic writings by the command of the eternal God, so that all nations might believe and obey him. To the only wise God be glory forever through Jesus Christ. Amen.

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11: You know, when you hear of some famous person messes up, the media, and both religious and secular, would say, he or she, fallen from grace. You heard that term, fallen from grace? This term, falling from grace, as I said, used both by the secular and the religious media, but this statement, falling from grace, has nothing to do with biblical grace. It has nothing to do with the grace of God. I'm going to tell you why. What they often mean is that these people who have fallen are experiencing a loss of prestige or power or popularity that they themselves, the followers, have bestowed on them. But not the grace of God. Let me tell you why I'm saying this. Because for the genuine born-again believers, because those who have been bought by the blood of Jesus Christ, because those who are the elect of God, He's foreknown before the foundation of the earth. They fall into grace, but never out of grace. Why? Because those who are truly saved by the grace of God, they receive that grace as a free gift from God. It's unearned and unmerited favor. And listen to me, God never reneges on His gift. Today, I come to the concluding of the series we're going through, Contend for the Faith. Jude concludes this epistle, only one chapter, by a wonderfully encouraging word to the genuine believers. The genuine believers. Turn with me to Jude, verses 17 to 25. 17 to 25. Jude basically tells us two things, two very important, wonderful truths, two very uplifting truths for all the believers in the Lord Jesus Christ. He said, because of these scoffers, because of these deceivers, we must therefore know these two facts. First, he said, in verses 17 to 23, he said, be aware of some things that we must do, we the believers must do. Secondly, in verses 24 and 25, he said, be aware of what God does to the believers and for the believers. Let's look at this very quickly. First, we need to know what we as believers must do. Look at verses 17 and 23 again. Because of these deceivers and misleaders, three things we must do. Three things. When you continue in these three things, you're going to find after a while they become second nature to you. Trust me, I've been around a long time. It becomes second nature to you. No longer something you have to really think about and you have to grit your teeth. No. It becomes second nature. That's a blessing of living a little longer. Now, here's the summary of these three things. First of all, he said, be informed. Secondly, he said, be insulated. And thirdly, he said, be involved. Whenever you see someone causing division or confusion regarding the Word of God, whenever someone departs or denies the authority of the Word of God, whenever you see anyone bringing false teaching and dividing the body of Christ, be on your guard by being informed. Verse 19, these people who cause division are not only worldly people, but they are devoid of the Spirit. Jude is saying, we must be informed. We must be discerning. We must be alert. Don't be taken in by the smooth-talking deceivers. Do not fall in their setting of themselves above the Word of God and sitting on judgment on the Word of God. Test everything by the Word of God. Listen, test everything I say by the Word of God. Everything I say. You may say, okay, well, I understand being informed. What is this insulating thing? Well, verse 20. He said, build yourself up in your most holy faith. How? By praying in the Spirit. By staying in God's love. By waiting patiently. Here's that convicting word. Patiently on the Lord. You say, Michael, how do I do this? By not removing yourself from the protective shield of the love of God. Praying in the Spirit means that you pray as the Spirit leads. And sometimes I start praying and say, Lord, thank you for the Holy Spirit leading. And I will pray. I wish you waited just a couple of more hours. Sometimes it's in the middle of the day. Sometimes whenever the Spirit leads, pray. Because, beloved, I want to tell you, whenever I do not spend time praying in the Spirit, when I do not spend specific time each day in intimacy with God and His Word, whenever I allow other things, including ministry, by the way, to crowd my time with the Lord out, I find myself not only spiritually dry, but missing out on the blessings of that protective shield that comes from my time with the Lord. Think about it this way. When the prodigal left his father's house, did this change the father's love for him? No, the father's love did not change. The son was the one who suffered. The son is the one who missed out on the blessings of being home with the father. The son is the one who forfeited the joy of reveling in the father's love. Please listen to me. I have seen with those two eyes when believers get taken in by one of those deceivers. The first thing that happens is that they do not spend time with God. Then they become spiritually brittle and defensive. And soon they lose the joy of their salvation. Hear me right on this one. You cannot build yourself up in your most holy faith without spending time reading, believing, and obeying His most holy word. Or if you just rely on Sunday sermons or some Bible study in the middle of the week or just reading Christian authors, and wonderful as all these things are, and you know, I do all of that, but that is insufficient for yourself to build yourself up in your most holy faith. You have to spend time in the Word, biblically informed, spiritually insulated, and thirdly, being involved. You say, involved in what? I'm going to tell you in a minute. Others may wonder if being insulated and being involved are contradictory terms. I want to explain this. You see, you insulate yourself from the scoffers, from the deceivers, from the false teachers and the false preachers and the false Christians. Insulate yourself from wandering away from the Word of God. Insulate yourself from distractions. Ah, but get involved in the life of non-believers. Are you with me? He said, why, where did he get this? Verse 22. And now you're going to ask. So verse 22. Be merciful to those who are in doubt. When it comes to the scoffers, we land on the side of the truth and stay away from them. But when it comes to the non-believers, we absolutely must be kind, merciful, and compassionate with them. You know that the Apostle Paul makes the same argument in the Galatian epistle and in the 2 Corinthian epistles. He makes the same argument. With non-believers, we must never come across as angry or unloving. Otherwise, they're going to look at you and say, well, who wants that? Right? Remember, they don't know anything. All they're going to know about Christianity is from you and the way you communicate it to them and the way your life communicates it to them. Jude tells us here that those who are doubters, the non-believers, need to be treated patiently and mercifully. Why? Because he sees them, and you see it there in the text, he sees those non-believers to be at the edge of the flames of hell. And they need to be snatched. In fact, the Apostle Paul himself makes the same argument in 1 Corinthians 5, 9-13. He tells us to turn away from the apostates, the false believers, the false teachers, but to love sinners and the unsaved. To stay away from the apostates, because they can mess with your head. But befriend the unsaved and the non-believers and patiently explain to them biblical truth. This is all part of staying informed, insulated, and involved. I come to the second part, the most exciting part in the whole Bible for me. And that is what God does to keep us safe and secure in our salvation. It's the most important thing I'm going to share with you, and I pray to God that you would not forget it in a hurry. Verses 24 and 25. To him who is able. To whom is what?
12: Able.
11: Who's what?
12: Able.
11: To keep you from falling and to present you before his glorious presence without fault and with great joy. You know that I am immensely grateful for salvation in Christ alone. I am beyond ecstatic for my redemption by the blood of Jesus Christ alone. I am beyond thrilled about my justification by faith alone. I'm a grateful dude for being eternally saved by grace alone. This is overwhelming. This is humbling when I became aware of this biblical truth. He did not say God was able. He did not say God will be able. He said God is what?
12: Able.
11: Because God is omnipotent, omniscient, and omnipresent. And because of that, He is able in the past. He will be able in the future. He's able now. Please listen to what I'm going to tell you. And some of you here will understand and maybe identify what I'm going to tell you. Or have identified with it in the past, as I have. You might try to run away from the Lord. Or you may try to wiggle your way out from walking with the Lord. You may try to get out of His protective cover. You may try to wiggle out of His protective shield. But He is what?
12: Able.
11: He's able to pull you back. Pull you back. He's able to convict you and bring you to repentance. He is able. Listen to me. You're going to cause yourself a lot of pain when you try to wiggle out. And you'll experience the scorching heat of the sun of the desert of running away from Him. You will scar yourself with the fire of rebellion. You will agonize under the consequences of your rebellion. But He is what?
12: Able.
11: Oh, beloved. Right now, I love Him more than I've ever loved Him in my life. Some of you here or watching around the world may have wandered off the reservation, as it were, and you are miserable. You are miserable. You are so confused, you don't know if you are Arthur or Martha. And that is literal. You're not only confused and frustrated by what you thought would be freedom, but in reality, you're torturing yourself. You're torturing yourself. But God is what?
12: Able.
11: And He's speaking to you even now. At this moment, He's speaking to you. He's compelling you even now, at this very moment. He's welcoming you back. Come home. Come home. He is gently pulling on your heartstrings. And listen, the quicker you respond, the better off you are. No wonder the Apostle Paul could say, I am convinced that neither death, nor life, nor angels, nor principalities, nor things present, nor things to come, nor powers, nor height, nor depth, nor any created thing could. Can you say could?
12: Could
11: separate me from the love of God through Jesus Christ. He will keep you in His protective custody until He takes you home, until He presents you to His Father without blemish. That's overwhelming. And the concept of Jesus presenting us to the Father in the last day comes from the concept of a Jewish wedding. Now, some of you have heard me talk about Jewish weddings in the past, but you can do with hearing it again. That imagery of a Jewish wedding, don't miss it. In the Jewish wedding, there are several stages. The parents come to agreement first, and then the groom makes a trip to his future bride. He goes from his house to her house, her father's house. And he gives her a very sacrificial gift, we call it dowry. He hands it to her father. At that point, they are betrothed to each other. They are betrothed to each other. Now the bride belongs to the groom. Now the bride is exclusively the groom's. Amen? Once they're betrothed, they're able to drink the wine of the covenant together, the covenant of betrothal. And then the groom goes home. He leaves the home of her father. He goes to his father's house. And there, when the groom goes in there, he builds an addition to his father's house, an extra room for his bride to come in, and they live together in his father's house. And that's what Jesus said. I go to the Father and prepare what? Room for you. Now, when that is finished, when that is ready, he comes back to her father's house. But the people in the village who be crying in the streets, when they see him coming, he said, the groom is coming, the groom is coming, the groom is coming. Now I'm getting ready to shut because I know what I'm going to say. This is a picture of our bridegroom Jesus, who left his father's house in what we celebrate at Christmas. And he came from his father's house to our father's house, the devil. And he paid the heftiest of the heftiest of the heftiest of the heftiest of the heftiest of prices, his own precious blood as a dowry. He paid off the ransom to our father, the devil, to whom we belonged. And thank God, at that point, he drank the wine of the covenant. At that moment, we remember the covenant that he made. He said, when you drink this, remember me. Remember my shed blood on the cross. Then he went back to his father's house, where he is now in heaven. But before leaving, he promised us. He said, when I prepare the room, when the room is ready for you, I'm going to come and take you into my father's house. And when it is ready, I will receive you and present you to my father. And beloved, faithful preachers and faithful teachers and faithful believers have been saying for 2,000 years, the groom is coming, the groom is coming, the groom is coming. And on that appointed day, the groom is going to come with the shout of the archangel. Then our groom Jesus will present us to his father without blemish, without spot, without a wrinkle. And he's going to say, Father, Father, these are the redeemed. This is my bride, the church, for whom I died on the cross. I can tell you experientially, if you keep your eye on this incredible future for you, you will be encouraged no matter how discouragement is filling your atmosphere. You will be lifted up above from the dumps in which you find yourself. You'll be able to persevere no matter how dark the hour. You will make all of life's sufferings to be easy and feel easy. This will give you joy on a toilsome journey.
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6: 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Principle one, employees must work hard for their employers. Principle number two, employers must treat their employees fairly and justly. But here is the basic principle. Work is God ordained. We are serving God when we work.
5: Welcome to The Verdict with Pastor John Munro. There are some who think that work is punishment. But today, as we near the end of Colossians, we're exploring the biblical view of work. Work was actually given to man by God before the fall. And work presents a privilege and an opportunity to minister to the glory of God. Today, you might view your work in a completely different way. Here's Pastor John Munro with his message, The Christian at Work.
7: One of our greatest needs today is for authentic followers of Jesus Christ to live and shine for the Lord Jesus in every aspect of our lives, indeed, in every workplace. We've been studying the book of Colossians, written by the Apostle Paul. Paul has explained that the gospel transforms our relationships, our conduct, and our home. Now he's dealing with the difference Jesus makes in the workplace. Last time we saw that employees are to work diligently and with enthusiasm as an act of worship to the Lord. But Paul not only addresses the employee, he also speaks to employers. Whether you are an employee or an employer, God has something to say to you today. Listen carefully. This is the Christian at work. Colossians 3 then, verse 22. Slaves, obey in everything those who are your earthly masters, not by way of eye service, as people pleasers, but with sincerity of heart, fearing the Lord. Whatever you do, work heartily, as for the Lord and not for men, knowing that from the Lord you will receive the inheritance as your reward. You are serving the Lord Christ. For the wrongdoer will be paid back for the wrong he has done, and there's no partiality. Masters, treat your slaves justly and fairly, knowing that you also have a master in heaven. Here is the Christian at work. True, it is written in the first century, but the principle here applies to the 21st century. I realize Paul is writing to masters and slaves, but the principles apply to employer and employee because the gospel of Jesus Christ works. It transforms not only our personal lives, not only our homes, but it transforms our work. So let's look at the Christian at work. I think there are two obvious basic principles in this passage, and the first we see in verses 22 through 25 that employees, if we put it to a principle, employees must work hard for their employers. Do you get that? Employees must work hard for their employers. Verse 22, slaves, obey in everything those who are your earthly masters. Go back a few pages to Ephesians, and we will see the same principle. Ephesians 6, verse 5. Slaves, obey your earthly masters with fear and trembling, with a sincere heart, as you would Christ. Not by the way of eye service, as people pleasers, but as servants of Christ, doing the will of God from the heart, rendering service with a good will as to the Lord and not to man, knowing that whatever good anyone does, this he will receive back from the Lord,

0: whether he is a slave or free. Work hard for the boss. Now, at the time of writing, at the time of Paul writing to the Colossians, about half of the population was slaves. Many of the masters were harsh and demanding, but still Paul gives the command. Slaves, and certainly employees, must obey their earthly masters and work hard. Do you hear it? Now, this obedience to our earthly masters, to use the words of verse 22, is not to be mechanical, but is to be enthusiastic. It says, Paul, don't serve by way of eye service. That is, don't just work hard when the master's eye is on you. You see, the motivation is not merely to please the boss. You're to work hard, particularly when no one is looking. We are, verse 22, to work with a sincere heart and a clear conscience. That is, the Christian is to be the best of workers, the most loyal of workers, the most hardworking. The obedience is done, Paul says, it's done fearing the Lord. In other words, what motivates us is not the fear of man, but the fear of God. And the fear of the Lord is the beginning of wisdom. We are to work sincerely with a singleness of heart, not in a phony, superficial way. We are to realize that we are working in the very presence of the Lord. Paul is saying that he is supreme, that the Lord Jesus Christ is supreme over all. That's the great theme of Colossians, and he's certainly to be supreme in the workplace. And how totally unacceptable and how dishonoring for the Lord, for the Christian, not to work hard. No, the Lord is looking at and the Lord is evaluating your work. No sweeping under the carpet. This biblical response means that the employee will never do anything which is dishonest or unethical or immoral. The Christian employee will never lie for the boss, will never lie to a customer, will never lie to a colleague. They will never do anything which is against Scripture, which is against their conscience, which would harm innocent people. We see here in verse 23 that the command is for all of us to work enthusiastically. Whatever you do, work heartily as for the Lord and not for men. The slave then was not to work in a sullen, mechanical way, even when doing menial and drudging tasks. Now, the slave wasn't paid. Paul does not say to slaves that they should rebel. Rather, the transforming power of the gospel is to be seen in the worst of situations, that is, in slavery. And if the unpaid slave was commanded to work enthusiastically, how much more we who are paid are to work enthusiastically? You ever worked with somebody who doesn't work enthusiastically? Who's sullen, mechanical, just getting through the day? 5 o'clock comes and they're out of the door as quickly as they can. I've known Christians to complain and moan at work. Do you work enthusiastically? And Paul is saying here in verse 24, you will receive the inheritance as your reward. You're serving the Lord Christ. This is very serious, isn't it? First principle then, employees must work hard for their employers. Principle number two, employers must treat their employees fairly, verse 4. Chapter 4, verse 1, masters, treat your slaves justly and fairly, knowing that you also have a master in heaven. Look back to Ephesians 6. Paul says much the same thing. Ephesians 6, verse 9. Masters, do the same to them and stop your threatening, knowing that he who is both their master and yours is in heaven, and that there is no partiality with him. Colossians 4, verse 1 was revolutionary. Treating slaves fairly was revolutionary advice in the culture where about a third of the people of the Roman Empire were slaves. And slaves, we know, were an important part of the Colossian church. Paul has just addressed the slaves. As the letter was being read in the assembly at the little church at Colossae, there were slaves sitting there. And Paul had taught in chapter 3, verse 11, that in the church of Jesus Christ, in God's new society, The Christian slave and the Christian master are spiritual equals. Look at chapter 3, verse 11 of Colossians. He's saying here, that is in the new society, there is not Greek and Jew, circumcised and uncircumcised, barbarian, Scythian, slave or free, but Christ is all and in all. In the church, there are no slaves, there are no masters. We are all one in Christ. Christ is all, He's supreme, and this Christ who is supreme is in all of us. And such teaching was eventually going to lead to the downfall of slavery. So Paul is not advocating or condoning slavery. That was a political, social, economic reality at the time. But he is saying, as he recognizes the reality, that masters have to be just and fair to their slaves. In fact, a Christian master and a Christian slave are brothers. Onesimus, who is a slave, is accompanying the letter. We see that from chapter 4, verses 8 and 9. He said, I've sent him to you for this very purpose, that's Tychicus, that you may know how you are, how we are, and that he may encourage your hearts. And with him, Onesimus, our faithful and beloved brother, who is one of you. Who was Onesimus? Read the story in Philemon. He was the runaway slave, running away from Philemon, but coming to Christ. And Paul says in Philemon, let me just read it, Philemon, verse 16, he says, I want you to take him back, Philemon Onesimus, this runaway slave, no longer as a slave, but more than a slave, as a beloved brother, especially to me, and how much more to you, both in the flesh and in the Lord. How beautiful. In the church, there's no slaves, there's no masters, all one in Christ. But masters, chapter 4, verse 1, are not to take advantage of their position. That Christianity makes a radical difference to the slave-master relationship and to the employer-employee relationships. Slaves were not to be treated in a degrading or capricious way. Employers are to be just and fair to their employees. Some of you are employers. Some of you are supervisors. Some of you are managers. Some of you are directors. Some of you are over other people. You may not be an employer, but you're in a supervisory position. You are to be just and fair to employees. You're to keep to the terms of their employment contract. You're to give just and fair remuneration. In fact, a Christian employer should be generous and considerate, giving a fair wage and a generous wage for the work being done. It's sad, isn't it, when we hear of Christian employers who have the reputation of being greedy or over-demanding in the treatment of employees. No, this principle of justice and fairness applies to anyone here who's in a supervisory position. How would those that you supervise, how would they look on you? Would they say you're a just person? Would they say that you're a fair person? If you're an employer, if you're a boss, if you're the owner, would they say that you're a generous person? We must be, because Paul is saying here that employers are also accountable to their master in heaven, knowing that you also have a master in heaven. That is, the Lord is looking on. He says, the Lord interested in the marketplace? Yes, He is. The Lord is watching you at work tomorrow. As an employer, He notices how you treat your employees. He notices how we treat others. All masters are accountable to a higher master as to how they treat their employees. What have we learned? This is a very simple message, but a very practical one. Principle one, employees must work hard for their employers. Principle number two, employers must treat their employees fairly and justly. But here is the basic principle. Work is God ordained. I want you to grasp that. I don't want you to forget this. We are serving God when we work. When we work, we serve God. In the New Testament, there is no sacred secular division. Don't say, well, I just work to put bread on the table, but I'm really serving at church. I teach Sunday school. I work with the homeless. I go on a mission trip. That's my real ministry. My work is just incidental. No, your work, when you're working, you're serving or should be serving the Lord Christ. Yes, when I preach, I'm serving the Lord. But when you make that sale, when you look after that patient, when you dig that ditch, you also are serving the Lord. And we must acknowledge that no work situation or no job is perfect. All have their weeds, all have their thorns, all have their thistles and tears. And work sometimes can be very, very tough. And we know that. And no job is perfect. But tonight, will you think of something that is very difficult that you have to do at work? Perhaps as a boss, perhaps as an employee, perhaps working with your colleagues. Can you think of something that is very difficult for you in your work situation? Then would you complete this sentence? This week, when I will do whatever it is, I will do it as an act of worship to the Lord. Take that situation at your work which is hard for you. Perhaps relating to a colleague, perhaps a business partner is very difficult to get on with. Perhaps you do something which you think is very demeaning. You think people at work are taking advantage of you and you always end up with a tough job. Whatever that difficult thing is before God, will you say this? When I will do such and such, I will do it as an act of worship to the Lord. See, these principles will transform you and will transform your workplace. Think how your boss or your colleagues or your customers or your fellow employees will react when you say to them, "How may I help you? What would you like me to do today?" To say to a colleague, "How could I lighten your load? You seem to be under a little bit of stress. What could I do to help?" Whether you're an employer or an employee or a colleague or a business partner, whoever you are dealing with people, to come in a spirit of kindness, a spirit of help, a spirit of service. Because in this passage we're learning that we are serving the Lord Christ. When you're serving that person, when the waiter is serving the customer, in fact, the waiter is serving, the Christian waiter is serving Jesus Christ. If the Lord Jesus came to your place of work and asked you personally to do something for him, would you do it? Of course you would. You would do it without hesitation. You would do it without grumbling. You would do it obediently. You would do it enthusiastically. You would tell people how amazed you were that Jesus asked you to do this and what a privilege it is to serve Christ. But he does ask you to do these things. He asks you to go to that bank and to serve some of these difficult customers that come in. He asks you to be a flight attendant and deal with people who are cursing because they can't get their huge overhead bags in that little place. Serving the Lord Christ. Also, will you complete this sentence? At my work, I will change this attitude or this conduct or habit. Have you adopted a bad attitude? Some habit you've got into. And as you listen to this teaching of Scripture, you realize that needs to change. Over the weeks, over the years, I've got into this very bad habit. Perhaps you're a rather lazy employer. You take advantage of your employees. Perhaps you're a lazy employee. Perhaps you're a lazy supervisor. Perhaps you've been cheating the boss. You've been ripping off the boss. You say Christians wouldn't do that. Christians would do that. I've known Christians to do that. Perhaps you've been stealing something. Perhaps you've had long lunch breaks. Perhaps you've been spending too much time in the break room. Perhaps you've been spending time complaining and gossiping about your colleagues, about your boss, about other people. And you've got into a bad habit of that. And it's brought a negativity into the workplace. And you know that it's eating at your testimony of Jesus Christ. Tonight, will you just decide before the Lord to end that sinful behavior at work? Here is a way that we shine for Jesus Christ. Here is a way that we make a tremendous impact by kindness and compassion and handling adversity and difficulty in a godly way. You see, when you put these principles into practice, it will be a powerful testimony to your boss, to your colleagues, to your clients, to your customers, to your employees, to those around you. The Lord is asking you to glorify Him at your work, in your business, in your professions, in your studies, in whatever you do, because your work matters to God. Whether it's delivering pizza or delivering babies, it matters to God. Our mission at church is what? It's to make authentic followers of Jesus Christ. That is, we say, that being a Christian makes a difference. That we believe in hope. We believe in God's transforming hope. And the gospel changes us. God's truth doesn't change, but God's truth changes us. It changes attitudes. It changes conduct. It changes frustrations in the home. It transforms our home. It transforms the work. It transforms society. And as I say, our world is weary of Christians saying so much, but so little difference being made. One of the huge impacts we would have if we put these principles into practice. How does this Christian faith that we profess work in the workplace? Display Christ. Display His love tomorrow. Display His compassion. Display His kindness. Display His truth. Display His integrity. Display His righteousness. And then when the doors open, as inevitably they will, as people see something of Jesus in you, you then will be able to point them to the one who is the truth and the one who came to seek and to save the lost. That your work matters to God. Let me give you a few minutes. I give you some challenging questions of saying, this week I will change this. This week when I do that difficult task, I will do it as an act of worship to the Lord. Eternal God and our Father, we thank you for work, for the privilege of work. And you've challenged us that we would do this as an act of worship to the Lord, and so help us. I pray for my brothers and sisters here. They come from different work situations, but all of them need your help. And we pray that we will display the love of Christ and proclaim the truth of Christ in our situations at work. Again, we pray for those who are out of work, who would love to work, but who are presently unemployed. And we know how that is difficult for them, and so we pray for employment. We pray that you will work supernaturally in their situation. We pray for those who have deep, deep financial pressures, who perhaps are working hard but find it difficult to make ends meet. And we pray, Father, as they work humbly before the Lord, that you will provide for them in a way that only you can, and that people will see something of Jesus Christ in us as we do everything heartily as unto the Lord. And so help us, our Father and our God. In Christ's name we pray. Amen.
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0: Well, What's your verdict? If you are an employee, don't be so concerned about what your boss should be doing. Think of your work. Think of your effort. If you are a boss or an owner or a supervisor, treat people fairly, kindly. Don't take advantage of them. How we handle our work situation is a very good barometer of the authenticity of our Christian faith. What about you? What do you see in your own life? Next time, we're thinking of prayer and evangelism as we continue looking at this marvelous book of Colossians.
1: 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I'm Michelle Davies. Today's program with Pastor John Monroe was produced and sponsored by Calvary Church in Charlotte, North Carolina.
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3: Hello, and thank you for joining us. This is Search for Truth, and I'm John Martin. Over the last 3 weeks, we've been looking together with Brian, our Bible teacher, at the similarities of salt to aspects of the sacrifice of Jesus Christ when he died on the cross. Today's talk's the fourth and final one of this series, and Brian's given it the title, What a Sweet Savour. To find out more, let's go to Brian.
4: Thanks, John. It's been claimed to be no less magnificent than the Egyptian pyramids. And last year I visited it. A subterranean world of labyrinthine passages, giant caverns, underground lakes, and chapels, complete with sculptures in crystalline salt, and all richly carved in salt rock with amazing detail. Where was I? I was in a salt mine on the southeast outskirts of Krakow in Poland, a salt mine that had been worked for 900 years. It used to be one of the world's biggest and most profitable salt mines in the days when common salt was, in commercial terms, the medieval equivalent of today's oil. Today, in that Polish salt mine, visitors can walk underground for about 2,000 metres in the oldest part of the salt mine and see its subterranean museum, which all takes about 3 hours or so to do. 9 centuries of mining have produced a total of some 200 kilometres of passages, as well as more than 2,000 caverns of various sizes. The tourist route starts 64 metres deep, includes 20 chambers, and ends 135 metres below the Earth's surface, where the world's biggest museum of mining is located with its unique, centuries-old equipment. Occasionally, concerts take place in the mine's biggest chambers. The unique acoustics of the place have made hearing music there an exceptional experience. And there's even a sanatorium for the relief of those suffering from asthma and allergies. A sanatorium situated 135 metres deep underground. Why? Because of the purity of the air in this salty environment. All this, of course, is testament to the value and the health benefits once commonly associated with salt, which makes modern trends to reduce salt and its sodium content in our diet seem a little strange by contrast. We all know that flavour enhancers play an important role in foods and drinks. Rather than adding an artificial flavour, they bring out or enhance the existing flavour of products without adding a new taste or flavour of their own. Flavour enhancers are used in a wide variety of foods, both sweet and savoury. For example, they can be found in soups, pork pies, sausages, crisps, snack foods, bread and cakes. Although it's not strictly classed as a food enhancer, one of the world's best-known enhancers that's used widely is the humble grain of salt. Obviously, you can have too much of a good thing, which is where the modern health awareness campaign comes in, pointing out that too much salt in our diet can increase our blood pressure. But it remains true that salt is a terrific flavour enhancer, helping to reduce bitterness and acidity and bringing out other flavours in the food. That's the angle that we want to come from today as we bring to a conclusion this series on salt and biblical sacrifices which point us to the saltiness of the sacrifice of Christ. But we begin a long way back, at a time even before God had given a detailed set of instructions to Moses about the acceptable kinds of offerings. We're going back to the time of Noah, in fact, to the very time when he emerged from the ark, in which he and his family, and representatives of all kinds of animals had just survived the year-long flood which had been sent by God to destroy the wicked ancient world. Noah at once expresses his gratitude to God because we read in Genesis chapter 8 and verse 20 that Noah built an altar unto the Lord and took of every clean beast and of every clean fowl and offered burnt offerings on the altar. And the Lord smelled a sweet savour. And the Lord said in his heart, I will not again curse the ground any more for man's sake, for the imagination of man's heart is evil from his youth. Neither will I again smite any more every living thing as I have done. This is an important verse, as it's the first Bible mention of an altar, and also the first mention of burnt offerings. I'd like you to also notice that it says, the Lord smelled a sweet savour. We shouldn't confine our thoughts to the curl of smoke that rose from the altar then. God was appreciating, he was savouring, the attitude behind Noah's actions. Had God not taught our first parents that sin required sacrifice? I'm convinced he did, when he made them coats of skin, even as he expelled them from Eden's garden. Skins imply animals had died sacrificially. Such blood had flowed for the first time in human history. It's a biblical principle that for sin to be forgiven, blood must flow. Besides, God would later, through Moses, show that when an Israelite wanted to make a vow of dedication or express his gratitude to God for good things received, he'd bring an animal victim for a sweet savour offering which would ascend as a soothing aroma to God in heaven from the altar. God savoured Noah's obedience, savoured his godly fear which had moved him in reverent obedience to build the ark at God's command. He savoured the devotion of this preacher of righteousness as he brought to God his sense of indebtedness, his thanksgiving offering, now that God's judgment was past and they'd been brought safely through the water. But there was even more than that, even more that God savoured that day, surely. The Apostle Paul talks about Christ, an offering and a sacrifice to God for a sweet-smelling savour. That's in Ephesians 5. Did God not even then, in the day that Noah came out of the ark and offered his sweet-smelling sacrifice, did God not then look down through the centuries of time and see the ultimate sacrifice of his Son, who'd deliver all believers in himself from the wrath to come, from something even more fearful than a worldwide flood? Noah's godly fear, his reverence, his obedience were all pale reflections of the coming Saviour of the world, but they brought such pleasure to God in anticipation as he accepted Noah's sacrifice on that day long ago. You see, we often concentrate on the physical abuse and agony dealt out to Christ as he died for us on the cross. Mel Gibson's film, The Passion of the Christ, focused on that. And we shouldn't forget the physical side, of course. Praise God for the Lord Jesus Christ, who endured the cross, despising its shame, in all that God-forsaken darkness, in that indescribable experience that was his upon the cross. But the Bible doesn't really major on that side of things. The Apostle Paul talks about glorying in the cross of Christ, and that's in keeping with the scene on the Mount of Transfiguration in Matthew chapter 17, where Peter, James and John are privileged to be on the mountaintop with Christ and see him gloriously transformed as Moses and Elijah appear with him. And the topic of that conversation on the Holy Mountain was all about the death Jesus was soon to experience at Jerusalem. God presented the cross there against a backdrop of glorious splendour. That's God's view of the cross, from his vantage point. It's the pivotal point of history. It's central to all God's eternal purposes with the human race. The countless angelic hosts on high have been educated in all the ways and grace of God as a result of the cross. In the privacy of the darkened scene at the cross, when Christ gave himself utterly to accomplish all his Father's will, he was telling out the deep and eternal secrets of his heart's love for his Father in that unique and testing way, something we can only get a glimpse of as we read of Abraham's sacrificial devotion to his God. Was this not a moment in eternity that was priceless to God? Reverently, we suggest it was. God smelled the sweet savour of the love, the willingness, the devotion and utter obedience of his Son amid all that painful rejection by humanity. More than dying for our sins, Christ was offering himself to God. Throughout all eternity, the cross, meaning the sacrifice of Christ on the cross, will never lose its savour. When Paul spoke of the progress of the gospel, he spoke in terms of spreading the savour of the knowledge of Christ. Here's what he says in 2 Corinthians. Now thanks be unto God, which always causes us to triumph in Christ and makes manifest the savour of his knowledge by us in every place. For we are unto God a sweet savour of Christ in them that are saved and in them that perish. To the one we are the savour of death unto death, and to the other the savour of life unto life. And who is sufficient for these things? For we are not as many which corrupt the word of God, but as of God, in the sight of God speak we in Christ. Remember the words, sweet savour of Christ. That's what we're spreading abroad as we preach the Saviour's death to a dying world. It's the perspective every preacher should have, and ought it not to be the major emphasis of our worship times? Not what Christ has done for us, but what Christ means to God, as discovered by us in the Word. It's ours to express in words which the Spirit gives the same sweet savour of Christ that God had anticipated throughout the Old Testament aromatic sacrifices. This is the sweetest aspect of the saltiness of the Christ of the cross. The cross will never lose its savour for God, and needs no enhancement, not that that's even possible.

I hope you enjoyed today's study. 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You'll be looking for the title Salt. If it's there, you can follow the online instructions and send for it. Now, if you'd rather post a letter to us, our postal address is Search for Truth, Hayes Press, The Barn, Flaxlands, Royal Wootton Bassett, Swindon, SN48DY, UK. If you prefer email, our email address is sft@churchesofgod.info. And you can also find interesting material on our website, which I mentioned earlier, at www.churchesofgod.info. So, I'd be delighted if you can join me again next week for another study on salt. Until next time, it's cheerio, very best wishes from Bible teacher Brian, studio producer David, our musicians, and me, John. So, see you very soon, and in the meantime, may God richly bless you.

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2: I know however painful it gets, we keep holding on to the power of prayer, because God's love for our children or grandchildren is far greater than even our own love for them. His love surpasses our love, and love prays differently. Love doesn't let go.
0: This week, Jay John is joined by Deborah Green, who shares of encountering God in a deeply personal way on her wedding day. After going on to pastor Ivy Church in Manchester, Deborah became increasingly aware of the challenges facing her city, once labelled Gunchester, and began gathering hundreds of churches to pray. In this conversation, she also shares from her own family life, including the arrest of her son during her time in leadership, and the remarkable story of prayer, worship, and his encounter with God while in a police cell. Deborah shares about her work through redeeming our communities and the story behind her book, Waymaker, co-written with her son, Josh. 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
3: Deborah, welcome to Facing the Canon.
2: Oh, I'm excited. Thank you so much for having me.
3: Oh, I'm so pleased we can have this conversation together. Where did you grow up, Deborah?
2: Well, I was born in Manchester. So for the first 5 years, I was raised in Manchester. And then my dad got a job in computing, probably one of the first ever computers that was built, he worked on in London. So our family moved to Bromley in Kent. And then we moved back to Cheshire when I was in my early teens.
3: Now, during those teenage years, I think you were a little bit rebellious. Am I right?
2: You stretched
3: the boundaries.
2: Rebelled, you know, boyfriends.
3: Yes.
2: Drinking, parties, the usual
3: thing. The usual. But when you got married to Frank on your wedding day in the service, while you're singing a hymn, Psalm 23, something happened.
2: Yeah, absolutely. We had got married in a church, even though we weren't believers. And then partway through singing the 23rd Psalm, Lord's My Shepherd, all of a sudden I felt aware of a presence. I knew it was a spiritual presence. I now know it to be God's presence. And it just flooded the room. It came very, you know, it had such a massive impact on me. I almost couldn't concentrate on anything else that was going on because the presence of God was there. And on the way to the reception in the car, I was intrigued to know, has anybody else noticed it or just myself? And Frank said, yes, he felt the presence. And even our best man, who was an atheist, said he felt the presence of God in the room. So that was quite incredible.
3: So how did you, the three of you, unbelievers, how did you articulate what that experience was about?
2: I think we thought it was a higher power. I knew a little bit from Sunday school back in the day, a little bit about the Lord. And I think I felt it was definitely God that had come searching, God that had come knocking on the door of my heart. So I couldn't shake it off, really. A few months later, I then made a commitment to Christ.
3: And Frank followed as well soon after that.
2: Yeah. Well, what happened was my dad started going back to church. He'd backslidden. And then one day he just panicked, had the rapture occurred, and had he been left behind, went and got in his car, found a church that he recognised, which was the Church of the Nazarene. He'd gone there as a young man, and he recommitted his life to the Lord, came home absolutely transformed. Me remembering what had happened to me at the wedding service, it kind of resonated, so I went with him the following Sunday. The preacher preached as though he knew my life story, I then responded, gave my life to Jesus. And then I find myself married to a non-Christian because Frank was quite angry at first. He actually described it, he thought I had another man in my life, which of course I did. It was Jesus Christ. And then it was about 3 months later, he then became a Christian as well.
3: And since those days of encounter with Jesus, both you and Frank, you've just pursued Jesus very passionately, haven't you?
2: Yes. So we both became called really into the ministry from a very early days of us being Christians. And then we began as youth pastors at Altrincham Baptist, then followed on leading Ivy Church, which we were there for 30 years, and then leading a big prayer network across Manchester before starting Redeeming Our Communities. So yes, we were both fully involved in kingdom things right from the beginning of being Christians.
3: Deborah, you and Frank pastored Ivy Church in Manchester, and then that led you into another quite unique ministry. Did you know that God was leading you into that ministry before you left Ivy?
2: No, not really. I think it was just receiving a vision about it, very much based on the first few chapters of Nehemiah about the walls being broken and the gates burned with fire. It was about the reputation of our city, because our city was known as Gunchester. And I thought, I can't be a Christian, live in this city and not do anything about that. So a growing vision started to emerge around leading a local church, yes, but leading more of a ministry of networking churches together right across the city. And I think it took me a bit by surprise, which I think God often does, doesn't he?
3: God
2: but
3: often
2: that
3: does.
2: That vision then began to unfold and grew very, very quickly.
3: Explain a little bit more. What did you first do and how did it grow into what it is today?
2: Well, we first decided that we needed to be a city which was connected together, not with all the individual organisations working in silos. So God gave us very much a vision of rebuilding the walls, connecting the strong towers together. And so the first thing we did was we decided to have a gathering. I suppose it's what Christians do, isn't it?
3: Yes.
2: Let's invite all the churches in Manchester to come together to pray. And the first meeting, we had 11 churches coming together to pray, which we were really excited about. Rolling on from there, by the year 2000, sort of 7 years later from that first prayer meeting, we had over 200 churches coming together to pray for the city, praying for health, praying for crime reduction, working with the police, praying about business, praying about education, what we now call the spheres, really, but praying in to the health and well-being of the city, and praying that the spiritual atmosphere over the city would change. And that, of course, led into mission. So the prayer track and the mission track really ran alongside one another, and people started to come to know the Lord, and all the churches were working together. So there wasn't that competitive element around where these new Christians are going to be coming to church. It was a really exciting time.
3: Now, you mentioned your son, Josh. He got arrested and he was put into a police cell. Tell us what happened.
2: Well, we were pastors of a church and we were leading this prayer network ministry and started Redeeming Our Communities to reduce crime and work alongside the police. So you can imagine the impact when two police officers knock at my door to arrest our 17-year-old son. And I often say, and it wasn't, they weren't coming to see me about Redeeming Our Communities.
3: Yes.
2: It was just such a traumatic experience for us. They took him away for the weekend. We didn't know where they'd taken him. We actually later found out that they'd taken him to Longsight Police Station. And my daughter and myself just got into the conservatory in our home, and we just began to pray and intercede. We listened to some worship music. We knew worship was a weapon. We started to speak the prophecies that we'd had over Josh since he was a baby, you know, the words that people had spoken over him, that one day he was going to be an evangelist. And we just reminded God and we said to God, look, you know, we need your help, Lord, because his life is going in the opposite direction to the one that you've spoken. And we worshipped and we prayed. On Monday, Frank went to pick Josh up. He'd taken him to court. He was given a conditional discharge, which was amazing because it was his first offence. And then Josh came through the front door of our house and he was a changed person. Before he'd gone away, he'd been angry, he'd stopped going to church, he'd started working in a call centre, he'd dropped out of school, he was drinking, he was in with the wrong crowd. And when he came back through those doors, he was transformed and he just fell on his knees and said, Mum, please forgive me. Please, can you forgive me? And I said, of course, you're our son. We'll always forgive you. And he said, I said to him, but what's changed? You know, I can see the impact of something that's changed over the weekend. And he said on the Saturday, he got quite afraid because he realised he was throwing his life away. He didn't know what the outcome was going to be in terms of the police intervention. And he just got on his knees and he prayed a prayer of repentance. And he said, Lord, if you will forgive me and give me another chance, I want to tell other young people about you and stop them from making these wrong lifestyle choices. And he said at that moment, he felt the presence of God in the cell. He knew the Father had forgiven him. And then he said, Mum, thank you for coming to sing.
3: Yes.
2: I heard you singing and worshipping, you and another person. And so I knew God had answered my prayer because I'd heard the your voices. And I said, but we didn't come to sing. We didn't even know where you were. And this repeated for a while. And then I suddenly realised what had happened was that our voices worshipping and singing 5 miles away from that police station in our home, the Holy Spirit had used that as a sign to show Josh that he'd been forgiven and that his, you know, that his mother was outside singing.
3: That.
2: And he realised that God was giving him that other chance that he'd asked for and that eventually then became the evangelist that had been prophesied about him, because obviously the enemy doesn't want us to come into our full calling, does he? He wants to keep us distracted. And Josh then had this amazing life change, which affected our whole family. And we wrote about that in Mountain Moving Prayer. And Josh is now, you know, a 30-something-year-old, married to a lovely Christian lady called Emma. They've got 3 children, Liberty Joy, Simeon and Hallelujah Rose. And you don't call your children those names if you
3: don't.
2: As a white British Christian, if you're not a committed Christian.
3: Deborah,
2: so it's just a wonderful story.
3: It is a wonderful story, a supernatural story. You know, that he heard you, his mother, singing in the police. And you weren't there, but you were 5 miles away with your daughter. I mean, it's just remarkable. You know, God is at work. He has always been at work and he wants us to come to him. Deborah, you as a mother, you're a mother, you're a grandmother. To those that are listening now who've got prodigal children and it's very painful, what would you say to them?
2: I know however painful it gets, we keep holding on to the power of prayer, because God's love for our children or grandchildren is far greater than even our own love for them. His love surpasses our love, and love prays differently. Love doesn't let go of that child coming into their full destiny and reminding God of those promises that have been spoken over them, however far away that they may have wandered. I think it's the prayer of agreement as well. It's not just my own prayer. It's when I've got the strength of another prayer partner with me, family member or church member or, you know, somebody from church that can stand with me in that prayer gap. And we pray that prayer of agreement that it speaks about in Matthew chapter 18, verse 19. If two of you agree about anything, it will be done by my Father in heaven. So I believe the prayer of agreement, we hold on to God in prayer when, yes, when everything goes wrong, whether it goes wrong with health or whether it goes wrong in our marriages, in finance. There's so many different things that can happen in this life. We keep hold of God in prayer.
3: Yeah. Don't despair, but give it,
2: yes,
3: to the Lord in prayer. So, so important. And to be like that persistent widow in Jesus's parable, isn't it? Just keep knocking, yes, on the door of heaven. So currently, Deborah, tell us, what kind of initiative projects are you working on at the moment?
2: Well, as Redeeming Our Communities, now we're 21 years old. It grew out of that prayer movement that happened over 10 years in the 1990s. And one of our big commissions, it really, is to work with the police. And we work with the police in 37 police forces across the UK to seek crime reduction. We're concerned about knife crime. You're probably,
3: yes,
2: aware,
3: yes,
2: of that as being a growing trend, sadly, for young people. So we work as Redeeming Our Communities. We've just been working in Cambridgeshire with Cambridge Police. We've been in Peterborough with Cambridgeshire Police. And of course, Cambridgeshire is a very different area from Manchester, but it has its needs. It has, yes, its social isolation. And we've been told a lot of drug use is happening in that Cambridgeshire region at the moment, and there's a lot of poverty, and there's a lot of inequality. So those are some of the issues that we're working on right now. And I spoke at the Christian Police Association conference about a year ago, and I've met, believe it or not, there are 4,000 members of police officers who are in the Christian Police Association.
3: Wow.
2: And they're now asking us to work with them in various different parts of the country, to just see that transformation by bringing the churches together with the local authority, the police, the fire service, housing, and all the different agencies. It's that collaboration which we're seeing really works.
3: It's hugely encouraging. We spoke about your son, Josh, and both you and he wrote this wonderful book, Waymaker. I mean, it must be such a joy to write a book with your son.
2: Yes, and I never thought that would happen. He didn't really do super well at school. He was very distracted by all sorts of other things. But since then, has done theology and studied theology as an adult. And he is very, very gifted in writing and theology. So it was a joy to write. And, you know, it's a permanent record of some of the things that have happened to us as a family, but also some of the things we've seen happen in society.
3: Yes.
2: In terms of reminiscing about how God, it has many, many different attributes, doesn't he? But we talk particularly about the four attributes in the song, which was written by Sinach. So Waymaker is sometimes where we don't really see the answer, but God makes a way where there seems to be no way. And he is with us in the valley. He's with us in the trial. And then Miracle Worker is when we do see a miraculous intervention, like we've experienced with Josh in the police cell, for example, and other things, amazing things. Promise Keeper is always

0: serious health issue.
1: Go on, tell it. Are you able to tell us about that health issue, Deborah?
0: Yes, I'd just come back from speaking at a joint churches event in Glasgow, and I was feeling fit and well. And I was in my offices in Trafford, our headquarters, and all of a sudden I had a very severe headache, which the medics call a thunderclap headache. It's not something you can ignore. I went and sat in my car, managed to get into my car, and my cleaner from the offices came out and said, "I'll ring your husband." Frank came down to the car and he actually couldn't understand what was happening to me. I was sick. I was shaking. I couldn't move, this uncontrollable, this very painful headache. And he rang 111. He rang the emergency services and they said it would be, he described what my condition was and they said it would be a couple of hours to get the ambulance. And then as soon as he put the phone down, the phone rang. It was, he was using my mobile phone, and it was my GP from St. John's Medical Practice in Altrincham. And they just started a tracking service where if any of their patients were ringing emergency services, they would follow up the call. And she rang, which is miraculous in itself, spoke to Frank. He described the condition to her and she said, "I'm 99% certain your wife has had an aneurysm brain, her aneurysm is bleeding." And she upgraded my ambulance to 15 minutes. The ambulance came, and because of her intervention, took me to Salford Royal, which is head of the top hospital for neurology in the north of England. I got seen by one of the specialists, and they said they could do an operation. It's very touch and go. You know, it can, in the first 24 hours, the first couple of weeks, a lot of people pass away from that condition. But when I came round after my operation in the hospital ward, Waymaker, the Christian song Waymaker, was being played on the hospital radio. On the hospital secular radio, somebody had requested it. They'd not ever played it before, I was told. And as I came round, I could hear this Waymaker, which is one of my favourite songs. And I'm thinking, is this coming through my mobile phone? Is it saved on Spotify or something like this? And it was actually hospital radio. And I just lay there, and you're supposed to lie very still for the first 24 hours and then very still for the first 2 weeks, which is impossible for me. I'm singing along to this Waymaker song thinking, I'm going to be okay. You know, God is telling me I'm going to be okay. He's just reassuring me. But what I didn't realise was that thousands and thousands of Christians were praying for me at that point.
1: Yes.
0: Because of the value of social media. I mean, it's not always great, is it, social media? But this time it came into its own. Even as far as Australia, Crossway Baptist Church in Melbourne were praying for me because I visited there once. They were right around the world praying for me within few hours of finding out what had happened, because the news, yes, was spreading. A lot of people know me as well, and you know, all my friends at Spring Harvest, all my Christian friends. And so the power of that prayer of agreement came into a big effect. And then through that Waymaker song, the Lord was saying, yeah, you're going to be okay.
1: Yes.
0: You're going to live to see another day. There's more things that I've still got. You know, actually, I was quite prepared to go to be with the Lord. I spoke to Frank and I said, you know, I've had a good life. You know, the Lord's been very good. We've got 4 children. We've got 7 beautiful grandchildren, another grandchild on the way now. You know, my concern was for them, really. But I knew that I would be ready to go to be with the Lord. But the Lord had other plans.
1: He certainly did, Deb. Well, the Lord definitely preserved you protected you. He's still got work for you and Frank to do. It is just wonderful.

0: Deborah, that you and Frank, you know, soon after your wedding, have been faithful to the Lord and so fruitful over those years. Well, keep on keeping on. Deborah, it's been a joy to have you on Facing the Canon. Thank you for joining us.
1: God bless everyone.
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3: Prayer often gets reduced to a ritual. Just the mention of the word stirs up images of someone bowing their head, furrowing their brow, and perhaps folding their hands. But today on Insight for Living, Chuck Swindoll challenges this stereotype. 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Today, Chuck opens the Bible to help us recover what prayer was always meant to be. And his message is titled, Strengthening Your Grip on Prayer, part of his series, Strengthening Your Grip.
4: I heard of a research study where psychologists discovered the top three places where average people fake it. First, we tend to put on airs when we visit the lobby of a fancy hotel. Next, we typically fake our true feelings alongside the salesperson at a new car showroom. And the third place where we wear a mask, you guessed it, in church. Tragically, in church, where there should be authenticity, we'll paint on the phony smiles and slap the backs and shake the hands and masquerade to hide the truth. How sad. Mark Twain used a word picture I've never forgotten. He wrote this, "Everyone is a moon and has a dark side which he never shows to anybody." For the hypocrite, for those to whom cover-up is all important, this dark side exists behind carefully guarded masks. You know where I see this occurring frequently in the church? In public prayers. That's right. To me, it's terribly convicting that Jesus saved some of his most scathing rebukes, not for the notorious sinners of his day, but for the religious people who paraded their righteousness in showy, long public prayers. I've got my Bible open to Matthew chapter 6, verses 5 through 15. Listen carefully as I read the words of Jesus. "When you pray, don't be like the hypocrites who love to pray publicly on street corners and in the synagogues where everyone can see them. I tell you the truth, that is all the reward they will ever get. But when you pray, go away by yourself, shut the door behind you, and pray to your Father in private. Then your Father, who sees everything, will reward you. When you pray, don't babble on as people of other religions do. They think their prayers are answered merely by repeating their words again and again. Don't be like them. For your Heavenly Father knows exactly what you need, even before you ask Him. pray like this. Our Father in heaven, may your name be kept holy. May your kingdom come soon. May your will be done on earth as it is in heaven. Give us today the food we need. And forgive us our sins, as we have forgiven those who sin against us. And don't let us yield to temptation, but rescue us from the evil one. If you forgive those who sin against you, your heavenly Father will forgive you. But if you refuse to forgive others, your Father will not forgive your sins.
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5: As I begin this talk on prayer, I want to make a confession, and then I want to draw an observation from it. I confess to you that the past 5 or 6 days have been some of the most difficult for me in perhaps the last number of years. Not only one thing, but several things have sort of converged upon the week that has passed, leveling me in two or three areas that required me to come before God and seek His help, talk with Him about it. Now, the observation that I make from that confession to you is that, strangely for me, it has been one of the most anxiety-free weeks of the past number of years. Those who have spent personal time around me, and I around them, would probably be surprised to hear that it was a tough week for me. That all came to my attention as I began to put together thoughts on today's talk about prayer. I thought how unusual it is for me personally to have a tough week, but to have had such little anxiety during the time of intense difficulty and pressure. I'm a slow learner in some things, and perhaps in this was ridiculously slow to realize how that happened. I don't know of another week in years that I have, and I've never made such a public statement. I don't like to do it, but I think it's necessary to clarify. I don't know when I prayed more in any one week. I suddenly realized yesterday afternoon that is the reason the anxiety has been so slight. God knew that we needed something more than another theoretical message on prayer. You don't need to have a whole slew of verses thrown at you to write down what the Bible says about prayer. You certainly don't need a guilt trip laid on you about your prayerlessness. Or if you do, I don't qualify to lay it on you. I refuse to do that. As I began to collect my thoughts for this particular message, God led, in a strange way, to a letter that has been very, very familiar to Christians, especially to this generation of Christians, in the letter of Philippians, Paul's writing to that small band of Christians, and it kind of emerged as I meditated upon this passage that's in front of us. I sought the help of very few books this week. I don't have a lot of high-powered quotes to wow anybody with, but I do have some things that God really did show me from this Philippians 4 passage and from the Matthew 6 passage from the Sermon on the Mount. First, Philippians 4. What I find in Philippians 4 is a series of things that everybody wants but few people have. Okay? Everybody wants to be stable. Verse 1. My beloved brethren, therefore, stand firm in the Lord, my beloved. Everybody here, everybody hearing my voice, wants to stand firm. But very few of us, we have to confess, are as stable as we would like to be. Your week has probably looked like a yo-yo more than a straight line. Up and down, unstable. We want to live in harmony with each other. Verse 2, I urge Euodia and Syntyche to live in harmony, but we don't. Probably you had a few conflicts this week with one or more people. We don't live in harmony as much as we want to. We want to, but we don't. It seems to escape us. It eludes us, this business of bilateral harmony with others in the body, doesn't it? Verse 4, we want to rejoice in the Lord all the time. Doesn't have in mind a grin on our face. It has in mind a deep well of joy, which brings forth a sense of pleasure in life. We want that. But unless I miss my guess, there wasn't a lot of laughter in your soul through the week, was there? We want that, but we don't have that. Verse 8, we want to think on these things. We want to think about things that are true and honorable and right and pure and lovely. We want all of those things. We want to, verse 8 closes, we want to fix or let our mind dwell on those things, but it doesn't. It doesn't. We want it to, but it doesn't. If you bear with me a little longer, verse 9, we want to practice the things that we know are right. Things you've learned and received and heard and seen, writes the apostle. You Philippians, the things that you've witnessed, you want to practice, but we don't, do we? It's the frustration of the Christian life that we want all of these things and we know they're right, but we don't enter into them in the depth that we want to, do we? How come? Well, as a result, before I answer the how come, as a result of not having what we really want, we have a level of anxiety that is growing. Believers, we live in a fast rushing current of anxiety, like a river moving towards some impact downstream. Following the first morning service here in this church, a very well-dressed, handsome couple met me who are here from another state. And the gentleman shared with me the significance of the message because he is here for medical help. He is in a white-collar profession, and his anxiety has reached the breaking point. He needs assistance in his anxiety level, and he loves Jesus Christ deeply. He's anxious, worried, unable to keep the world off his shoulders. It just keeps caving in. He's a good man. He's a caring man. He wants to walk with God. He wants these things, but the anxiety is there. Worries grow. We get preoccupied with all the matters. We get resentful. We get confused. We get angry because we don't enter into the things he says we can have. Now, I left out verses 6 and 7 on purpose. He gives us a command in verse 6. Be anxious about nothing. Someone has paraphrased it, stop worrying about anything. Now that is one fine dose of medicine to give somebody who is worried about everything. It just increases the frustration. I'm sure you've had that happen to you. Just don't worry about it. Just give it to God. Whatever that means. Be anxious for nothing. But he doesn't leave you there with a long finger pointed in your face with shame on you written over it. He says, but in its place, pray. Be anxious for nothing, but in everything by prayer and supplication with thanksgiving, let your requests be made known to God. Isn't that beautiful? It isn't complicated. It isn't religious. It is the most natural outflow of a child-father relationship. You're hurting? Cry out. Cry out to your dad. Tell him about it. With a thankful spirit for his presence and his ability to lift your load, give it over to him, and the peace of God that surpasses your comprehension shall come in like a flood. The Amplified Bible puts it this way. Do not fret or have any anxiety about anything, but in every circumstance and in everything, by prayer and petition, definite requests, with thanksgiving, continue to make your wants known to God, and God's peace be yours. That tranquil state of a soul, assured of its salvation through Christ, and so fearing nothing from God and content with its earthly lot of whatever sort that is, that peace which transcends all understanding shall garrison and mount guard over your hearts and minds in Christ Jesus. That says it all. In other words, when it is really from God, when it is really right, prayer is the answer to anxiety. Now it is, or he lies. And if our level of anxiety is lifted beyond the realm of its proper place, you can finish the sentence. We're carrying loads we weren't designed to carry. It's his load that he waits to take. Now, wait a minute. Wait just a minute. Why is it such a struggle? Why is it that the very mention of a sermon on prayer brings those feelings, oh, here we go again. Don't look at me too long, preacher. Oh, friend, I'm here today to tell you that I'm through with guilt as a tool to make people pray. I cannot remember a message on prayer until yesterday, and I'll tell you about that at the end of my talk, when guilt wasn't the major tool used to make me pray more, and I still didn't pray more. Right? Right. I'll say right. Yeah, I understand. Now, we are not satisfied with our prayer life. That's sure. Dietrich Bonhoeffer wasn't either. Great godly man killed at age 39 by the SS troops at the end of the Second World War. Good man, fine, clear-thinking man, found aspects of his prayer experience, quote, something to be ashamed of. Why? Martin Luther the Reformer saved three of the best hours of every day for prayer. But if you read Luther, you find a man riddled with guilt. Why? What is this thing that has made prayer some unattainable standard that not even the greats can pull off? I tell you, I've rolled up my sleeves to think about this thing deeply because of the week I've had. And because I am tired of the Bible being used as a whip to increase my anxiety, rather than to show me the answer to anxiety. Without wanting to sound heretical or simplistic, maybe for centuries we have tried to put prayer in a mold it was never designed to fill. I'm saying that it's very, very possible we have become victimized by man's packaging God's message and putting it into such an unattainable, unrealistic standard, nobody can do it right anymore. Scripture says, pray without ceasing. Is there anyone here who prays without ceasing? Me neither. Then we don't understand what without ceasing must mean. You see what I'm saying? What is this deal that's happening to us? It says that prayer is to relieve anxiety, not create it. It says that God's peace is the result of prayer, not the removal of it. But you mentioned prayer, anxiety, lack of peace. Well, while you're turning back to Matthew chapter 6, let me fill you in on some background that really did help me when I examined it to know why Jesus said what he did. Okay? Jesus stepped into a scene that was terribly religious, just as all of us did when we were born. Our world around us, as you step into the Christian life, is a world filled with religion. Not Christianity, but a lot of religion. A lot of religion. Shelves and shelves and shelves of religion. And so we were given, as he was certainly given, we're given a number on how to pull off the things of God. Now, I am not saying that the people in Jesus' day did not believe in prayer. As a matter of fact, I cannot find in my brief time of study any nation that has taken prayer more seriously than the first century Jews. The Pharisees, the Sadducees, the scribes, they really believed in prayer. In fact, one of the mottos was, "He who prays within his house surrounds it with a wall that is stronger than iron." Their only regret is that they couldn't pray all day. That's part of the problem. That's part of it. You see, as they began to get increasingly more intense about prayer and about piety, they began to stack the list of things on you. That if you really plan to get serious about prayer, these are the expectations God has of you. And as a result, the intensity led to an enormity of guilt. Historians tell us that prayer degenerated because of five particular things in the first century. Number one, because of formalism. It became standardized. It became institutionalized. Prayer was no longer spontaneous. It was now formal. By the time the Pharisees got through with the package, it became ritualistic. You know that you prayed three times every day if you were pious, 9 in the morning, noon, and 3 in the afternoon, every day. And do you know that when you prayed, you had a certain stance? You put your arms out, you put your palms up, you either looked up or you looked down. You do it this way. You look down like that. And wherever you were at 9, noon, or 3, you did that. Okay? Where does it say do that? Pharisees said do that. So you do that. Everybody does that. Prayers became formal, ritualistic. They became long, filled with verbiage. There is a prayer on record that has 16 adjectives in front of the name of God. Eternal, omnipotent, mighty, magnificent, marvelous, immortal, God. By the time you got to it, it became long, long, drawn out stuff that, you know, the guy that's fresh off the fishing nets couldn't pull off. And so he immediately began to listen to this stuff, and who wouldn't feel guilty? It became verbiage. The idea was a subconscious. Whoever bangs long enough and hard enough and persistent enough on heaven's gates will finally get an answer. pray, and all of this stuff was laid on him. Fourth, it became repetitious. Single words repeated over and over and over and over and over again. One man tells us, Jewish liturgy supplied stated prayers for all occasions. There was hardly an event or a sight in life which had not its stated formula of prayer. There was prayer before and after each meal. There were prayers in connection with light, fire, lightning, on seeing the new moon, comets, tempest, at the sight of the sea, lakes, rivers, on receiving good news, on using new furniture, on entering and leaving a city. Everything had its prayer. You know that? When Jesus stepped on the scene to do his ministry, that's what he found in the religious world, and that's what was expected of the believers. You're pious, you do it, this, regularly, three times a day, no matter where you are, which led, fifth, to pride.
3: There's much more Chuck Swindoll wants to show us in this passage as we attempt to shed the religious habits that have done little more than frustrate us and everyone around us. 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Chuck has titled his message, Strengthening Your Grip on Prayer. 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It too is called Strengthening Your Grip, and the subtitle is How to Be Grounded in a Chaotic World. 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I'm John Pantry. 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
1: This is Hope with God. I'm Andrew Palau. Is there someone in your life who is stubbornly resistant to God and his offer of salvation? Let me tell you about the strategy that finally broke down the barriers in my heart. After high school, I left home, went to college, then took a job on the East Coast, as far away as possible from my family in Oregon. I was also trying to distance myself from God. Foolish idea, right? My parents, though, they continued to pray for me. They spoke to me about my need for the Lord. They lived holy lives, not perfect, but a great example to me. When I reached the lowest point of my life, my parents were still there, praying for me, living the life, sharing the good news with me. I tell you this as an encouragement to continue being an example, telling the good news of salvation and praying. God will answer. This is Andrew Palau.
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3: Who has the right to tell you how you should spend your time, what your priorities should be, how to conduct your relationships, the manner in which you should do your work? And I think instinctively we would say, nobody. 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But if Jesus is God and that is his identity, then what he's asking is perfectly appropriate. That you give the life he has given you back to him.
4: Welcome to the Bible Explored with Rico Tice. Rico is an evangelist, author, and best known for the well-known course Christianity Explored. His desire is to equip every believer to share the gospel within their own community. Jesus Christ is always at the center of Rico's teaching as the only one who can bring us hope and salvation.
5: Well, Rico indeed is the co-founder of Christianity Explored. That's a course that does exactly what it says on the tin, explore Christianity. And it needs exploring properly because it's all too easy to think we know what Christianity is, but we've not got all the facts right. And of course, we can be just as guilty as that as children can be.
3: A little boy at Sunday school was once asked to draw a picture of Mary, Joseph and the baby Jesus in the midst of their flight into Egypt. This was the time in Matthew's Gospel when the angel of the Lord appeared to Joseph in a dream and warned him to flee from the murderous clutches of King Herod. So the little chap dutifully drew a huge aeroplane. And when his Sunday school teacher asked him what it was, he said indignantly, "It's the flight into Egypt." Then pointing to the middle of the plane, he said, "There's Joseph, there's Mary, there's the baby Jesus." "But who's that?" said the teacher, pointing to another man in the cockpit. Well, the boy glanced at her with resigned shock and exclaimed, "That's Pontius the pilot, of course." Sorry, it's such an old joke, and some of you will be killing yourselves as you hear it again. But it is very easy to be familiar with a few bits of information about the Christian faith and yet to utterly misunderstand it. These are the questions that we long for people to ask about the Christian faith. We wish people would ask us, who is Jesus? Why did he come? What does it mean to follow him? Ask me that and I promise you I'll embrace you. That would be all horrible, wouldn't it? But anyway, I would. So the first question, who is Jesus, is actually, we're told in the opening lines of Mark's Gospel. This isn't just the opening line, it's the title of the book, Mark 1 verse 1. The beginning of the Gospel about Jesus Christ, the Son of God. So what Mark tells us, he says the guessing games about God has stopped. You don't have to guess anymore. God has revealed himself in his Son. Actually, there are two faces of Jesus. He's not just a man, he's God. But the issue is, there's blindness. So the disciples, and this is the drama of Mark's Gospel, we see them plodding through Mark's Gospel, and they get layer upon layer of evidence about Jesus. He flattens a storm. So who is he? He raises a dead girl. So who is he? And they get the evidence, but they don't seem to be able to see who he is. That's actually how Mark's gospel works. This blindness, actually, is something that we see in all three aspects of who Jesus is, why he came, what it means to follow him, his identity, mission, and call. So we have this journey into the Lord Jesus, but actually so often there's a blindness that accompanies it. How do we see who he is? Can we see why he came? Can we see? Can you see? They can't see. Can you? Let's just have a look as we turn over the pages now. I wonder if you could do that. Because if we turn over, we'll see the grand central station of Mark's Gospel, Mark 8, verses 27 to 38. And we'll see the issue of blindness to identity in 27 to 30, blindness to mission to the cross in 31 to 33, and blindness to the call, what it means to follow Jesus, particularly in verse 34, but in 34 to 38. I wonder if you can flush out the blindness at all three levels. So who's blind and who can see in 27 to 30? Who's blind and who can see in 31 to 33? Who's blind and who can see in 34 to 38? Well, that is the key to Mark's gospel. Verses 27 to 30, who are the blind people? Well, they're the some who say, they look at Jesus and Jesus says, who do you think I am? And they say, well, some say you're John the Baptist. Some say you're a prophet. Peter can see. He's the one who can see in 27 to 30 because Jesus says, what about you, Peter? Who do you say I am? And he says, you're the Christ. At last, after eight chapters of evidence, with a dead girl raised and the sea flattened, Peter says, you are God's king. He's got Mark 1 verse 1. He's got, you're the Son of God. He sees it. But does that mean Peter understands why Jesus has come? Because Jesus says, I've got to go to Jerusalem to die. And Peter says, no, you can't go and die. You belong in a palace. You join the cabinet. I tell you what, Jesus, you move into number 10 Downing Street, I'll be in number 11. That's what he says. And Jesus turns around and he says, no, Peter, you've been blinded by the devil. You're blinded. You can't see that I have to die. Otherwise, you will have to pay for your sin yourself in hell. So the believer says, Lord Jesus, please go to the cross to die for me in Jerusalem. Please make that your mission so that I don't have to pay for my sin myself in hell. And then what does it mean to follow him? Well, can I tell you, on this one, blindness could not be more serious. It couldn't be more serious. Bonhoeffer was murdered by the Germans. He was a German pastor, hanged in Flossenbürg in 1945. And he wrote that book, The Cost of Discipleship. And the whole book, take a breath of this, was an exposition of that verse we've got in front of us, Mark 8, verse 34. He called the crowd to him along with his disciples. He said, if anyone would come after me, he must deny himself, take up his cross and follow me. And in this book, Bonhoeffer said, how was it that the German churches did not rise up as one man against Hitler? Why didn't they do that? I mean, Hitler killed 6 million Jews, and he did it with people who'd been often in Lutheran and Catholic Sunday school. How did it happen? Churches, in fact, in Nazi Germany would on a Sunday morning quite often plan two hymns in a row so they wouldn't have to hear the trains going past with screams as people went to Poland, to Auschwitz, to Treblinka to be murdered. What happened? And Bonhoeffer's answer was, well, the German churches were told, this is who Jesus' identity, the Christ, this is why he died for you, and now come for an hour on Sunday morning. And if you want to take Mark 8:34 seriously, well, I tell you what, become a monk, a priest, or a nun. He said in this book, The Cost of Discipleship, here's his book, he said there was a total ignoring of what it really meant to follow Jesus Christ, to deny yourself, to take up your cross, to follow me. Now, do you see, what Jesus understands in verse 34 is this. He understands that actually people live for themselves. And his call is to not live for ourselves, but for him, to follow him, to serve him. And Jesus knows that the problem is that we are essentially self-serving creatures. Our orientation is to self-preservation and self-promotion. And if you're not like that yourself, you're very different from me. So who has the right to tell you how you should spend your time, what your priorities should be, how to conduct your relationships, the manner in which you should do your work? And I think instinctively we would say, nobody. That's my right. But if Jesus is God and that is his identity, then what he's asking is perfectly appropriate. That you give the life he has given you back to him. The life that he has created. The life that he has died to rescue. Well, okay, he may be God and that may be reality, but people may still say, I'm sorry, I'm going to live as I please. I mean, that may be true, but I'll acknowledge who he is and why he came, and you'll just get 1 hour Sunday morning at most. I'll bow to my creator, but I will not bow a second time to Jesus as my Lord. Well, at that case, have a look at verses 36 to 38, because Jesus gives a different perspective. He says, please change your time frame. Lift your eyes from the very present, immediate, instant culture we live in to the far horizon, to the future, to that which lasts forever. And see, there is a connection between the choices you make now and the future that awaits you. Have a look down. Do you see what he cries out? Verse 36. What good is it for man to gain the whole world yet forfeit his soul? Or what can a man give in exchange for his soul? Jesus says your soul is unimaginably precious. Don't throw it away. Don't waste it. And it's no suicide gesture to give Jesus my heart, my mind, my energy, my life, my love, my time, because he is God's king in God's world. And in verse 38, the Son of Man, who in verse 31 comes to die, returns to judge the world and to rule from the judgment onwards. How do you know that is true? Well, Jesus rose from the dead. He got through death himself. So he lived, he taught, he had a band of followers. He was tried in a Roman and Jewish court. He was sentenced to die. They put a spear through his side. They strung him up on a cross. He was dead. They put him in a tomb. They certified him as dead. And 3 days later, he was walking around again. And that is the proof that he holds the future. So, who is Jesus? He's God's king. Why did he come? He came to die for me. What does it mean to follow him? Well, eternity is at stake. He holds my soul in his hand. And I can trust him to lead me through this life and into eternity. Now, that is the code to Mark's gospel. Identity, who he is. Mission, why did he come? Call, what does it mean to follow him? And actually, there'll be different dates when, as Christians, we understand these things. Come to Christianity Explored if these things aren't clear. But let's now move to our passage, holding in mind that the code for Mark's gospel will be identity, mission, and call. And we'll now see who Jesus is. And who is Jesus? Well, we'll see when it comes to his identity in verses 13 and 14 that he is the Son of God with authority. Already he's shown that authority. He has healed Peter's mother-in-law. He's made a leper well. He's called the disciples. Time and again, there's this authority to teach and to preach that goes right through chapter 1. We're seeing he's God's king in God's world. So Christ is not just a surname. It's not what you'd get under C in the Nazareth phone book. It means God's king. And here, let's have a look and see what God's king does in the life of Levi. Verse 13. Once again, Jesus went out beside the lake. A large crowd came to him, and he began to teach them. As he walked along, he saw Levi, son of Alphaeus, sitting at his tax collector's booth. Follow me, Jesus told him, and Levi got up and followed him. Tax collectors, as many of you will know, were regarded as sharks and traitors. They were universally reviled because they were working for the occupying Roman forces. By definition, they were extortionists. So Levi would be given a sum to raise by the Roman authorities. He would raise that and extort whatever more he wanted. Furthermore, the Jews regarded their nation as a theocracy, a form of government directed by God. So to work for the occupying Roman forces was to be fundamentally anti-God. Now just imagine Jesus at the end of chapter 1 gathering the four fishermen who he's called to follow him, and he says to them, guys, come into a huddle. I'd like to just ask you a question. So Andrew, Peter, James and John, I need your help, friends. I'm proposing to enlarge our little circle. And then he says, looking down across the beach Bethsaida to Levi, he says, what do you think about Levi? Who's sitting in his tax collector's booth, probably collecting tax on goods en route between Syria and Egypt. Now, just imagine the shock on their faces. Levi's selection would be a scandal. It puts the entire enterprise at risk. No one would take Jesus seriously if he calls a man like Levi. This would confirm the religious establishment's view that Jesus is a maniac. Levi. But Jesus has the power to choose whoever he wants. He has the sovereign power to do that. So the word follow here, can we have a look down, verse 14, is not an invitation. Do you think follow me is an invitation? It's not. Follow me here, in the original, is a military command. So God opens Levi's blind eyes to who Jesus is, and Jesus orders Levi to follow him. And we learn, just to put this in place, we learn that what happened, follow me, Jesus told him, and Levi got up, and do you know what he did? Well, he became Matthew, and he wrote Matthew's gospel, and he changed the world. So you don't think Jesus has power. He is at the tax collector's booth, perfectly happy, I'd imagine, with the prosperity, enjoying the evil, extorting people, enjoying the power. And Jesus transforms him. How do we explain it? Well, this is what we read in 1 Corinthians 1, verses 27 and 28. Do you know, the Corinthians, well, they're a bit like the Londoners. You know, it was a major capital. They were people who had many gifts. And Paul writes and says this, look at the three chose. God chose the foolish things of the world to shame the wise. God chose the weak things of the world to shame the strong. God chose the lowly things of this world and the despised things, Levi, the things that are not, to nullify the things that are. You can't stop God's sovereign power. And have a look down if you can, please, because this gets more and more extraordinary, this passage. Do you see what the key word is, really, as we look down? Verse 14, as he walked along, he saw Levi, son of Alphaeus, sitting at the tax collector's booth. Follow me, Jesus told him, and Levi got up and followed him. Now, just flick back the page, would you, and see verse 12 of chapter 2. Because you see what happened to this paralyzed man. But he, this paralyzed man, got up, took his mat and walked out in full view of them all. Jesus says, I will heal you in order to show that I can forgive sins. And amazingly, sinews and bones and muscles come together. He gets up. So this is the power of Jesus. Who is he? He can do the totally impossible. He can heal a physical cripple. And then he can heal a moral cripple like Levi. He can transform both. He can forgive both. And he has the power to deliver them both. And transform Levi into a lifetime of service. Can I say again, he wrote Matthew's gospel, the miracle of it. So what is so wonderful about Jesus is that he asked something that is impossible. So it's impossible to say to this crippled man, get up. But he then has the power to enable the man to obey him. And he says to Levi, get up, and he has the power to enable Levi to obey him. So both men get up, and he gives them the power to do it. Now, just let me say at this point here, you know, when you'll often hear Christians, and they'll talk about being forgiven, forgiveness of sins, and it sounds as though it's something that doesn't matter. They sound as though they're blasé about it. And often in the media, they'll be, oh, you know, forgive their sins, and they'll be free to do it again. Please see that forgiveness here is not only a free pardon. You don't think that, do you? It's not just a free pardon. It is also deliverance from the past and, amazingly, the power to change. It's liberation from the chains of the world, the flesh, and the devil. So, you know, you might go for your New Year's resolutions, but you can't change. Levi can't get up from the breakfast table and live a new life. The world won't let him go. The flesh won't let him go. The devil won't let him go. But Jesus has the power to forgive him, to deliver him, to empower him. He can take us from darkness to light because he is, Mark 1 verse 1, the Son of God. He can do that. Can you see that Levi's friends finds being transformed such a thrilling thing? He finds it, that experience, that actually, have a look what happens in verse 15. What's the first thing he does? Verse 15. While Jesus was having dinner at Levi's house, the first thing he does is throw a party, a great feast, a banquet. I don't know what the in-laws thought of it. I don't know what Levi's wife thought of that. Lots of drink and food. And do you not think that perhaps the paralytic walked in with his family and the friends who carried him? Do you reckon they felt like a party? Can you imagine it? Levi and the paralytic, their eyes meet. They look across at Jesus. What has this man done for us? Gosh, the atmosphere, there must have been such enthusiastic joy. And you know, Jesus' capacity to celebrate was such that he was accused of being a glutton and a drunkard. And again, it's baffling. This man Jesus is so different because this wasn't how religious people behaved. No, religious people, do you know what they do? Have a look down, verse 18. Now, John's disciples and the Pharisees were fasting. Some people came and asked Jesus, how is it that John's disciples and the disciples of the Pharisees are fasting, but yours are not? Oh, the Pharisees and John's disciples fasted for different reasons. I mean, the Pharisees, it was tradition. And so Monday and Thursday, no questions asked, you fasted. The others, the John's disciples, fasted because theirs was a religion of repentance. They were bemoaning their sin. They were keeping temptation in check. They were strictly disciplining themselves. But Jesus' religion was one of joy. And so he answers their question in verse 19. He's the bridegroom. Jesus says, how can the guests of the bridegroom fast while he is with them? They cannot so long as they have him with them. I mean, do you expect the paralytic to fast? He's leaping around the room. Levi to fast? He's had his heart transformed. In other words, people that follow me, says Jesus, find that life, for all its difficulties, is like a wedding feast, where the wedding guests are great friends of the bridegroom, and they're so thrilled to see him married. They're talking, they're sharing, they're being with him. And that's it. And with the bridegroom, fasting just isn't on. You don't want to be fasting. It's like saying, you know, Christmas Day's come and I'm not eating. I refuse to eat Christmas Day. I mean, what are you doing that on Christmas Day? Get a life. Why? Because fasting doesn't express their principal feeling, and that is joy. Joy is the mark of a Christian, again, given by God's Holy Spirit. Now tell me, does this ring bells? That we should be people of joy? It struck me much this week. I mean, how would your non-Christian friends describe your Christian faith? Do they see it as primarily a formal religion like that of the Pharisees, so you seem very committed? You're always rushing off to church. You're always saying your prayers and reading your Bible. There seems to be lots of duties and rules. And you perform them conscientiously. Do they see that? Or are they looking at someone who's a little morbid? Like John's disciples. Perhaps you're like that. Always talking about our own feelings and weaknesses. We seem introspective, conscious constantly of our own sin. Or have we learnt, first and foremost, as many have, to enjoy Christ, to enjoy him, to love being with him, the bridegroom, our friend, so that Perhaps being out without even being aware of it, we show the world our faith is one of joy, of radiant joy, like a perpetual wedding celebration. It's such great news. Why? Why is it such great news? Why is that? Well, let's have a look down. It's because Jesus comes as the doctor. Have a look, verses 15 to 17 as we draw to a close. So we've seen identity. We move on. Who is he? He has the authority to call Levi. He's the bridegroom. That's his identity. Why did Jesus come? Well, he's the doctor. Mission, verse 17 and 15 to 17. While Jesus was having dinner at Levi's house, many tax collectors and sinners were eating with him and his disciples, for there were many who followed him. When the teachers of the law, who were

0: I spent a lot of time looking on, like Levi did at prize giving at school, and I can relate to that illustration. But that is why this passage is so thrilling and so politically, or should I say religiously, incorrect, because at this dinner party that rocks the religious, Jesus says, do we see verse 17? It's not the healthy who need a doctor, but the sick, but those who are ill. I've not come to call the righteous, but sinners. The big shock at this joyful banquet is who Jesus wants on the guest list. He says, I'm a doctor, and I'm interested in the sick, because the sick know they need me. So Jesus says, if you think you're good without me, and by the way, that's my family. That is the family I come from. If you think you're righteous without me, healthy without me, we're good people, we're Christian people. In my family, those two adjectives go together, good and Christian. And that's why God accepts us. And Jesus says, if you think you're good without me, which my family does, if you think you're righteous without me, healthy without me, then you won't want me. So just as healthy people don't need doctors, so good people don't need me, says Jesus. Jesus says, no, I've come for sinners. For people who know they have not let God be God in this world. Love God with heart, soul, mind and strength. You've got to be kidding. Oh, Lord, I know you give me each breath, but I utterly fail. Paul the Apostle lamented his own life. He said, I don't do the good I want to do. No, the evil I don't want to do, this I keep on doing. And Jesus says, I've come for those people who realize they're bad people, not for people who think they're good. Now, this is dynamite. This is a paradigm shift. Because what it means is that actually, as Jesus comes, here's the issue. It means that the qualification for being Christian is not, are you good enough? But are you bad enough? Jesus says, I've come for bad people. Whilst we live in a city that thinks Jesus came for good people. So if you talk about the Christian faith, they start talking to you about their own goodness to show they don't need you. But Jesus says, no. I mean, for years, I thought that was the case. You had to be good enough to go to church. I mean, I know it's basic, but I didn't understand it. And Jesus says, I've come for sinners. I've come to call rebels back into a relationship with the God who gives them each breath. Now, by the way, just to say, not that the Pharisees are righteous. No, they're totally blind. So the Pharisees, have a look, chapter 3, verse 6, went out after they hear all that Jesus says about transforming the pattern and religion of how you relate to God through himself. And they began to plot with the Herodians how they might kill Jesus. Now that is to sin with a high hand, to kill God's son. But actually, if you get this, the qualification for being Christian is not, are you good enough, but are you bad enough? If you get to the point where you say, Lord Jesus, you're the doctor and I'm sick. Lord Jesus, I need your forgiveness. Lord Jesus, I need cleansing. Lord Jesus, if these people knew what was in my heart and my mind, they wouldn't bother listening to me. And I think if I knew what was in theirs, I wouldn't bother speaking. But Lord, you've come on this mission. You've come to the cross. You've come as a doctor to heal and transform. And you've done that to Levi. And you've done that to the paralytic. And you've done that to me. And can I say, it's unrelenting joy.
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0: Unique, a message from Dr. Mark Job and also his son Josiah. We'll talk about the making of a man. And here's Josiah Job.
1: Remember that you're in a fight. Fight for your family. Fight for your marriage. Fight for the faith and the beliefs that you have, and stand up for the truth that you have. This is a fight that is worth fighting. It's not a silly fight, and it's not a no-nonsense fight.
0: Amen. Welcome to Moody Presents with Mark Job, president of Moody Bible Institute and senior pastor of New Life Community Church in Chicago. I'm John Gager, and again, welcome to a very special Father's Day edition of Moody Presents. That message clip we played up front sounded a lot like Mark Job, but it's actually his son, Josiah. A rare treat that we bring you now. A true father and son moment, right, Pastor Mark?
2: So we've co-taught on Father's Day.
0: That's great.
2: And you're going to hear in this message, this is the final part of this message.
0: Yeah.
2: Four ingredients in the making of a man. We've already covered know your identity, know what to run from.
0: Right.
2: And then in this message, you're going to hear know what to chase after and know what to fight for.
0: Thank you, Pastor Mark, and we're looking forward to all of it. Right now, here is Mark Job reviewing one of the key ingredients we must not overlook in the making of a man. And in the second half of our program today, we'll also hear from Josiah Job.
2: The Apostle Paul says, if you're going to be a man of God, you have to embrace your identity, flee from certain things, but then you need to aggressively chase after certain things. By the way, I want to say, as you are trying to live as a man of God, and you're aggressively chasing after the goal of changing who you are, of becoming a man of God, you're going to get knocked down in the chase. How about it? Now that I'm right before God, now that I'm forgiven, now that I'm a man of God, how do I live out a life that's right before God? How do I stay faithful in my marriage? How do I learn how to pray? How do I learn how to show generosity and charity? How do I forgive people? How do I live in a way, in a crazy world? How do I live right in a crazy world? Pursue that. Study. Get around men of God. Ask, is this the right way? Does my life match the Word of God? Am I parenting the right way, marrying the right way, talking the right way? Am I managing my life the right way? Because I want to do it in line with how God wants me to do it. You have to chase after that, men. Do not be passive. Aggressively pursue learning what it means to live right in this world. Number two, godliness. The word there is the same as piety. It focuses on the inward qualities instead of the outward one. What does it mean to be a godly person? It means someone that shows reverence for God, someone that desires to honor and please God, someone that reflects God in what they do. When we say that someone is a godly person, it means that they are reflecting the character of God in how they live. And notice, this is not just for pastors and missionaries. This is for men in general, for everybody, men and women. Godliness. Let me reflect the character of God in how I live. Number three, faith. That means I have to aggressively pursue after faith. You say, well, Pastor, I want to grow my faith. The Bible tells us that faith cometh by hearing. Let me say that again. Faith cometh by what? Hearing. Faith cometh by hearing, and hearing by the Word of God. You want to grow in your faith? Start studying the Word of God. Start memorizing the Word of God, meditating on the Word of God. You want to grow in your faith? You want to lose your faith? You want to get weaker in your faith? Then just watch a lot of television, listen to a lot of podcasts, and ignore the Word of God. Faith cometh by hearing, and hearing by the Word of God. Show me your study of the Word, your reading of the Word, your memorization of the Word, and I will show you how strong your faith is. Because faith goes hand in hand with the feeding of the Word of God as you allow the Spirit of God to touch you. So pursue after righteousness, godliness, faith. He goes on and tells us not only that, but he says love, agape. There's multiple words for love in the Bible. There's philios, which is brotherly love. There's eros, which is romantic love. And there's agape, which is godly love. And I know that when I say love, as I'm talking to men, hey, men, pursue after love. You say, God is love. Love is not weak. It's not sappy. It's not emotional. Love is a choice. Listen to me. Look up at me, men. Love means that when you're at a crisis in your marriage, 10 years into your marriage, and you feel no emotional connection with your wife, love means that out of commitment, I pursue her, and I say that my love is stronger than emotions. My love is a commitment, so I will pursue her until those emotions come back, because love is not an emotion. Love is a choice that we make. That's what it means to love. Love means that I learn how to care for my kids when sometimes I just want to, they're having attitudes and rolling their eyes. Love means that I show concern and compassion for people that are hard to love. He says, pursue love. Number five, patience. Oh, man. Pursue patience. The other word for patience is endurance. It means to bear up under something. It means that as a man of God, I strive to go through trials and difficulties, but I persevere in doing what's right even when it's hard. Perseverance or patience means that I keep loving someone and I keep investing in my son or daughter even when I feel like, man, it's really hard. It's easier to give up. Perseverance and patience means that when this trial is heavy, I still do what is right. Even though it's hard to do what's right, I continue to do what's right. I bear up under the pressure of continuing to do what's right, even when it's hard to do what's right, because that's maturity. I pursue after that, because perseverance, it tells us in James, produces character, and character produces wholeness or completeness in our life. So I continue to do what's right. Look up at me, men. Sometimes the world tells you, do whatever you feel like doing. That's about the worst message that you could ever get in your life. Sometimes we do stuff that we don't feel like doing, but we know is right to do, and we persevere in doing it. It's like the lady that was just over her husband on Sunday morning saying, you need to get up and go to church. I don't feel like going to church. I know, but you need to go. I know, I don't want to see those people. But you need to go. I think it's important for you to go. It's important for us to go. Come on, you need to get up and go. So, all right, I'll go. And plus, you're the pastor. You should be there. Hey, we all have those days. How about it? Pastor, no pastor. There's days where we just don't feel like doing what we should be doing, but we need to do what's right. And then lastly, meekness or gentleness, which seems to go contrary to sometimes the modern day description of manhood. But meekness or gentleness means the ability to be patient in our response to difficult people. Pursue after it. Listen, men, pursue after the ability to respond without blowing up at your wife when you speak to her. Pursue the ability to sit down and be calm and talk to your children when there's an attitude there and rolling of eyes or maybe a cocky thing. Pursue the ability to respond with self-control to someone at your job that's not always treating you right. He says, chase after that. Pursue the ability to respond in the right way when people treat you the wrong way. Chase after character that molds you from the inside out to be more like Jesus.
3: Here on Moody Presents, you're listening to a message titled The Making of a Man with Pastor Mark Jobe. In just a moment, Mark hands things off to his son Josiah for the rest of this very special Father's Day message. Before we hear from Josiah, let me tell you about our exciting offer right now. It's a book designed to help you rethink your think, to replace negative self-talk with powerful self-talk from the Psalms. What do I mean by that? Well, let me share something from powerful self-talk from the Psalms. I won't pretend to speak for you, but I'm guessing you have a sufficient stash of flubs, faults, and faux pas to keep you red-faced every day until the end of the century. The real problem is not that we have mistakes in the past, no, but that we drag them into our present. This leads us into damaging self-talk that grumbles self-accusations like, I mess up so much, so often, I'm pretty sure God is tired of me, real tired. You know, I've said this many times myself, but that's a lie, and a lousy one at that. I know this because I overheard David's self-talk in Psalm 103. Almost universally, Bible scholars agree that this psalm was written later in David's life. It's a big deal because by now David has made more than a few messes. His failures now kind of bulge the walls of the mental filing cabinets of his memory, meaning there are many available options for review. And David could have fallen for the self-talk that many of us gravitate toward. I've messed up so much, I'm sure God can hardly stand to be around me. But David knew that thinking to be ridiculous. So what was his perspective? In Psalm 103, verse 14, as David pondered the God that he loved but failed, the God you love but have failed, he declared, He himself knows our frame. He is mindful that we are but dust. But there's something freeing about admitting our limitations, right? But how incredible to think that despite our foibles and fallenness, God is kind enough to be mindful without being vengeful. God remembers that you are dust, and you should remember that you are dust. There's so much encouragement in this book, Powerful Self-Talk from the Psalms. We'd love to send you a copy at moodypresents.org, moodypresents.org. Now back to our Father's Day edition of Moody Presents with Mark and Josiah Job.
1: And our last area of focus this morning is to know what to fight for. He finishes the verses by saying this, verse 12, fight the good fight of the faith. Take hold of the eternal life to which you were called. That's the call of salvation, God calling you to himself. When you made your good confession in the presence of many witnesses. I don't know if you've ever had this awkward experience, but have you ever been at somebody's house, a couple dating or married, and they start fighting in front of you? You ever been there? You came over for some games or from some dinner, and they start getting into it over the pots and the pans. That's what fights are always over, right? Dumb things. Where's the shoe? Put the toilet seat down again, Josiah. Sorry, that was. You know. And I've been in that situation before where I come over to somebody's house and they start bickering. They start fighting between one another. And it's awkward. And it gets to a point where me and my wife will kind of look at each other if we're in that situation. And we'll kind of let them know that we can excuse ourselves. You know, because we don't want to be involved. They're like, hey, this is your thing. Sometimes in bad situations, they try to involve you. You know what I'm talking about? Hey, I'm glad that you guys are here. Josiah, what do you think about, like, don't bring me in that. I think pots and pans, whatever you guys think. I mean, and sometimes they try to involve you in that, and you just try to put, hey, don't involve me in a fight that I'm not in. When you became a follower of Jesus, you and I didn't have an option to be involved or not involved in this fight. The fact that you became a follower of Jesus brought you into a fight that's been going on for thousands and thousands of years, a spiritual battle. And guess what? When you make a decision to follow Jesus, you get a huge target on your back because the enemy goes, that's somebody that's now filled with the Spirit of God that can make a difference for the kingdom. I got to hijack that person's walk. I got to stop that before that. I got to try to kill that faith before it grows into something that's unstoppable. And we are involved in this spiritual battle. 1 Peter 5:8 talks about watching out because the devil is seeking to devour like a lion. Ephesians 6 says, our struggle is not against flesh and blood. It's not a physical battle. but against the powers of this dark world and against the spiritual forces of evil. That's why the verse before says you need to put on the full armor of God. See, all over Scripture, God wants to make it clear to us, this is important, that you and I are involved in the greatest battle and war of all time. A war between good and evil, the forces of darkness and light. And even though we can't see all of the nature of the battle that happens spiritually with our physical eyes, I'll tell you this, we can see the effects of it. Just look around at our world. Just look at around at our families. Look around at our city and see the effects of the spiritual forces of evil trying to squeeze out the life of people. We are involved in a spiritual warfare, and we need to realize that we are in a spiritual war so that we can realize we have a responsibility to fight. We can't go AWOL, can't take it easy. No opting out of this fight. Like, I don't know, I just think maybe I'll sit this one out. No, it doesn't matter. If you try to sit out, the enemy's still going to come after you. Still going to try to drag you back. Still try to blow out the flame that you have for God. And the language here behind this idea of fight is not that this is a fight that comes and goes, but it's a continuous battle. It's a fight that you have to prepare for and that you need to get ready to fight every single day. The enemy's coming after you and after you. And so there's this idea that if we're going to fight daily, we need to be strengthened daily as well. It's about getting in the Word. It's about spending time talking to the high commander and telling him, hey, God, as I talk with you through prayer, I need help to demolish these forces in my life, God. It's about thanksgiving that overcomes the mindset that sometimes we get dragged to into this world. It's joining into community with other believers so that we can be encouraged, so that we don't stray away like what Hebrews says. See, there's a battle that's waging and going on. And sometimes we get caught up in these silly battles. My brother was driving with this couple one time on a trip with my parents. And they were talking about some of the fights that they got into with each other when they were early in their marriage. You know, fights like we talked about. And they were talking about a fight over the shoes by the door and a fight over the dishes in the sink. And they said, we just were fighting over all these small. And my brother in the back just goes, that's so silly. That's just so silly that you guys are fighting over that. And I've had those experiences too where you're in a fight. You ever have that? You're in a fight with somebody. And after you're in a fight for a little bit, you're like, this is so stupid that we're even fighting about this. Who cares where you put the soda? Who cares where this goes or where that goes? There are some fights that are just not worth having. They're silly fights. They're nonsense fights. You don't even remember after an hour what you were fighting about or what really was the root cause. There's some fights that are nonsense, silly fights. And there are some fights that are worth fighting. This fight here, he says, this is not a silly fight. This is not a nonsense fight. This is a good fight. Yeah. And the language is, this is a noble fight, an excellent fight, a fight that you have been called to fight. Before God called, when he called you, he said, hey, listen, it's interesting how God speaks to the people of Israel when he's pulling them out of Egypt. He says, I'm calling slaves, and the language he uses is, I'm calling them to be an army. And as the people of God, we are soldiers that should not be consumed in civilian affairs. And so as God calls us, I want to encourage you, specifically men in the room, even though this fight is for anyone that's a Christian, don't get caught up in the civilian affairs. Remember that you're in a fight. Fight for your family. Fight for your marriage. Fight for the faith and the beliefs that you have, and stand up for the truth that you have. Fight when you feel the forces trying to pull you back into the old ways that you live. Fight the temptation that you feel. You say, well, that's who I am. It's not who you are anymore. Fight the good fight that God has called you to. Fight and allow God. This is a fight that is worth fighting. It's not a silly fight, and it's not a no-nonsense fight.
2: Amen. So there you have it, the Apostle Paul. In talking to young Timothy, He tells them, you're a man of God, even though you may not feel like it. And we're speaking to someone here today. You say, well, I've never seen myself as a man of God. God is speaking that into you. If you're born again, if you've given your life to Jesus, you say, well, Pastor, I still swear on the expressway. You know, you're a man of God that swears right now, but God is cleaning up your language. He's cleaning it up. It doesn't mean you're not a man of God. It just means you have some rough edges that God is still working on. So first of all, I want you just to be able to say, if you're born again and have the Spirit of God inside of you, you belong to God. You're a man of God. And some of you need to be able to say, I'm a man of God, and I'm going to live like a man of God. Secondly, you need to start running from some things. Running's from some people. The Bible also says, flee youthful lust, run away. Sometimes you don't just stay there and fight. Sometimes you get out of that place. Someone asked me one time, well, how do I fight temptation? You know, they were talking about a party they were at and some girls were coming on to them. How do I fight temptation? I said, let me give you the secret. You see those two legs you have right there? Get those legs going like this. Get those legs going and run out of that place as fast as you can. There's some places you don't stay around to see how strong you are. You just run. There's other things that you pursue after, you chase after and discipline. And then lastly, as Pastor Josiah said, there's certain things that you say, I'm going to fight for this, even though it's difficult. I'm going to get into the battle and strengthen myself in God. I'm going to fight for those things.
3: Our thanks to Pastor Mark Jobe and his son, Pastor Josiah Jobe. You've been listening to a special Father's Day edition of Moody Presents that, of course, featured them both. I want to invite Pastor Mark now to share a final challenge and maybe a special prayer for men on this Father's Day. Pastor Mark?
2: There may be some men that are listening right now and you feel like, man, I'm really losing the battle. I've been not fighting the battles I should be fighting, and I've been chasing after the things that I probably should not be chasing after. Hmm. And this message is meant to inspire and encourage you, not to weigh you down with guilt.
3: That's good.
2: But I do hope that it challenges you. And there's never a better time to make a decision to change than today, especially right after you've heard the Word of God, where the Spirit of God has been convicting. So I want to pray for men right now that are struggling in this role of fatherhood, in this role of just maybe you're not a father yet, but you are. You know that that's part of the role that you will be in. I want to pray for you right now. Father, I pray for men that are struggling to step up to the plate and be godly men. I pray for that man, God, that he looks at his family right now and some of the chaos that exists there. It doesn't reflect what he would like his family to be. I pray in Jesus' name that, God, he would fight for his family. He would fight for their destiny. He would fight for godliness. I pray against discouragement. I pray against complacency. I pray against passivity, God. And I ask that you would light a new fire to pursue you, a new confidence that as I pursue you, God, it splashes over into my marriage and into my children. So encourage the men, God, right now, by the power of your Spirit, that they can be men of God that influence not only their lives, but the destiny and lives of those that they lead. I pray this in Jesus' name. Amen.
3: Amen. Amen. Well, thank you, Pastor Mark. And next week, we begin a great new teaching series presenting 100 years of Moody Radio and 140 years of the Moody Bible Institute. 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Let me remind you of our resource very quickly. It's called Powerful Self-Talk from the Psalms. 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On behalf of our teachers, Pastor Mark Jobe and his son, Pastor Josiah Jobe, I'm John Gager, thanking you for listening to Moody Presents, a production of Moody Radio, a ministry of Moody Bible Institute. Happy Father's Day.

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2: Zechariah 9:9. Rejoice greatly, daughter Zion. Shout, daughter Jerusalem. See, your king comes to you, righteous and victorious, lowly and riding on a donkey, on a colt, the foal of a donkey. Centuries later, when Jesus rode into Jerusalem, he mounted a colt in fulfillment of this prophecy. They took palm branches and went out to meet him, shouting, Hosanna! Blessed is he who comes in the name of the Lord! The colt was a suitable beast for Christ to ride in his humility, but it won't be what he rides when he returns. John's vision in Revelation 19 states, There before me was a white horse, whose rider is called Faithful and True. He treads the winepress of the fury of the wrath of God Almighty. On his robe and on his thigh he has this name written, King of Kings and Lord of Lords. Jesus came on a mule, but will come back on a horse. He came as a humble king, but will return as a conquering king. He came to shed his own blood, but is coming back to shed the blood of others. We can receive him as our Lord, or face him as our judge. As Paul advised the Corinthians, now is the time of God's favor. Now is the day of salvation.
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5: While the Bible does not record how the Apostle Peter died, early church tradition says he was crucified upside down because he was not worthy to die in the same way as Jesus. You're listening to Moody Bible Institute's Daily Devotional, Today in the Word, and I'm John Gager. Near the end of his life, Peter wrote the letter we now call 2 Peter. And it seems his audience was the same as that for his first letter, a group of churches in Asia Minor. Peter's opening is typical for a New Testament letter. He asserts his authority as an apostle of Jesus Christ. This is important in a letter where he will rebuke his audience for embracing some false teaching. Most of the believers he was writing to would have been second-generation Christians. They might have felt a bit inferior, or at least less blessed, because they did not get to see Jesus in the flesh. Peter assures them that their faith was just as precious as his own. And the same is true today. Some people may think that they are less valuable as a Christian because they came to faith later in life. That is not the case. All believers are sons or daughters of God. Peter also affirms that Jesus is God to those who, through the righteousness of our God and Savior Jesus Christ. He holds a high view of Jesus. He also knows that true knowledge of Jesus brings grace and peace in abundance, as the Scripture says. Today in the Word, we read in 2 Peter 1, verse 2, Grace and peace be yours in abundance through the knowledge of God and of Jesus our Lord. The Today in the Word app is a great way to take that next step in your walk with Jesus. 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
7: In my former book, Theophilus, I wrote about all that Jesus began to do and to teach until the day he was taken to heaven after giving instructions through the Holy Spirit to the apostles he had chosen. After his suffering, he presented himself to them and gave many convincing proofs that he was alive. He appeared to them over a period of 40 days and spoke about the kingdom of God. On the occasion, while he was eating with them, he gave them this command: "Do not leave Jerusalem, but wait for the gift my Father promised, which you have heard me speak about. For John baptized with water, but in a few days you will be baptized with the Holy Spirit." Then they gathered round him and asked him, "Lord, are you at this time going to restore the kingdom to Israel?" He said to them, "It's not for you to know the time or dates the Father has set by his own authority, but you will receive power when the Holy Spirit comes on you, and you will be my witnesses in Jerusalem and in all Judea and Samaria and to the ends of the earth."
8: Well, it is great to be here with you tonight. We have just sung a line in that last song, "When the race is complete." And one race is almost now complete. Is there anyone here who has run it today? I can't see everyone. Is that a no? Okay. I mean, fair enough. I really enjoyed this afternoon just walking around this corner of central London and seeing the runners with their, I'm sure you saw them too, with their medals on and, you know, sort of walking quite slowly and some in more pain than others, with their supporters who've been cheering them on, their friends and their family. And it got me thinking really about what these supporters have been doing over these last few hours to cheer on friends and family. You can imagine there were different groups of supporters, witnesses. So some would have been more passive observers. So they were just watching from afar, perhaps didn't know anyone who was running the race, maybe slightly detached. There would have been encouragers, those who were right sort of at the front, cheering and clapping and waving flags. And I saw people getting on the train this morning with bits of cardboard with their sort of relatives' names on them. And then there would have been participants who were right on the edge of the race. So they were handing out bottles of water and involved in different ways in the race. The point is this: everyone there was a witness to that race, but not all witnesses are the same. And we've just been singing about the goodness of God. We are all witnesses to the goodness of God in our lives. The question is, what kind of witness are we tomorrow, this week, in all the different contexts where we find ourselves in our lives? Because you and I have the opportunity to witness to God every day of our lives. And most of our time, for many of us, is spent at work. And by work, we're thinking of work in the broadest possible sense. So you might be in paid work, you might be a student, you might be involved in voluntary work, housework. So it is work in the widest possible sense. So how are you doing at being a witness to Jesus in your work? I was really wrestling with this question in my 20s and 30s when I was working in business, because I realized that my life was becoming increasingly fragmented. So I was working hard, work was consuming me Monday through to Friday. Saturday was full of seeing friends and family and doing some sport and other things. And then Sunday was the day that I was doing God Everything was neatly stored into one of these compartments. And it worked until it didn't. Because living that way creates a tension in us. It divides the sacred from the secular. It separates church from work and the work of the priest from the work of the people and Sundays from the rest of the week. And this is not how God sees your life or mine. He calls us to an integrated life with Jesus at the very center, so that all we do is both for him and with him. And I will often say to people, if you can be a faithful and fruitful disciple of Jesus in the workplace, you can be a faithful and fruitful disciple of Jesus almost anywhere, because work is one of the hardest contexts in which we live out our faith. And yes, ministers like Charlie, your vicar, and missionaries have a call from God, but I want to say to you tonight, so do you. Each one of you is called by God to live your lives for him and with him in your place of work through the relationships that you have. And we see a critical part of this call from God here in this first chapter of the book of Acts. So Jesus says in verse 8, "You will be my witnesses in Jerusalem and in all Judea and Samaria and to the ends of the earth." So we're not just witnesses to God's goodness when we're here together at All Souls or when we're in our fellowship groups on a Tuesday, but we are witnesses to Jesus at all times and in all places, including our work. And as you know, the author of the book of Acts, Luke, is writing these words as a follow-on from his gospel. He calls it in verse 1, as you can see, his former book. And if you were here at All Souls on Easter Sunday, you would have heard Chris Wright preaching on Luke chapter 24. And I'm going to come back to that very briefly at the end of this sermon. So there's this intentional overlap between the Gospel of Luke and the book of Acts, not just because Luke was the author of both, but if you turn back to Luke's Gospel, so turn with me to chapter 24. So Luke 24, verse 48, you see again this reference to witnesses. Jesus' call, you are witnesses of these things. And then we go on to read a little further on from verse 50 about the ascension of Jesus, which is, of course, also recorded in Acts 1. So the point I'm making is, in Luke's writing, both in his gospel and in the book of Acts, they're pointing forwards and backwards to one another. And we're going to do a bit of that as we journey through these next 15, 20 minutes together. In Acts 1, Luke writes in verse 3 about the many convincing proofs that Jesus is alive. His gospel records some of those accounts of Jesus' resurrection, of the people who witnessed and saw he was alive. 1 Corinthians 15, as you know, records the fact that Jesus appeared to hundreds of people at once. And just before Jesus' ascension, as we read here in Acts, he says to his disciples, "Wait in Jerusalem until," verse 4, "the gift his Father promised comes, the Holy Spirit." And the disciples then ask this question, which you can read there, "Are you going to restore the kingdom of Israel?" It is totally the wrong question. Jesus replies saying in verses 7 and 8, in essence, "Don't try and guess the timing. Wait to receive power from the Holy Spirit and be my witnesses." And then, verse 9, he's gone. He ascends to heaven. He was taken up, it says, before their very eyes, and a cloud hid him from their sight. Taken to heaven, the very presence of God. So these words, "be my witnesses," are Jesus' last words on earth. And last words matter. Jesus chose these words intentionally as his last words. And so we need to listen to them carefully. And these words are a commissioning to his disciples, to you, to me, to all his people. Be my witnesses. And Luke uses this word witness in different forms between 30 and 40 times in the book of Acts. So it's a key word that's used. It's a key theme in the book of Acts. So we need to grapple with it to understand what does it mean for you and me as we live out our lives, particularly in the workplace. This word witness means quite literally to testify. It has legal implications. Now, I have only had one car accident in my life. I would say thankfully, but it didn't feel that way at the time. I was 17, and you may all be thinking, well, that's typical, 17-year-old male driver had an accident. It wasn't actually my fault. A car jumped the lights, went through a red light, drove right into the side of us, and my car span in circles and was a total write-off. Now, it was daytime, and I was very thankful that there were a number of witnesses there that day who were able to testify to the truth of what they saw. And that is what a witness does. They give an account, a first-hand account of what they have seen and heard and experienced. But it is absolutely crucial, particularly in that situation, that a witness speaks up. It would not have helped me at all had those witnesses just kept quiet, had been too intimidated to say something. Witnesses speak up. That is the very purpose of being a witness. They testify to what they've seen. And so as we think about what it means for us to be a witness in the workplace, we are to speak up, to give an account of what we have seen and heard and experienced in our lives of Jesus at work, Jesus's salvation in our lives, our testimony in part of what we have seen God do, as well as the bigger story of God's salvation. And the verb in the Greek to bear witness is this word, martyrio, from which we get the word martyr, the English word martyr. And that reminds us that there is a cost to being a witness. Now, in the context of work, for you, that may be pushing through your own sense of feeling embarrassed or intimidated to actually share and witness something of your faith in the context of work. It might be taking a risk to share your testimony with your colleagues or your boss at work. It might result in ridicule or mocking, maybe even one day persecution. And this is why Jesus says here in this passage, in 1 Acts, in verse 8, wait to the disciples. Wait in Jerusalem until you receive the Holy Spirit. Because, friends, the good news here is that God has given us his Holy Spirit to be with us and to empower us as witnesses in the workplace. The bad news is you and I need all the help we can get. None of us feel fully qualified. I think I'm right in saying that, aren't I? We're all aware of our own sin, our frailty to witness adequately. But the Bible speaks, as you know, of power in weakness. And so we witness from a place of our own frailty so that people relate to us, pointing ultimately to God's goodness and to his glory. Now, to help us with some perspective here, it's important to remember that martyrdom was a reality for the early church. Peter was crucified for his faith upside down. Andrew was crucified on an X-shaped cross, hence St. Andrew's cross for the Scots here. James, son of Zebedee, was executed by sword. Bartholomew was flayed. I'm not even going to tell you what that means. It is grim. Matthew, Simon, Jude, Matthias were all martyred for their faith. And so in different forms, it is the cost of us being witnesses. But alongside martyrdom, the other theme that we see in the book of Acts is the explosive growth of the church. The church was born in the power of the Holy Spirit on the day of Pentecost. It's shaped by miracles and conversions, opposition and persecution. Stephen is martyred. The believers are scattered. The gospel spreads beyond Jerusalem. Saul is converted, which fuels the growth of the gospel. Peter has a vision. The gospel is for all nations, leading to the church embracing Gentiles. Paul then sets off on 1, 2, 3 missionary journeys. Churches are founded right across Asia Minor and Greece at the same time that opposition is increasing. And finally, Paul is arrested in Jerusalem. He's imprisoned, but crucially, he keeps on witnessing to Jesus. In spite of being shipwrecked, and finally going under house arrest in Rome. Rome, the very center of the empire from which the gospel goes global. Jerusalem, Judea, Samaria, to the ends of the earth. Acts 1 verse 8 is the roadmap. It's the summary of the whole story of the book of Acts. And it begins with this mandate, be my witnesses. So what does it look like for you and me to be a witness in our workplace? I want to try and make this really tangible for you for tomorrow. Most people tend to think about evangelism, and of course that is a key part of the answer. But I want to say to you tonight, you also witness to Jesus through your godly character. As you are rooted in Christ's peace, as you face pressure and looming deadlines at work. You witness to Jesus as you commit to doing the best job you can, working first and foremost for the Lord. You witness as you show grace and love to your colleagues around you who are facing challenges in their own lives and battles in different forms. You witness as you stand up for truth and justice in your place of work, as you mold the culture. And of course, you witness to Jesus as you speak up, giving a reason for the hope that you have, sharing the good news of Jesus. So having looked ahead in the book of Acts, I want us just to look back a bit to the very end of Luke's gospel to help give you a little framework that I hope is going to really equip you as you think about what it's going to look like to be a witness in the workplace. So turn with me back to Luke 24, to the road to Emmaus. And again, you heard a sermon on this from Chris, so I'm not going to give you another sermon. But I just want to remind you, you'll have that story fresh in your minds. Jesus has been crucified, he's risen on the third day, and as two of his disciples are walking away from Jerusalem to Emmaus, Jesus meets with them on the road. Luke chapter 24 from verse 13 onwards. The first thing we see here is that Jesus is present with people. He meets these disciples where they were, on the road to Emmaus. He gets involved in their lives in the place where they were. It's really important to remember that our colleagues are not an evangelistic project, but they are people who God has made, made in his image, people who we are called to live alongside and love and get to know. So part of what it means to witness at work is actually building a relationship and a friendship with your colleagues, walking with them in their journey of life, listening to them, taking time to grow those relationships. So I want to ask you, who might God be prompting you tonight to be really present with this week? Try and go beyond that transactional nature of work to a much deeper relational level. Be present with people at work. Secondly, be curious in conversation. Jesus asks questions to these men on the road to Emmaus. What are you discussing together? What things happen in Jerusalem? Didn't the Messiah have to suffer and then enter his glory? Jesus knows the answer to these questions, but he's trying to take these men on a journey from disappointment to hope. And a good way to witness at work is to be curious in conversation. Ask your colleagues about the joys and challenges they're facing. Yes, in their work, but beyond that, in their family lives, with their friends, with their health. We grow far more, as you know, in relationship by asking questions than we do by talking at people. And remember that everyone is facing a battle. Everyone you know, everyone you deal with in your work has got something challenging going on in their lives. So love them by being curious and getting to know them in the workplace. And then finally, be ready with reasons. We read in Luke 24, verse 27, beginning with Moses and all the prophets, Jesus explains what was said in the scriptures concerning himself. He then stays with the disciples, they eat together, their eyes are open, and they say, "Weren't our hearts burning as he talked to us on the road and opened the scriptures?" We need to be ready with reasons to share God's story in scripture, but also God's story in your life, your testimony of what God is doing in and through you at the moment, to testify about that first-hand experience you have had of being saved by Jesus, of being given peace in your life through Christ, about being guided. You get the point, all the different ways in which the Lord is at work in your life. So be ready with reasons. Give the reason for the hope that you have. So I really hope this little framework helps equip you as you think about what it means to witness in the workplace. Be present with people, be curious in conversation, and be ready with reasons. I want to finish with this. Our nation is changing. We read about it, we sense it, we have been told about it through much writing around the quiet revival. Whatever the statistics are or are not, our nation is changing. New atheism is declining. Instability continues in our world that unsettles the people that you work with, who are asking more and more questions about life and death and meaning and significance. And they want to know

0: ever because the ground is fertile. And so, All Souls, I want to say to you in closing, be bold. Be bold this week as you go out into the world again and witness to Jesus. The Spirit of God is with you, and he will empower you as you step out in faith, as you live distinctively for Jesus, and as you witness to him in your lives for his glory. Amen. And I'd love to pray for you using these words of Joshua, in the book of Joshua, that the Lord speaks to him. And I just encourage you, first of all, to hear these words, and then I'm going to pray for you. So in Joshua 1:9, we read this: be strong and courageous. Do not be afraid. Do not be discouraged, for the Lord your God will be with you wherever you go. And so, Father, I pray for each person here tonight. Thank you for all of the places that they represent through their work and each of their front lines. Thank you for the relationships that they uniquely are involved in. And I pray, Lord, that by your Spirit you would strengthen each person here. Give them courage as they witness to you this week in their place of work, in their friendships and families. Lord, we pray that you would remove fear from us, discouragement from us, and that you would assure us of your presence, that overarching great promise of Scripture that you are Emmanuel, God with us by your Spirit, wherever we go. In the name of Jesus we pray. Amen.
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4: If they abide with His words, they're going to know the truth and they're going to be set free. And the Pharisees hear him say that. 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How can you be set free when you're not in prison? 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
5: 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But the Pharisees did not appreciate hearing the bad news from Jesus. We too should take heed and flee to the Son of God, the Savior of sinners. 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

0: is from John chapter 8, and I'm going to begin at verse 31. Then Jesus said to those Jews who believed him, "If you abide in my word, you are my disciples indeed, and you shall know the truth, and the truth shall make you free." They answered him, "We are Abraham's descendants and have never been in bondage to anyone. How can you say you will be made free?" Jesus answered them, "Most assuredly, I say to you, whoever commits sin is a slave of sin, and a slave does not abide in the house forever, but a son abides forever. Therefore, if the Son makes you free, you shall be free indeed. I know that you are Abraham's descendants, but you seek to kill me because my word has no place in you. I speak what I have seen with my father, and you do what you have seen with your father." And they answered and said to him, "Abraham is our father." Jesus said to them, "If you were Abraham's children, you would do the works of Abraham. But now you seek to kill me, a man who has told you the truth, which I heard from God. Abraham did not do this. You do the deeds of your father." And they said, "We were not born of fornication. We have one father, God." And Jesus said to them, "If God were your father, you would love me. For I proceeded forth and came from God, nor have I come of myself, but he sent me. Why do you not understand my speech? Because you're not able to listen to my word. You are of your father, the devil, and the desires of your father you want to do. He was a murderer from the beginning and does not stand in the truth because there is no truth in him. And when he speaks a lie, he speaks from his own resources, for he is a liar and the father of it. But because I tell you the truth, you do not believe me. Which of you convicts me of sin? And if I tell the truth, why do you not believe me? He who is of God hears God's word. Therefore, you do not hear because you are not of God." In the passage that we've read today, there are some very important insights for our understanding as Christians that come out of the context of debate. One of the singular benefits of debate throughout church history is that sometimes we know debate generates more heat than light, but also when issues are debated, important distinctions and clarifications are made so that we can get to the heart of the matter. And so we need to listen attentively to the key points that Jesus is making here in his debate with his adversaries in the first century. "If you abide in my word, you are my disciples indeed. You shall know the truth, and the truth shall make you free." The first thing, Jesus makes a distinction here between those who are indeed his disciples and those who are indeed not his disciples. He puts a necessary condition in front of what it means to be a true disciple of Jesus. And that necessary condition that he gives here is the condition of remaining or staying or abiding in his word. Now that's important for a couple of reasons. We've already seen back in chapter 6 that when Jesus gave his bread of life discourse and talked about their natural inability to come to him apart from a work of God, we read that many of those disciples that had flocked around him in the earlier periods of his ministry walk no more with him. They left. Remember that? Now, they had been, quote, believers, not believers in the New Testament sense of those who possessed saving faith, but rather believers in the simple, ordinary sense of those who agreed with the things that they heard from the lips of this itinerant rabbi. They believed what Jesus had been teaching up to a certain point. But once he got to the crux of the matter, they bailed out. So that their discipleship was a temporary discipleship. It was not genuine. It was not lasting. And we would have to say from the vantage point of our day, it was not saving. We have to understand the difference of saving faith that is possessed by the true believer and a profession of faith. That many people mistakenly think that they enter into the kingdom of God simply by making a profession of faith. Preacher, I went to an evangelistic meeting. I raised my hand. I answered the altar call. I prayed the sinner's prayer. I signed the card. Doesn't that make me a Christian? And the only answer I can give is, maybe. But it's not the profession that gets you into the kingdom. It's the possession. We must possess what we profess. And that's what Jesus is saying here. And he told the parable of the sower. Well, many people come quickly and embrace Jesus initially, but it's superficial. It never penetrates to the heart. And so the test Jesus puts before these people is the test of staying power. Not everybody who comes out of the crowd and says, I'm with you, Jesus, is my disciple. Not everyone who raises their hand the first time they hear my word is my disciple. But if you remain in my word, then you are my disciple. And if you remain in my word, you will know the truth. There's a series here of consequences. Remaining makes you a disciple. Remaining, you will know the truth. And by remaining and knowing the truth, you will be set free. And so Jesus promises those who have responded to him initially that if they stay with him, they abide with his words, they're going to know the truth and they're going to be set free. And the Pharisees hear him say that. And they say, what? We're going to be set free? How can you be set free when you're not in prison? Doesn't being set free presuppose that you're wrapped in some kind of bondage, some kind of incarceration? The Pharisees are furious with Jesus for suggesting that they may need some kind of liberation. And so they said, we're Abraham's descendants. We've never been in bondage to anyone. Come on to my house. I'll show you my birth certificate. I can tell you which tribe I'm a member of. I grew up in the covenant community. My father was a descendant of Abraham. My mother was a descendant of Abraham. My grandfather was a descendant of Abraham. And on it goes. How many times I've heard people say, of course I'm a Christian. I was born a Christian. My father was a Christian, my mother's a Christian, my grandfather, I come from a long line of Christians. Oh, beloved, nobody's born a Christian. No one has ever entered the kingdom of God through biology. But the Pharisees didn't get that. They were Abraham's descendants, and they were counting on their biological lineage, on their family tree, to get them into the kingdom. Now, Jesus gives a powerful statement in verse 34 when he said, "Most assuredly." Now, if you came into church this morning and the guest teacher were Jesus himself, and when the service was over, he stayed after church to answer your questions, and you came to him with your questions, and you said, "Well, Jesus, I don't understand this business of being a slave. What are you talking about?" And he prefaced his answer by saying, "Most assuredly." Our Lord's not giving an opinion here. This is not an off-the-cuff, casual remark. Now, Jesus never uttered a desultory word in his entire life. Everything he ever said was important. But by his own standards of importance, he's underlying this sentence that he's about to give by using a grammatical technique to show great emphasis and importance. And so when our Lord says, "Most assuredly," then most assuredly, we need to listen carefully. For he says, "I say to you, whoever commits sin is a slave of sin. And a slave does not abide in the house forever, but a son abides forever. Therefore, if the Son makes you free, you shall be free indeed." Most assuredly. Jesus is saying, I'm not talking about slavery to the Romans or to some master to whom you are sworn as an indentured servant. I'm talking about a different kind of slavery. I'm talking about a slavery to sin. Now, question I get perhaps more often than any other in theology is the question of free will. Don't we have free will? And I warn people all the time, be careful how you understand that concept of free will, because if there's any idea that has permeated the Christian world coming out of paganism and out of the secular culture, is the idea that we are born with wills that are ethically neutral and indifferent. And you've been taught from the day you went to kindergarten that you have a free will. Now, the church has labored the point with its greatest thinkers throughout history that, of course, when God made Adam and Eve, he endowed them with the faculty of choosing, and that they were free moral agents, they were responsible for their actions, and that they had the moral power within them to choose what they wanted to do apart from external coercion. And the theologians have labored from the beginning that even after the fall, that power of making choices remains intact. You're not robots. You're not puppets. You still have minds that think and wills that make choices and hearts that have affection. You have all of that. And you know you have all of that. And so then you think you're free. No, Jesus says, you still have wills. But a slave on a galley ship still has a will. He still makes choices. He still has a mind, even though his hands are chained to the oars. Well, your arms are chained by nature to sin. See, when Jesus describes the human condition by nature, he says, by nature, you're slaves. You're slaves to your own wicked desires, your own wicked impulses. Nobody else is forcing you to sin the sins that you commit. But you sin, Jesus says to these people, because you're a slave to sin. The pagan believes that your will is unaffected by the fall. But Christianity teaches you that by nature, you have a sinful and corrupt nature that keeps you in moral bondage. And everybody in this room knows what that's like. Jesus says, I know you're Abraham's descendants. You're not telling me anything I don't already know, but you're trying to kill me because my word has no place in you. I speak what I've seen with my father, and you do what you have seen with your father. And again, they say, Abraham's our father. Jesus said, no. If you were Abraham's children, you would do the works of Abraham. See, Jesus defined sonship not in terms of biology, but in terms of obedience. You are the children of the one you obey. If you were Abram's children, you would do the works of Abram. But now you seek to kill me, a man who's told you the truth that I heard from God. Abraham never did that. You do the deeds of your father. Wait a minute. Again, they say, we're not children of fornication. Now they elevate it up another degree. We have one father, God. Oh. Jesus said, well, if God were your father, you would love me. For I came from him. I've not come of myself, but he sent me. Why don't you understand my speech? What's behind this confusion? Why can't Jesus clearly, he's the best communicator in the history of the planet, and they're not getting the message. What is it that they can't understand? And he's frightened. Why don't you understand what I'm talking about? Listen to me. I'll tell you why you don't understand my speech. Because you can't. Because you're not able to listen to my word. Did you hear that? Jesus said, you won't hear me because you can't hear me. You're not able. This is the point that St. Augustine labored his entire life and his ministry when he says that what the fall does is leaves us morally impotent. We don't come to the word of God because we have no taste for the things of God. By nature, the things of God are foreign to us. We don't want God in our thinking. We refuse to have him in our thinking. We have no desire for the things of God. By nature, our desires are only wicked continually. That's why God has to change the disposition of your heart before you'll ever respond to the word of Christ. The Spirit has to set you free. You are of your father, the devil. Now listen to this. And the desires of your father you want to do. This is what is meant by spiritual bondage. You do the works of the devil and the desires of the devil because you want to do the desires of the devil. See, by nature, we are Satan's slaves willingly. We're volunteers in the kingdom of darkness. By nature, we love the darkness rather than the light because we want to do the desires of Satan. That's what sin is. Sin's not making bad choices. Sin's not making mistakes. Sin is having a desire in your heart to do the will of the enemy of God. That's who we are by nature. That's what Paul labors to the Ephesians, where we once walked among those who fulfill the desires of the flesh and of the mind, who are by nature the children of wrath. That's what Jesus came to deliver us from. It's what Christmas is all about. Liberation. Being set free from Satan. the desires of your father, the devil, you want to do. He was a murderer from the beginning. He does not stand in the truth because there's no truth in him. When he speaks a lie, he speaks from his own resources. His resources for dishonesty and falsehood and perversion are almost inexhaustive. This is supply-side sin, that Satan has such resources for evil. When he speaks a lie, he speaks from his own resources, for he is a liar and he's the father of lies. But you see, because I tell you the truth, you don't believe it. Well, listen to this. Which of you convicts me of sin? How hard is it to convict Satan of sin? Now Jesus is saying, name one. Show me one time that I've violated a single jot or tittle of the law of God. Can you imagine if I stood up in front of you on Sunday morning and I said, I've never sinned. I would hope that you'd make a beeline for the exit and go listen to a preacher you could trust. But Jesus said, who convicts me of sin? If I tell the truth, why don't you believe me? He who is of God hears God's word. Therefore, you do not hear because you're not of God. You see the two things he said to them? Don't tell me you're children of Abraham, because if you're children of Abraham, you would do the things that Abraham loved. But you hate the things that Abraham loved. And you claim to be children of God. How can you call yourself children of God when you hate the things of God? How can you love God and not believe me? If you reject Christ, you reject the Father. You cannot have the Father and not have the Son, and you cannot have the Son and not have the Father. Because the Father sent him. And he who is of God, Jesus says, hears God's words. Therefore, you don't hear because you are not of God. There is no greater gift that you could ever receive from God than to have your ears opened, to have the scales taken from your eyes, to have your stony heart from which the word of God bounces off and off and off, and that stiff neck changed so that that heart of stone begins to become a beating, pulsating, responding heart of love where you love to hear the word of God. What's it like for you standing when I read 20 verses of scripture? Are you standing there saying, I can't wait for this guy to stop reading so I can sit down? Or are you saying to yourself, I can listen to that all day long because I love it, because it's the word of God, and he's given me ears to hear and eyes to see. He's given me the truth that sets me free.
1: And praise be to God for that. You just heard a sermon today on renewing your mind from Dr. R.C. Sproul, the founder of Ligonier Ministries. What hope does Christ give in the midst of suffering? Next Sunday, we'll meet the man born blind and consider what his story teaches us about the mercy and glory of Jesus. I hope you'll join us next Sunday here on Renewing Your Mind.

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2: Hello, welcome to The Sermon with me, Richard Buse. Improving Yourself is the title of today's sermon from the Global Ambassador for BMS World Mission and Chelsea fan, David Coffey. The model for all true Christian service is found in Christ, who, though he could have clung to heavenly power and privilege, chose the way of costly and sacrificial service. Every knee will one day bow to him. Meanwhile, we'll do it not my way, but his way.
3: Hello, I'm David Coffey. Let's turn to God's Word and the letter to the Philippians, chapter 2 and verses 1 to 12. I want to speak to you from this passage about how we might improve the quality of our Christian service. This is a great Christian passage. It exalts the Lord Jesus Christ. It ends, if you remember, with those wonderful words, "At the name of Jesus, every knee shall bow, and every tongue confess that Jesus Christ is Lord, to the glory of God the Father." It's a high watermark of the New Testament. And we need to remember this glorious passage was written to address the attitudes of people to one another in the church fellowship. They were disciples in the local church. That's why at the heart of Philippians 2 is verse 5. Your attitude should be the same as Jesus Christ. Paul says in the earlier verses, do everything without quarreling or arguing. There was probably a specific situation that faced them here in the church at Philippi. In chapter 4, we read how he appealed to two women, Euodias and Syntyche. I urge you, women, to agree in the Lord. Their attitudes were affecting their service. We do, sadly, have the tendency to look to our own interests. And we do have the potential to get it wrong when we're relating to each other. Luke exposes a devastating weakness at the heart of the disciples. He says that on the night when the Lord was betrayed, on the night when Jesus washed the feet of his disciples, a dispute arose among the disciples as to which of them was the greatest. When we debate who is the greatest, when we fail to settle our differences, when we have attitudes that spoil our service, the most serious thing is it diverts attention away from Jesus Christ. We can't serve Jesus effectively while quarrels and bad attitudes rage like a fever in the body of Christ. So how can we improve our serve? How can we come to God and help him, ask him to help us to serve like Jesus? Well, if we're going to serve like Jesus, verse 6 tells us this, there are privileges we have to relinquish. Being in the nature of God, he didn't consider equality with God something to be grasped, but he made himself nothing, taking the very nature of a servant. Paul takes us back before Jesus was born here on earth as a baby in Bethlehem. He lived in heaven. He shared the very nature of God. The Son was co-equal with the Father, sharing the supreme position of privilege in the cosmos. Jesus could have exercised power by clinging to privilege and position, but instead he made himself nothing, a person of no reputation. This is the mind of Christ. Never ever grasp for position or privilege. Always relinquish privilege for the sake of service. If we're going to serve like Jesus, there will be privileges we will have to relinquish. How do we know when we're relinquishing privileges? When doing God's will is the most important thing in our life. When what God wants to do with my life comes before everything else. That's relinquishing the privileges. If we're going to serve like Jesus, secondly, there's a service each of us have to offer. And being found in human form, he took the very nature of a servant. If you're a disciple of Jesus, you're born to serve. Some people, because of their cultural background, are brought up to believe they are born to be served, but never in the family of the church. In the family of the church, the model for all our serving is the one who said, I am among you as one who has come to serve. I've come not to be served, but to serve and give my life as a ransom for many. So if you're going to be like Jesus, you have to be a servant to people. Jesus, the one who came from heaven as the helpless baby, he entered our world with his glory veiled, and he was born to serve. The hands that flung stars into space became the working hands in the carpenter's shop. Jesus stands ankle deep in wood shavings because he was born to serve. The hands that painted the colors in the rainbow become the helping hands around the home at Nazareth. The loving hands that made us from the dust of the earth become the healing hands of Galilee. And the hands that filled the oceans with water become the serving hands in the upper room. He washes the feet of his disciples. If we are going to be like Jesus, there is a humble service all of us have to render. But then thirdly, notice in verse 8 how there is a cost to be endured if we're going to serve like Jesus. Jesus submitted himself to the costly shame of death on the cross. Look what it says in verse 8, even death on a cross. Remember, the Bible says death on a cross was a scandal. Anyone hanging on a cross is cursed by God. Popular opinion said that dying on a cross was a scandal. It was a shameful death. Crucifixion didn't just kill people, it tortured them slowly. That's why I think behind the words of Isaiah, when he says people hid their faces from the suffering servant, when someone died on a cross, it was a dreadful, costly, shameful death. In those days, no one wore a cross as jewelry. No one had a cross embossed on their Bible. There was no friendly lighted cross on the side of a building, because death on the cross, it was slow, it was shameful, and it was ignominious. But this is the cost that Jesus endured for us. He walked willingly to the cross in order that the captive could be set free. His hands were nailed willingly to the tree to break the power and the penalty of sin. His lifeless limbs were laid in the darkness of the tomb in order that we might walk free in the service of the King and the kingdom. Friends, to serve like Jesus means to carry the cross of discipleship willingly for him, whatever that may cost us. And if you're going to serve like Jesus, verses 9 to 11 tell us this, there is a glory to be shared. Jesus endured the shame and pain of the cross, but God demonstrated his mightiest power by highly exalting Jesus. God raised Jesus from the dead and seated him at the right hand of his glory on high. And what a unique glory God has given to Jesus. Jesus is the name above every name. Jesus is the name at which every knee one day will have to bow. Every tongue one day will be required to confess that Jesus Christ is Lord. I think it's the hardest thing to get your minds around this truth as believers, when world events appear to contradict this amazing truth. Where is Jesus, the name above all names, in a world of war and hatred and poverty? It's so easy to despair when terrible things happen and we find ourselves saying, where on earth is this world going? Well, this passage tells you where the world is going. It tells us this, that we are moving to the day when every knee will bow and every tongue confess Jesus as Lord. We don't know when, we don't know the details of how. There may be an intensification of evil in the last days. But at the end of everything, Jesus wins. Jesus Christ is Lord, to the glory of God the Father. So have we got the message? If we're going to serve like Jesus, there are privileges to relinquish. There is a service that has to be freely given. There is a costly discipleship to be endured. And there will be a share, now and then, in the glory that God has given to Jesus Christ. I think we're faced with very clear choices as we ponder on this passage. If we want to serve like Jesus, we either do it his way, or our theme song will be, I did it my way. I did some research on that song, My Way, made famous by Frank Sinatra. You may recall that the song conveys the last thoughts of a dying man. And it has that memorable strapline, I did it my way. It's the most popular of songs in every culture. I understand that it's one of the most requested songs in any part of the world at karaoke evenings. I Did It My Way may be among your favourite melodies. But you do realise that the words of this song are the ultimate Christless philosophy of life. If you want a theme verse that isn't found in the Bible of this Christless philosophy, then the verse could be, "For me to live is me alone." Whereas, as you know, the Bible says, "For me to live is Christ alone." "I Did It My Way" is no way to serve Jesus. This passage is encouraging us to say, if you're going to serve like Jesus, let your theme song be, "I Did It His Way." And doing it His way means there are privileges to relinquish. It means even laying aside your personal ambitions. Saying to the Lord wholeheartedly, "Lord, my time, my talents, your purposes for my life, I offer you the very best and greatest in my life for your service." It means that there is a service only you can give. Can you hear the Lord saying to you today that "I need your working hands for the workplace. I need your helping hands around the home. I need your healing hands in all the broken places of life." A businessman friend of mine was working for his company as a director, and the company found the order book was drying up, and the bank was not getting the money in from orders that had already been delivered. So the company directors gathered and the chairman said, "I want you to go away this weekend and just think about what we might do." My friend went to church on the Saturday. He went to a wedding. And at the wedding, they sang the hymn, "Praise to the Lord, the Almighty, the King of Creation." It has that wonderful line, "Who does prosper thy work and defend thee." He went to church on the Sunday morning, and remarkably, the same hymn was sung. "Praise to the Lord, the Almighty, the King of creation, the Lord who doth prosper thy work and defend thee." He went into work on Monday. The directors gathered. He was known to be a believer. The chairman of the board looked around and said, "Has anything come to you over the weekend? Has anybody got any ideas?" After a moment of silence, my friend Ian said, "I went to church twice over the weekend, and I sang the hymn," and he told them that line, "Who does prosper thy work and defend thee?" Nobody laughed. He had a good reputation. He was known as a Christian with integrity. Over the next few months, the order book began to fill up, and the money began to flow into the bank. And the next time they had a director's meeting, the chairman turned to Ian and said, "Have you been to church recently? Have you sung any good hymns recently?" There is a service that we can give in the service of the Lord. And there will be a cost to be endured. There's no journey with Jesus worth making that doesn't have a price tag attached to it. And above all, there's a glory to be shared with King Jesus. This is the promise from his word. If we suffer with him, we shall reign with him. May God bless you as you continue to serve the Lord.
2: 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Over 100 years ago, it was D.L. Moody of Chicago who said, "If you've got a sermon that is good for anything at all, pass it around." And this is what this program aims to do. 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
5: Vince Lombardi of the Green Bay Packers famously said, "Fatigue makes cowards out of us all." And I would add to that, it makes doubters out of us all also. Because you don't have the resolve to fight the questions that life brings, and therefore become susceptible to doubts.

0: It's not uncommon for doubt to flood our hearts when we're facing loss or pain. In times of crisis, we may ask, why did God let this happen? And today, on Know the Truth, Philip DeCourcy explains that it's likely how the Apostle Thomas felt when he saw the Messiah beaten and crucified. All his hopes seemed to be buried with Jesus. But the third day changed everything and turned this doubter into a devoted disciple. To catch up on Philip's previous messages, visit ktt.org. Now let's get started.
1: Well, let's take our Bibles and turn to John chapter 20. We're in a series of studies entitled All the King's Men. We've been looking at the 12 disciples, the 12 apostles of the Lord Jesus Christ. And we started to look at Thomas, doubting Thomas, someone who was skeptical concerning the resurrection of the Lord Jesus. And we started to look at this character. We called the message, I Have My Doubts. We have often portrayed him as doubting Thomas. We saw in our last study together, that's a little unfair, because regarding the resurrection, all the disciples doubted at first. If anything, you could call him Thomas the Great Confessor, because he declares unequivocally his belief in the deity of Jesus Christ here in John 20. We did remind ourselves that we mustn't allow one moment in a man's life, a particular season in a man's life, to color all that we think about him. That's not fair. So we started to look at him and we tried to understand what brought him to this place of unbelief and skepticism and temporary agnosticism. Certainly his temperament may have played into that. The stress and the appalling events of the weekend certainly played into that. Maybe even a little bit, a tinge of resentment played into that, and disappointment that he wasn't there when Jesus first appeared, and an overreaction and an expression of pride said, I'm not going to believe unless I get what you get to see what you saw. And that triggered in my own mind, what are some of the things that contribute to our own fears and doubts and apprehensions? Doubts are often fostered and fathered by a profound sense of disappointment with God or questions about his goodness in the midst of suffering. Just read the book of Job. Job has the rug pulled out from under his feet. He loses his health, he loses his wealth, he loses his family, and he loses his way for a time. Curses a day he's born. Wonders where God is in the midst of this. Has he passed by and I didn't see him? Where is he? What he's up to? And in the midst of all of those emotions, you get these flashes of trust. Though he slay me, yet will I trust him. Kind of comes back to the bedrock of this faith in a sovereign God. He knows the way I take, and when I'm come forth, I'm going to be like gold. But it's so easy in those deep existential crisis times, it's so easy for our faith in God to be shaken. You end up feeling sorry for yourself. You end up feeling angry towards God. Why me? Why not? I thought you were good. How does this square with the doctrine of God's love? Bitterness and bewilderment corrode our faith in God. You see it also in Psalm 73, verses 2 to 3. Asaph says, you know, my feet had almost slipped when I saw the prosperity of the wicked. Almost lost my grip on God. My feet almost slipped. The legs of my belief in God almost collapsed under me. How can a just God allow such injustice? How can the bad man be allowed to win and roll over the good man? What's the point of keeping the law? What's the point of being righteous? What's the point of sacrificing if the wicked prosper? This is emotional doubt. Sometimes we forget at times like that the redeeming value of suffering. Just as in the case of Joseph, what you meant for evil, God meant for good. God is up to something in our sorrows. Let's not waste them. Here's another factor, the fatigue factor. The fatigue factor. Vince Lombardi of the Green Bay Packers famously said, fatigue makes cowards out of us all. It's a great statement. He's dead right. And I would add to that, it makes doubters out of us all also. A tired mind is more susceptible to intellectual doubts. A weary soul is more susceptible to emotional doubts. When you're extra tired, be extra careful, because you don't have the resolve to fight the questions that life brings. Your mind isn't sharp. And when it's not sharp and it's not robust and it's not clear, it doesn't go to the promises of God quickly. It doesn't think theologically quickly and therefore becomes susceptible to doubts. I was floored in reading a sermon this week by D.A. Carson, one of the great New Testament scholars here in the United States. There are going evangelical. I sat under his ministry at Trinity Evangelical School in Chicago. In a sermon on Doubting Thomas, he gives six causes for doubt. His fifth one was sleep deprivation. And here's a great theological mind. And yet he's admitting that sometimes we doubt because we burn the candle at both ends. Sooner or later, we indulge in more and more until we're led to a place of cynicism. He says this, quote, "Sometimes the godliest thing you can do in the universe is get a good night's sleep. Not pray all night, but sleep all night." I'm certainly not denying that there may be a place for praying all night. I'm merely insisting that in the normal course of things, spiritual discipline obligates you to get the sleep your body needs. Example, Elijah, down in the dumps, under the juniper tree, questioning God, questioning life. I'm no better than my fathers. It's time to close the book. I think my life's over. And God puts him to sleep. Read about it in 1 Kings 19. Gives him some food and then puts him to sleep. Wakes up, a little bit more dialogue, some more food, some more sleep. Two nights, bed and breakfast at heaven's expense. Not a Bible study, not a counseling session with the pastor, just a couple of good nights sleep. So that when the counseling came, when God manifest himself to Elijah in the cleft of the rock, he was ready to receive it physically, emotionally, and mentally. There can be a disobedience factor. A disobedience factor. Sin clouds our senses and God's presence and work within us. When you and I willfully sin, when you and I don't repent of that sin we're conscious of, where we know that we went out of bounds on a thing in our mind, lusting, coveting, in our actions. When that happens, here's what happens. According to Ephesians 4, verse 30, we grieve the Holy Spirit. Seems to infer the Holy Spirit has emotions. We grieve him. Can I say he gets ticked off? He's at odds with us. You did that? Can't believe you did that. That hurts me. That grieves me. Now, if that's what's going on, seems to be the inference of what goes on. That's what happens when you and I sin. I don't think you and I are going to enjoy his power. You and I are going to sense his intimacy when that's going on. Any more than on the human level of relationships, when we hurt another, we know there's a distance. We know there's a vacuum. We know there's a cavity in the relationship. In fact, 1 Thessalonians 5 verse 19 backs that up and says, when we do stuff like despise prophesying and preaching, when we go out of bounds, we quench the Spirit. That's even more dramatic. It's like a fire that's dampened down with water. We dampen, we quench, the work of the Holy Spirit within. So, when you and I sin, when you and I disobey, when you and I are out of the will of God, when you and I are at a place where we're out of bounds in relation to his will, thankfully, God won't leave us. He'll never leave us or forsake us. Amen? But I tell you what will leave us, a sense of intimacy, a sense of oneness with God, that calm and heavenly freeing. That's what will leave us. Because we cannot be one with God and be one with sin at the same time. And into that context, doubt comes and can be fostered and fathered. In fact, this whole thought came to me a while ago. I was playing around the golf, and I'd never noticed this before, but there was a mechanism on the golf cart. I think of that day we weren't allowed on the fairways. And there was certainly always, as with every golf course, some out of bounds. And if you took that golf cart onto the fairway, or you took the golf cart out of bounds, it lost power. I couldn't believe it. I'm like, you know, belting the thing. And it's just going along at about 3 miles an hour. But as you turned back onto the path of righteousness, the power came back. It's a built-in mechanism. Sometimes it used to be on the GPS, would come up, you know, get back on the path that you're not allowed here, you know. This cart will explode in 3 minutes if you don't, you know, whatever the old way was. But I remember as soon as that happened, you know, that immediately, that analogy came to me, wow, that's what happens when I go out of bounds with God. I lose power. Just trundling along, defeated as a Christian. Not knowing that intimacy, that oneness with God, and doubts and discouragement get wedged into that kind of situation. The emotional factor. This takes us slightly back to the text, which we looked at as we kind of tried to understand the reaction of Thomas and what led to his temporary skepticism. And certainly there was a great emphasis on the physical, that which was felt and experienced. I'm not going to believe until I can put my finger into the nail prints in his hands or put my hand into his side. I'm not going to believe until I touch it and feel it and experience it and smell it, so to speak. He's working on all five senses. His faith at that moment is held ransom to emotions. He's not willing to believe the testimony of the other apostles. The object word of other apostles. No, my faith is contingent upon an emotional and a physical experience, and that is dangerous. That's dangerous. Thomas wanted to see, and Thomas wanted to touch. An overemphasis on the physical opens the door to doubt, and Thomas proves that. You know, the Christian that's high as a kite one day, because they had some buzz at the worship service, or something tickled their fancy that made them feel good about their walk with God. But then they meet somebody at work the next day who just sucks the life out of them. And they're up and down like a yo-yo. Up like a rocket, down like a rock. Because they're emotionally based. Their joy isn't in the everlasting love of God and the objective truth of his word and redemptive history. It's on how they're feeling and how they're thinking. That's why the hymn writer, remember that line in the old hymn, judge not the Lord by feeble sense? That's a good word. Our senses are very feeble. Our emotions are very weak. That's why we're told to walk by faith and not by sight. 2 Corinthians 5, verse 7. That's why we're told in Proverbs 3, verse 4 to 5, lean not on your own understanding, but in all your ways acknowledge him. Feelings and faith are two different things. Feelings fade. Faith abides. In fact, you read about that in 1 Corinthians 13. Hope and faith abides alongside love, and the greatest of these is love. Faith abides. That is faith, that is a belief in the promise of God, and a belief that God will do what he says.

to thinking about their thinking about God. Get them preoccupied with their feelings, and we've got them. Look, I don't want a religion that's unfeeling. I want to have an emotional, visceral response to what God's doing in my life. I want His Spirit, capital S, to move on my spirit, small s. I want to feel. I want to know. I want to experience. But the bedrock of all of that is faith, proper thinking about God, a mind that knows something to be true, a heart that believes it, acts on the basis of it, and I think the feelings come on the heels of that kind of reaction. Here's the last thought, what I'm calling the laziness factor. Now, remember what we're doing. I'm just being very pastoral and very practical. Some things played into this collapse of faith on Thomas's part, and we identified some of those historically and emotionally and temperamentally. But as I've wrestled with doubts myself, as I've counseled my daughters as they grow in their faith, as I've pastored several congregations, these are the kind of factors I find play into doubts. And laziness is one of them. What does Peter say in 2 Peter 1 verse 10? He says, give all diligence and add to your faith. And he goes to give on a list of things we need to add to our faith. In 2 Thessalonians 1 verse 3, Paul says of the Thessalonians, their faith grows exceedingly. There are degrees of faith, and our faith should be growing. We should be adding to our faith. Our faith should be getting stronger. How do you subtract doubts? Add to your faith. And that comes through diligence. Give all diligence to add to your faith. That means you've got to work on your faith. And that means you're going to have to spill some holy sweat in the pursuit of those things that build you up in your faith and keep you in the love of God. Prayer, fellowship, journaling, Bible reading, sacrificial service. You need to exercise yourself unto godliness. 1 Timothy 4, verse 8. You see, lazy Christians often doubt. For the most part, the people who doubt more than others within the church are those who are very shallow in their faith. And they're lazy, by and large. Because when you get into the discussion, they haven't been diligent in pursuing the means of grace, Christian fellowship, prayer, study of the Word, serving God. The lazy Christian is the Christian who doesn't set priorities. All right? And one of those priorities is to make it your first business of the day to make your soul happy in God. To borrow the words of George Mueller, he said, the first business of the day is to make your soul happy in God. Is that your priority? Or do you get up and that's at the back of your mind? Hey, you know what? I'm going to read my Bible today. I'm going to pray. But that's not your priority. And before you know it, ladies, you're halfway into the day and the house chores and the kids. Guys, you're halfway into your day at work. By this stage, you're almost exhausted. You're frazzled and the day's going to run away on you. Lazy Christians are Christians who don't set priorities. And finally, lazy Christians are often those who run on their feelings or on their emotions. Oh, you know what? I don't feel like reading my Bible today. I don't feel like praying today. I don't feel like going to church this morning. I don't want to get dressed. I'm not feeling like it. That's the lazy Christian. And that's going to leave them open to doubt. Because if you're going to subtract from your doubts, you're going to have to add to your faith. If you're going to add to your faith, that's going to take diligence, work, priorities. That's why Jerry West, the basketball star, said, you can't get much done in life if you only work on the days when you feel good. And that's very, very true of life in general and the Christian life in particular. Look, let's turn those on their head. They're all kind of negative. These are the things that can create doubt. These are the things that foster it and father it. Seven things. And I turn them on their head. If you're dealing with doubt, if you want to ward it off, if you want to build some protection against it, know yourself, your temperament, and the sins that so easily beset you. Know yourself. Feel free not to have an opinion regarding God's

0: providence in your life where you cannot trace his hand, trust his heart. Number three, have a theology of suffering, because we will all suffer. But what does the Bible say about it? And what does the Bible say about what God does in it and through it? Pursue physical fitness and wellness. Come to church, but also go to your doctor. Make sure you're sleeping well. Make sure you're at a good place physically, because when we're sick and we're tired and we're ill, we're very susceptible to doubts. Repent of known sin so that you don't experience a power cut. Think more than you feel. And make sure that you are diligently adding to your faith by the means of grace. Father, we thank you for our time in the Word. We thank you as we work our way through this gallery where we see hanging before us all the portraits of these apostles, the early followers of the Lord Jesus. We're amazed that when we come to the portrait of a Thomas or a Peter, the portrait itself becomes a mirror. And we see ourselves in Thomas's doubts. We realize at times we lack confidence in God. And we wonder about his goodness. We hold back on our faith. And we demand things of God that God hasn't promised to give. We run on feelings. We don't have a theology of suffering. We're tired and exhausted. And we leave ourselves open to the enemy, who's an accuser and a liar. Lord, we thank you for the story of Thomas. We can be very much like him. Help us to reflect on what we have learned today from your word concerning the causes of doubt and the cures for those causes. In Jesus' name, amen.
1: 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Today's message is from our popular series titled All the King's Men. I'm Wayne Shepherd, inviting you to join us again next time for more bold and clear Bible teaching from Pastor Philip DeCourcy, right here on Know the Truth. Today's program was produced and sponsored by Know the Truth Incorporated. Jesus said, "You shall know the truth, and the truth shall make you free."

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1: Every miracle in the Gospels is the point to the authenticity of the person and work of Jesus. All these miracles always point to authenticate that Jesus is who he said he was. 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
2: This is Living a Legacy with Dr. Crawford Loritz. Crawford has authored several books and served as senior pastor of Fellowship Bible Church in Roswell, Georgia. He's been leading us in a series from the Gospel of Matthew, and it's been a fascinating look at our role in God's kingdom. In a few moments, Crawford will present the second half of last week's message titled, What We Really Need. And the outline is this. Number one, we need help. We can't fix our mess. Number two, we need to be made whole. Our physical problems are only temporary, but the consequences of sin are eternal. Number three, in God's presence, there is no need. When we come to Jesus, we come to limitless power and provision. And number four, we need to glorify God. We're looking at three types of miracles Jesus performs in the first nine chapters of Matthew. And today we're coming back to the healing of the paralyzed man who was lowered through a house roof by friends in order to be healed. And Crawford is with us here before the message. Our text is Matthew 9, and we're seeing the interaction here between Jesus and this paralyzed man. Now, these miracles Jesus performs, at first glance, Crawford, are quite amazing. Mm-hmm. But Jesus isn't simply trying to wow the crowd mm-hmm. here, right? I mean, there's more to it.
3: Absolutely. And when we read these miracles, I think in our minds, we ought to be thinking that, you know, this. What Jesus is saying to me is this, hey, come here, I'm going to show you what I can do. I want to show you who's living in your life. And it's not that he does these things every day, mm-hmm. but, you know, he does these miracles to let us know that he is in control and that, as I said last week, all power is in his hands. He's not surprised by anything, and that when we're in him, we're in the safest place that we can possibly mm-hmm. be.
2: In a moment, you'll take us to the third point in this message. When we come to Jesus, we come to limitless power and provision. That's an amazing truth.
3: It is absolutely amazing. Everything that we need is found in him. Every single thing is found in the Lord Jesus. I mean, whatever you can imagine in terms of lack and deficit in our lives, he is there to meet us at every given point. And his lordship is not distant. His lordship is not just for emergency. His lordship is complete. It is personal. It is loving. It is intimate. It is real. And so all we need is found in our great Savior, the Lord Jesus.
2: Again, Matthew chapter 9 is our passage. Why don't you pull up a chair and join us here as we study along with Dr. Crawford Loritz. It's the second half of the message, What We Really Need, here on Living a Legacy.
1: You got to feel this here. You're laying on this pallet, and your buddies have brought you to Jesus, and you've been passionate about your healing, and you know he can do it. You heard about those other miracles and the healing, and they let you down. And Jesus says, and you hear him say, everything stops. He says, take heart. And you go to yourself, I'm finally going to be healed. And you get ready, and you think he's going to say the word. He says, your sins are forgiven. What? I didn't come here. My sins are forgiven. And yet at the same time, I think there was a sweetness in his soul too. Those sweet four words. Your sins are forgiven. And maybe I'm talking to somebody right here that you're not sure that your sins have been forgiven. Jesus will forgive your sin. I don't mean just give you the mental acknowledgement that, you know, no, he will forgive your sin. There's no reason for anybody to ever feel guilty in the presence of our Lord Jesus if we have really responded to him. You know you've been forgiven when the one you've offended treats you with love and kindness rather than resentment and rejection. And Jesus says, you're in my presence. Now it's about ready to get strange. Here's a third deal. Number three. In God's presence, there is no need. I don't mean for that to sound Pollyanna, but it's true. In God's presence, there really is no such thing as need. That's verses 3-7. And here's what I want you to remember. When we come to Jesus, we come to limitless power and provision. When we come to Jesus, we come to limitless power and provision. You're in my presence. And so Jesus says, your sins are forgiven. Whenever you're in the presence of Jesus, technically speaking, you have no need. Karen and I have been guests of some very kind and generous people through the years who have shown wonderful hospitality, who have had the gift of hospitality. And people who have that gift, they don't allow you to experience any need. My mother had that gift. My mother had the gift of hospitality and mercy. And people loved to hang around Sylvia Loritz. If you came by to visit her, she would feed you to death. She would pamper you to death. You couldn't move anything. She wouldn't let you help her. She just, well, you know, honey, no, honey, you just been working too hard. You sit here wherever you want. Well, we're in the presence of Jesus. There is no need. All of his power is there. Jesus cuts to the real issue, and he deals with the man's sin. Now, this is going to get strange here. But Jesus does this on purpose. Jesus creates the tension on purpose here. You see, these religious leaders were shocked that Jesus claimed to be God. Only God can do what you claim. And I'm thinking, you know, Jesus is saying, yeah, that's the point. That's the point. Now, the text say they didn't say this out loud. You know, mind you, here the roof is falling in. Jesus has been teaching. I don't know how long. All these people are there. These dudes come down, and here's a man paralyzed. He's right standing right there. And over here, you got these scribes, these religious leaders, kind of like the monitor crowd there, just checking them out, making, you know, just trying to, you know, build their case. And when Jesus says, your sins are forgiven, I can imagine them saying to one another, Levi, did you hear what he just said? I mean, did he really say that? He said it. He said, that's, he called himself God. Yes, that's what he said. He's blessing. And then Jesus puts them on blast. Jesus outs them. They had said that quietly. And so Jesus, verse 4 says, but Jesus, knowing their thoughts, said out loud. Everybody. He said, why do you think evil in your hearts? Yeah, I know what you just thought. Why do you think evil in your hearts? For which is easier to say, your sins are forgiven, or to say, rise and walk? Jesus creates this tension himself. We would have thought that the very first thing he should have done was say, hey, rise and walk. No, he doesn't do that. The reason why he doesn't do that is that he wants to put the issue of his deity right front and center. He wants to put it up here. He doesn't want them to say that a demon did this. He wants them to deal with his deity. So he puts it right up there. Now, they were faced with a dilemma. And by the way, interesting, there were two tenets of, Jewish people had two tenets of their faith. One was this, the belief that sin and sickness are connected in some way. You remember John chapter 9, verse 2, when they pass by this blind man and the disciples say, who sinned? This man was blind from his birth. Who sinned, this man or his parents? And Jesus said, no, nobody sinned. The other tenet was that the belief that only God can forgive sin, and these scribes were mired in that. Jesus poses a question, said, which is easier? You see, it was easier for Jesus to say to the man, your sins are forgiven. Now think with me. I could say to Joe Rice here, Joe, your sins are forgiven. All right. What? I mean, there's no way of proving that. So that was the easiest thing to do. You see the tension that he is creating? You see what Jesus is doing here? So everybody's saying, yeah. Yeah, that's just a bunch of words. Yeah, yeah, it's just a bunch of words. See, here's a little sub point I want to make here, but I keep coming back to this. Every miracle in the Gospels is the point to the authenticity of the person and work of Jesus. The miracles, the manifestations, are never meant to be worshipped and extracted from who he is. All these miracles always point to authenticate that Jesus is who he said he was. You don't worship the miracle. You have to be careful about seeking the miracle. So Jesus says, your sins are forgiven. And so then he turns around. You see, there's no way the crowd or the onlookers could disprove that. That's what I'm saying. However, if the man remained paralyzed on his mat, it would be clear that Jesus was not who he claimed to be. And so Jesus, sensing this, the drama's all there. I suppose people are kind of even crowding into the window to look closely at this deal. He said, the man is paralyzed. Jesus said, your sins are forgiven. The man's still laying on his mat here. He just called the scribes out. What's going to happen here? Just as Jesus said to the wind, peace, be still, and it stopped. Just as he said to the demons inside those two men, one short word, two letters, go! And they went. With every eye riveted on the Savior, the tension in that house, this man in the middle of all of this, the declaration that your sins are forgiven, what does Jesus do? He says in verse 6, so, but that you may know that the Son of Man has authority on earth to forgive sins, he then said to the paralytic, rise, pick up your bed and go home. Wow. That he did to validate the forgiveness of sin. And there's an application here for any of us who are wondering whether or not Jesus can forgive my sin. Are you serious? Do you honestly believe that a guy that has, Jesus who rose again from the third on the third day, who spoke peace be still to the storm, who cast out demons, who told this man to rise up and walk, that he can't forgive you for your lying? Are you serious? Are you serious that he can't forgive you for your infidelity? Are you serious? Are you serious that he can't forgive you for all the perverted garbage that you've done? Are you serious? You see, when you're in his presence, there is no need. Don't believe the lies of the devil that you can't be forgiven. I can heal every malady of life, from emotional issues to physical issues and ultimately the spiritual issues. Go home. The fourth one is this. We need to glorify God. Here's what I want you to remember. When God works, it is a call to worship. I want to connect something here. In this verse, it says in verse 8, when the crowd saw it, they were afraid. And they glorified God who had given such authority to men. The word afraid there is a word that you know. You know that word is a Greek word, phobeo. We get phobia from that word. We get phobia from that word. It's fear. The crowd recognized the authority behind Jesus' action, and they worship God. Meaning they glorified him. Now, you ought to see a pattern. You ought to see a pattern. You ought to see a pattern, right? You ought to see a pattern. Remember these three miracles? They're connected. What happened when the disciples saw what Jesus did? When he said, peace, be still, what happened to them? What kind of man is this? What happened to the townspeople when the herdsmen came back and talked about the demoniac that had been, you know, kept outside of town in the tombs there and all the stuff that happened? What happened when they saw Jesus? They begged him to leave because they were what? Afraid. What happened to the people inside the house? What happened to them? When Jesus said, your sins are forgiven, said, get up, take that cot, walk out of here. They were afraid. I want to suggest to you this. Throughout the Bible, and throughout the Bible, fear is necessary for worship. You go, what? Yeah. You cannot worship apart from fear. That's the reason why, and this is counterintuitive, I know we've been taught differently, that's the reason why, be careful of getting overly familiar with God. For when you walk into the presence of God, you're stepping into massive power. You're stepping into the presence of one who is like you, but nothing like you. And when you see the work of God done, it afflicts our souls with awe and wonder. And when he does that work for us, the awe and wonder is mingled with amazing grace. In our entire lives, become a living testimony to the awe and wonder of our great God. That's what's happened here. And I pray to God that our church would be baptized in this tender, graceful, merciful fear. Yes, I said that right. In this wonderful, grace-filled, addictive fear. You say, well, Carl, where is this repeated? Pay attention to words in the scriptures. In Romans 12, 1, we so camp on the first part of that verse that we miss something, the very last part of the verse. Romans chapter 12 comes at the end of an incredible discussion of a miracle of the cross and our justification, our being declared righteous, and how in our lost condition we were running from God, and how he ran after us and provided his son to die on the cross in our place and for our sin, and that grace that is applied to our everyday Christianity and the victory over our sin in Romans chapter 6, 7, and 8. And we come to chapters 9, 10 and 11 about our future and how that grace is just enveloping all of God's program for the ages. And then we come to Romans 12, 1. And Paul says, I urge you therefore, brothers, by the mercies of God. What mercies? Everything I said in those previous 11 chapters, God's been good to you, Crawford. He's been merciful. That you present your body as a living sacrifice. You look at the severe mercies of God and you present yourself as a living sacrifice, wholly acceptable unto God. Here's the line. Which is, one translation puts it, your act of worship. When you consider the grace and miracle of our salvation, you can't help but worship. Margaret Ponder is a giant in my life and in Karen's life. Mrs. Margaret Ponder. She's with the Lord right now. Karen and I moved to Atlanta in 1978. I was 28 years old, just joined staff with Campus Crusade for Christ, traveling all over the place, two small children, trying to figure out how to approach this thing called balance, how to be a husband and a dad, and keeping all these moving parts together. And God dropped a wonderful mentor in our lives, a spiritual giant, Mrs. Margaret Ponder. She became like a spiritual mother to Karen, and she would get in my grill too. And I don't know that I've ever met anybody in my life that loved Jesus more than Margaret Ponder. She's a very successful businesswoman, and if you looked at her life, you would say she could not have come from that. Margaret Ponder was a mother of six small children when her husband left her. And they were like kissing abject poverty. She didn't know what in the world to do. She was at her wit's end. And someone shared the gospel with Margaret Ponder. And she was all in. She gave her heart and life to Jesus Christ. And God did some miracles in her life. Long story short, she became an extraordinarily successful businesswoman here in this city. But she honored God, and she never got over Calvary. You know, kids, have, you know, the doctors and lawyers and things like that. It's just a remarkable story. In fact, I hosted a video thing on her life for a Christian organization. Her story is amazing. But she never got over the cross. And if there's ever one person whose life was an act of worship, it's Margaret Ponder. You go to her place of business and you see, you know, gospel was there. You didn't talk to Margaret Ponder long before she wanted to know whether or not you were a follower of Jesus and how she could introduce you to the greatest person in her life. Absolutely remarkable. I mean, the hundreds and hundreds and hundreds of people she led to Jesus on a personal basis. Why? Because her life was an act of worship. I don't ever want us fellowship to get over the work of Jesus in our hearts and lives. And I get a little bit upset with myself when it gets crowded out with all the other Christian stuff. And we need to keep the cross where it should be. There are some paralyzed people that we know spiritually. And there are some roofs that we need to tear up to get them to Jesus. Are we willing to do it?
2: Dr. Crawford Loretz here on Living a Legacy. And wow, what a challenge, Crawford.
3: You know, in light of the fact that our great God, through Christ, has given us everything that we need, and that in His presence there is no need, and that we need to perpetually glorify Him and honor Him, I want to underscore the reality that the response is always right now. Right now. Right during this moment. Acknowledge His greatness, acknowledge His lordship, acknowledge His power, acknowledge our need to depend upon Him. And when we live in that condition, that realization, it is amazing that we experience the hope and help that we need.
2: Yes.
3: I just can't. It's remarkable. Isaiah says that God speaks to Isaiah and says that I dwell in a high and holy place, but I also dwell and come near to those who are lowly and contrite. And so as we continue to respond in a moment to the sufficiency of our Savior, that's when we set ourselves up to know and feel and experience His resources.
2: You know, many of us are familiar with these New Testament stories, like the one we heard today, but it's fascinating to discover all that Jesus was trying to say about Himself as He engaged the Pharisees, Sadducees, and the various crowds of people. Mm-hmm. So great stuff. Thank you, Crawford.
3: All right.
2: Today's message was titled, What We Really Need. 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Have you ever felt like you're spending a lot of time with Christians and you're losing your ability to love and relate to those around you who are not followers of Christ? 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So, sure hope you can be back with us. For Crawford Loretz, I'm Bill Davis. Thanks for being part of our radio congregation. 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

0: Hey, you know that God prepared good works for us, but do your kids? Let's talk about it with Jordan Rayner on Steve Brown, etc.
1: He's an old white guy, an author, broadcaster, and seminary professor who's sick of religion. And he's brought friends. Please welcome Steve Brown, etc.
0: Hey, we're so glad you're here. You always have a seat at our table. We just don't let you talk. In case you're wondering, I'm Steve, the aforementioned old white guy. Matthew Porter, our executive producer, is here. Matthew, by the way, has written a new children's book. It's called Mickey Mouse Died Because You Wouldn't Clean Your Room.
2: Wow. There's a lesson if you pay attention to the subtext of the story.
0: Our producer, Jeremy, is in a little glass booth. Jeremy, you don't know this, but I also have a cover band.
3: Do you?
0: Yeah, soon. When we start playing, people run for cover. You can do better than this, man.
3: Oh, my gosh.
2: Right? I hope so.
0: Our one-man IT department, John Myers, is in the tech bunker. John says AI is advancing so quickly, soon you'll actually hear a sigh before answering your dumb question. Dr. George Bingham is the president of Key Life. George remembers a time when wax was something a guy put on his car, not in his hair. And Kathy Wyatt is the soft feminine side of the program. Tomorrow is something called... Is this true?
2: Absolutely. I'm a journalist.
0: Okay.
2: Steve,
0: okay.
2: First and foremost.
0: Tomorrow is National Prune Day. And, Kathy, I imagine there'll be some kind of celebration for that in the Lutheran old folks' home.
4: I'm not touching that one.
0: Hey, one of our favorite people is our guest, Jordan Rayner. He's a leading voice of the faith and work movement and a best-selling author. He also serves as the executive chairman of Threshold 360. He was selected as a Google Fellow twice. He served in the White House under President George Bush. Jordan's newest book, which I hold, I always say when I'm introducing a book, which I hold in my nicotine-stained fingers. But actually, since this is a children's book, and stuff, I feel kind of uncomfortable in saying that. So I washed my hands before we came into the studio so I could say in my clean hands, yeah, a book called The Spirit in You. And it's a wonderful book. It's written by Jordan and illustrated beautifully by Jonathan Voss. Hey, first, what is Threshold 360?
5: Steve, first of all, I got to say, it's great to be amongst friends, and praise God for the blood of Jesus that has washed your nicotine stain hands white as snow.
6: He's now safe for the little smokers above us.
5: That's right. That's right. Praise God for that. Yeah, so Steve, as you guys know, before I was writing all these books, I spent the first 10 years of my career as a tech entrepreneur, and my last stint as a CEO was of this venture called Threshold 360. We've built one of the world's largest databases of virtual tours for public locations. Think hotels, restaurants, shops, attractions, nothing in residential real estate. And so I got to run that company for 2.5 years as CEO, and I've been executive chair of the board ever since then. So I am not just writing about the integration of faith and work. I am still practicing it because I still do have a quote-unquote day job serving as chair of the board of that tech startup.
0: Jordan, you you really like kids, don't you?
5: I like my own. Others, you know. I do. I love writing for kids.
0: Do you? Did you ever? I mean, is that a long time goal of your life to write children's books, or is it recent? Or what hit you and why?
5: Yeah, it's a great question. No, it was never on my radar, but neither was writing for grownups or what I call adult books. We got to come up with a better name for that now that I'm writing, you know, children's books. You know, but after my first book called The Create, which was for grownups, this exposition that according to Genesis 1:26-28, the sixth day of creation was not the end of creation. It was the beginning when God passed the baton to you and I to create culture in his image. And after that book came out and was changing so many people's lives by God's grace, I was like, man, I want my kids to understand this. At the time when I wrote that book, I wrote it in 2019. I had at the time a five-year-old. And so we were reading a lot of picture books, a lot of picture books about Genesis 1. I'm like, man, all of these stop at day six. And day six is really important, right? To look back at all that God created in 6 days, however you interpret that word days. But we're missing the passing of the baton. We're missing the fact that God put a succession plan in place, if you will, for cultural creation on that sixth day. And so that was kind of the heart of the first book in this trilogy, The Creator in You, helping kids see that the sixth day of creation was just the beginning. Then we followed it with a book called The Royal in You, which won the Gospel Coalition's Book of the Year. It's an artistic interpretation of Revelation 21 and 22 and making this point that when heaven comes to earth, that is just the beginning, because we will rule and reign and work with the risen Christ forever and ever. And now this third book in this installment, The Spirit in You, is an exposition of Ephesians 2, 8 through 10, right? We all know verses 8 and 9, of course, that we are saved by grace through faith, not by works so that nobody can boast. Praise God. But part of the purpose of the Holy Spirit coming into us at the moment of salvation is verse 10, so that we would do the good works that God prepared in advance for us to do. And yes, that includes the Great Commission, but it includes far more. And so, Steve, as my kids have gotten older, and I have been longing for resources to teach them these truths, I haven't really found them, right? The Creator in You, Tim Keller called it a unique book. There was no other book on the market, right, that was really teaching kids that they were created for good works in the beginning. The Royal in You. When I wrote that book, there were 3 picture books on Amazon on the new earth. There were like 10,000 on the present heaven. That's mind-boggling to me. And now with The Spirit in You, there's a lot of beautiful books that I deeply appreciate about the path to salvation. But I don't know of any that talk about the path to salvation and the purpose of salvation in the same package, and that's exactly what The Spirit in You is doing. It's talking about what God has saved us from, namely sin and death, but also what God has saved us for, the good works he's prepared in advance for us to do.
0: So if you want a book that'll help you in leading your child to Christ, the first half is designed for you. If you get tired of beating on them and want a more gentle way, the second half of the book. I got a bone to pick with you about the second.
5: Come on.
0: You know, one of the things he's talking about the Holy Spirit coming to reside in one's life after they come to Christ. And you named a number of things the Holy Spirit will help one with. One of them is that the Holy Spirit will help you with your homework. That's not true. I just want you to know that. I was a Christian. Didn't help me with my homework.
5: Oh man, my kids said functionally the same thing, Steve.
0: But it's just a great book, and it's not preachy. It's not beat them over the head, make them religious kind of stuff. It is a delightful book. And what you wrote at the end to parents just blew me away. I love that, too. So, great book. You don't remember what you wrote? Want me to read it to you?
5: I do.
2: As narrated by Steve
5: Brown. You can read it to me. Read it to me anytime, Steve.
0: It's called A Note to Parents. And it is so wise, and it's so good. Listen, if you got kids or grandkids, you need to get this. It's called The Spirit in You. And you don't find a lot of popular books on the Holy Spirit around at all. When I wrote my book, Follow the Wind, I wrote it because I couldn't find a lot of people who were talking about the Holy Spirit. So you might find as an adult stuff here that'll really make a difference in you.
3: All three of them. All three of them.
0: Yes, yeah. All three of them.
3: Creator in you, the royal in
0: great
3: you, and
0: books.
3: The spirit in you. Yeah.
0: And they're the kind of thing that makes for a great gift. Guys, when you're really good at something and professional, you make it look easy. But this is not easy. This is hard work. And I know, and we need periods of rest. And so we're going to take one right now. It is only a side reason to make money. But like Jesus, we're coming back. Don't go anywhere.
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0: Hey, thanks for joining us. We're talking to author, speaker, entrepreneur on steroids, Jordan Rayner, and his latest book, which I hold in my washed, formerly nicotine-stained hands, is a wonderful book. It's called The Spirit in You. Jordan, I made reference to a final thing you did at the end of the book, which was a note to parents, and you almost denied it. You weren't sure you even wrote it. But when we were off air, we were talking about it. So talk to us a little bit about this and why you wrote it.
1: Yeah, lots of different reasons why I wrote it. And I'll just talk through the note to parents real quickly. I wrote The Spirit in You because I wanted a book for my own kids that succinctly and winsomely communicated the path to and the purpose of salvation to my kids and yours. And as I'm sure you guys have noticed, this book is really structured in two halves. The first half focused on the path to salvation, essentially this exposition of Ephesians 2, 8 through 9. Salvation by grace is what makes our faith so dazzlingly different and beautiful from every other religion, right? But if we're not careful, I think our preach of the gospel can focus exclusively on what God has saved our kids from while saying nothing about what God has saved them for, which is why the second half is about Ephesians 2:10. It's the purpose of salvation. The Holy Spirit comes inside of us to enable us to do good works and conform us into the image of Christ. And we were talking about this in the break. I think this has the power to be one of the silver bullets God can use to ensure that our kids continue to walk with him well into adulthood. You and I have all heard the statistics about young people leaving the church after they graduate high school. And every single time I hear one of these studies, I hear people who love to blame liberals. They love to blame culture. But I actually think that the church's thin theology of work and our lack of teaching about what God has saved us for is partially to blame. Because after our kids walked the aisle and prayed the prayer, we never validated their God-given desires to work for the betterment of this world. Unless, of course, they want to sign up to be a pastor or a missionary, and then we got lots of things for you to do. But if they want to be a firefighter, right? If they want to be an astronaut or an entrepreneur or a lawyer, professional musician, which a lot of kids feel called to do, right? They very rarely hear the church blessing that. Kids often have a stronger sense of calling than adults, but when the church fails to validate those things as part of what God has saved us for, of course these kids disengage. My friend Scott Gittani, used to be a pastor and now an influential Christian writer, calls this the license to license gap. He says most pastors just expect that kids are going to disengage from the church from the moment they get their driver's license to the moment they get their marriage license. And what are these young 20-somethings thinking about during that time period? Work, right? The world tells them that they were created for good works, but the church doesn't, even though Genesis 1 and Ephesians 2:10 makes it clear God has created us for good works. But when we fail to preach that, of course our kids disengage. So I don't think it's overdramatic to say that one of, not the reason, but one of the reasons why it's so important to teach our kids that God has saved them for is that this is part of how God will use them to keep them close to him and close to the local church well into adulthood. And I want to Inception style plant that idea in the minds of my kids when they are 6 and 10 and 11. I don't want to wait until they're 18 for them to get this.
0: That's good. When I was a pastor, I always celebrated when the teenagers left the church.
2: I guess at a party.
0: But if you say I said that, I'll say you lied, but everybody else was bemoaning it and preaching sermons, and I was celebrating.
3: Silver lining. Jordan, what you're talking about is really relevant to me. Our kids are 11, 13, 15, and 17. They're past the picture book stage, but they are right at the heart of what your story is about, and we're in a season of life that I've been looking forward to where they are coming alive when they find things that make they feel God's joy, whether it's creating a video game or doing sports or doing theater, or I have an idea for like a business. And when they just light up, you know, I know, we know, there's a meaning to that. There's a reason they feel alive when they're doing things that possibly God made them to do. What would you say to them in that process of going from that inchoate early stage of finding joyful things towards the horizon of a career? What advice would you give parents in that guiding process?
1: That's a great question, Matthew. I would tell the parent to point the kids to scripture and biblical evidence that joy is not fake. That joy is from the Lord, can be from the Lord. When you are engaged in that thing, whether it's musical theater or a sport, and you're doing that thing in a godly way, it can bring pleasure to God. Psalm 37:23, the New Living Translation I love, it says, "The Lord directs the steps of the godly, and he delights in every detail of their lives." It does not say that God only delights in watching you walk the loss of the Romans road. It does not say that he only delights in watching you write a check to the missionaries pictured on your refrigerator. Every soccer ball you kick, every violin that you play, every business that you create in a godly way that's essential is an ingredient into the eternal pleasure of God if you are in Christ, right? And so I think teaching kids this and then pointing them to the fact that work existed pre-sin is critical, because most kids don't understand this. Most kids are growing up because their parents believe that work was only created after the fall. That is a lie. We all know that here, right? Work became more difficult after the fall, but God himself worked. Literally, the only thing we know about God's character up until Genesis 1:26, when he says, "Let us make mankind in our image," the only thing we know about the image of God is that he is a God who creates. It's the first verb in the Bible. He is a God who works, and showing our kids that God creates for the joy of it, and that we can create and work for the joy of it, is essential to assigning that feeling of calling, that feeling of joy, that feeling of craftsmanship to their creator, right? Whose delight should be the ultimate goal of our lives.
0: Oh, so good. So if your definition of sin is if you enjoyed it, it's probably sin. If you didn't, it couldn't be sin, is so skewed that it's just skewed. It's awful. So quit thinking that way. Take the joy, use it, apply it to your kids, and rejoice with them. The title of the book is The Spirit in You. We're talking with the author, one of our favorite people, Jordan Rayner. And if you've enjoyed this interview, we got a lot of good stuff coming up. If you've enjoyed this time, you're going to love this book. It's the perfect gift to give to your children and your grandchildren, and maybe a good gift to give yourself to straighten out some spurious, heretical, theological views. Hey, we're coming back.
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0: so glad you're here. We're hanging out with author, speaker, entrepreneur, one of our favorite people, Jordan Rayner. And you can keep up with him at jordanrayner.com. That's R-A-Y-N-O-R, Jordan. And if you can't spell that, forget it. And on X, at Jordan Rayner. Before the break, I was talking about what a great insight to find out what brings joy to your kids and encourage them in it. That's my antinomian bent that says, you know, do whatever and Jesus will forgive you. Jordan, however, corrected me theologically, which is irritating. I'm ordained and he's not. You want to say more about that? I thought that was so good.
1: Sure. It's less a theological correction and more just a practical wisdom correction. But I will say, you know, I'm a millennial. I grew up at a time when every well-intentioned adult in my life, Christian and not, gave me the exact same advice when it came to work when I was a teenager and in my 20s. They said, follow your passions. Do whatever makes you happy. Matthew, are you familiar with this message? Did you hear this growing up?
2: You got Joseph Campbell, follow your bliss. It's very attractive. But he backed off of that eventually.
1: It's very attractive. The problem is it sucks because it doesn't work, right? We know this. We have data. Gallup tells us we are a generation who has had more choice about what we could do vocationally than any generation before. And yet Gallup tells us we are the least happy generation at work. Clearly, the passion hypothesis for finding joy in your work does not work. And this shouldn't surprise Christ followers, because we are made in the image of Jesus Christ, who came not to be served, but to serve, right? And so I've been thinking a lot about this over the years. About 7 years ago, I wrote an entire book about this called Master of One. But man, how do we find sustainable joy in our work from teenage years on through our 20s, 30s, 40s, et cetera? And there's actually really good academic research on this. There's a researcher out of Yale named Dr. Amy Resineski, who spent her entire career trying to discern what leads somebody to describe their job as a calling, career, or job. She studied this with doctors, administrative assistants, programmers, et cetera, et cetera, et cetera. And the findings are very, very consistent. The number one predictor of describing your work as a calling is the number of years you have spent practicing your craft. In other words, you get to love what you do by getting really good at it. Passion follows mastery, not the other way around. And so, yes, I think the passion question is an interesting one for kids, even when they're 6 and 16 and 26. But I think the more important question is, what are you gifted at? What gifts has God given you through the power of the Holy Spirit to use in service of others? Where are you serving others through the ministry of excellence? And even if you aren't head over heels in love with

0: age range? I mean, there's, as we've talked about, I mean, it, picture book, it's written for younger kids, but the depth of the message can go well beyond that. What kind of age range would you talk about with this book?
1: It's a great question, George. If you go on Amazon and look up any book in this trilogy, The Spirit in You that we're talking about today, The Creator in You, or The Royal in You, it says that it's written for 3 to 8-year-olds because we had to put an age range on Amazon. Mm-hmm. But when we started work on these books with Random House, I told them these books have to feel like a Pixar movie that makes 5-year-olds smile and 55-year-olds weep. Mm-hmm. And Random House, to their credit, got that vision. Went and found my now good friend Jonathan Voss to create artwork that is not cartoony. It is not cute. It's literally artwork I have framed in my office. There's a picture right here, an original illustration from this thing. It is this epic artwork that I read this thing. Somebody texted me the other day. They read this to a Fortune 5 CEO in his office and made this person weep in their office over this book. These books bring parents and teenagers to tears. I was at Liberty University speaking at their convocation with 10,000 college students a couple of months ago. And I read them this picture book, The Creator in You. And they're like, oh my gosh, like this is what I'm going to remember from your speech. I think surprising art, visual art, but also art and words and poetry like this book can travel way faster than logic and mere exposition ever can. And so these books are really Trojan horses to get to the grown-ups who will be reading these picture books to their children. So yes, my 6-year-old loves them, but so do the 66-year-olds in my life.
2: Yeah, so good. Such a vision. Kind of a sneaky way to get to adults who need this book as much as kids do. Title of the book is The Spirit in You, and we're talking with the author, Jordan Rayner. He has passion. I mean, you just ask him any question, man, and he's off and running in an incredible way with great things to say. And we're going to do more of it. So don't go anywhere.
3: Christian Vision for Men says it takes hearing the gospel 30 times over an average of 5 years for a man to give his life to Christ. Research by Tearfund has predicted if trends continue, our churches could be almost men-free by 2030. So why do so few men go to church? And what can be done to share the incredible news of Jesus with this underreached half of the population? 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
2: Hey, thanks for spending time with us. 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We have just the thing. It's called the Key Life Connection, and it's our free weekly email. 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
4: Jordan, Matthew always gives us a list of suggested questions when we get ready to do interviews, and as I've been listening to you, one of the questions that's on the list is there a way to apply the message of this book to our lives and work as adults? And as I was thinking about that question and listening to everything that you were saying about talking about, as you know, kids get older and older and older, it took me back to one of our very, very earliest interviews that we had with you about your book, about the sacredness of work and all that, whether you're a ditch digger or, you know, a pastor or a missionary or whatever. And it's almost like when I look at this book and I read it and I listen to you talk about it,

0: It's almost like you starting right here and preparing for when they get a little older and they can read that. Is that, am I walking down the right road here?
1: 100%. That's exactly what I'm doing. Yeah, I'm just trying to create my audience for 10 years from now. But this is the sacredness of secular work in 300 words. And we throw around these terms all the time and we never define them. That word secular, my favorite definition I found of it is literally without God. But we followers of Jesus believe that God is with us through the power of the Holy Spirit in you every single place that we go. And so the only thing that you have to do to make your quote unquote secular workplace sacred, whether you're a ditch digger or an entrepreneur or a nurse practitioner or a public school teacher, whatever, the only thing you got to do to make that secular space sacred is walk through the front door or log onto Zoom. The question is, are you going to invite the Holy Spirit into that work with you? Are you going to be sensitive to where the Spirit is leading you to engage with other image bearers in a way that'll bring a smile to God's face? Are you going to lean into that work and spend this life in service of others rather than yourself? There's no question about the sacredness of our seemingly quote unquote secular work. The more interesting question is, so what? And how can I make this work matter more for eternity, for God's glory and the good of those that I serve through that work?
2: Jordan, not to plug another podcast, but Jeremy and I do another podcast called This Is the Show. We talk a lot about work, about the process, about yes. success and pulling it apart and what goes into that. One thing that we have talked about a couple of times is when you are engaged in a work that you know God has called you to do, but you're hitting a wall. And I have come across the idea of how important could a mission be if it does not occasionally bring you face to face with doubt. So I wonder if you would speak to that when you're hitting a wall and you're like, what am I doing? Am I in the right place? Should I do this anymore? Am I completely off base? Because a lot of times as adults, we're like, I thought I knew something. I'm pretty sure I don't know anything anymore, yeah. what I'm supposed to be doing. Any advice to adults who are still trying to figure out calling and career?
1: Yeah, this is a great question. And I've been there before. I've been in a project or been in a job where I'm like, Lord, I think you called this to me, but it's really hard. And so now I'm doubting it. Here's what I've had to learn the hard way. God absolutely calls us to things that are hard and do not work by the standards of the world, right? God is capable. God frequently, I think, calls us to things that quote unquote fail. That doesn't mean we missed his call. That means that he is more interested than our character, than our comfort, right? He's interested in conforming us to the image of Christ, not the achievement of some material goal. And so I think that provides a lot of freedom as you're discerning whether to quit or persevere in something. But Matthew, since you brought it up, I want to go there before we close. You know, I think so many Christians, young and old, are crippled with self-doubt around any question revolving around the two words, God's will. What is God's will for my career? What is God's will for where I'm going to go to college? What is God's will for whether or not I quit or persevere in this particular pursuit? You know, it's interesting. God's word doesn't say a whole lot about his will as a future pathway, the way that we typically talk about God's will as any of those decisions. You know what it says a lot about? It talks a lot about God's will in the present. Right? Seek first the kingdom of heaven today. Be faithful today. And when God's word does talk about the future, it's almost always in the context of not worrying about it. Paul in 1 Thessalonians, I believe it's chapter 4, Steve, correct me if I'm wrong, is very clear on what God's will is for your life. God's will is that you should be sanctified, to become like Christ, period, full stop. And so long as you are focused on that North Star, I don't think God cares whether you choose this job yeah. or that job or quit or persevere. And I'll end with this analogy that's been so helpful for me and my readers. I want you to imagine that you've set up in your backyard a bunch of stuff for your kids to do. I've done this in my backyard. So in my backyard, we got a pool, we got a trampoline, we got monkey bars, we got a football. And I've told my kids, you're free to go out back anytime you want and play with whatever you want. There's only two rules. Number one, I want to be with you. And number two, don't go beyond the fence, because on the other side of the fence is a lake with alligators and snakes that can hurt you. Now, oh, you know where this is going. Okay, great. Now, imagine for a second that my 10-year-old Kate came up to me 50 times on a Saturday morning and said, "Dad, can I throw the football? Am I allowed to throw the football? Should I do the football or should I do the trampoline?" At some point, I'd say, "Kate, I don't care what you do as long as you stay with me within the bounds of the fence." And so many believers are acting like my Kate in that situation, asking God for permission to do things that he's already permitted in his word. Whether you eat or drink or whatever you do, do it all for the glory of God. The implication is we can do all sorts of things for the glory of God. And so, yes, ask the Lord to reveal his specific will in prayer. Absolutely. And do that in prayer. Do it with Christian community. But here's what I'm learning. A lot of times, God is going to be silent. And I think his silence is his answer. It's his invitation to you to say, choose freely as long as you stay within the fence of my commands and you stay with me in prayer. You are my child and you are free.
3: Mm. Oh, man.
2: Pretty good.
3: That's really good. That's such good advice and so wise. I just wish you had said it at the beginning so we could have talked for an hour about it. It is.
1: Next time, Steve.
3: Jordan, it's you're a delight and a gift to the body of Christ. Keep doing what you're doing. We'll keep talking. And I know how busy you are, so thank you for taking an hour and spending that time with us.
1: Hi, Joy.
3: All right, guys. By the way, the book is The Spirit in You, and you can get it any place where good books are sold. If they don't sell it, don't patronize that place. Guys, we're going to come back and tell you who we're going to do it unto next week, so don't go anywhere. If you do, you'll miss it.
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0: We love Jordan. He is he's something else. I always feel like after we've had him on the broadcast that I've run a marathon. That guy has more energy and more passion than anybody I've ever seen. And I'm tired. But he makes such a good point. The two halves of the book, the children's book that he wrote, is the first has to do with salvation. And we're good with that. But the second half, what are you saved for? What are you going to do? How are you going to serve Christ? How are you going to make a difference? Those are questions that those of us who teach grace don't bring up very often. And it's important, and I'm glad he was here to bring that up. And I thought his comment about God throws the toys on the floor, and when we say, this is how Fred Smith put it, throws the toys on the floor, and the kid says, what do you want me to play with? And the father says, any of them, any that you want to play with, you can play with. And then it helps to have a fence in the backyard with alligators on the other side, too. That is a great illustration. You can go there if you want to, but alligators will bite you if you're not careful. At any rate, that was a good hour. Kathy, who's going to be here next week?
1: Well, next week is we have them two or three times a year. It's just one of our more stellar broadcasts because it's us.
0: Oh, I like that. We get a lot of comments on that.
1: We do. That's why we do them occasionally. We don't do them because we can't think of anything else to do. We do them because we say, you know what? Somebody seemed to really like that. So why don't we do it again?
0: Right. Sit around. I expect you to come up with some subjects.
2: Right.
0: You are the executive producer.
2: I shall do my best.
0: Because we have trouble talking.
2: And I don't know if that's true.
0: No, if you don't have subjects which become the gates that we stay within, we'll go places we shouldn't go.
2: We'll talk about
0: and we'll say things we shouldn't say.
2: Sure.
0: And we'll violate your constituency. And the first commandment of broadcasting is don't violate your constituency.
2: Show up and see if we get in trouble.
0: Yeah, well, we do that all the time. Guys, we're out of here, but we're going to come back next week and just sit around and talk. We'll, at the beginning, confess our three biggest sins, so you don't want to miss it.
1: I'm out of town next week.
2: I'll try to whittle it down.
1: Yeah.
0: Hey, listen, join us. Same time, same place. In between now, don't do anything we wouldn't. And that gives you a wide, wide berth.

0: 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Welcome to Newsdesk Lite with me, Dave Piper, and Amy Oakley from the TWR UK news team. On the programme every week, we take a look back at three of the stories which particularly caught our attention during the news of the last 7 days. We're going to be talking in just a few moments about moves by a Labour backbencher to bring back Kim Leadbeater's assisted dying bill, a new report from the Reuters Institute which shows public trust in the news has hit a new all-time low globally, and recent government criticism of the private sector plan to bail out Thames Water. But Amy, before we talk about those stories, it can't have escaped many people's notice that the World Cup is going on in America, also Canada and Mexico, as we speak, and Scotland and England have now both officially got their World Cup runs underway. When the home nations, or some of them, are involved in competitions of this nature, it can make it quite easy to talk about football amongst ourselves, even to complete strangers in the street. Do you think in a similar way there can be events going on that provide almost an icebreaker for talking to others about our faith?
1: I think there are many ways that we can share our faith with others. I think even the simple question of how was your weekend on a Monday morning that can give you the opportunity to say that you went to church on Sunday. But we don't need to wait for another person to ask when it comes to Jesus. We can be the ones to bring up the topic of faith. And if your church has got an event going on this summer, maybe a family barbecue, they might even be showing the England games on screen or the Scotland ones, you can invite your friends and family along, and simply being in the church setting can spark a conversation about Jesus. But it doesn't matter where you are or who you're talking to. You can bring up the topic of Christianity. I think serving others can also be a great way to introduce Jesus. Someone might ask why you're so generous with your time or why you always want to help out. And that's the perfect opportunity to explain that you're doing it for Jesus. We don't need to be preachers or have a theology degree to share the good news about Jesus. We just need to have accepted him in our hearts, and the Holy Spirit can do the talking for us.
0: And of course, if anyone is concerned about inviting people to church to watch the matches when so many of them are very late at night into the early hours of the morning, well, of course, you could always combine it with a 24/7 prayer event, couldn't you? Open Doors, a charity which helps serve the persecuted church, are actively encouraging us to pray for the teams playing in the World Cup where Christians are persecuted in their home countries as they play those matches. We're going to start with our first story this week, Amy, on Newsdesk Lite, because Kim Leadbeater's assisted dying bill could return to Parliament because another Labour MP has vowed she will get it passed. What's Lauren Edwards MP had to say about this, and how could a new bill potentially make it past the House of Lords?
1: Well, the MP for Rochester and Stroud has agreed to use her private member's bill to bring back the exact same bill that passed through the Commons last year. The assisted dying end-of-life bill was initially brought forward by Kim Leadbeater, but it did not pass through the House of Lords due to a number of amendments suggested, which delayed its progress, and the parliamentary session came to an end without the bill being agreed upon. Critics of the bill have argued it had substantial flaws that risked vulnerable people being pressured into ending their lives. But in bringing back the exact same bill, Ms. Edwards is threatening to trigger powers under the Parliament Act which could override peers' objections if they refuse to pass the bill again. If the bill isn't passed by the Lords by the end of the next session, the unamended bill could become law without their approval. Ms. Edwards said laws passed in the House of Commons are then refined by the House of Lords, but they don't have the opportunity to block them. She said it's perfectly reasonable for us to ask the House of Lords to finish the job. She continued, we owe it to all those terminally ill people and their families who are depending on this bill to ensure that Parliament can come to a final decision on the question of choice at the end of life.
0: Now, not all of Edwards' Labour colleagues support her decision. In fact, the former Health Minister, Ashley Dalton, has said, "We have debated this deeply divisive and flawed assisted dying bill for over a year, and supporters have refused to listen or to make the necessary changes." She added, "This bill would hand sweeping, unchecked powers over life and death and our NHS to future governments, whatever their political persuasion. We should not be using more of our limited time and political capital on something that simply isn't safe or a priority for the people who put us in power." Several Christian voices have spoken out publicly against the bill itself and against the principle of legalising assisted suicide. They've argued that the Bible teaches it's for God to decide when each individual should die, and it's wrong for humans themselves to take that decision into their own hands. But others, including the former Archbishop of Canterbury, Lord Carey, have claimed that helping the terminally ill to end their lives, if that's what they want, would be the compassionate thing to do. Amy, whatever our views on any policy decision or any legislation, should Christians be using their voice in politics, do you think? Or is it actually more important for us to be praying for these situations?
1: I think it's important to use our voices and to pray in these situations. Sometimes our voices can be forced into silence, and sometimes our words can fall on deaf ears, but our prayers are never silenced and God always listens. I believe it's important for us to use our voices to speak up for the vulnerable and the voiceless, but I think it should be done on the foundation of prayer. Before we go out into the world each day, we should ask the Holy Spirit to be with us in the words that we say. In Proverbs 18, we read that the tongue has the power of life and death. When we pray at the beginning of the day, we can ask the Holy Spirit to overflow from us into our words and actions. We can ask the Holy Spirit to help us to speak life, not death, into our situations and into our world. If there is something that's troubling you when it comes to UK politics, you can write to your MP. Even if you've written to them before about a particular issue, I urge you to write to them again. But before you do, pray. Pray that the words that you write will speak life into a situation, and for God's love to shine through you and the words that you say. Matthew chapter 5 says, "You are the light of the world, like a city on a hilltop that cannot be hidden."
0: I think it's useful as well if we actually start seeing prayer as being an active occupation, not a passive one. I was at a church in York last weekend and they were preaching on breakthrough. And the message was that God has chosen to make human prayers part of his plan and strategy for fighting and winning the spiritual battles going on in this world. And when we align ourselves with God's purposes and pray for his will to be done and his kingdom to come, God lets us partner with him to be part of those who see breakthrough and experience his kingdom advancing and his glory being spread further into the hearts of mankind. This is Newsdesk Lite here on TWR UK with me, Dave Piper, and Amy Oakley, as we take a look back at three of the stories which caught our attention in the news in the last week. Our second story, Amy, is about the news, because public trust in the news, according to the Reuters Institute, has now reached a record low. What have they found?
1: They found that public trust worldwide is at 37%. That's 3 points down on this time last year. In the UK, public trust has fallen to 30%, decreasing by 20 points in 10 years. More than half of respondents said they now get their news from a third-party platform like social media. However, many people still use news websites and television as well for their news. Traditional sources of news are still more popular in the UK. The Institute said our data points to a mix of anxiety, disengagement and cynicism from audiences, many of whom don't like the way publishers are covering long-running news stories such as immigration, inflation and international conflict. Despite a large number of people now using social media for their news, confidence in that format is at just 22%. Only 10% of respondents said their news needs were met by online creators. Support for impartial news coverage has remained high and is largely unaffected by the changing trends in news consumption. Meanwhile, in the US, trust in the news is at 25% and is much lower among the right-leaning voters. 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
0: Now, Peter Crumpler, who's an Anglican priest, a journalist and a media commentator, has been speaking on the place of local news in today's society. Writing in the Church Times, he cited claims that 4 million Brits live in a news desert. That's an area of the country where there's no dedicated local news provision. But in recent years, he's been made aware of several initiatives to try and solve that. Peter Crumbler argued that the church could play a part in encouraging and engaging with local news outlets and the people running them. His own bishop, Bishop of St Albans, met with the editor of a start-up online current affairs magazine called the St Albans Times. Crumbler said the bishop appreciated the way the magazine celebrated local successes, as well as bringing the problems and challenges of the area to the public. Crumbler said how churches and church leaders engage with any local outlets there are in their area could make a huge difference. Do you think, Amy, as we talk about this story, there are parallels to be drawn between the public's need of sound, trustworthy news and Christians' need of sound, trustworthy Bible teaching?
1: Yes, trustworthy and truthful Bible teaching is so important for Christians. In the same way that news stories can be twisted and misrepresented on social media, scripture can be preached in a way that suits an individual's agenda. That's why it's really important for us to be clued up on the Bible ourselves, so that we can discern when someone is misrepresenting scripture or is using scripture out of context. And the same goes for our news too. It's important to be reading and listening to news from an official news source to ensure that you're getting the facts. There is so much misinformation out there, but as Christians, we have the truth, and we should be seeking out the truth. False teaching can lead people away from Christ. As believers, let's be bold and fill ourselves up on the Word of God so that we can identify false teaching and untrustworthy preaching to ensure the truth of the gospel is proclaimed.
0: You're listening to Newsdesk Lite with me, Dave Piper, and Amy Oakley on TWR UK. And as always, if you'd like to share your thoughts on any of the stories we're covering, do email studio@twr.org.uk. studio@twr.org.uk. We're going to move on to our final story this week, Amy, and this is to do with Thames Water, because the lender-led bailout of the company has been challenged by the government. Why is the Environment Secretary raising concerns?
1: Emma Reynolds wrote to Ofwat to raise concerns over the £10 billion package put forward by Thames Water lenders. 3 years ago, concerns were raised that the company could collapse. The government have been on standby to take control if required. A government spokesperson said the current offer does not do enough to protect consumers or the environment, but Thames Water and its lenders have said market-led solutions would be best for the company and its customers. If the water company does go bust, households will still have drinking water and sewage services. The firm has around 16 million customers and has faced criticism over its performance, sewage discharges and pipe leaks. Thames Water received a fine of more than £120 million after breaching rules on sewage spills and shareholder payouts. A group of existing lenders have offered to write off almost half of the water company's debt pile and inject billions in new money.
0: Now, Thames Water has been speaking to the BBC about the situation just this week, and they said, "We remain of the view that a market-led solution is the best way to secure the long-term stability needed to continue improving performance and advancing our turnaround plan for the benefit of customers, the environment and our stakeholders. Our priorities remain on providing safe, resilient services for customers, supporting our colleagues and working closely with suppliers, government and regulators." When we think, Amy, of water provision in the UK and the numerous occasions by numerous parts of the country where it is interrupted, do you think that should give us more compassion when we are made aware of people around the world who never even had a safe water supply in the first place?
1: Yes, we really do take these things for granted. And there are so many things that we see as a necessity here in the UK that would be seen as a great luxury in other parts of the world, whether it's clean running water, access to food, a comfortable bed, a job or a house to call your own. Of course, there are many people in the UK who also experience poverty too. And we should be doing all we can as the church to seek those who are destitute out and support them. But when we pray, we can start our conversation in a place of gratitude, maybe in your quiet time today, before you ask God for something, thank him for what he's already given to you.
0: Words of advice there that, it does put you in a better place, I think, a better frame of mind when you just do count your blessings as the old song tells us, and remember what God has done for us, for our families, for our churches over the centuries, and of course throughout Scripture as well. A great place to start is looking at what God has done for us already and being thankful for that. Well, that does bring us to an end of Newsdesk Lite for this week. If you want to share your thoughts, email studio@twr.org.uk. That's studio@twr.org.uk. But for now, from me, Dave Piper, and Amy Oakley, goodbye and God bless. 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
2: The modern-day evangelical church leans more and more toward the world's philosophy. It questions biblical authority, embraces some of the new sexual morality, and even promotes man's autonomy over God's sovereignty.

0: Welcome to the Bible Study Hour, a radio and internet broadcast with Dr. James Boyce, preparing you to think and act biblically. While it seems like questioning God's standards is solely a curse of these modern times in which we live, it's really nothing new. It was a major issue in the Apostle Paul's time as well. Stay with us now as Dr. Boyce examines the underlying motives that cause a man to think he knows better than God, and the three specific standards most often challenged in both the ancient and modern church.
1: A very significant book by Francis Schaeffer, and it's called The Great Evangelical Disaster. Now, I was very interested in reading that. And this past week, I saw a copy and began to read it. It was equally disturbing, because what Francis Schaeffer is saying in that book is something which, if we're honest, and we aren't always, but if we're honest and look about us in the evangelical world, we are all too aware of. And that is that evangelicals in our time, unfortunately and sometimes unconsciously, but nonetheless tragically, are compromising some of the great standards of the Word of God. The word Francis Schaeffer uses for it in this book is accommodation. Sort of the theme of the book. Several places in it where he repeats the word three times. It's like the scriptures. Holy, holy, holy. Only Francis Schaeffer is saying accommodation, accommodation, accommodation. In what areas? Well, he talks first of all about biblical authority. Something that I've been concerned about for a long time, and the other members of the International Council on Biblical Inerrancy are equally concerned about. Not the fact that the liberals deny that the Bible is the Word of God, so what's new? They've been doing that for a long time. The problem is that this same spirit of putting the mind of man over the mind of God, the intellect and the knowledge of the scholar over the scriptures, is permeating evangelicalism. And so those who, a generation or two ago, would never have questioned Scripture are now in many evangelical, so-called evangelical institutions, beginning to compromise what is found here and say, well, it's true in a certain sense that this Bible is the Word of God, but you have to understand that it is also the Word of man, or if it is the Word of God, it at least comes to us in a way which means that it's not always absolutely accurate, and we have to sift through it with our own intellect to see what we can believe and follow. And he says, and I believe rightly, that if evangelicalism keeps up on that pattern of accommodation, the foundations of the church, and therefore eventually the evangelical church itself, will crumble. And then he talks about the right to life issue. And that is something also that we're concerned about. Now, it's somewhat different at the present moment because there has been a revival of interest in this, and I think a quickening of the evangelical conscience. But Francis Schaeffer points out in that book that when he and Dr. C. Everett Koop produced the film series, Whatever Happened to the Human Race, and scheduled the seminars around the country that were meant to launch that film series and the related publications, they did not get strong support from the evangelical institutions. As a matter of fact, they were in some cities where the well-known evangelical schools, the colleges in particular, wouldn't advertise it. Why not, they said? Why not at least put up our posters? All they said, our faculty is divided on that matter. Imagine, divided on the right to life, the importance of life. And yet that was sadly the case. Or again, he talks in that book about ecumenism, the desire to get all Christians together under the same umbrella, whether or not they hold to the cardinal doctrines of Christianity. And yet, strikingly, there were so-called evangelicals present at the World Council who wrote favorably about it and published articles, one in Christianity Today, saying, this really isn't so bad. These men are really godly. They really want to do the right thing, and calling upon all the evangelicals to get together in that godless assembly. And then, toward the end of the book, he talks about the theme which is in our passage in 1 Corinthians 6 and also in the following chapter. This matter of sexual morality, or which unfortunately is increasingly the case, sexual immorality. And Francis Schaeffer bemoans the breakdown of standards in that area within the evangelical church. Now, you don't have to know a lot about World Council of Churches ecumenism or the details concerning biblical inspiration to know that at least in this area, the churches have a problem. That which for years and years, centuries, within the believing church in the Western world would without any question have been considered a disgrace, an obvious breaking of the moral law of God, a tragedy of epic proportions, is in an increasing number of evangelical churches accepted as something, well, you know, we're all human. What can you expect? After all, we must be loving, and therefore it must be all right. That's disturbing enough, just to be able to talk about a situation in those terms. But I want to say that if there is anything which is even more disturbing than the situation that Francis Schaeffer describes, it is the reaction in the evangelical churches to the description of the situation. Because I was at a meeting not long ago of some key evangelical leaders, men whose names you would know. And the name of Francis Schaeffer came up because he's written this book. And the people who were there at the meeting said, well, you know, Francis Schaeffer, he's getting old and getting kind of narrow, kind of brittle, kind of legalistic in his old age. And when Frankie Schaeffer gave the condensed version of that book in a speech at the National Religious Broadcasters, and the reaction that I had heard was the reaction, well, Frankie, you know, he's certainly an angry young man. It was interesting that at the end of that tape, the thing that Frankie Schaeffer finished by saying, and I think it wasn't in the script, I think he was just adding it. But what he said as he came to the end of it is, don't say now when I'm done, well, I don't like Frankie Schaeffer, or I don't like the appearance of his father. That's not the issue. The issue is, am I speaking the truth? And if I am speaking the truth, what are you going to do about it? Now, the Apostle Paul would have understood that, except that it was not as bad in his day. Oh, it was bad because it was there in the world, this accommodating spirit. But I say it wasn't as bad in his day because it wasn't in the church. You see, the world doesn't have any objective standard. The world doesn't know that there is a God who has given a moral law which is embodied in the Scriptures, so it's no wonder if the world drifts. But what is a tragedy is when the Church of Jesus Christ, the professing Church of Jesus Christ, who knows there is a God who has revealed himself in the Scriptures and who does have a moral standard, when that church drifts. Now, I think to understand what has happened, we have to understand that in the Western world there has been an enormous change that has come in with what we sometimes call modernism or a modernistic spirit, or which we sometimes call secular humanism, or which, if we're speaking in more technical terms, we call Hegelianism, or by one of the names of the other philosophers that preceded him or came afterwards. You have to understand that what has happened is that we have had a remarkable change in recent memory and in recent history. And it's in at least these areas. One thing that has happened in the thinking of the modern world is that the intellectual community has moved from belief in an open system where God, though invisible, is nevertheless acknowledged to exist, to what you have to call today a closed system in which all we see is all there is. That is, the only thing that exists is the matter in the universe of which we are a part. There is no spiritual dimension. In the past, you see, there was the idea of God, and from God came nature, because nature was made by God, and the laws of nature, which were there because they reflect in some manner the nature of God. And therefore, man fit within that pattern. And there wasn't an infinite amount of flexibility. There was room for growth and so on, but there was an established order in the universe because it went back to a God who had established the universe. And then as God began to be removed, as he was, people fell back on the idea of the laws of nature, but because there was no absolute anymore, if God was denied, even the laws of nature became questionable, and instead of talking about the laws of nature or natural law, which you have even in the legal sphere, people began simply to reflect upon nature. And what before had been an attempt to examine things to find out what the eternal and abiding principles were became now merely a reflection upon things as they are. And whatever things happen became the norm. We've had that enormous change. And then we've had a change in man's look at himself. Before this, even in countries where most certainly not everyone was a Christian, there was at least something of a Christian ethos. And within the sphere of the Christian ethos, man was seen as the creation of God made in God's image. That is made by God and therefore responsible to God and unable to exist properly and function properly without some relationship to the one who had made him. But when God got pushed out of the picture, as he was in the thinking of most people, man became self-sufficient, a law unto himself, able to establish his own righteousness and do his own deeds and defend them without reference to anybody else. And the idea that came into the moral world through the concept of evolution entered, and the theory was that man in such a system was therefore infinitely perfectible. And so, quite contrary to the scriptures, human beings were no longer seen as those who have fallen from what God made them, but rather as those who are on their way to become all that they were meant to be. Only it's man who gives the meaning. And then there's a third change, and that's in the area of autonomy. This has to do with man as well. You see, before this, when there was a God in the universe, the character and the law of this God was the law of man as well. We may not like it, we may fight against it, but that law stands, and we are not autonomous when there's a moral law in the universe. But you see, you push God out, and you not only have a different view of man, you have a different view of man in relationship to law, and the standard for law comes, therefore, not from God or from nature, but from within man himself. And whatever I want to do becomes the standard. And so we talk today about the me generation. It's just a way of saying in popular language what has happened philosophically. Man is the center of all things. And perhaps even to go further than that, man is all things, or to go even further than that, I am all things, and I am responsible to nobody else. And you know, we have a great expression of that in our time, in the self-development movements, the human potential movements of our time. That is the exact expression of that secular spirit. Now, I say that's the background to this. I want to talk about these issues of morality and marriage because chapter 7 goes on to talk about marriage, but I give this background because we can't understand properly what's happening in the church unless we understand that the church is simply, at this point, reflecting the culture around us. Jesus said of the church, "You are to be salt and light in the world." But at the very time he said it, he acknowledged the possibility that the salt can lose its saltiness, or the light can be hidden. And that is what has happened as the church has reflected the world's values. Let me say that the reflection of the world's values is not Christianity. And this passage, explicitly, as well as other passages in the Word of God, stands over against any spirit of accommodation. I want you to see how. Remember the points I've just given? Points that have come into the secular worldview as a result of the Enlightenment and all of those things that happened a century or so ago. How? Number one, we have a closed universe. Number two, man becomes self-sufficient and perfectible. And number three, we desire and boast of our autonomy? Look here, Paul begins to talk about sexual immorality, and look what he says, verse 12. Everything is permissible, but not everything is beneficial. What's he saying there? He's saying that if we break the law of God, we do so at our peril. Or to put it in other terms, breaking the law of God hurts. It's harmful. And you see, that's the direct antithesis of point number 3, that I'm autonomous, that I'm a law unto myself, that I can do what I want, and therefore what I do is right and good, and I'm the one to determine that. Paul says that is not true. I'm not sure that would even be true if we did live in a closed universe without a God, but it is most certainly not true if we live in an open universe in which there is a God. So you see, in a universe like this, where God, for his own reasons, permits sin and evil and all sorts of things, you can break God's law. You break God's law in this area of sexuality, there is no angel standing there with a flaming sword to keep you from doing it. You can do it. But God says, listen, it is harmful. It's harmful to you. If you don't believe it, you do it. You'll find out as time goes on. And it is harmful to society, which is only to say it's harmful for other people too. And then in the same verse, he makes another point. He repeats himself. Everything is permissible for me, he said. It's not beneficial. Everything is permissible for me, he says. But number 2, I will not be mastered by anything. And what's he talking about there? He's saying, look, if you break the laws of God, not only is it harmful, it's enslaving. You get mastered by it. That's the trouble with sin. See, we think we want to sin, and we say, well, it's not going to hurt. That's the first thing we do. And then the second thing we say is, well, you know, even if it hurts a little, it's my choice. You know, if I want to get hurt a little bit and I think it's worth it, that's all right. And when the pain gets too great or if the consequences are too elaborate, I'll simply quit. Paul says you can't do that. Sin is like an octopus. And you get within the tentacle, and you find there's another tentacle, and that's followed by another tentacle, and pretty soon you're caught, and you can't get free. That's why we need a deliverer. That's why we need Jesus Christ, the Redeemer, to break the fetters of our sin. And any Christian ought to know that. If you've come to Jesus Christ as Savior, you know that you're a sinner, and not only do you know you need the forgiveness of sins, you need deliverance from your sin. Then how, Paul says, can one who has known Jesus Christ as the Redeemer, the Deliverer, from sin, enter lightly once again into sin's clutches? You see the point I'm making? That is the opposite of characteristic number 2. The characteristic that says man is self-sufficient and perfectible. Not in a sinful world, not apart from the power and the grace of God in Jesus Christ. And then he says a third thing. He begins to relate this, not just in what we would call pragmatic terms to other people. Is it helpful, harmful? Not only in terms of myself, am I set free by sin, or does sin enslave me, but to God, you see, who is the ultimate point of reference. And Paul says at that point, listen, the body is not meant for sexual immorality, but for the Lord. And at that point, he brings God in, and that is the direct antithesis of point number 1. It is not a closed universe. God is in the universe. It is God's universe, and we are responsible to him. I am impressed as I read that with the way in which he brings in the full Trinity. He talks about God, first of all. He mentions the Lord. That is the Lord Jesus Christ. And down toward the end, verse 13, he talks about the Holy Spirit saying, do you not know that your body is the temple of the Holy Spirit who is in you, whom you have received from God? You see, the question Paul is asking is the question that the so-called church must ask itself in every generation, and those who are members of it must in the deepest and most soul-searching way ask themselves. And the question is this: what spirit are you of? Are you of the spirit of this world, the spirit of this passing age, this secular spirit that says there is no God, therefore I am a law unto myself? Or are you of the spirit of Jesus Christ, who came to reveal the true God and say you are not a law unto yourself, and that happiness and fulfillment is to be found in obeying what the true God says? If you're of that latter spirit, then you have to do what Paul says as he concludes the chapter. First of all, you have to flee sexual immorality. Verse 18. You don't have a choice. If you're of the world, well then, be immoral. That's all right. That's what the world does. And go to hell. But if you're of the Spirit of Jesus Christ, you must flee it. And then secondly, and that's the positive side, you must honor God with your body, because that body is given to you from God, and it's yours, but it is also His. And you must honor Him with what you do with it. Are we worried about our country? Are we worried about the moral slide? I think we are. But before we talk about the moral slide in the secular world, we had better come to terms with the moral slide in so-called Christianity and in our own lives. Let us pray. Our Father, there are passages of the Bible that are very hard for us to read, at least to read with understanding. And this is such a one. We ask our Father that by your grace, because there's no strength in us, but by your grace, we might be enabled to live in a way that honors Jesus Christ. Because it's not just a matter of our words, but it's a matter of what we do in all areas, but especially in this area of sexual morality, which is such a problem in our time. We ask it in the name of Jesus, our Savior. Amen.
0: 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I'm Mark Daniels. 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That's next time on The Bible Study Hour. 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
3: 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As we head through the afternoon, we've got some brilliant children's programs coming our way. Just after 2 o'clock, Team Jesus, stories written by Helen Griffiths, and Treasure Box just after that, as we join Drew, Hillary, and Olivia from Commission Radio. But before all of that, it is almost 12:30. It's time for Building Relationships.
4: Well, what does it mean to be a man in today's culture?
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4: 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He'll unpack that for us today and what it means in marriage and society.
6: 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And I want to turn the question to you, Gary. As a pastor, as a counselor, you have seen counterfeit masculinity through the years. How have you responded to that?
7: You know, Chris, as soon as you said that, there came to my mind a visual image of

0: you know, working out. So she felt like she didn't have a husband. She wasn't leaving him. She didn't have one. She was just acknowledging what is. Unfortunately, I was not able to help them really come to a conclusion that I had hoped would happen. But she had felt so neglected for so many years that she just, wasn't willing to work on the marriage. So, yeah, people have different ideas on what it means to be masculine. That was just one example. But this book is going to be helpful to a lot of folks, and I am really excited about our conversation today.
1: Well, let's meet pastor and author Dr. Seth Trout. 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
0: Well, Pastor Trout, welcome to Building Relationships.
2: Thanks for having me on. It's a real treat to get to talk about masculinity with you all.
0: There must be something you saw as a pastor and father that made you want to write about this topic of authentic masculinity. Tell us about it. What motivated you?
2: You know, that story you shared earlier about the kind of muscle-oriented masculinity resonates. You know, I meet a lot of guys at the gym who are non-Christians who think that testosterone equals masculinity, and that's kind of where their list ends, and they're really locked into that type of stereotypical vision. I simultaneously talk to a lot of younger guys who are not motivated in their life. They understand that the love of money is the root of all kinds of evil, but they're just kind of stuck in this malaise, slothful existence. What hill should I try to climb? What should I work hard at? What does it mean to do the best I can with my life? And so there's kind of an aimlessness, like they don't know what the bullseye is, so they don't even shoot. They don't know what the goal is, so they don't strive. But the real reason that I got into this masculinity stuff was there was a church with a lot of college students a couple miles from ours, right by Arizona State University. We're probably about 30 minutes away from there. And they said, hey, can you come and talk on this toxic masculinity thing? There's this famous guy named Andrew Tate who recommends that men get strong, stop smoking weed, work hard, and then also says things like, marriage is a trap designed by feminists to keep men domesticated, and you should basically go out and have kids with as many women as possible, and the divorce laws favor women, society's favored against men. And like half of what he says, I'm like, yes, move out of your mom's basement, don't smoke weed, work really hard. And the other half is just a baptism of the desires of the flesh. But he's been the masculinity influencer that a lot of Gen Zers have bought into. And so this guy, this pastor locally said, can you come talk on masculinity? And I thought, I would love to. And that's kind of what got me thinking deeply and praying deeply about younger men in particular. And the men in my congregation are audience zero. But beyond that, I just see a real need for the church to cast a positive vision, not just to critique what is negative in the culture, but to cast a more compelling vision for God's design for men.
0: Well, I certainly agree. That is definitely needed in today's culture. Now, you begin the book with stories about when you were younger and were told to be a man. What were you being told about manhood at that age?
2: Yeah, the first time I got challenged to be a man, I was playing video games at a friend's house in fifth grade, and he said, hey, come, you want to see some porn? And at that point, I didn't even know what that was, but I could tell based on how he was saying it that I probably shouldn't want to do that. You know, I had two attentive, caring parents who they weren't really insecure about gender or anything like that. You know, my dad's a PE teacher. My mom's a preschool teacher. They're pretty warm and connected. And so I kind of knew this is not good. I shouldn't do it. I don't know what it is. You know, I had a gut instinct of, and I said, no, thanks. And he said, oh, come on, be a man. And I thought, well, I don't want to be a woman. I don't want to be a child, so I better say yes. And that was my first exposure to pornography, was that insecurity there. And then other little stories that began to shape my assumption about

0: men should want, what men should do. I remember being in middle school at basketball tryouts and the guys were doing pull-ups on the basketball rim and I couldn't do it. And someone said, I'll be a man, fatty, you know, and that was my first experience of not liking my body, you know, my strength, feeling weak. Other times having discipleship leaders in the church telling me to be a man and do my reading, you know, and that's not really a negative example as much as an additional example. But the main thing all those have in common were their shameful experiences of feeling like I didn't belong, feeling like I wasn't good enough, feeling like I needed to do X, Y, and Z to be accepted and loved by this community. And that kind of sexual, responsible, strong, and be this kind of caricature, otherwise you're not a man, really stuck with me and affected my mind. And I didn't have any anxiety about the masculinity stuff until the social pressure started to hit. And that's a lot of what I'm hoping to do with this book, is beat these guys to the punch, right? And help them get a positive vision so that when they hear those negative examples, they'll have a counterpoint ready to go.
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3: Well, Seth, you outline a masculinity pyramid in the book. Can you walk us through that diagram and give us an overview of the masculine virtues?
0: Yeah, this is actually the part of the book that I'm the most proud of. You know, I like the whole book. I wrote it. My name's on it, et cetera. But this structure has been what's been most useful and even helping disciple my son, who is six. And it really kind of begins through a handful of negations. So the bottom layer of the pyramid is that man is not God. And that sounds obvious, but a lot of guys don't get how significant that is, that man is not God. He is a creature, that he's finite, he's limited, he's located, and that God designed him, and that we actually, and if we want to be sober-minded, have to submit our idea of what it means to be a man to God's idea of what it means to be a man. And so that bottom layer of the pyramid is man is not God, therefore he must be humble, or he should have humility. And that humility is really rooted in the creature-creator distinction. But then on top of that, out of Genesis 1 through 3, you get the gospel story of the fact that we're not just humble because we're creatures, but we're humble because we're sinful creatures who require grace, that we must be blessed by God if we are going to be anything. And so that's the bottom layer. It kind of makes me think about Matthew 5, blessed are the poor in spirit, that we come to God with humility, submitting to his designs and recognizing that we're indebted to his grace. Then the next layer up is that man is not an animal, that okay, so creator-creature distinction, but mankind is fundamentally different than the rest of the creatures, that we are made in God's image. We're moral creatures. We have vision and purpose, self-reflectiveness, and we have this capacity to rightly order our desires, that animals are governed by instincts and desires, but mankind can be governed by vision and submission and goals and dreams and purpose. And so man is not an animal, so he has to have discipline or be disciplined, that we discipline our desires, we discipline our bodies, we order our loves, and downstream from that, we find discipline, right? So if I want to eat six donuts for breakfast, but more than that, I want to be an attentive, hardworking employee who doesn't have a stomach ache, then I say no to the lesser desire in favor of the greater desire. And so that's a discipline. Then the layer up from that is that man is not a child. He's responsible. And so responsibility, this is the opposite of what Adam does in the garden when he sins and is confronted by God. He says, that woman you gave me, he blame shifts. That's childish behavior. He blames the context. He blames the environment. You know, grown men will blame their lust on what the woman was wearing, or they'll blame their fit of rage on the fact that their five-year-old wasn't listening to them, and they blame, blame, blame. Whereas when we embrace responsibility, we own ourselves. We recognize that self-conquest is part of our the task of masculinity. And then the final layer, the top one, is what I've called chivalry, that man is not woman, so be chivalrous. And I like that old word because it's masculine coded, but it also has to do with honor. And I get that from 1 Peter 3:7, which says that husbands are to live with their wives in an understanding way, showing honor to the woman as the weaker vessel. And that Peter roots that in the vessel, the body difference, that because man is stronger, he has this additional responsibility to understand and honor his wife. And so that masculinity pyramid is humility, discipline, responsibility, and chivalry. And I do think that, you know, those first three layers we have in common with females. And I think that some of what I want to emphasize is that there's a danger in overemphasizing the male-female difference, but there's also a danger in underemphasizing it, like the progressive left has done. But when Adam sees Eve in the garden, his reaction is bone of my bone, flesh of my flesh, finally one who corresponds to me. And so I think when we understand the lower levels of the pyramid first, that then frees us up to engage the discussion about chivalry. And we now carry our strength with humility, discipline, and responsibility. And that leads us to honor the other vessel, the other sex.
3: I think that pyramid is going to help a lot of folks in distinguishing, you know, what this is all about. We'll talk about some of those later in the program, obviously. Has the label of toxic masculinity harmed how men express emotion or reject anything that resembles some stereotype?
0: Yeah, I think the discourse around toxic masculinity really misses the mark, because toxicity is about excess, right? You can drink too much water and get water poisoning. You can also have a toxic level of fentanyl at much smaller doses. And so some of like the chauvinist or misogynistic or womanizing type men you see get labeled toxic masculine, as though their problem is that they're excessively masculine. And I think that totally misses the mark. I think they're actually insufficiently masculine, that they're anemic, they're not toxic, that they lack humility, discipline, responsibility, and chivalry. And so rather than warning men about toxic masculinity, I'd much rather warn them about anemic masculinity, the abdication, the passivity, the haughtiness, the lack of capacity to honor the other. And I do think that part of what you're seeing in culture is a reaction to the liberalism that tried to feminize women and kind of promote this interchangeability of the sexes. And there's kind of this resurgence, especially among Gen Z, towards moving back to that old masculine stereotype of men don't have emotions, men suppress them, and men don't need friends, and men don't need connection. And so I do think there is a flip-flop thing happening in culture where this new promotion of kind of the John Wayne cowboy type masculinity that's really incongruent with the person of Jesus, who has compassion in his gut and weeps at the womb of his friend Lazarus and has meaningful friendships and connections. And so I think the whole toxic masculinity thing is a reaction to the third wave feminism stuff. And I'd much rather cast a positive vision than just critique the harmful visions that are out there in culture.
3: Yeah. How have you seen a lack of authentic masculinity harm churches and our marriages?
0: Yeah, the point you shared earlier at the very beginning of the program is this man who's at the gym abdicating his responsibility as a man because he's neglecting his wife. I do think that that passivity or that lack of use of power is a huge problem, where a lot of the guys I talk to and a lot of the wives I end up talking to through the church, a lot of what they're suffering from is not abuse from men, but abdication from men. The lack of interest, the lack of engagement, the lack of emotional availability, the lack of connection. And I do think that you know, misuse of power, abuse of power is a huge problem. And I do think that it's probably more common than a lot of evangelicals understand it to be. But I think more so just on a percentage basis, the disengaged man, the aloof man, causes more issues than the abusive man, just broadly speaking. Both are huge problems and both require attention. But I think those kind of weak marriages where wives don't feel attuned to, they don't feel connected, they don't feel cared for, they don't feel cherished and nourished, like Ephesians 5 talks about, those poor marriages lead to poor parenting, which leads to weak churches. And I do think same with pastors and churches. You know, I just speaking about myself, I have way more of a proclivity to be a passive pastor than an abusive pastor, to allow and tolerate what I shouldn't allow and tolerate than to be domineering and authoritarian. And so some of it is like you got to know yourself as a man and go, are you inclined towards hyper-aggressiveness? Are you inclined towards passivity? And I think most men, if they're honest, are probably inclined towards passivity over against being domineering.
4: Mm-hmm. Can you describe one situation where you were a passive pastor and you saw it and you thought, no, I need to jump in here?
0: Yeah, I think especially around relational dysfunction or emotional unhealth in leaders where there's reactivity or there is hostility or there is a kind of conspiratorial behavior and you kind of sell yourself on, oh, if I just love them, they'll get healthier over time and it'll play out well, as opposed to rebuking and reproofing like the New Testament tells me to as a pastor. And so I think a nervousness to engage or intercede or protect or defend when someone is relationally unhealthy or when they're sinning, to try to kind of go, okay, I don't want to go yanking out all the weeds because it might disrupt the roots of the good plants. And I think that almost every time that ends up biting me, and I've kind of talked myself into a passivity when I should be out there confronting people and for the greater good of the whole church.
3: And that's difficult. It's difficult, especially in the church setting. But I hear you, man, and I think you're right. Well, let's talk about sex. How does an authentically masculine man view sex?
0: Yeah, I think most basically we have to understand that sex is defined and determined by God. And so the common narrative nowadays is that sex is just like shaking hands, that it's just two bodies touching. What's the big deal? That it's just a physical act that's a likened to hunger. You know, it's an appetite, it's animal, it's natural. It's there's nothing sacred or significant to it. And so I think the first thing we have to do is recognize God's design for sex, that it's this mutually in connecting and benefiting connection between a man and woman exclusively in the covenant of marriage. And one of the things that I try to tell guys in particular on the younger side is that one of the worst things you can do to your girlfriend is treat her like a wife. Mm. That don't ask your girlfriend to do wife stuff. Mm. Don't ask your girlfriend and don't, that means don't share a bank account. That means don't make her your accountability partner. That means don't move her across the country with you. It means don't have sex with her. And so that women, especially biologically speaking, deserve and need to be given the safety that covenant sex delivers, that emotional, legal, public, financial connection, because women bear in their bodies the consequences of sex. And I mean consequence there, not negatively, but positively. You know, when a woman gets pregnant, she's way more vulnerable than a man who doesn't get pregnant. And I think that connected, covenanted, one flesh union is the proper context for sex. And when you look at the literature and the surveys of it, you see that actually that type of committed relationship sex is actually better for women than it is for women who have kind of hookups. Like, and so I think there's a design there that we receive, that there is a one fleshness that covers us physically, financially, spiritually, relationally, publicly, and legally. And that's the proper context for that. And so if you care about this woman, then you'll want to offer your body to her and ask her to offer her body to you in the context of a warm, connected, mutually enjoying covenantal connection and not in some other context.
3: Yeah, that's so needed in today's culture. You know, some research has indicated that those couples who live together, have sex together before marriage, are far more likely to not get married and consequently go through the pain of a broken relationship. God's plans are not there to make life hard on us. They're there to help us have the best possible life, right?
0: Amen, amen. There's one study I read recently that talked about in a non-committed hookup situation that women only experience the most pleasurable part of sex 10% of the time, mm-hmm. which is a pretty poor numeric thing. And it goes much higher in the context of a committed relationship. And I think it goes even higher when a husband is devoted to cherishing and nourishing this woman and not just using her body. And so I think even within the covenant of marriage, husbands who don't cherish and nourish, broadly speaking, or even give attention to their wife and her body can be selfish even in the context of marriage rather than the kind of 1 Corinthians 7, this mutually giving that's mutually encouraging and mutually satisfying. And so one of the things I've heard said before, you know, is good married sex begins in the kitchen. And what they're getting at is this: you're engaged in serving and attentive, not aloof, in the whole of the relationship. And I hope that men recognize that sex is not just something they get from their wife. That whole framing of it is, I think, awful and dehumanizing, but it's something that they do together to cement and connect their covenant relationship. And hopefully and ideally in a way that brings about children and allows you to pass on the faith in yourself to the next generation.
3: Yeah. God's plan is always the best plan. It's just that simple. What are some of the ways that men can genuinely live out their God-given design?
0: I think especially this next generation, one of the ways that we can shine like stars in a dark generation is to work really hard and to resist the sin of sloth. I think the doom scrolling, the social media, the permanent dopamine loop that you can find yourself in, I think as Christian men recognize that God has prepared good things for them to do ahead of time, that we should walk in them, and to just actually believe that God has a design for me. And I know when you're younger, the specificity of that's not always clear. What exactly is my career? What exactly is my role? Generally speaking, we know we want to work and serve the common good and add value to society and love and serve our wife and kids. And I think as we grow in competence, we get more confident in our careers. But I do think that the first problem we see in the scripture is Genesis 2. There's no man to work the ground. And so God puts a man in the garden to work it. And then the next problem is there's no helper fit for him. And so he creates a woman. And I think that Genesis 1, subduing dominion, which corresponds with work and making culture and cultivating and creating value, and that fruitful multiply, which has to do with the home, I do think that the work and the home are two big parts of a man's identity. And either of those things are not going well, men tend to really struggle. And so I think going, God has created me to work and work hard. God's created me to love and love deeply. And I want to lean into those two things as hard as I can and not waste my life just scrolling and meandering aimlessly, not sure what to do, but to get out there and put your hand to the plow. Like I like that Ecclesiastes verse, whatever your hand finds to do, do it with all your might. You don't want to leave any meat on the bone, but get out there and try to do great things for God, for his glory, and because he loves you as your son.
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3: Seth, you outline the five roles of manhood in the book. Let's go through each of these and explain those roles.
0: Yeah, so the book is organized in two pyramids. That first one is that four-layer masculine virtues. The second half of the book is the five-layer masculine roles. And these do, the order does matter here. And I think that, you know, the baseline here, so the bottom of the pyramid, of the second pyramid, is son. And the reason that's first is you're a son before you're even born. In the womb, you have a mother and a father, and you have all this generational baggage. You're coming with you. That's coming with you. And some of that baggage is great. You know, when the airport loses your luggage, you're mad about it because I was like, I wanted that baggage. And some of that baggage is obviously negative, you know, negative patterns of relating, negative family history. Some of that's genetic. Some of that is relational, you know, nature, nurture. It's kind of all in play. But the first task of the son is you're going, I want to steward my family story and be cognizant of the ways I want to break generational patterns, cognizant of the ways I want to maintain generational patterns, and really kind of get clear about what am I grateful for in my family history and what am I grieved by in my family history, and be mindful of the fact that, you know, Jesus might be in your heart, but grandpa's in your bones, as Peter Scazzaro has said before. And I do think a lot of men, young men, are underfathered or unfathered. And this idea of making dad proud is kind of disgusting to them because they don't respect their dad. But I do want men to feel like one of my tasks is to become the type of man that a wise man would be proud of, even if that's not my dad. I want to be that type of man. That's a lot of what you get in the Proverbs is, you know, a son can, you know, bring stress to his mother or bring shame to his father. We don't want to be that guy. We want to be a guy who either maintains the honor that our family name has or redeems the family name and begin it to associate with good things. So that's like the son layer. The next layer up is brother. And so a lot of people are brothers in the womb because they're not the firstborn. But what I think in that chapter I'm really trying to do is what 1 Timothy 5 says, which is relate to younger women as sisters in all purity. And the younger brothers as, and likewise. And so that chapter is really kind of doing two things. One, it's on sexual purity, how to not objectify women, but to subjectify women, to see them as subjects and as sisters, and to see that lust, especially within the church, is disgusting. It's incestuous. It's not just something to be managed, but it's actually something to hate and to want to eradicate from our very souls. And then brother, likewise, I want men to be spurred on to have fraternal connection and have that iron sharpens iron relationship where they're not just having friends, but they're having a brotherhood within the church. So that's son and brother. The third layer up is maker, which is all about a man's work and his money. And how do we manage money and how do we manage our energy as workers in the kingdom, but then also just for the common good, how do we leverage ourselves in a way that blesses other people? And the next layer up is husband, which is largely based on Ephesians 5. What does it look like to cherish and nourish a wife, to anticipate her needs, to treat her as precious, to understand her, to be a student of her, to image Christ in the way he loves the church? And the top of that pyramid is father. And that's not to say that biological fatherhood is like the apex of life. But ideally, first you deal with your son stuff, your brother stuff, maker stuff, husband stuff. And then when you become a father, you start to focus on the next generation and passing yourself on to others. And that's obviously not just biological, but also spiritual as we disciple and aspire to be elder qualified men, even if we never are in the office of elder.
3: I really like the way you do that because it's covering all of life, you know, starting off with being a son and perhaps ending up being a father, but it covers the whole of life. And in those chapters, of course, you deal more intently with specifically, you know, Christian lifestyles. Now, what does authentic manhood look like as men relate to women?
0: Yeah, I think especially in the church, that sister metaphor, I think, is really important, that we relate as siblings who have the same father and have the same family. And really, I think relating to women is kind of like a walk before you run here thing. And I think walking has to do with honoring the other with pure hearts and pure eyes, not dehumanizing, not objectifying. But there ends up being like that playful sibling friendship banter thing that I would love all men to have in the church with their sisters in Christ. And I think that going back to the masculine virtues of humility, discipline, and responsibility and chivalry, that when I bring that into my relationships with women, now I am able to have humility, not presuming on the other, but cherishing the other and recognizing that God designed them just like God designed me. I'm having self-control. I'm displaying my desires. I'm not blaming them for my sin. I'm taking responsibility for the ways that I have sinned. And I'm also broadening my umbrella such that I can care for them as sisters and relate to them in that way. And so I think at a minimum, we're talking about sexual purity here, but at a maximum, we're looking for like a positive sibling, playful, connected friendship that I think honors them and treats them as sisters, the sisters in Christ that they actually are.
3: You know, I think that particular section in the book is going to be super, super helpful for young men to start with, but for men of any age. Now, you discuss male friendships. You just mentioned friendships, but you discuss male friendships, and you introduce the RAILS, R-A-I-L-S, framework for building stronger relationships. What is that concept, and why is that concept so important?
0: Yeah, one of the jokes I've heard before is that the biggest miracle Jesus ever committed was, you know, being in his 30s and having 12 close friends. And I think that a lot of men feel that pressure, especially as you have a job, you have kids, you have a wife, and a lot of men tend to pull back on their male friendships. I've seen it described by, I think it was the National Health Service, the epidemic of male loneliness. And I think a lot of guys are going, it feels like I have to become a worse husband and a worse father in order to have male friendships. And I'm not willing to do that, so I'll just forego the friendships. And what I was trying to do with the RAILS acronym, which is rhythm, affinity, intensity, longevity, and spirituality, is try to help guys see opportunities they have to improve their friendships kind of one notch at a time. So if you have rhythm, you know, maybe you see the guy at church regularly, or you see the guy at kids drop off at school regularly, or you see them while your kids are playing flag football regularly, you already have rhythm. What's a way that you could add affinity to that? You know, let's go grab a movie together. Let's get a meal together. Intensity is really about sharing of the emotional life, you know, your hopes, your fears, your dreams, your concerns. There's obviously different layers of that intensity. You know, there's sharing about your shame and your regrets. I do think every man needs at least to have a couple guys that have access to all the information in their heart, both the positive and the negative. And then longevity is something you can't just decide to do. It takes a long time to grow old friends. But I remember meeting these three guys in their 70s who had been friends for 50 years and just asking, how did it happen? And they said, well, it was a value and a priority to us. We decided that we would say no to job opportunities that require relocation because we valued our friendship not as much as we value Christ or our wife, but we also value it high. And so going, okay, so if longevity is one of my values, then that's going to be a factor in my decision-making. And spirituality is praying together, you know, Bible study together, things like that. And so my hope is that as guys have connections, like one of my good buddies now, I'd see him at church. We've been friends a long time, but he invited me to start doing jujitsu with him. And now I see him with more regularity because we have this affinity, like we have a shared hobby, and our friendship is enriching because of that choice. And so that whole RAILS section is just kind of a way for guys who feel stuck on how do I improve my friendships to go, what are some small steps I could take that are not going to impinge on my ability to be a husband and a father?
3: Yeah. It reminds me of an experience I had when I was writing a book on cross-cultural friendships, and I stopped in a restaurant and saw a gentleman of a different race, and I said to him, may I ask you a personal question? I told him I was writing a book on cross-cultural friendships. I said, could you give me the name of a personal friend of yours who is a different race from your race? And he thought a moment, and then he said, I don't have a close personal friend of my own race.
0: Wow.
3: And I think the reality is there are many men that do not have a friendship, you know. So that area is so important. So it's just, man, I wish men could understand that.
0: Yeah, I want men to recognize that they're valuable, and they should. It's important for them to be known and seen and loved by other men. And I do think that David and Jonathan picture we get is totally pushed aside in a lot of Christian circles, because there's so many men who are deadbeat fathers or aloof husbands. It kind of feels like, well, I can't really be investing in friendship because I stink at this other stuff. And so yeah. I have empathy for that, but men knowing and loving each other and sharpening each other is a big deal.
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3: Seth, we mentioned earlier that work is a central part of men's lives. What does the Bible say about how a man should approach being an entrepreneur and a provider?
0: Yeah, like I mentioned earlier, in Genesis chapter 2, there's no man to work the ground, so God put the man in the garden to work it and keep it. And I do think that's preeminently looking at his role to serve and protect in that garden, which he fails to do when the serpent approaches Eve, obviously. But I think that the words subdue and dominion are pretty rich, we get in Genesis 1. And subdue has to do with applying creative force. It's like kneading bread, treading grapes. It's applying creative pressure. It's taking what was possible and making it actual. And that provision or that protection, I think you get in Genesis 2, is repeated through a lot of the assumptions you see in the New Testament. You know, if a man does not provide for his family, he's worse than an unbeliever and should be cut off. And I think that verse is mostly talking about caring for your aging parents or aging people in your circle, not necessarily your nuclear family per se. But there is still this vision cast for that of the man will bear the responsibility. I think you see that clearly in Genesis 3, that when the curse of sin is applied to the creation, the consequences of those things are applied with gendered distinction. So to the woman, God gives, it says, you know, your desire shall be against your husband and he'll rule over you. So she's going to feel pain in the household. And then also she says that she's told that she'll, in pain, bring forth children. And so kind of what you see is the female bears the brunt of the effects of sin in the home and the fruitful and multiply side. But then to the man, God tells him, you know, by the sweat of your face will you bring forth things from the ground. You know, by the sweat of your face, you'll eat bread. And so the man is going to bear the brunt of the curse as far as the subdue and dominion or the work and provide piece. And so I think part of what men need to do is recognize that work is a blessing, but work is cursed. And it's part of our responsibility as husbands and men to absorb that curse and not push it onto our wives when we are going about trying to build our lives together. And that's a really honor and a noble thing. You know, absorbing the effects of the curse is one of the things that Jesus, I mean, it's a thing that Jesus does on the cross, is he absorbs that so that we can live and flourish. And I want that to be one of my goals in my household, is I want to absorb that curse and not ask my wife to be the one absorbing that curse.
3: Yeah. You know, Seth, not all Christian men are going to be biological fathers for one reason or another. But you write about spiritual fatherhood. How can a man live that out?
0: Yeah, some of the men that I know who are not biological fathers that are making an incredible difference in the life of local church, what they've signed up to do is to invest in kids ministry and student ministry. You know, one of my close friends, this is a heartbreaking story, but his 14-year-old passed away in a dirt bike accident 3 years ago or so. And he has, you know, rightly grieved, but he's no longer parenting his son. it's really difficult. And one of the things he's done is he's stayed connected to his son's friends, and he's loving them, discipling. A lot of those guys have pretty poor fathers or aloof fathers or non-Christian fathers. And he's leading Bible studies with those guys, and he's supporting them and loving them. He's actually taken a group of 9 of them through authentic masculinity right now. And that's an example of a man who carried his grief and is now stewarding his time and refusing to let his lack of a biological son on earth to take him out of the game on investing in the kingdom, investing in the next generation. And I think that engaging in discipleship and loving, especially, you know, the fatherless or the underfathered, is a huge opportunity for men who never were biological fathers to invest in the kingdom of God and to do the work of an elder, even if they never hold the office of elder.
3: Yeah. You know, as we come toward the end of our time, you also address younger men who have a hard time engaging face-to-face with women. I'm talking about unmarried men now. They might text a girl, you know, asking for a date, but they have a hard time on the face-to-face thing. What do you say to that young man?
0: I think, really pragmatically speaking, your nervous system takes time to adapt to new situations. And so if you avoid the awkwardness or the clunkiness of trying to learn to talk to women face to face, you'll never learn. The clouds aren't going to part and spontaneously you're going to be confident talking to women. I think you have to try and be willing to be clunky and awkward and recognize that even if a lot of women reject you, your Father in heaven loves you and the church loves you and Jesus loves you. And so your identity is not at risk when you're rejected by a female, but you have to grow in comfortability with the possibility of rejection if you're going to ever have those conversations in a meaningful way. I also think you owe it to women to get good at that. Like, women deserve to have men in their life that are not awkward and weird whenever they're around. Like, if at a minimum, if you want to talk to them as sisters in Christ, you can't be all sweaty and weird and difficult when there's women around. And so if you want to have a good and meaningful connection to women, broadly speaking, or specifically romantically, it's going to take trial and error. There's no way you get good at anything right away. Like, I think I mentioned earlier, I started jiu-jitsu. I'm awful at it. I lose all the time. I hate going to jiu-jitsu every day that I go. In 8, 9, 10 years, I've been doing it 8, 9, 10 months. And they're thrashing me. But I understand this is what I signed up for. I know I'm bad and I'm going to get better incrementally. And I think it's the same with talking to females, talking to women, getting romantically engaged with them. And so allow yourself to be bad at things. You can't be good at things on square one.
3: Yeah. And I would just throw this in. If your whole relationship is by texting and online, please don't decide to get married until you spend some time talking face to face and getting to know the person. Yeah. Technology is wonderful, but in terms of relationships, you can't depend on technology, right?
0: Oh, absolutely. I think you should spend as little time texting someone as possible. That's a general rule. I think if my wife and I are texting more than we're talking, that's a bad sign. And I think that's especially true in the forming stages of a relationship, that it requires no vulnerability to type an edited message versus doing it live where you're getting the feedback, you're experiencing the reciprocity of talking to a person face-to-face, doing the eye contact thing. Especially early on, you really want to get FaceTime and not just do digital communication.
3: Well, Seth, we could talk on because this is a tremendous topic. And I want to express appreciation to you for your investment of time and energy in writing this book. And I want to encourage our listeners, wherever you are in human relationships, this book will be a help to you, and especially, obviously, to men. But I think women also, reading this book and being there to interface with your husband as he processes all of this. But we need to rediscover the biblical picture of what manhood is all about. And if we do, we're going to bless our family and we're going to be a part of influencing our culture. So again, I just want to thank you for what you've done in writing it. And I want to thank you for being on our program today.
0: Thank you for having me. It's been a real treat.
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5: 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Hi, I'm Mark Gothier with Crew and Making Your Life Count. Sometimes we think sharing our faith means traveling far away or doing something extraordinary. But for most of us, the mission field is already in front of us. It's in our neighborhoods, our workplaces, our schools, and our daily routines. In Acts chapter 1, verse 8, Jesus said, "You will be my witnesses to the ends of the earth." That starts close to home. It starts with the people you see every day. The people around you are not there by accident. Sharing your faith does not have to be complicated. It often begins with simple steps, building relationships, listening well, showing genuine care, praying for opportunities, and when the moment comes, being willing to talk about what Jesus means in your life. Colossians chapter 4, verse 5 says, "Be wise in the way you act toward outsiders. Make the most of every opportunity." Those opportunities are often small, but they matter. A conversation over coffee, a kind word in a difficult moment, an offer to pray, a story of how God has been at work in your life. So today, look around. Who has God placed in your path? Take one step, start one conversation. Be a missionary right where you are. Because when you live on mission in your everyday life, God uses it in ways that last forever. For more ways to make your life count, visit crew.org/life.
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8: Courageous people find aspects of the status quo that aren't what God wants. And as a result, he'll roll up his sleeves, she will roll up her sleeves to fix the problem.
9: We have trouble.
10: Trouble? I call it sport.
11: If you're looking for trouble, I'll accommodate you. 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
12: Gutsiest move I ever saw, man.
7: I'm Jim Burns. Well, I admire courageous people. These are men and women who can rise up against a challenge. They stand strong for healthy values in a culture that doesn't always do the same. You know, it might seem like truly courageous people are in short supply these days, but you know what? I'm convinced that each one of us has the capacity to live courageous lives. What's more, as parents, we also have what it takes to teach our children how to embrace this quality in their own lives as well. Today on Homeward, we're going to talk about some practical principles for how you can help your kids live courageously. Author Paul Coughlin, now he's a friend of mine, he's a great guy, he's here in studio. He has just come out with a brand new book on this subject called Unleashing Courageous Faith, and you're going to love the discussion about experiencing the difference courage makes. So keep it right here on Homeward. From the studios of the Homeward Center for Youth and Family on the campus of Azusa Pacific University, graduating difference makers since 1899. Welcome to Homeward with parenting and family expert Dr. Jim Burns. I'm Roger Marsh. During the next hour here on the program, we're going to talk about courage, and not in the Wizard of Oz sense, but in the real sense of true
9: biblical thumos and courage. Paul Coughlin here with us to talk about experiencing the difference courage makes. If you have a child who's going through a season right now where they're doubting his or her abilities, self-esteem's kind of beaten up a little bit, maybe there's some bullying going on, you want to be with us for this entire hour because we're going to talk about some of the issues that are so important to kids today that we didn't have to deal with a generation or two ago. So right now, here's part one of my conversation with Paul Coughlin here on Homeward. Welcome to Homeward. I'm Roger Marsh, and on today's edition of the broadcast, Paul Coughlin is with us. We're talking about capturing God's passion for your life. Paul is an author. He's an internationally recognized speaker. If you read the Homeward website at homeward.com, you've seen many of his articles. He's a contributor now, so you're actually part of the Homeward family, Paul, and it's great to have you here in the studio.
13: Thank you very much. I'm going to be demanding an inheritance soon. So.
9: Well, you can get in line behind the rest of us. The pennies are forthcoming. Paul makes his home. You're a native Southern Californian, but you've spent the bulk of your life in Southern Oregon with your wife, Sandy, and you have three children?
13: That's right, three kids, 17, 15, and 12, and they are doing great.
9: And your 15-year-old, I understand, is reading the Purity Code.
13: He is, and then when he's done with that, my 17-year-old will be reading it as well.
9: Good. Good. And hopefully it's helpful for them.
13: Oh, absolutely. Yeah. It's led to some good conversations.
9: Yeah, my son Jake's 14, and he's liking the Purity Code, too. There are certain times when he'll come out and say, wow, I didn't know that.
13: Yeah.
9: You know, and you know, as with kids, they think they know everything about everything.
13: Yes, they do. They do.
9: Let's talk about Unleashing Courageous Faith. It's your latest release. It's from our friends at Bethany House, and we're talking about capturing God's passion for your life. Can we start with a story about your dog? You named your dog Haggis, which is a story in and of itself, but you say that you learned a valuable lesson about capturing God's passion for your life from Haggis. Tell us the story.
13: Yeah, Haggis is this great little dog. He is a Cairn Terrier, which is from Scotland. Cairn is a field of stones. Mm-hmm. They are bred to go between the stones and kill whatever is in there.
9: Now, this is Toto from The Wizard of Oz.
13: It is,
9: dog,
13: but Toto doesn't represent the breed very well.
9: Okay.
13: Haggis is a much more muscular, manly type of dog than what you get out of Toto. There is no off switch on Haggis, unfortunately. He is Mr. Protection. He's like a Secret Service agent when I go out into the backyard. Uh-huh. Haggis is the embodiment of what the Greeks called thumos, or thumos, depends on how you pronounce it. The best way I can describe this word is that it is a term to describe inner heat. It's where we get the word thermos from.
9: Okay.
13: It's the container of inner heat. It is where a person's will and their zeal, animated spiritedness, but most importantly, their courage. It is the source of one's courage. And so when you ask about Haggis, if I can think about one characteristic that describes this dog, he is just very, very courageous. Like a lot of terriers, he is a very big dog in a very small body. No one has told Haggis that he's a small dog.
9: Right.
13: Haggis thinks he's the biggest dog on the block. He is at times very winsome and unbelievably fun to play with, but tremendously, tremendously protective and loving toward it. He loves us so much that he basically can't rest because he wants to protect us all the time. Mm,
9: that's what a great illustration. I have this word picture of this tiny little dog of trying to, you know, stare down all the big guns that are coming and attacking your house.
13: That's right.
9: This heat you're talking about, though, Paul, I mean, we're living in a culture I think that we can both agree on. The culture is not always receptive to this type of expression of masculinity, is it?
13: No. And you know, the interesting thing about thumos, so this inner heat, this animated spiritedness, is that both genders possess it. Hmm. Men are supposed to possess it more, especially in the protection of a family, protection of a community, and protection of a country. But I agree. See, there's difficulty with thumos. One of its major fruits is disruption. Hmm. A thumotic person, a courageous person, can't help but create disruption because courageous people find aspects of the status quo that aren't what God wants. And as a result, he'll roll up his sleeves, she will roll up her sleeves to fix the problem. Problem with that is we all say we like change until we actually get change.
9: Right.
13: And then some of us find that we actually enjoy the status quo, which might be killing us. But we will enjoy that more than the prospects of change and the unknown. Thumotic people bring change. The greatest example of a thematic person throughout history is Jesus Christ.
9: What a great example for us to follow, too, as we're talking about capturing God's passion for your life. Paul Coughlin is with us. His new book is called Unleashing Courageous Faith. And, you know, you mentioned Jesus, that you said that he is the example that we should be following. And yet sometimes we in the church will kind of take the Sunday school approach to presenting Jesus and his character. He's meek. He's tender. Here's Jesus with the lambs and, you know, looking very angelic. You're not convinced that that's the whole story of Jesus.
13: Well, that's only part of it.
9: Right.
13: And what's amazing about his tenderness, because he was tremendously tender, he was also tremendously tough. We even look at his tenderness, and we still find someone who is battling the status quo. For example, women in his culture. First of all, you weren't even supposed to talk to them.
9: Sure.
13: Children, you weren't even supposed to show them the time of day. And here he is speaking to people he's not supposed to speak to. Sure, he's offering great forgiveness. The woman at the well probably being one of the best examples. Great compassion, great forgiveness. Do we realize how many cultural mores he broke when he spoke to that woman? Mm. It's just remarkable. So even in his tenderness, there's a tough underlying nature of it. And sure, we have declawed the Lion of Judah. And in doing so, sadly, we have played into the arguments of the enemies of our faith, people like Karl Marx and people like Friedrich Nietzsche, who argued that we create gods in our own image. In some respects, Roger, they're right. We've taken this incredible dynamic person of Jesus as found in the Gospels, and we've turned him into Mr. Mellow Yellow.
9: Mm. Now, your own personal journey, you've written about this in books like No More Christian Nice Guy and whatnot. You found yourself kind of conforming to the image of what you call the Mr. Gentleman, I think it was.
13: Mr. Mellow Yellow.
9: Yeah.
13: You just had to be, you know, the ideal Christian is just always gentle and meek and mild.
9: A pacifist folk singer, I think, is how you describe it.
13: Yeah, with the open-toed sandals. And you know, when I became a Christian, really, and I really needed rescuing, came from a difficult background. When I became a Christian, instead of really being given the tools I needed to have a more abundant life, you know, I was basically handed an acoustic guitar and taught how to play Kumbaya.
9: Yeah.
13: The kingdom of heaven is not ushered in on a big toothy grin. I know we want that to be the case because we want the world to be really safe and really nice and really pleasant, but it is not. And as a result, we need to have the real tools that we really need to get to the abundant life and to provide agape love. Deep and abiding love for other people. Deep and abiding love is risky, and we need to have the courage necessary to commit acts of great generosity and beauty.
9: Now, September 11th, 2001, Flight 93, we remember that story, and you say this is a really good example of Thumos in action.
13: That's right. You look at how that plane responded and the other plane that went down, I believe, in a field in Pennsylvania, where they didn't struggle and fight to defend their dignity and their freedom against the forces of evil. With Todd Beamer and others, we see the nature of Thumos. It doesn't go quietly into the arms of injustice and cruelty, wickedness, and even evil. It stands up and it does what it can. We have a difficult time with that, though, particularly in the body. We think we have to submit to most everything in most cases most of the time, and somehow we're being good Christians in that sense. I disagree. There is a time for submission, don't get me wrong, but we have learned in the church to over yes and under no. I love what Charles Spurgeon said. He told his seminary students, he said, learn how to say no. It'll do you better than learning Latin. There is such
9: a
13: thing.
9: Good point. Yeah.
13: There is such a thing as a redemptive no.
9: Sure.
13: And we think about that. I come from a largely atheist home, but I had people in my home who couldn't get past people like Martin Luther King, couldn't get past Pope John Paul II or Mother Teresa and others, obviously Wilberforce. And why was that? Because they provided a redemptive no. When people tried to strip other people of human dignity, they stood in the gap and they said, you're not going to do this to these people. They become the most celebrated, heroic, and courageous people of our lives. And we need to recapture that spirit, especially in the church, because we should be leading these efforts.
14: Well, and I know you've noted that one of the problems is so many of us guys have become yes men, especially when it comes to like with our marriages or with our kids. Now, talk about the marriage relationship for a second, because there's a maybe a wife listening to us right now or possibly a husband who's saying, yeah, you know, the husband in this relationship is always just saying, yes, dear, I'm sorry, I'm sorry. And you're not convinced that that's necessarily healthy for the relationship. It might keep the peace on the surface, but the underlying problems just keep surfacing again.
13: Yeah, absolutely. I mean, that is a recipe for disaster. That man, eventually, he's just going to go underground. He's eventually going to be addicted to porn. He'll probably be addicted to some sort of medication, whether it be a prescription or illegal. He will find himself living a double life eventually. He's that way largely because he is fearful. He is fearful to be honest with his wants and needs. Sexuality being a huge one for such a man like that. He wants to be more honest with his desires, but he has a hard time talking about it. And most women, they just don't have the education as to how important sexuality is to a man. It's just, it's as if that knowledge seems to have skipped a few generations.
14: Yeah.
13: And I'm not putting anyone down because of that, but we need to get back to that. We need to have an honest understanding of

0: Anti-bullying or child-on-child aggression, that's right. It's designed to help targets, bullies, bystanders, and authority, all four people in what we call the theater of bullying.
1: Everybody's involved. I mean, it's not just the bully has the problem, let's get him help.
0: That's right. That's right. Everyone's involved. And to think of it like a theater is really good because most of it is very staged.
1: Mm-hmm.
0: And if you can get the different characters in that theater to behave a little differently, and many times the situation goes away.
1: It's a lot different than the theater of dreams that we like to enjoy every Saturday during the season. Well, I hear you talking about courage, and we were talking before we went on the air about courage training. I want to get to that in just a moment. We're coming up on a break. And also thinking about the impact of this as it's going to have in our relationships on the job, and especially as parents with our kids, not only learning how to be courageous, but teaching our sons and daughters how to be courageous as well. Paul Coughlin is with us here on the Homeward Broadcast. We're talking about capturing God's passion for your life. These are principles that are found in his book from Bethany House called Unleashing Courageous Faith, and we'll have more in just a moment on Homeward.
2: I'm Jim Burns of Homeward. Well, perhaps you've noticed how many kids seem to develop a sixth sense for finding ways not to get caught breaking a family rule.
3: But I didn't do anything wrong.
4: You know the rules. You were talking on your cell phone after 10 p.m. on a school night. You're grounded.
3: But I wasn't talking. I was text messaging. You didn't specifically say I couldn't send text messages to my friends after 10. So what's the big deal?
2: Well, there's nothing more frustrating for a parent than trying to enforce an inconsistent boundary with a kid who's skilled at deflecting, trying to get around a family rule on a technicality like the one you just heard. Well, that's why you need to make your expectations clear from the get-go. Make sure each member of the family knows what they are. That way, your son or daughter will have less wiggle room to try to get around a family rule. Children who know what their parents expect of them are less likely to get into serious trouble later in life. Well, you can learn more about the importance of establishing fair and consistent boundaries for your kids when you go to homeward.com.
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1: Welcome back. Paul Coughlin is in studio with us today here on Homeward. We're talking about capturing God's passion for your life. Paul is the author of a number of best-selling books, and his latest is called Unleashing Courageous Faith. This is something, as we talked about in the first segment, it's not just for guys. This is an issue for men and women to deal with. But primarily right now, we're talking about the more masculine qualities of this. And we talked early on about how the culture isn't always understanding of what courageous men look like in the culture right now. I've got an example of what's happening in the media right now.

0: Well, okay, that might have been a little bit over the top, but the music of Brad Paisley there and a song that he wrote just dealing about how the culture looks at men and women. And, of course, if you've heard the tune, I'm Still a Guy. We were both chuckling here listening to it, Paul, because, you know, you hear things like that and say, yeah, the culture is kind of confused at what a courageous man looks like.
1: That's right. That's right. And I agree. We're not crazy about the courageous person until we're in trouble. And until we need to be rescued, then we look for no one else but the courageous. And what we need to do is to appreciate these qualities in day-to-day life, and especially put them into our children, both boys and girls.
0: We're talking with Paul Coughlin today about capturing God's passion for your life. His new book is called Unleashing Courageous Faith, and it's a well worth the investment if you haven't picked up a copy already. It's just now out from Bethany House. We were talking during the break about the fact that you grew up in a home that where this wasn't modeled, and we were all kind of just the guys here in the room saying, this isn't the kind of stuff. We didn't get sex and sexuality training that much from our parents. It wasn't the cultural thing to do, and especially not courage training. There's a mentor in your life, though, Perry Atkinson, who you said that he says when his own thumos gets running, he has a tendency to kind of back away from it. Now, that doesn't sound like much of a mentor to me, but talk about that because you're smiling. I mean, how does he mentor you in this area?
1: He and his family and his son and I are great friends. He's a senator in Oregon. I call them people of jalapeno. They're just, it seems to run in families where these families have what I call the jalapeno factor. Again, an inner heat that drives them to take hills in life. And what they have learned through the years, this inner heat, again,

0: we call it thumos. The Greeks called it thumos. Instead of getting rid of it, instead of when we become Christians, to leave that at the cross as if it were sinful, what we need to do is keep that inner heat, that thing that brings about animation, spiritedness, zeal, cheerfulness. Thumos has a big part in cheerfulness. Instead of leaving it at the cross, we need to hold on to that and let the Holy Spirit season it. You have seen the leaders in ministry. I have been with the leaders in ministry. And one thing I've noticed across the board, these guys have inner heat, but they've learned how to season it and direct it in a way that eventually brings God glory.
1: You know, before I read your book, I used to attribute this to sports. I mean, because it seemed like so many of the pastors that I've served under or benefited from their writing and their teaching, these guys were all top-level athletes. They were competing at some kind of Division I or Division II, if they didn't professional sports. And I know that sports are a big part of your life, too, but you're talking about something more than just an athletic prowess. This is a courage that's because of this inner heat, this thumos.
0: It is, and sports is probably the only place now as a man where it's okay to have thumos. Mm. You do that outside, and you're a dangerous person.
1: We've been talking about positive thumos. Negative thumos then can work in the opposite direction.
0: It sure does. Thumos is like anything else. Thumos is like, again, we are three-part beings. We have logos, reason, found in our head. We have eros, emotion, found in our heart. And we have thumos, courage, found in our chest and lungs. There is a dark side to thumos. There's a dark side to courage. We need training to stay away from that dark side and move to the light side.
1: Paul, this has been a very, very enlightening conversation, and we're just really getting warmed up. We were going to continue this on the next edition of the broadcast, but I want to just kind of close off this segment by asking you one final question about, since we've been focusing primarily on husbands and wives and marriage as far as the thumos. Now, what's good advice for a husband who's hearing this and saying, oh, okay, I got to get a handle on this courage thing, and how, speak with the wife, too, of one of these guys. What's something that the husband can do, what's something that the wife can do to kind of start to embrace the need for having this thumos and in each of their lives so it'll make their marriage better?
0: Well, they need to understand what fear is doing to their life. One of the best things you can do from a human perspective is that when you are feeling fear, lean into the fear. Breathe deeply. When the Greeks told us that courage was found in the chest and lungs, they gave us a great key to life. We know that if we breathe deeply in a fearful situation, we become more relaxed and we can think more clearly. Fear is like cataract to our minds. Put a slight smile on your face, not a big one to look like SpongeBob, but a slight smile on your face. It has a way of melting fear. Another thing, too, is realize that God actually gives us a spirit of courage. In Paul's letter to Timothy, his second letter to Timothy, chapter 1, verse 7, Paul gives us an amazing insight into the Holy Spirit. He said that God did not give us a cowardly spirit, but one of strength, love, and self-control. The word strength there is often very, very highly associated with courage. So God didn't give us a cowardly spirit, he tells Timothy, but he gives us a courageous spirit that helps us to love other people and to love them deeply. So God wants us to have that courage in our lives, but we need to pray to him for that and tap into the Holy Spirit.
1: That's good wisdom there from Paul Coughlin. If you're just tuning into the Homeward Broadcast today, Paul is the author of numerous books on really helping rebuild a shattered self-image from anyone who's been bullied as a child, picked on, abused, you know, physically, emotionally, verbally. Paul has a very, very powerful testimony to share. God has used his life to be an advocate now for those who are bullied and those who need someone to stand up for them. He's the founder and director of the organization called The Protectors. Protectors.org is where you'll find Paul's resources there. And we're talking about his book, Unleashing Courageous Faith, here on the Homeward Broadcast as we're having a conversation about experiencing the difference courage makes. And Jim, I know that this is a conversation that I had. You were a bit under the weather when we had this dialogue initially, and so I will give you a chance to step in the studio now here and have a conversation about this. This is a topic that we need to address, and this is just the guy to bring it to us.
2: Well, actually, it's a great conversation.
3: Yeah.
2: And Roger, since you are the man, and since your voice is on American Idol every week and all these other Fox News things, you know, I felt like a little bit listening to this that, you know, I was the junior guy and
3: not
2: you're the
3: all.
2: Senior guy. Anyway,
3: not
2: you did a great
3: all.
2: Job. And
3: well,
2: Paul is a great guy.
3: Yeah, he is.
2: It's interesting because we don't talk enough about courage, I don't think.
3: Yeah.
2: And this is an issue I think that's vital in every home. And I'm so glad we could have this conversation. And I learned a lot just by talking and listening. And I also did read the book because I was prepped to interview him. And then you got to do it, and I was jealous of that. Now, you know, we've been talking about experiencing the difference that courage makes, and I think these principles that are described fully in Paul's book are really good, and I highly recommend the book. But one of the principles that's fascinating to me is this issue that he talks about, and he uses a Greek word, thumos. And it's an important one for us to wrap our arms around, both for our own lives, I think, as well as for our children. Because, you know, I think children do have passion, and we don't want to squelch that that passion. My daughter, Rebecca, when she was little, said that she wanted to leave school and become a dancer for the Christian music group DC Talk. Now, this dates her and us.
3: Yeah.
2: And Kathy and I didn't know what to do because she obviously, we were not going to let her out of school. And DC Talk didn't want her dancing at age 7 or whatever it might be. But, you know, what was interesting is we decided, no, that's a neat thing. So she actually wrote DC Talk. And DC Talk wrote her back and said, you know, we don't need any dancers right now, but, you know, here's what you should do and stay close to God and whatnot. Well, you know, she's 23 years old today and she still treasures this letter that she got from one of the DC Talk band members, if you would.
3: Yeah.
2: And, you know, Kathy and I probably did it right. We said, well, you know, why don't you check in? Now, again, if they would have said yes, she was out of there. But it still goes back to this idea, this thumos idea that kids are passionate. Lean into their passion. And that's something we need to learn. I had an experience just the other day where my wife was talking to actually her hairdresser of all people. And we're talking about my oldest daughter who's made some pretty courageous decisions, major courageous. And interestingly enough, the hairdresser said to Kathy, Kathy, you must be proud of the way you guys raised Christy because she had such courage to make that decision.
3: Right.
2: And we had never looked at it that way at all. We had looked at it that Christy was pretty incredible, but the fact was that she had to make some pretty hard decisions.
3: Yeah.
2: But you know what? I think Kathy's hairdresser was right, that Kathy was able to teach Christy through these years to be a person of great courage so she could make the tough decision when she had to.
1: Boy, and that says a lot about the importance of us as parents modeling this type of behavior for our kids and understanding that this is a responsibility that we have. Set the temperature, set the tone, however you want to describe it. Today here on the Homeward Broadcast, Paul Conklin is with us talking about experiencing the difference courage makes. 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We recommend Paul's book, Unleashing Courageous Faith. Also, Dr. Jim Burns' book, Faith Conversations for Families, is a good one, too, because you talk about the courage. Sometimes we parents need courage to share our faith with our kids, to really live it out, and to give our kids the tools they need to live their faith out in a culture that isn't always friendly toward Christian values anymore. I mean, it's hard to believe, but that's the world we're living in right now. 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More of my conversation with Paul Conklin on the other side of this break as Homeward continues.
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6: There have been other times when a danger upon the world required the services of singular individuals.
7: All right, so what do you want us to do? You know, we're exhausted. Damn, it's left for 2 days.
8: Sweating is what we do, dear boy.
9: I won't fail you.
2: I'm Jim Burns. Well, our kids are growing up in a culture that preaches tolerance as one of the highest moral values known to society. And yet at some point in their faith journey, they're going to have to realize that there are issues in this world that simply do not line up with the Christian life. And it seems like that's getting more prevalent in our society today as well. Well, it takes courage to stand up for the right thing when the culture doesn't support your values. And the best way to teach our children about courageous living is to model that kind of lifestyle ourselves. At least that's my opinion. Well, during the next half hour, we're going to continue our discussion about how to start being intentional about teaching courage to our children. Author Paul Conklin, he's a friend of mine, is here in studio for this continuing conversation on experiencing the difference courage makes. So stay with us right here on Homeward.
1: From the studios at the Homeward Center for Youth and Family on the campus of Azusa Pacific University, welcome to Homeward with parenting and family expert Dr. Jim Burns. I'm Roger Marsh. In just a moment here, we're going to get into the second half of my conversation with author and speaker Paul Conklin, talking about experiencing the difference courage makes. These are principles that Paul outlines in his book called Unleashing Courageous Faith.
2: Hey,
1: Welcome to Homeward. Paul Coughlin joining us in studio today. We're talking about capturing God's passion for your life. Paul is a noted author. He's written a number of books, and you've heard him on the Homeward broadcast before. No More Christian Nice Guy, No More Jellyfish, Chickens, or Wimps. I like that title. You actually got away with that one, too. I mean, that was your title, or did the publisher pick that?
0: It was one of a few, and we actually kind of tested it a little bit, and that was the one that came to the top. Even among some of the moms, I thought maybe the moms wouldn't be too crazy about that title. They really like it.
1: Well, Paul, welcome back to the broadcast.
0: Great to be here.
1: We're talking about courage. We're talking about how do we capture God's passion for our lives. And as you're talking about unleashing courageous faith, Paul, this is a continuing conversation. And you have a story that really illustrates the importance of putting this principle into action. You call it the parable of the chauffeur. Tell us this story. I can't wait to hear it.
0: Well, I have many examples of being in church for over 20-something years and hearing how we are supposed to behave, how the ideal Christian behaves. And one of them was this favorite illustration from the pulpit where there were three chauffeurs and they would go on a test drive. Of course, the first chauffeur, he would always get close to the edge and rocks would fall and all that kind of stuff as he's going around the corner to show his ability to drive and how good he was. And then, of course, you can imagine that toward the end, the third driver was the one who just played everything safe, took no chances, went very slow, but went up the hill. And, of course, we were led to believe that God was very, very complimentary of Mr. Mellow Yellow, who, would never go faster in a zone to save his life. He'd be a horrible ambulance driver, for example.
1: Right.
0: And so we were led to believe that God's will really rested upon the one person who never took any chances and just always stayed within the lines, which is remarkable because Jesus took plenty of chances.
1: Right.
0: And he went out of the lines many times.
1: Yeah.
0: So it was one of those that it's one of many, frankly, that have stayed with me for a long time. And as a result, with the best of intentions, many lives have been really torn apart because our lives expand or contract based upon how much courage we possess or we don't possess.
1: And what we do or don't possess as parents, especially, then we're going to pass on or don't pass on to our kids as well.
0: A great example would be that, we're always encouraged to be very gentle with our kids, and that's true. But sometimes I believe gentleness can be a sin. Here's an example. You have a 2-year-old, and your 2-year-old commits an act of great folly. Who knows? Puts paint over her head. Well, you don't discipline that child. It's kind of a cute thing, and you can kind of laugh about that. The child does not have the moral development to really know what he has done or she has done. And so it is the right thing to respond gently to such a situation. When you find out that your 18-year-old is doing drugs, a gentle response could well be the absolute wrong response. You need a strong response in that situation. So Martin Luther King had this great expression, no man is good unless they bear antithesis in their soul. And that is to say, very much like Jesus, that we need to possess both tender and tough qualities as parents. And if we don't, we are negligent.
1: We are in a culture, though, Paul, that preaches tolerance above everything else.
0: Yeah.
1: And I remember here in California, we had an initiative on the ballot not too long ago.
0: Yeah.
1: And the rallying cry from the other side was no hate.
0: Yeah.
1: And yet, what we're talking about here is there are things that we should hate with a passion.
0: Oh, absolutely. We are called to hate things that are cruel,
1: right.
0: Things that are
1: the
0: wrong,
1: things that God hates.
0: Things that ruin people's lives. We are to defend human dignity. And again, you look at the people throughout history that atheists and others just can't ignore. It's the people through Christian conviction stood up for those, the timid and the weak and the oppressed, and said, you're not going to do it to these people. And what happens to such people? They usually get killed, like
1: right.
0: Martin Luther King.
1: Right.
0: And again, that's what courage does. Courage, you connect your life to a transcendent cause. And when you do that, people aren't going to like you. And the question becomes, who are you going to offend? Bob Dylan, a number of years ago, saying that you're going to serve somebody.
1: Right, right.
0: When it comes to courage, you're going to offend someone. The issue is, who you're going to offend? And are you offending for the right reason?
1: There are so many things that we're having to teach our children that our parents didn't have to deal with because the culture is so different. And it is a pretty materialistic culture. And I know you believe that this can actually rob us and therefore our children of this thumos that we've been talking about. This inner fire. Talk about that.
0: Well, absolutely. It's a great question. Yeah, there are things that grow our courage and there are things that drain our courage, materialism being one of the biggest things that drain us of courage? How many of us, I would argue that many of our regrets, especially like in the workplace, that we didn't stand up and say the right thing. What the main reason why is that it was tied to a paycheck. We needed to make some money. And here we are as people. We see something that's clearly wrong. People getting really hurt, being treated cruelly, illegally. Yet we keep our mouth shut and we go home. Now, we are ripped up inside because our integrity is largely leaked out of our toes and we know it. Yet we become cowards, essentially, because of a need to make money. Now, it isn't so much the need to make money that's wrong, but there comes a point in life that some of us really could do the right thing, say the right thing, but our homes are so big, our cars are so expensive, our wardrobes are so unnecessary that we're not necessarily working to live, we're working to impress. And so materialism has a way of just draining us of courage. I argue that once you introduce money, courage goes out the window by at least 85%.
3: And kids will deal with this in a similar fashion based on who's got the nicest toys, and I want to be in that group.
0: Absolutely. And if they see their parents being cowards, by the way, cowardice is a sin in the book of Revelation. It tells us that cowards are in the same category with murderers, fornicators, and sorcerers. Not exactly a good group of people to be on vacation
3: Not
0: with.
3: At all.
0: When they see us behaving like cowards, we're modeling cowardice behavior. We're telling them this is how you get ahead in life.
3: That's not the way we want to raise our kids, for sure. Paul Coughlin is in studio with us here on Homeward. Today, we're talking about capturing God's passion for your life. His book is called Unleashing Courageous Faith. And Paul, as you were talking about the timid and the oppressed and the people who need to be stood up for, if you will, I can think of no larger gathering of those people than the elementary school playground. When you think about it in this culture, and I know that this is a real passion of yours, too, with the protectors, with new curriculum that you've created, and not to sound all silly here, but tell us a little bit about how that's an extension of what you're talking about in Unleashing Courageous Faith. I mean, teaching courage to kids.
0: That's right. Thank you very much. Yeah, the protectors, it's a faith-based response to adolescent bullying. I believe that Christians and other people of faith who believe in human dignity, that we are imbued with human dignity and value and worth and honor, according to Isaiah chapter 8. We should be the ones on the forefront, really, really standing up for people who are incapable of standing up for themselves. We do this both through Christian schools as well as I'm asked to speak in public schools as well. I recently spoke in my hometown, received by the next morning 8 speaking requests from other places because this is such a huge issue.
3: It is.
0: And they know that I come from a faith-based response, yet I don't bring faith into the presentation. You're not allowed to in public schools. But I think everyone agrees human dignity is human dignity. All truth is God's truth, according to John Calvin, and rightly so. So what the protectors allows the group of people missing in action when it comes to child-on-child aggression are the bystanders. Bystanders have far more power than they realize. 85% of all bullying takes place in front of other people, yet a measly 11% ever intervene on behalf of the person who's being bullied. Yet, 80% of bullying is verbal, not physical. So let's go where the greatest need is. If bystanders, all they have to do, and I teach kids to do this in our seminars, if all they do is say, like Jesus did, leave her alone, leave him alone, 58% of the time, the bullying ends within 5 seconds
3: or less.
0: And
3: that sounds so simple, because I think I can hear a lot of kids, and I remember, you know, being on the receiving end of bullying when I was younger, too. You're thinking, this is going to come to fisticuffs, you know, someone's going to get their nose broken or whatever, and yet something as simple as saying leave him or leave her alone is really going to diffuse an issue.
0: It really does, and I've done it myself. I did it in high school, and this person was much bigger than me, and that's what I said. He was picking on someone who had Down syndrome. I just said, leave him alone. I tried to sound like Charlton Heston. I'm pretty sure I sound like Mickey Mouse when I said it, because I was fearful. You know,
3: right.
0: You know, and we need to know something. We cannot be courageous unless we're fearful. We think that if I'm experiencing fear, I can't be courageous because I'm taken out of the game. Most philosophers, and I agree with them, say you actually cannot be courageous unless you're scared. You can't express courage. So in that case, scared to death, but I did the courageous thing, and Greg left this poor kid alone. It allows kids to do something truly meaningful, and it allows them to get courage training. The fact is, very much like faith, courage is found in the doing. You can go ahead and read about it all day, but until you do it, you don't really grow courageously. And the funny thing is that the more you do it, the better you get at it.
3: Well, and we're going to talk about that on the other side of this break, because our kids are growing up in a culture where there's less of an emphasis on the doing and more of just kind of experiencing and just kind of being. That this is a concept that we really have to drill down with our kids on, and I want to talk to you more about this on the other side of this break. Paul Coughlin in studio with us. We're talking about capturing God's passion for your life and his new curriculum for the Protectors. His book is called Unleashing Courageous Faith, and we'll hear more from Paul in just a moment when Homeward continues.
4: God's Word in Today's World.

0: Welcome back. We're talking about capturing God's passion for your life, and not just for guys, but it's fun to hear a song like that every now and again, kind of get the passion and the courage flowing again here in the studio. Paul Coughlin's with us, and Paul's written a book called Unleashing Courageous Faith. We talked earlier about Mr. Gentleman, Mr. Mellow Yellow, and how that can really wreak havoc on a marriage, or especially in a parent-child relationship. Talk about how we can teach our kids about chivalry, I mean, and chivalrous behavior, not just being the nice person, but what it means to be courageous in showing chivalry.
1: Yeah, that's a great point, because if you look at the history of what it means to be a gentleman, many of us probably wouldn't like a gentleman on two grounds. One, he was kind of arrogant. The other one is that historically, gentlemen actually would stand up for the honor of other people. They would actually go blow to blow if that's what was necessary.
0: That doesn't sound very gentle to me.
1: It isn't. And if you look at Jesus, he was not gentle all the time. And in fact, if you changed his name to Jim, which I did in one of my books, many of us would say he didn't even behave like a good Christian. Frankly, Jesus was a very bad Christian man, given today's standards of what a Christian is supposed to be. Courage is more caught than taught, and that is that when we see an example of courage, whether it be on television, remember Tiananmen Square with that gentleman standing in front of, you know, I have pointed that out to my kids. I said, you guys, that is courage. That's what courage looks like. When I have had the opportunity to do something courageous, I've pointed out to them what I did there. I felt fear, yet I still did it. You know, for a lot of people, the number one fear is public speaking. I've been doing it for a while, but I still get, you know, a little antsy at it sometimes because it's so important.
0: I think the technical term is butterflies.
1: Butterflies.
0: Something like that.
1: And so what will happen is I'll say, you know what? I feel these. Most other people do feel them. Yet they also know a few things about fear. Fear has a few chinks. One of the best things to do when feeling fear in order to be courageous later is to become animated. Fear freezes us. I know a lot of people before they speak or they do these important things. I know one guy who actually does karate chops in the behind the scene. Well, we've learned a few things about fear. We can melt it a bit, and usually that's through animation. So be animated. Don't sit there and stew in that fear. Physically move. Physically pray. And it has a way of melting these things.
0: And you describe this process as drawing close to your fears and the importance of getting close to fears as well as your strengths.
1: You've got to close the gap. A buddy of mine is a pastor in Clarksville, Tennessee. He actually teaches people in the Army hand-to-hand combat. Hmm. And he said, you know what, I can teach them techniques. I can teach them all kinds of stuff. I can show them videos. The hardest thing to help these men do is what he calls close the gap. By standing too far away from the opponent, you actually are in a very dangerous position. You actually need to get in on their body in order to remain safe. It seems it is paradoxical, but a lot of our lives revolve around paradox. So my advice in the book to both men and women is to take a small hill. Find out what causes indignation in your life. The word indignation means much to grieve. What makes you grieve? What hurts you inside? Chances are that is where you're needed. That is the battlefield where you're needed. Find a way to get involved in that area and take a small hill at first. You take that small hill and it does away, it literally, well, it creates encouragement. It grows courage inside of you. And then you have the greater capacity to take another hill. And another hill, and another hill. Again, courage is found in the doing.
0: We've been talking, and the time has just flown by, Paul. We're talking about building courage in our own lives and also modeling and teaching that courage to our kids as well. I want to take the closing moments here and have you share a story about your son, because this is such a tender story, but also it's a story of courage and chivalry as well. Tell us about the school dance.
1: Thank you. Thank you. Yeah, this is our son who was actually pretty shy at first. He was so shy he wouldn't pay for a candy bar, a lady at the counter.
0: Uh-huh.
1: And so as part of our courage training with him, he would want this candy bar, but he wanted us to buy it for him. And he would say, buddy, if you want that, that's cool. Here's the money, and go ahead and buy it. And he would look at the lady and then wither and put the candy bar back. And so we did this for months.
0: Yeah.
1: And eventually he did it. And eventually, make a long story short, he became student body president of his school. Mr.
0: Now,
1: Shy became student.
0: Yeah.
1: Well, we worked with him for years. We coached him out of his shyness and toward courage. Well, at one of his dances, he was voted homecoming prince. And the princess, it was kind of a joke, unfortunately. They voted for someone who I think has mild Down syndrome. Mm. And so the classmates kind of played a joke on her. And so my son had, he was at this, what I call a portal moment, where he could have given in to the negative, cruel peer pressure and not dance with her, which was customary. Or if he did, you know, hold her very far away from his body, as if she were contaminated. Sure. And my son told me later, he said, Dad, if I had given into the joke, I would have been a coward. And I write about that in the very beginning of the book. And he said, I wasn't going to be a coward. In fact, I was going to put the joke back on everyone else. He treated her like a lady for the entire night. And he as a father, could you be more proud?
0: Oh, that's awesome. That's awesome. What a great example and a fitting way for us to conclude this conversation. Paul Coughlin, thank you so much for being with us.
1: Thank you.
0: And that concludes the recording of my conversation with author and educator and speaker Paul Coughlin here on the Homeward Broadcast. Our theme on the conversation was experiencing the difference that courage makes, and it was a recording that took place on a day when Dr. Jim Burns was actually a little under the weather, and so I handled the interview part of the program. Jim joins me in studio now to conclude today's edition of the radio broadcast and also our internet as well. And Jim, this is a topic that a lot of parents know we need to talk about with each other and also with our kids, but it's an important topic. We just don't always talk about it.
2: Well, you're right. We just don't talk on courage, and I appreciate Paul because he writes about courage.
0: Yeah.
2: And he doesn't always do it with the politically correct, you know, feeling, and I really am always blessed by him. I'm always touched by his words, and I'm touched by the fact that as I listen to this particular program, really great insight and wisdom, and I think it's something that our listeners are going to really learn a lot about. Courage is critical. You know, a lot of times when kids are little, we say, well, be brave. You know, we're talking about, you know, the dentist or the first day of preschool or things like that. But how many of us actually intentionally go about helping our kids become courageous?
0: Yeah,
2: you know, I was thinking about a young kid recently who decided to go on the mission field. And I said to them, you know, and I think it was after I read Paul's book, but I said, you know, that's a courageous move because you're not going to make a whole lot of money. And, you know, there's where they were at, there was going to be AIDS and, you know, all these various things. They looked at me and they said, thank you. Nobody said it that way.
0: Huh.
2: And I just used the word courage, but it is something that today's kids are courageous, and especially when parents lean into it.
0: Yeah, lean into the fact that the kids are walking in a courageous path and we can be that support that they need. Unleashing Courageous Faith is Paul Coughlin's book, Experiencing the Difference Courage Makes, our theme today here on the program. If you missed any part of this broadcast, go to homeward.com, or we'll send you a CD of the finished product when you write to us. For now, for Dr. Jim Burns, our engineer Ben Camp, and the rest of the staff, I'm Roger Marsh. Thanks so much for listening. 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
3: 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And Jackie Horbrook shares how to be a Christian influencer without losing our souls. 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
4: 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But right now, it's time for Team Jesus.

Hello and welcome to Team Jesus here on TWR UK with me, Amy Follett, where we'll be taking a look at the lives of those who are a part of Team Jesus. These short stories are written by Helen Griffiths. From the work of William Wilberforce to abolish the slave trade, to being called to mend a wall as Mechelam did. As part of Team Jesus, we all have something that God has called us to do for him. This series will take us on a journey where we'll hear about how God has worked through the lives of his people and how he can work through yours too. If you want to listen to any programmes you may have missed, why not head over to our website at twr.org.uk, where you'll find a range of Christian content. Now it's time to hear today's story.

Have you ever wondered why God created wasps and mosquitoes? And what about fleas and lice? Ugh. Well, later on in today's story, you'll find someone who thanked God for the fleas and lice. So perhaps wasps and mosquitoes might have a useful purpose too. Corrie and Betsy ten Boom lived in Amsterdam. Theirs was a deeply Christian family with prayer at the heart of their everyday lives. They were well liked by their neighbours and got on well with many local Jewish people too. Who would ever think that this quiet family of watchmakers living above their little shop would ever become world famous? Yet suddenly, in 1940, their everyday lives were totally changed when their country was invaded by Nazi Germany at the start of the Second World War. The Jews were the particular target of this savage enemy whose wicked plan was to destroy every single one of them. Anyone who tried to protect them would share the same fate, and this the Ten Booms knew when they determined to help as many Jews as they could. Their old house, with shop and workroom downstairs, was higgledy-piggledy shaped, and they were able to build a hiding place for six people behind a cupboard in Corrie's bedroom, which no one would find. However, there were spies everywhere, and in February 1944, they were betrayed. The whole family was arrested and taken to prison. The people hiding in the house were not discovered and were able to escape, the last of some 800 Dutch Jews saved by the Ten Boom family. Their father died soon after his arrest, but Corrie and Betsy were sent to a work camp in Germany. Brutally treated and half-starved, their trust in God was to be tested to the uttermost. They had miraculously managed to smuggle a little Bible into the camp, and every night a crowd gathered round Betsy and Corrie's bunk to listen to Bible stories that many of them had never heard before. They could sense the presence of Jesus with them around the filthy, lice and flea-ridden beds. It became a holy place right in the middle of hell, where the words of Jesus were like water to the thirsty listeners. They wanted to know why God didn't stop the dreadful things that happened every day. This was Corrie's problem too. She couldn't help feeling angry with God, and she hated the Germans with all of her heart. Unlike her sister, she just couldn't love her enemies. She knew that if the guards had burst in and found the Bible, they would suffer terribly or even be shot. Strangely, they never came. Once, Betsy, while praising the Lord for bringing them through another day, gave thanks for the fleas which made their lives so miserable. "How can we say that?" some of them protested. "But don't you see," she simply explained, "the guards are afraid of catching typhus fever. God is using the fleas to protect us so that we can have these precious times together." "Are we meant to love the fleas as well as the guards?" Corrie wondered resentfully, struggling day by day to be thankful. But one night, hearing her dying sister tell how Jesus gave up his life for even the very worst people and asked her Heavenly Father to forgive them, some of the bitterness inside her melted away. 10 days after Betsy died, a miracle happened. Corrie was set free from the camp by mistake. Only a week later, all the women in her age group were put to death, but not before they had heard about a saviour who loved and died for them. After the war, Corrie travelled all over the world for 30 years, telling people about Jesus. She wrote a book called The Hiding Place, which became a bestseller and was made into a film. There isn't time to say more about Corrie, who learned not only to forgive, but also to love her enemies, even as her captain Jesus had told her to do. It is very, very hard to forgive, but Betsy by dying and Corrie by living have shown that it can be done. When Jesus is our hiding place, he can use the very worst things to bring about good and help us not only to forgive our enemies, but to love them, even as he does. And we can always find something to thank him for, including fleas.

That's all we've got time for on Team Jesus. Thank you for listening. Don't forget to tune in at the same time next week for another episode. But in the meantime, why not check out our website at twr.org.uk. 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
1: This is TWR Life. I'm Dave Piper, and in just a few minutes' time, we're getting our weekly dose of Bible-based radio drama from Commission. But before that, here's Treasure Box.

0: Thank you so much for joining us again for Treasure Box, as we open it up to see what truth God is going to teach us today. Can you give us a clue, Hilary, about what that might be?
1: I certainly can. Quite simply, light. Have you ever thought what a wonderful thing light is? Some northern countries have darkness for 3 months of the year, which must make life very hard. Try this quick quiz about things which we use to give us light. You too, Drew. This light is made of wax and it flickers.
0: That would be a candle.
1: Correct. This light uses a battery and shines a beam.
0: Yes, that must be a torch.
1: Correct. This one keeps our roads safe.
0: Street lights.
1: Right again. And lastly, this light keeps ships safe at sea.
0: Yes, I know that one. I know it. It's a lighthouse. I can see one of those from my bedroom window.
1: Excellent. Well done. And to you at home if you knew any of those. But Jesus talked of a very, very different sort of light. A really special one, not like these at all. Tell us about it, Olivia.
2: Jesus said that he himself was not just a light, but the light of the world. We find this in the Gospel of John. Jesus said, "I am the light of the world. Whoever follows me will never walk in darkness." John chapter 8, verse 12. Say it with me. Jesus said, "I am the light of the world. Whoever follows me will never walk in darkness." John chapter 8, verse 12. If we say it together again, could you fill in the two phrases I leave out? Ready? Jesus said, "I am the..." "Whoever follows me will never..." John chapter 8, verse 12. One last time together, loud and clear. Jesus said, "I am the light of the world. Whoever follows me will never walk in darkness." John chapter 8, verse 12. Remember that you can download this verse from our website, commissionradio.org. Print it and colour it in to keep. Now, how about a song about light? Mark, over to you.

0: I wonder if there's going to be anything about light in today's chapter of Treasures of the Snow.
1: It's round to Christmas again for Annette, Danny and Lucien, so everyone should be feeling really happy. But are they? Treasures of the Snow, Chapter 12, Christmas Again. After autumn came and the cows had returned from the high pastures, it seemed no time at all until Christmas arrived, bringing deep snow, frozen streams and icicles hanging from the rocks. Christmas was a very special time for Danny, as it was his birthday, and this year he was 6. On the evening of this day, the family wrapped up warmly and rode on the sledge through the forest down to the church. Sitting with the other children up at the front, Danny gazed up at the beautiful tree covered with oranges, chocolate sticks and shining gingerbread bears. Annette was singing a carol with the older children about how baby Jesus was laid in a manger in a stable because there was no room for them in the inn. How sad that was, she thought. After the little ones sang their carol, the old pastor of the church climbed into the pulpit and looked down at the people he knew so well. As Annette listened dreamily to the familiar story, she suddenly heard him repeat the words, "There was no room for them, no room for him." How very sad, she thought again. Had she been there, how quickly she would have opened her door. "And yet," went on the old man, "tonight the Saviour is standing at closed doors, for there are still hearts that have never made room for him. This is what he says, 'Behold, I stand at the door and knock. If any man hear my voice and open the door, I will come in.' What will you do about him this Christmas? Will you open the door, or will you leave him standing outside?" "Oh, I should like to ask him to come in," thought Annette. "I wonder if I could ask him into my heart." Just for a moment she thought it rather a nice idea. But looking round, she noticed Lucien sitting on the other side of the church with his mother and sister. And as she caught sight of him, she realised that she couldn't ask Jesus to come into her heart, because her heart was so full of hatred for Lucien. And of course Jesus wouldn't want to come into an angry, unforgiving heart. Either she would have to forgive and be kind, or else the Lord Jesus would have to stay outside. And she didn't want to forgive and be kind. Not yet. And there was something else too. She had broken Lucien's carving and let him think it was the cat, and she had cheated him of his prize. If the Lord Jesus came into her heart, he would have something to say to her about that. And she didn't want to listen. Later, when Christmas Day was over and Danny was asleep, Annette and Grandmother sat one each side of the stove. Grandmother was knitting socks for the children, and Annette, who was supposed to be sewing her pinafore, was simply staring in front of her with her head resting on her hands.
2: "Annette," said Grandmother suddenly, "have you had a happy Christmas?"
0: "Yes, thank you, Grandmother," replied Annette. "But, Grandmother, what does it mean when it says that Jesus knocks at the door of our hearts?"
2: "Well, it means," said Grandmother, laying down her knitting and giving Annette her whole attention, "that Jesus sees that your life is full of wrong things and dark thoughts. He came down and died so that he could be punished for those very things instead of you. Then he came back to life again so that he could come into your life, live in you, turn out all those wrong thoughts and put his good, loving thoughts in you instead. But remember, Jesus never pushes his way in. He only asks if he may come in. Well, that's what knocking means. You have to say, 'Yes, Lord Jesus, I need you, and I want you to come and live in me.' Well, that's what opening the door means."
0: Annette's eyes were fixed on Grandmother, and there was a long, long pause.
2: "But, Grandmother," she said, drawing her stool nearer and leaning against the old woman's knee. "If you hated someone, you couldn't ask Jesus to come in, could you?"
3: "Oh, if you hate someone," said Grandmother, "it just shows how badly you need to ask him to come in. The darker the room, the more it needs the light."
2: "But I couldn't stop hating Lucienne," said Annette softly.
3: "No," said Grandmother, "you're quite right. None of us can stop ourselves thinking wrong thoughts, and it's no good trying. But, Annette, when you come down in the morning and the room is dark with the shutters closed, what do you do first? Chase away the dark or open the shutters?"
2: "Well, I pull back the shutters, of course, and then the light comes in."
3: "But what happens to the dark?"
2: "I don't know. It just goes when the light comes."
3: "Well, that is what happens when you ask the Lord Jesus to come in," said Grandmother. "He is love, and when love comes in, hatred and selfishness and unkindness will give way to it, just as the darkness gives way when you let in the sunshine. But try to chase it out alone would be like trying to chase the shadows out of a dark room. It would be a waste of time."
2: Annette didn't answer, only sat for a short time staring at the wall, then picked up her sewing and worked at it in silence. After a while, she got up, kissed her grandmother goodnight very quietly, and went up to bed. But she couldn't go to sleep for a long time. "Oh, it's quite true. If I asked Jesus to come in, I should have to be friends with Lucienne, and I don't want to be. And I suppose I'd have to tell him that I broke his carving. And I could never, never do that. I'll just have to try to forget about the knocking. And yet, oh, I feel so terribly, terribly miserable."
4: Annette is in trouble. She doesn't want to forgive Lucien, and she doesn't want to admit what she's done to Lucien's carved horse. She sort of wants Jesus to come into her life, but she wants more to hold on to her anger and to hide her guilt. We could put it like this. She wants to go on living in darkness rather than letting the light of Jesus come into her life. She doesn't really want him to show up the things that are there. Oh, I do hope she changes her mind. "If Jesus comes into my life, it's as though he brings a light into a dark room. He shows up all the dark things that are there, and we see them more clearly. We can see that we are maybe selfish or angry or jealous or spiteful or lazy or could be lots of things. If we try to clean these up by ourselves, we often simply feel worse because we just can't do it. But when Jesus comes into my life, he shows me what needs to be cleaned up. And even better than that, he helps us to do the cleaning up. He helps us to control our temper when we want to get angry, or to be kind when we want to be selfish, or whatever. Here's a prayer that asks Jesus to light up my life. Lord Jesus, I know that there are dark things in my life, things I'm ashamed of. I want rid of them. Will you come into my life and get rid of them for me, and help me to live a life that pleases you? Thank you, Jesus. Amen."
2: Well, that's the end of our time together today. So it's goodbye from Olivia.
5: Bye.
2: Drew.
4: Bye.
2: And myself. Bye-bye.
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1: This is TWR Life. I'm Dave Piper, and we are just a few minutes away from Paws and Tails as we enter once again into Wildwood. But first, this is Commission.

0: Commission presents Elijah by Noel Spears. Episode 5, Victory.
1: Our nation has long awaited this moment. You must decide. You cannot waver between two options. If the Lord is God, follow him. But if Baal is God, follow him. You must decide which God to follow. I am the only prophet of the Lord who is left. Baal has 450 prophets. Let it be seen once and for all who is truly God.
2: We have work to do.
3: Work, Elijah? What task have you planned for us then?
2: Task, you ask? It will all be quite simple. I will explain.
3: Yes, how do you propose to settle this?
2: Obadiah, I am surprised. Shocked that you even ask such a question. It is not my task to settle this question. Our Lord God himself will undertake to lead his people.
3: I should have realized you would have a clever answer.
2: Bring all to order, please.
4: People, let us be silent. Be silent!
1: Now bring two young bulls, please. We shall each sacrifice one bull to our God. The prophets of Baal shall choose whichever one they wish, and cut it into pieces and lay it on the wood of their altar. But they will not put any fire under the wood.
3: Ah, I see. This is how we shall settle the question. A simple test, Elijah. A simple test for each god.
1: I will prepare the other...

0: Well, then it will serve our purpose.
1: Good. Oh, and here are the bulls you ordered.
0: Quite prompt, wouldn't you say? Bring the two bulls over here by this altar that will be used for the sacrifice to Baal.
2: But we still have work to complete.
0: Never mind. We still have plenty of time yet. Step over here for a moment. We have had these young bulls brought along for the sacrifice, one for the worship of Baal and the other for the God of Israel.
3: Seem to be fine animals.
4: Yes.
3: Both alike.
0: Now, if you are content with them...
3: Yes,
4: we are content.
0: You select whichever animal you wish.
4: Either animal would do us.
0: No, I want you to choose whichever animal you wish to sacrifice to Baal.
3: Very well. We will select this beast.
0: Good. Now, if you are content with your choice, prepare it for sacrifice to your god Baal as you would normally do. Carry on with the task. It shouldn't be very difficult.
4: Yes, we have completed the altar, and now we'll proceed to prepare the animal. If that is in order, sir.
0: Of course. You have made your choice, and you've selected that animal.
4: What should we do now?
0: Are you not the priest to your god Baal? All should be straightforward. Take the pieces of the animal and carefully lay them on the wood of the altar to Baal.
3: Yes, we'll do as you say.
0: But remember my instruction. Do not put any fire under the wood.
3: But how can the sacrifice be made without any fire?
4: This cannot be done.
0: Just a moment. Did I hear you ask, how can a sacrifice be made without fire? Is Baal not a real god? Can he not set fire to this altar that you have made? What sort of a deity is he?
3: Yes, of course, you ask well. We must see to this task. Come on, my friends. We have work to do.
1: Elijah, how do you expect the priests of Baal to complete the sacrifice without any fire?
0: Obadiah, if Baal really is a true god, as his priests believe, surely lighting this sacrifice should be very simple. After all, remember, this sacrifice is to the high and mighty god Baal. Will Baal not be able to light the fire?
1: Oh, Elijah, you are very cruel.
0: Cruel? Maybe I think I'm just being a fair judge. Come, let us watch Baal's priests at work.
5: Oh, Baal, hear us!
6: Hear us, Baal!
5: Lord, accept this sacrifice! Please, Baal!
6: Hear us, Baal!
0: You'll have to shout louder to catch the attention of your god!
6: Oh, Baal, answer our prayer!
5: Hear us, Baal!
6: Hear us!
1: Elijah, do you think we should be so close? Is this safe?
0: Is that the king's chamberlain I hear?
1: But these fellows are really serious. See how that fellow's flashing that knife? We could get hurt here.
0: No, I fear that he will hurt himself. Of course they're serious.
7: Are these not the prophets of Baal? And he? He isn't answering their prayers. Is he deaf this morning?
1: Elijah, be careful of what you say. You might offend his priests.
0: Offend them?
7: Baal must be talking to someone. Someone important.
5: Baal will respond to us.
6: Do hear our prayers, O Baal! Hear us!
7: No, you'll have to shout louder than that.
6: Baal! Hear us, O God! Hear us, Baal!
1: Look, Elijah, they've begun to dance.
7: You need to waken him from his sleep.
1: Careful. There's another one who's taken out his knife. He looks dangerous.
0: Only dangerous to himself.
1: I hope so.
0: Don't forget, Obadiah, the Lord God is with us. We are not alone.
1: That's easily said when we're surrounded with these eager prophets.
6: Baal! Baal!
5: Baal! Baal!
7: I told you, your Baal is talking to someone. No, perhaps not. He might be sitting on the toilet. Perhaps that's where he is.

0: sir. I don't want to anger these fellows.
1: Well, you can leave it to Bal to do that.
0: I can see that, but don't enrage them too much.
2: Bal! Oh, Bal! Answer us, oh God! Answer us, oh God! Oh God, do answer us!
1: No, you'll have to shout louder than that. Shout louder!
3: As Elijah and Obadiah stood watching, the priests of Baal shouted louder, and some cut themselves with knives and sword until the blood gushed out. They danced and raved all afternoon in some form of strange frenzy until the time at which the people of Israel normally held their evening sacrifice. But the god Baal neither answered the priests by way of fire or voice, nothing. All was quiet. At that moment, Elijah stepped forward out of the crowd and called to everyone.
1: Everybody, come over here.
4: What are you doing?
5: This has gone on for too long.
4: Just be very careful, Elijah.
5: Remember, Obadiah, we are not alone.
4: Yes, right now I'm finding that very difficult with all these men.
1: Is it not noon? Your God should have answered by now. Perhaps he is asleep. Maybe on a journey.
2: Baal, hear us, answer us, our God.
1: Baal, yes, hear must us, be asleep.
2: Answer us, our God. Baal, hear us, answer us, our God.
1: Baal, shout more loudly, hear us, then he will answer.
2: Baal, hear us.
4: Elijah, you can't allow this to carry on. These people will kill themselves.
5: Grieve not, Obadiah, just a little
2: Baal,
5: longer, my friend.
2: Hear us, answer us, our God. Baal, hear us! Answer us, our God!
3: There was no response. No one answered. No one paid attention. Oh, then Elijah stepped forward.
1: This is the altar to the Lord God of Israel.
6: It hasn't been used for some time, sir.
1: Some years, in fact. We must end that. Originally, there would have been 12 stones used to build it.
3: And indeed, there were 12 stones, each to represent one of the 12 tribes of Israel. Carefully, Elijah rebuilt the altar to the Lord God of Israel and around it dug a trench. He piled wood onto the altar and cut the young bull into pieces and laid the pieces on the wood.
1: Fill 4 buckets with water.
7: Yes, for what reason, sir?
1: And pour the water over the carcass and the wood.
7: You want us to do what?
1: Pour the water over the carcass and the wood. Thank you. Now, please do it again.
7: Sorry?
1: Pour the water over the carcass and the wood again.
6: This is madness. The sacrifice will not burn now. Never.
1: Now, do it once more.
7: But the water is already filling the trench.
1: I can see that. Pour the water over the carcass and the wood again.
7: Yes, sir, as you ask.
1: Now, let's complete the sacrifice.
6: Look, that sacrifice will never light now. Even the trench is full of water.
1: But I am not dependent on your Baal to light this sacrifice. Now, please leave me alone. Thank you. I have... well, some things to do.
7: Come on, let's leave him.
1: O Lord God of Abraham, Isaac, and Israel, prove today that you are the God of Israel and that I am your servant. Prove that I have done all this at your command. O Lord, answer me. Answer me so that these people will know that you are God, and that you have brought them back to yourself.
3: Slowly, Elijah arose from his prayer, examined carefully the rebuilt altar, and having concluded that all was in order, stepped back, knelt down, obviously in prayer, facing the sacred shrine. God responded to the call of his prophet, and the altar was engulfed in flames.
8: Thank you.
1: Lord God Almighty, you have indeed shown yourself this day. Please bring your people back to yourself. They have indeed sinned. Lord God, remind them that you are a forgiving God. Thank you, Lord God, that you are a constant God.
4: Elijah, sir, what wrongs has this Baal worship done to our nation?
1: It is this Baal worship that has destroyed our land and corrupted our people. We must rid ourselves of these heathen priests.
4: You think that we should be so hasty?
1: Yes, right away.
3: And there and then Elijah ordered that the priests of Baal be taken to the Kishon Brook and put to death.
8: In Elijah by Noel Spears, the part of Elijah was played by Peter Richardson. Other parts were by the Commission Radio Drama Team. The programme was produced by Jennifer Hobson and recorded at Commission Studios in Belfast, Northern Ireland. Episode 6 is entitled Faith Severely Tested.

0: Dave Piper with you as we head through the afternoon here on TWR Live. Just after 3 o'clock, we're joining James Maymont-Fullard for Faith in a Digital World. But before that, let's head into Wildwood with Paws and Tales.
1: Welcome to the world of Paws and Tales. Wild Mountain can be a pretty dangerous place. You stay on the trails and stick with me. There's adventures to be had there, too.
2: Come on, PJ, jump!
3: It's too far!
2: It wasn't too far for me!
1: Insight for Living is proud to present Paws and Tales. Howdy, and welcome to Wildwood. The Cubs have done it. CJ and Stacy have found the player. The worthless tubes they've been finding and playing with for so long have turned out to be phonographic cylinders. Records. These tubes are the recordings of Mr. Collins while he traveled the globe. The cylinder that they're playing now was the last to be recorded before Mr. Collins died some 20 years ago. He was, when he recorded this cylinder, standing on the very place that was once the ancient land of Persia, the place where Esther of the Bible lived.
4: It was against the evil pride of Haman that God used the lives of the noble Mordecai and the beautiful Jewish girl Esther to save the lives of the entire nation of Israel.
5: Now we're talking. He's going to tell the story from the very place where it happened.
6: Yeah, this is getting good. Let's listen.
7: King Ahasuerus was in the third year of his reign when he threw a party that lasted 6 months. His heart was full of pride. Pride of his kingdom. Pride of his armies. Pride of his power. But this, the most powerful man on the planet was afraid. He was afraid of his queen.
8: But she won't come.
9: No.
10: Disastrous.
9: When this gets out, there will be chaos.
11: I respectfully would like to point out that she merely said that she would not come and parade herself in front of us. How did the king say it?
10: Like a prized cow.
9: An unfortunate turn of phrase.
8: He said that in front of us. That was not supposed to be told to her.
12: The messenger is now dead. That part was easy. Now the rest of this mess needs to be cleaned up.
11: If the request was made again, if it were an invitation to join us for dessert...
12: It is too late for that. She refused to obey the will of the king.
8: When the women of Susa hear about this, they will never show their husbands respect again.
12: He is right. Something must be done. Something so shocking that no wife would dare to disobey her husband.
11: I respectfully disagree.
12: We need to have a plan for the king in 30 minutes. Queen Vashti needs to be...
8: punished.
9: Yes. She needs to be embarrassed, humiliated.
11: She needs to be invited politely to join us for dessert, not to come and dance around for us while we're drunk.
10: The king was very drunk. Mm-hmm.
12: Yes. She needs to be exiled.
9: Exiled?
11: You don't send a queen away because she has common sense.
12: She can no longer be queen.
9: No, she cannot.
10: If the king will agree, it will take care of everything.
9: Brilliant! Yeah.
11: Nothing good will come of this.
7: And that is just what happened. Queen Vashti had her crown removed and she was ushered out of the palace forever. Sometime later, the king became sad and lonely, and it was decided that it was time to find a new queen. While these preparations were underway in the palace, there were preparations being made also in the house of Mordecai, the Jew.
6: Every girl should have such a party. You spoil her, Mordecai.
13: Esther is the joy of my life. She is the joy of everyone's life who knows her. This will be a birthday party that she will never forget.
6: Elizabeth, help me with the table. And bring me those pillows.
14: Ardia. Oh, my little Ardia. How are you? Are you sad?
15: I believe I'm angry.
14: Oh, come here, little one. What could there be to be sad about on a day like this?
15: I've asked God for something, and he won't answer me.
14: Oh, well, that is quite a thought. What did you ask for?
15: I asked for... the freckles to leave my nose, I asked for my hair to be red, and I asked to be 15.
14: And how did you come up with a list like that?
15: I asked to be like you.
14: Oh, I see.
15: You have everything. You're beautiful. You're 15.
14: Not until tomorrow.
15: Everyone loves you. I asked God for just a little of what you have.
14: Oh, sweet little Aria. One day you will be 15, and you are already a beauty.
15: Where is God? Why does he not answer me when I need him? Doesn't he care?
14: Oh, he is there, and he does care. When I was a little girl, before my mother died, she would sing a little song to me when I was upset or afraid.

0: Does that help a little?
1: Some.
0: Well, that's a start.
1: It would help more if God gave me red hair.
2: Esther!
3: Esther!
0: Yes, Daya?
3: It's time to prepare. The guests will be here soon.
0: All right. I'm coming. Ardia, I need someone to help me with my hair. Would you?
1: Yes, I will.
0: Wonderful.
4: Well, here we are, and just like every other gathering, it's all about Esther.
5: It's her birthday, Becca. It's supposed to be all about Esther.
1: This is the best food I've ever had.
4: Even when it's not her birthday, it's all about her. If she's in the same part of town as we are, not one boy will even look at us.
5: So it's her fault that God gave her beauty?
4: No, but it's her fault that she's so...
5: sweet?
4: And charming. Why does she need to do that?
5: Have you tried these? It would be better if she were mean and spiteful.
4: Better for us. Why would God give her so much and...
5: us so little?
4: It would be only fair to have given her less, or given me more. That's all I meant. Look at her. She's like a queen. It's so unfair.
5: And here is the best-looking present of them all. Chair and breathe.
0: Yes, I'm breathing now.
3: He is so gorgeous.
4: See, now? That's another example. Why should she get Moshe? It's not fair.
5: It would be fair for her to get Benjamin.
4: Benjamin? Which Benjamin?
5: The one that looks like a donkey.
0: That is not nice.
4: He does, doesn't he? I've never thought about it before.
0: Moshe, thank you for coming.
6: Esther, you are beautiful beyond words.
4: Does he really think girls like that kind of thing?
5: Sharon, breathe.
0: Yes. I'm breathing.
4: Beyond words? If they would just get married, we might stand a chance.
1: I mean it. This is the best food I've ever had at a party.
0: Beautiful beyond words. I think I'm going to cry.
4: I think I'm going to scream.
7: I'm Sammy from Camden. My favorite character is CJ because sometimes he relates to me. Wait till you hear what happens next in today's episode.
8: Welcome, everyone. Ned the Beamer here, beloved star of Paws and Tails. We have some parents with me today that would love to tell you what they think about the fun, the biblical teaching, and the music of Paws and Tails. Go right ahead, sir.
9: I love that some of the episodes are telling the biblical story. My kids totally know the story of Esther now because of Paws and Tails.
8: I love that. Now, don't miss an episode of Paws and Tails right here on this amazing station.

0: attention, please. First, I want to thank all of you for coming. We are all here for one reason. Because we love the little girl, Esther.
1: She's not so little anymore.
2: Ardia, come here, child.
0: She is not so little anymore. Tomorrow, she will be 15. We have all lived through very difficult times. Being taken from our homeland to this pagan country.
3: Mordecai.
0: And then the death of my uncle and aunt, Esther's parents. But God is good. Yes. He provides what we need when we need it. Through all the heartache, there has been a star that has shone through the darkness. Esther. Yes. She has been the blessing that I needed to keep me going. She has been a blessing to everyone here. Has she not?
2: Yes. Why not everyone in all the world?
0: And now God has blessed us through her once again.
2: Oh, there's more.
0: God has a plan, and I think I now know part of it. Through the exile, the difficulties, all of it, God has brought us all together here in this place, I think, for such a time as this. Next year, at this time, we will be celebrating the wedding of Moshe and Esther.
4: They're getting married.
2: They are getting married. Now, that's a blessing.
5: With the proper announcements, we fully expect to have perhaps 200 women enter the contest to be queen.
6: How long do you think it will take?
5: Oh, we should be ready to begin in a couple of months.
7: Very good.
8: May I address the council?
5: No, Haman, you may not.
6: Ah, ma'am, you can let him speak.
8: Yes, let him speak.
5: As you wish.
8: The great king Ahasuerus is in crises, therefore the kingdom is in crises. The king needs a queen, and you are suggesting women be asked to come to sign up. And this to begin in a couple of months?
5: You watch your tone, Haman.
8: If there were one man in this room devoted to the king, he would not settle for this ridiculous plan.
5: I will not stand still while this body suffers more of your disrespect.
8: The matter is beyond your control, Memucan. While you old men have sat in here and bickered over your passive and ineffective proposals, I have presented mine to the king himself.
5: What?
6: Outrageous. You've gone too far this time, Haman.
8: I have here my plan with the stamp from the king's signet ring.
9: We will not allow this.
8: And with the king's stamp, as you well know, my edict cannot be reversed or revoked. Even as you sit and protest, soldiers are gathering beautiful young women to be...
5: Gathering? By force?
8: By any means necessary. The king is impatient for results. You cannot deliver results. I can. The king is pleased to know that by the end of this day, I will have gathered every beautiful girl in the city.
9: That is kidnapping! The people will not stand for it. They will revolt!
8: They will not revolt. I will not let them. Soldiers have been posted throughout the city.
5: You can't do this!
8: My plan is perfect. And it is already happening.
10: Esther, come with me to the garden.
3: Moshe, we should not be alone like this.
10: All I want in this world is to be alone with you.
3: Soon we'll be married, and we'll be together for the rest of our lives.
10: Oh, but that's almost a year away. I'll die from heartache by then.
3: It'll seem like a moment.
10: Oh, so only my heart burns?
3: I am trying to be brave.
10: Well, for my sake, stop being brave.
3: Every day that goes by, and I am not your wife... feels like an eternity. On special occasions, like a wedding, my father would say, God brought them together for such a time as this. On our wedding day, I will look at you and say that God brought us together for such a time as this.
10: for such a time as this.
3: And then there will be the children.
10: Many.
3: Many.
10: And strong.
3: And perhaps we will all one day go back to our homeland.
10: Our children will live in Jerusalem and worship in the temple of God. Esther, we will grow old in the land God gave us. I can feel it.
3: Moshe, I can't wait to grow old with you.
11: What are you two doing out here alone?
12: Odea, you scared me to death.
11: Mordecai has been looking all over for you.
3: I know it's shocking, but he lured me out here against my will.
10: Lured? I didn't know such thing.
11: Come with me.
10: Yes, Dea.
11: Not you. You stay here. This is not your party. So stay here and behave yourself.
13: Yes, Dea.
14: He lured me.
15: I did not lure her.
11: You will not go off like that again. What will people think?
16: So, there she is.
17: Esther, you have some gifts.
3: Oh, I don't want any gifts.
17: Oh, she doesn't want any gifts. Take them away.
3: Stop. I want the gifts.
17: She wants the gifts. Now, this one is from...
3: Stop! You can't go in there.
17: What is it? What is it?
18: Where is Esther, daughter of Abihail?
17: You have no right to come in here.
18: Are you Esther?
3: I am.
18: She is beautiful.
19: She is indeed.
17: What is your business here?
18: You may take a few things with you.
11: I am going nowhere.
17: You will tell me what you're doing here.
18: We are gathering young women who will compete to be the next queen of Persia.
11: Well, you can rest assured that I do not wish to compete.
17: You may leave now.
20: Esther, what's going on?
18: Take her.
3: Moshe.
20: Leave her alone.
3: Moshe.
18: Stand back. This is not an invitation. I don't like this any more than you do, but I have my orders. You can come with us easily, or you can come with us as you struggle. But you will come with us.
17: Esther, come. Gather some of your things.
3: Mordecai?
17: It is time to obey me. We will be right there.
3: Is he all right?
17: I'm sure he will be fine. Now listen to me. Go with him. I will go to the palace and get this cleared up. Look at me, girl. Do not tell anyone there that you are a Jew.
3: Why would that
17: Did you hear me? Tell no one.
3: I promise.
17: I love you, Esther.
3: I love you, too. What will become of me?
17: I will have you back home in no time at all.
3: Mordecai, I'm scared.
17: Everything will be fine. Trust me. You will be home for dinner.
18: Stand back. We will go now.
3: I'm coming. Moshe. Moshe.
17: Captain.
18: What is it?
17: Please, watch over her. I have friends in the palace. I will come to bring her home. Just please, watch over my Esther.
18: It doesn't matter who you know in the palace. Your Esther is now a part of the harem of King Ahasuerus. She will never come home.
21: 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Don't go away because it's more about the details coming right up.
22: 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This is so exciting!
23: And so Esther and the other beautiful young women of the city were taken to the citadel of Susa and given into the care of Haggai.
24: All right now, I want you all to be quiet and listen to me. My name is Haggai, and I am responsible for you all. What is it, girl?
3: I want to go home.
24: You will be assigned places to sleep in a few moments. In the next 12 months, you will be given beauty treatments. Who are you? And what are you doing?
3: My name is Ziba. I'm raising my hand. I have a question.
24: Ziba, put your hand down. There is to be no hand raising here. You will also be taught manners. You will be made ready for the king with the best of care and Ziba, what is it?
3: If we are not chosen, do we have to go home?
24: Whether you are chosen to be the next queen or not, you will spend the rest of your life here in the palace.
3: I will die here in this palace. I have to go home.
11: Let go of me, you sniveling whiner. Go off and be pathetic somewhere else.
3: I'd say her chances of becoming queen are very small.
11: Leave her alone. What kind of serpent are you? You can see a heart breaking before you and laugh.
0: Are you talking to me?
3: What is your name?
0: Manoush.
3: Manoush. You are the most beautiful woman I've ever seen.
0: Thank you.
3: But your heart is wretched.
0: Who are you?
3: I know you do. Here, dry your eyes.
0: You do not know the enemy you have just made.
24: That will be enough. I suggest that you learn how to get along together. Divide yourselves evenly into groups of 20, and you will be shown your rooms. Wait. What is your name?
3: I'm sorry? Me?
24: Yes. What is your name?
3: Esther.
24: You stay with me. Hamai. Come. Hamai will show you your room. Take Esther to the upper room of the tower and see to her needs.
1: The upper room? Really? Yes, Hagar.
24: Esther, in the morning, you will have 7 maids assigned to you. If you need anything, I want you to come to Hamai or myself.
3: Yes. Thank you, I will.
1: This way, Esther.
13: You like this one?
24: Many think that this is a beauty contest.
13: Is it not?
24: Our king is a...
13: You can speak freely.
24: Our king is not a steady man.
13: I'd say he is downright unstable.
24: Yes, well, we... Persia needs more than just a pretty face as our new queen. We need a woman who will help level out the king.
13: We need a woman of strength and wisdom.
24: Exactly.
13: You think that is the woman? Esther?
24: Perhaps. We shall see.
15: Here you are.
3: My goodness.
15: It is the best room of them all, and Hegai gave it to you.
3: Why?
15: Hegai does what he pleases in the harem. Is there anything else you need?
3: No. Thank you.
15: I'll come and bring you your meal later.
3: Thank you, Hamai. Hello, little bird. It would seem that we are both in a cage. Oh, God, my fathers, where are you? My life is over. I will never see my precious Moshe again.

0: To order a copy of today's program, The Story of Esther, just log on to pawsandtails.org. The Story of Esther, Part 1, was written and directed by David Carl. Esther's Lullaby and Crying Out were written by Sandy Howell and Mark Edward Lewis. Music was by Tim Hussman, and our sound designer was Eric Basil. Paws and Tales is an Insight for Living production.
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2: God loves humility. He hates pride, but he loves humility. And this is the starting point for rebuilding broken relationships with your children. This is a key to winning and keeping their hearts. One of Satan's most effective strategies to destroy or weaken your effectiveness as a parent is to erect barriers between you and your children. Pride builds walls between people, but those walls have to come down because Proverbs 15 says the Lord will destroy the house of the proud. This isn't referring here to bricks and mortar, it's talking about the family. This is God's warning that if we don't deal with our pride, our children will be affected. If we fail to acknowledge our wrong actions, words, and attitudes, we give Satan a foothold in the lives of our children that can lead them into rebellion. Some of the most difficult words for a father to say to his children are the words, "I was wrong. Will you please forgive me?" But so much hinges upon the willingness of the parent to initiate and take responsibility for the broken relationship. Most family conflicts could be resolved and even avoided right at this point. If you have failed to be kind and loving, humble yourself before God and before your family. If you have hurt your children or embarrassed them or offended them or disciplined them in anger, humble yourself and ask their forgiveness. Some of the most successful marriages and families are those that ask each other forgiveness on a regular or daily basis. We all make mistakes, but God wants us to develop the Christ-like quality of humility. He wants us to humble ourselves, and through that demonstration of humility, He will bind and knit our hearts together. My name is Morris Howell, and you've been listening to Character Focus from Home Life Ministries. For more information, visit us online at www.hlm.org. You can also follow us on Facebook at facebook.com/Home Life Ministries.
3: The time has just gone 3 o'clock, and in half an hour's time, we're catching up with First Person, our weekly interview program. 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
4: Today on Faith in a Digital World, we're diving into something that every one of us feels but rarely slows down long enough to examine: the way we relate to each other. We're living in a moment where connection has never been more instant, more convenient, or more constant, and yet meaningful, life-giving relationships often feel harder to cultivate. Our interactions are increasingly filtered through screens, and without realizing it, the very muscles that make relationships thrive, presence, empathy, curiosity, patience, can weaken from lack of use. And that's why I'm so grateful for today's guest, licensed counselor, speaker, and best-selling author, Deborah Folletta, has spent years helping people untangle the complexities of their inner world and their relational world. Her new book, People Skills, is a timely and deeply practical guide to rebuilding the relational capacities that we were created for. She weaves together psychology, faith, and lived experience to help us understand not just how we interact, but why we interact the way we do, and how we can grow. Whether you're navigating friendships, marriage, church community, workplace dynamics, or the digital spaces that shape so much of our daily lives, this conversation is going to offer us some tools for showing up with more intention, more clarity, and, hopefully, more Christ-like love. So, let's dive into this fascinating topic. Deborah, thank you so much for being with us on the program today. You describe People Skills as a roadmap for meaningful real-life interactions in a tech-saturated world. What was the moment or pattern in your counseling work that made you say, this book now needs to exist?
5: I have definitely noticed more and more that we are lacking in our people skills. And I think one thing that comes up often as a counselor in my sessions is I'm working with people and I find myself saying, it's not a lack of love, it's a lack of skill. Two people can really love each other in a marriage, in a friendship, in a family, and they can have really positive, well-meaning intentions in their heart. But those things are not being conveyed to the people around them. They're being convoluted. And I think a big part of that is our tech-saturated world. We're losing the skills that we once had a natural avenue to practice and build and discover, where you used to have to go to the grocery store and actually interact with a cashier. Now you can pick up your phone, put in an order, and say, leave it at my door, so that you don't even have to interact with someone. And then on top of that, social media culture is teaching us our skills. So we're learning all of these unhealthy people skills through social media, this avenue that's supposed to make us feel connected. But when you look at the data and the research, we are the most isolated and lonely generation. So something is off and it needs to be paid attention to.
4: In your book, you outline 31 transformational social skills, and we will talk about some of those today. I wonder though, first of all, which one do you believe people struggle with the most today?
5: I think a big struggle is emotional intelligence and emotional awareness. And I think that skill paves the way for so many other skills. We aren't good at connecting with people and even connecting with ourselves on an emotional level. We're not good at reading the room and understanding what other people might be feeling and thinking and believing. It affects the way that we show up in our empathy levels and how we interact with people. And I think the social media world has really robbed us of the ability to connect on an emotional level. It's taught us to be self-centered. It's taught us to be self-focused. It's taught us to walk into a platform with a spotlight on ourselves rather than being able to honor the person in front of us. And so we've definitely struggled with this idea of emotional awareness, emotional intelligence, emotional connection, and it's really affecting how we do relationships in general.
4: How do you think then that Christians can use digital tools without letting them replace the relational skills that God designed us for?
5: First of all, I think it's important for us as Christians to understand that this is a important message for such a time as this, because we are called to convey the love of God to a lost and desperate world. And I don't know about you, but we live in a day and age where we don't even know how much time we have left before the return of Jesus. And so we are just more desperate than ever before to convey his love. And I think of Paul in 1 Corinthians, where he says in chapter 9, I have learned to become all things to all people, so that by all means possible, some might be saved. And to me, that's the epitome of people skills, learning to become all things to all people so that we can convey God's love. And honestly, we're not learning our social skills from scripture. We're not learning our social skills from psychology. And why I say psychology is because as I look through the Gospels, so many healthy people skills are informed by God's truth, by God's knowledge, by God's word. There's things in there that talk to us about our people skills. And that's why it was so easy to pair these psychological principles with faith, because scripture is jam-packed full of things to help us in our people skills, to help us convey God's love and not convolute it with our own junk. The problem is we bring so much baggage from our family of origin, from the way that we learned to show up in the world from sin and struggle from social media. And there's a lot that we actually have to unlearn before we can learn these new skills. One thing that I pose in the book is, you know, what if some of our personality traits, quote unquote, personality traits, are actually a byproduct of how we were conditioned to show up in the world? What if you're not actually as shy as you think you are, but you've been conditioned to be shy because of your experiences, because of your beliefs, because of the things that you went through that you had to survive because of your trauma? And so it's really a book that takes us deep, not just the basic 31 skills, but even deeper to figure out where these came from, where did I learn them, and how do I begin to unlearn these so that I can convey God's love in the most effective way possible.
4: Well, I just want to spend some time talking about practicalities for anybody that's hearing this and thinking, yeah, this is me, this is something I struggle with. So one of the topics that I picked as I worked through your book is self-awareness. How does self-awareness shape the way we show up in relationships? And what are some practical ways that we can grow it?
5: Well, one activity I have you do in the book, and it's full of practicals because I think you can't change with theory, right? You have to be given practical tools and instructions. And that's one thing that I really appreciate as a counselor, is being given steps. And one of the visualizations I have you do in the book is, imagine that you're walking in a room with 99 other people. You're number 100. You don't exactly know what's going on. It's part of an experiment. You walk in, you see all these people. How do you show up in that space? How do you act? What do you like? What are you the type of person to do in a room like that? Are you the type of person who would walk around and make conversation and jokes and be loud and get people's attention and go deep with people? Are you the type of person who would find a small group? Are you the type of person who would stay quiet, hope nobody talks to you, feel really awkward, wonder what people are thinking about you? This gives you an idea of how you show up in the world. And then the next question is why? What are the underlying beliefs that I carry into that room? If I feel that I am lacking, I am inadequate, I don't have value, I'm going to alter my actions, reactions, and responses to fit that narrative. Maybe I will be quiet and reserved and shy because I deep down, I don't actually believe that I have anything to offer. And I wonder if I'm good enough, and I feel insecure, and I feel judged by the people around me. So I'm going to pull back in isolation. You know, maybe I feel nervous. And so I talk a lot when I'm nervous, and I just find words coming out of my mouth, and I'm not actually thinking about what I'm saying. I'm not thinking about connecting with the people around me. I'm just speaking out of nervousness because I feel inadequate and insecure. And so when we have awareness of how we show up in relationships, when we have awareness of the underlying beliefs that we carry into a room, we can begin confronting them. We can begin changing them, transforming them, aligning our beliefs to God's truth about who we are and how we're supposed to show up in a room to encourage and edify the people around us, as 1 Thessalonians 5:11 tells us. You know, we've got to start to have awareness of how we're acting, our body language, our facial expressions, our tone, the questions that we ask, you know, how we show up in relationships. And when we begin to have that awareness, we can start to alter the equation and do things differently. So it really does start with taking an assessment, an inventory about all of these different things, from our body language to our tone, to the questions we ask, to our empathy levels, to our communication skills and the level of depth we can go with people, to our assertiveness. All of these different skills requires us to say, okay, where am I at? How am I doing? And what are some steps I can take to get a little bit better in this specific area?
4: Before we continue, let's take a moment to pause and reflect on what we're exploring today. We're talking about something that sits at the heart of every relationship we have, the way we connect, communicate, and show up for one another in a world that's increasingly shaped by digital interaction. If you're finding this conversation helpful, or if it's stirring questions about your own relationships, I want to remind you that you can catch up on all previous episodes of Faith in a Digital World. Each episode digs into a different aspect of how technology shapes our spiritual, emotional, and relational lives. You can find the full archive anytime when you go to twr.org.uk/on-demand. Whether you're listening on your commute, during a quiet moment at home, or while scrolling through your day, these past episodes are there right now to help you think more deeply about how faith and technology intersect and how we can navigate that intersection with wisdom and intention. All right, let's jump back into our conversation with Deborah Folletta. Deborah, you emphasize clear communication and listening as foundational people skills. What are the biggest listening mistakes that people make, especially when they're online?
5: I think we go into a conversation with the goal of communicating what's on our mind rather than receiving, learning, and listening. We go into a conversation with the goal of validating my perspective rather than tuning in to someone else's perspective. And so social media wires us to do it that way. I mean, you're literally given a platform that highlights yourself. You're there to talk about what you like, what you've done, to put your opinions on display. And it almost makes you feel like you have permission to just highlight your perspectives and experiences, your view, your point of view in the world. That's what social media is designed for, to highlight your point of view. I remember one of the social media platforms you used to log in, and it would ask you, what are you thinking? And so you would write what you were thinking, and it highlights, it spotlights our perspective. There's nothing wrong with our perspective. The only thing that's wrong is when we start to elevate our perspective above everybody else's. And I think social media kind of sets us up for that type of self-focus where we can leave the room, you know, shut our computers down, walk into the kitchen with our family, and still have the same mindset that my perspective is the most important, and my beliefs and my opinions and what I have to say and my views on life. And in a way, we've lost the art of assertiveness. When I say assertiveness, what I really mean is the skill of honoring the person in front of me, honoring their perspective, their needs, their feelings, all while honoring my perspective, my needs, and my feelings. And that's something we can do simultaneously. It's a skill we can learn, to be assertive versus passive, where I'm not honoring my needs, feelings, and perspective, or aggressive, where I'm only honoring my needs, feelings, and perspective. But being assertive is being able to honor my feelings, needs, beliefs, experience, and yours. And there's a big part of that that comes down to our listening skills, our empathy, our emotional awareness. And this is why these skills matter, and how we have to be careful with social media, because it can really skew some of these things without our awareness.
4: I think also it's important to acknowledge as well that we need to own our impact on social media, because sometimes we can share something in an angry moment and forget that our words are public, permanent, and shareable. In that kind of world, what do you think it looks like to own our impact?
5: I think we have to be really thoughtful, cautious, and considerate with how we engage with our words online. Also in real life, the same caution and the ability to think and feel before we react. To respond rather than react is a really important skill, and it causes us to take the time to pause and think and process and really take inventory of how we're feeling and how important it is to share this thought. You know, I found that a really important skill to practice on social media is restrain. And it's something I think we've really lost. I was scrolling through social media the other day, and I truly, truly disagreed with something someone said. I viscerally disagreed. And guess what I did? I thought about it for a moment, and then I scrolled past it because it wasn't the time or place or even the relationship to have that type of argument, to have that type of interaction, to have that type of debate. And so we've lost our ability to have restraint. We've lost our pause to stop and say, does this matter? How much does this matter? And if so, what am I called to do about it? And to check in with the Holy Spirit, not just what I feel I should do about it, but what am I called to do about it? What does the Holy Spirit want me to do? How does the Holy Spirit want me to act, react, and interact in this situation? And so we've lost our restraint. We just comment freely, quickly, without thinking about it. And it damages our relationships. It damages our interactions. And it starts to seep into how we function in everyday life as well, with real people in real ways. And so I think it's something we really need to take ownership of. And, you know, a whole other aspect to this is how social media and screens get in the way of our real life relationships. You know, so many times you walk into a room or into a restaurant

0: think what you mentioned earlier is really important, and that is awareness. You know, when Jesus gives us advice in Matthew 7 about relationships, he says, first, remove the plank from your own eye, and then you will see clearly to remove the speck from your brother's eye. And when it comes to relationships, we have to realize that relationships are like a recipe. You know, I'm tempted to see all of your deficits and flaws and the things that you post and the way that you talk and the things that you do that bother me. I'm tempted to see all your mistakes and weaknesses, your lack of people skills. And I'm tempted to call it out and change it and critique it. But I do not have power over your ingredients. If relationships are like a recipe, I only have power, authority, and responsibility over my ingredients. I can swap out my ingredients, replace the bad ones for better ones. I can refine the ones I've been given. I can learn to do it better. And when I change my ingredients, it changes the entire recipe, changes the entire equation of the interaction, of the relationship. And so I have the power, authority, and responsibility to take ownership of how I show up in relationships. And if I begin to change how I act, react, respond, the boundaries that I set, the skills that I have, the listening, the communication, the body language, the dealing with difficult people, if I begin to take ownership and adjust my ingredients, it changes the entire recipe. And so I think the first step for us is ownership and realizing that if there are deficits in my relationships, I can start by zooming in and looking at what are the things that I need to open my eyes to. Is it empathy? Is it forgiveness? Is it humility? Is it my body language and my tone? Is it my listening skills, my emotional awareness? Is it taking ownership of the triggers that I have, the wounds that I bring into relationships? Is it my underlying beliefs? Is it my first impression? To really start to go through these skills, take inventory, take ownership, and realize that I have the power, authority, and responsibility to do things differently, to change how I show up in relationships. And I'm telling you, these skills begin to change everything because, like the subtitle says, your relationships are truly only as strong as your skills. So this is something we can really work on in the coming months and the coming years.
1: Deborah, which of the 31 skills in your book has been most personally transformative for you?
0: I think it's the idea of our triggers and the fact that we come to relationships with these emotional sore spots, these wounds that may not have been caused by the person in front of us, but they get pushed on by the person in front of us. Maybe it's a rejection wound or an abandonment wound or a wound of inadequacy. And as we get close to people in relationships, they naturally press up against our sore spots. And we have these big reactions that I call triggers. Emotionally exaggerated responses. And that's transformational because we live in a culture that tells us when you're triggered, you cut those people out of your life. You cancel them. You pull back. You withdraw. You isolate. Where the message here is don't pull away. Lean in. See what God is trying to reveal to you when you're triggered because there is a wound there that God wants to reveal in order to heal it. And so relationships become a mirror to our wounding and the way that God begins to reveal to us where we need to do the work, what we need to pay attention to. And that has been transformational for me, especially in marriage. When you get triggered by your spouse, it's like, well, wait a second. Why am I triggered? What's going on underneath the surface for me? What wound is this pushing up against? Where does God want me to pay attention and begin to heal my portion of the equation? Like scripture says, when you deal with your plank, it makes it so much easier to then go and deal with the speck in your brother's eye. So that was a really transformational topic for me. And I know many other people who've resonated with, wow, I didn't realize that so much of my reaction

0: actually has to do with my own wounding.
1: Well, Deborah, just as a final question for you, and I appreciate this is a difficult one. If Jesus were physically walking among us today, navigating this whole world of smartphones, social media and digital communication, what do you think he would model for us about people skills?
0: Jesus was so balanced, so healthy, so aware of what he was feeling, what he was thinking, what he was needing. And I think that's the key, is living a life of balance, using all of the gifts that God has given us, including technology and social media, for the light that it has to offer, for the good that it has to offer. And that really starts with us becoming healthy, standing alone. Because it's not the screen itself that's evil, just like money is not evil, but it is how we engage with those things. And that really comes down to our personal level of health. Jesus modeled what it looks like to live in this world and be healthy, to be balanced, to be in tune with the Holy Spirit in how we interact with people, with devices, with ourselves. And I think that would be the thing that it always is. When I look at his life through the lens of people skills, I see a man of balance, a man that was so in tune and aware. And that informed the way that he interacted with the world. And so I think if we had more awareness and insight, if we would take a pause, if we would get away every now and again like Jesus to be with the Father, to really download the right information, we would walk away changed. We would walk away with insight. We would walk away with an action plan to be able to engage with these things in a healthier way.
1: Oh, well, Deborah, thank you so much for joining us on the program today. I have really enjoyed listening into your wisdom, your clarity, and the way you weave together faith, psychology, and practical tools. The way that you do it is just such a gift to us. Thank you for being with us. Now, I think conversations like this remind us that relationships don't just happen. They're shaped, strengthened, and stewarded. And the book People Skills gives us a roadmap for doing exactly that in a world where connection is easy, but true relational health takes intention. 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As we close, why don't we take a moment to pray? Father, we thank you so much for the gift of relationship with you and with one another. Thank you for the wisdom shared today and for the reminder that love, empathy, and understanding are skills we can grow in through your Spirit. Help us to be people who listen well, speak with grace, and show up with compassion in every space we inhabit, online and offline. Strengthen our relationships, heal what is broken, and guide us to reflect Christ in the way we connect with others. In Jesus' name we pray. Amen. Well, before we go today, let's just take a quick look ahead. Next weekend, we'll be joined by Catherine Hill. She's the author of the book Left to Their Own Devices. She's also the UK director of Care for the Family. We're going to be talking to her about parenting, digital culture, and how families can navigate technology with wisdom and confidence. It's going to be such a rich and practical conversation. You won't want to miss it. Thank you so much for listening. 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
3: Well, we are rapidly approaching 4 o'clock. Dave Piper with you here on TWR Life. We've got our weekend edition of Truth for Life coming up just after four. And Jim Armstrong and Matthew Pitts from Echoes International bringing us our weekly dose of the same commission after that. But before we get on to those, it's time now for First Person.
4: When I'm interacting with a very unchurched, unsaved world in the streets of Chicago and other parts of the world, that's where I really, when I'm discipling or baptizing people, that's really where my heart is most passionate.
5: He's the outgoing president of the Moody Bible Institute in Chicago. Mark Jobe is our guest on this edition of First Person. Welcome, I'm Wayne Shepherd. Mark was our guest 7 years ago when he became the 10th president in the history of Moody, and now he'll be leaving at the end of this month to follow God's call back into full-time pastoring, church planning, and evangelism. 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Well, let's hear from Mark Jobe. When he became Moody's president, I came alongside him to serve as co-host of his radio program, Bold Steps, which is going to continue past his presidency. So we've had many, many conversations. Let's listen now. Here's Mark Jobe.
4: Well, 7 years ago, we had not spent nearly as much time in the studio as we have now.
1: That's right. You have a lot of programs behind us, don't we?
4: We do, yeah. You know, Wayne, I think back and I was stepping into a chapter that was a little bit uncertain because I'd been a pastor for many years, church planter, but the whole area of higher education, of media, of publishing, of aviation was foreign to me.
1: You weren't seeking the job, were you?
4: I was not seeking the job. No, it came. It actually came as a surprise when the person called me up. I heard the message. And I told my wife laughingly, hey, Moody called me up to consider presidency. And I laughed. And she looked at me and she said, why are you laughing? And I said, well, I love Moody, but I don't want to be the president of Moody. I'm a pastor, evangelist, church planter. And she really looked at me and she said, you should pray about it. And I've learned over the years, Wayne, listen to your wife and the Holy Spirit.
1: Yeah, you forgot the premise that the voice of God very often sounds like your wife, right?
4: And, you know, my wife was deeply influenced by the ministry of Moody Bible Institute. Even as a little girl, her father was the first in his family to come to Christ, and he would sneak off to go to this little mission that was run by Moody students that were doing their practical Christian ministry there. And so as a little girl, my wife always was really impressed by Moody students. And then later on in their house, Moody radio was always on. And she always thought, one day I'd love to go to Moody, but she got into her career. And later on, she was able to go. So she had a deep appreciation for this ministry. And so I said yes. Out of us, so we started praying about it, fasting about it, and felt like here's the sense that we got from God. I will give you clarity in the process. 4 months down the road, it was crystal clear that God was saying, this is what I want you to do. And so out of a sense of obedience, not out of a sense of, yes, this is what we want to do, but out of a sense of obedience, we said, yes, we will do this.
1: Right. But at the same time, it was a calling that didn't require you to leave the pastorate, which is a pretty unique situation for the presidency of Moody Bible Institute, to be bivocational, so to speak.
4: It is. What I struggled with is that I didn't feel like my assignment as a pastor was over, but yet I felt like God was saying yes to this new assignment. So I talked to the board and I said, I'm ready to say yes to Moody, but I don't feel like my assignment as pastor is over. So if I can continue to function in a pastoral role, my full-time job was Moody. My volunteer job, so to speak,
6: yep,
4: was pastoring a megachurch.
6: Actually, several locations. How many locations for New Life Community?
4: So we have 25 locations, 44 worship services in Chicago.
6: All within the Chicago area.
4: Yeah, and then we have 10 overseas as well, and also a non-for-profit with about 200 people employed called New Life Centers that works with at-risk youth in Chicago. So, you know, this is a small ministry. It's a big ministry. But it's been a beautiful, I think it's been a beautiful marriage. My full-time job has been Moody Bible Institute. But pastoring has helped me keep the pulse on Chicago, the people.
6: Well, it was always said that Moody in Chicago, downtown Chicago, was a laboratory for students for evangelism. And I would think the same principle applies to pastoring a church. I mean, it became, you know, its own ministry, of course, but also a laboratory for experience that you could pour into the students here.
4: Absolutely. And so during the week, I'm dealing with people that are training for ministry, theology professors, systematic theology. And on the weekends, you know, in the heart of Chicago, sometimes putting my arm around some tatted up 25-year-old that hasn't been to church almost at all in their life, and leading them to Jesus. And so it's two very different worlds, but at the same time, these worlds collide together.
6: Yeah. Well, as time permits, I may have a few more questions about that, but let's acknowledge the fact that you are now being called of God to leave the presidency of Moody Bible Institute, which is a bold move in itself, isn't it? I mean, this is the kind of job that really typically lasts a long time in a person's life.
4: It does, and when I said yes to this assignment, I had a sense that it was a temporary assignment. And but Moody had gone through a difficult time at that season, and I felt part of my desire was that I would leave Moody at a better place than it was. It had gone through some major transitions, kind of a crisis. And
6: yeah, a lot of organizations have seasonal changes that become a challenge from time to time, so.
4: And so it is a bold step in a different direction, but people that know me and know my heart aren't surprised. And I wanted to do it carefully. My wife and I've told many people, I started as a fan of Moody. I'm leaving a super fan of Moody. I've learned to appreciate the complexity of this ministry that literally touches millions of lives, not exaggerating, but tens of millions of lives, seminary and undergrad in Chicago and Plymouth and aviation school in Washington and a media ministry with just, you know, hundreds of outlets and a publishing. It's a complex ministry, but at the heart, to train people to live on mission and to spread the gospel.
6: Yeah.
4: And it's been a beautiful experience for me.
6: We're being heard right now in some of those media radio outlets, but we're also being heard on many others around the country. And for them, it may be an introduction to Moody Bible Institute. You are returning to the pastorate full time, and church planning is a big part of what your vision is, right?
4: Yes.
6: Okay. Before we go there, and I do want to talk about that, but let's stay on your presidency, your 7 years at Moody. That means that you saw, what, two generations of students from freshman to graduation. What did you learn from them? What did they teach you?
4: Yeah. Well, one of the people asked me, what was your highlight at Moody? And I respond very quickly, the students. You know, my job really isn't the students in the sense of, you know, I'm not part of student life. I'm not a professor. But really the heart of Moody, the institute, the school, is the students.
6: Yeah.
4: And what I learned is that this is a generation that wants to live not just half-heartedly, but with passion all out. I've been inspired with the sincerity, the commitment, the willingness to give themselves to something that's bigger than who they are. I love the students' passion for the marginalized and the forgotten. I love this generation's heart for worship and the presence of God, a strong desire for authenticity, not very lured by just religion or security, but they want their lives to matter. And I'm walking away very encouraged by what God is raising in this next generation.
6: Mm-hmm. So their enthusiasm in many ways inspired you.
4: Yes.
6: To stay on the mission for your life and God's calling for you.
4: Absolutely. And, you know, if I were to just do an assessment of what I really get passionate about, is I'm very passionate about evangelism. You know, D.L. Moody himself, he started multiple schools and God used him. He didn't run those schools because his real passion was evangelism, but he saw the importance of training.
6: Mm-hmm.
4: And I feel a little bit that same heart of D.L. Moody. I see the huge importance of training and the education, the classroom. But really, my heart beats strongest when I'm interacting with a very unchurched, unsaved world in the streets of Chicago and other parts of the world. That's where I really, when I'm preaching and see people come to Christ and where I'm discipling or baptizing people, that's really where my heart is most passionate.
6: We're talking with Mark Jobe about following God's call, and we'll continue this conversation as you stay with us now on First Person.
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6: My guest is Dr. Mark Jobe, Pastor Mark Jobe, outgoing president of the Moody Bible Institute. I want to talk more about that calling. We hear testimonies each week on this program of people whose lives have turned around by Christ, and then he calls them into something specific vocationally. It could be something very simple and yet profound because it's what God has for them. And that's the way I look at your calling, too. You're doing something that only you can do because God has called you to do it, nobody else, right? With your personality and your contacts, your network, so to speak. So you're going back into the pastorate and church planning. Tell me more what that's going to look like.
4: My wife and I had a conversation with someone that said, you're leaving Moody to go pastor a church? They said, isn't that like a demotion that, you know, you're, and I chuckled to myself and I said, following your God-given call and passion is never a demotion. It's the center of what God wants you to do.
6: That is so important to hear.
4: My parents, you know, they left this country and went to a city that had no gospel witness at all. And literally my dad pastored in a horse stable, a very small place. And you would look at what he did, and here in the U.S. he had a lot of opportunities for churches, and he was invited to preach at a lot of places, but yet he ended up in a horse stable in northern Spain, but never did I hear him feel like this was his passion. This is what he wanted to do, and I saw him fulfilled and content. In the world's eyes, it was like, hey, what are you doing here? But he knew his calling. And I have a same sense of I know my calling. I know what I'm passionate about. I know what God has put on my heart to do. I love my time at Moody. And I knew this was God's assignment for this season. And it's been a phenomenal time here at Moody. But I know that my assignment is done. And it's time to throw myself into the area that I'm most wired for and passionate about.
6: Yeah. Must be offensive to God when we say he's just a missionary or just a pastor. I mean, that's terrible, isn't it? the churches you pastor, I'm thinking of those, 20-some churches in the mm-hmm. Chicago area. Most of them are very urban churches, aren't they? You minister in an urban environment.
4: It is an urban environment. It's a very multi-ethnic, multicultural. We're in a bunch of different neighborhoods. Some of them are immigrant community neighborhoods. Others are more gentrified, upscale. There's a mixture of people. So our congregation is very diverse, multi-ethnic, and reaching a lot of different, what I call the city's full of tribes that you're reaching in different languages and styles, but all that need Jesus.
6: But that's a challenge, but you welcome the challenge.
4: I love the challenge. In fact, New Life is a very unique, I call it a movement church. We started with 18 people in Back of the Yards neighborhood, and now we have in person about 6,000 people that meet on Sunday mornings, plus thousands of others that join us online and audio. And a great majority of those people have come to Christ through this ministry. And there's a first generation. This is the church that led them to Christ.
6: Yeah. So do they come from a church background at all?
4: Well, Chicago, a lot of people in Chicago, because of its European background and Central South American, you have a lot of people that are what I would say nominal Catholics. Most of the people I talk to haven't gone to church in a long time, but they were maybe baptized as a Catholic, but haven't read their Bible, don't know much about it. They're lapsed Catholics, a lot of Chicago is.
6: Some people refer to them as cultural Christians.
4: Cultural Christians.
6: When they're asked, are you a Christian? Let's say yes, because, you know, my mother sent me to Sunday school when I was a kid.
4: That's right.
6: Yeah.
4: But they have a Bible, but haven't read it. Typically, they haven't gone to church in years and have disconnected spiritually. They believe in God, but don't know much about God. And so we're seeing a huge openness to the gospel right now in people that are looking to the heavens and saying, I need God.
6: So what brings them to church?
4: You know, it's interesting. Lately, a lot of 20-somethings, early 30s, what drives them is a sense of life is somewhat empty. Sometimes it's anxiety, sometimes it's loneliness, sometimes it's a sense of I need community, oftentimes a sense of I need greater purpose. And I haven't always seen that before, but I'm seeing that now. I have conversation after conversation after conversation with people that say, I just woke up one day and said, I need something in life, and I started Googling, you know, churches, you know, spirituality, found you guys online, don't know anybody, but just showed up because I know I need something. So I think the Lord is stirring some people up these days in an unusual way.
6: It's not unusual in your services to see people come to Christ every week, I understand.
4: Absolutely. In fact, over the last 24 months, we have led to Christ, mentored, and baptized over 1,100 people. 2 weeks ago, we baptized 70 people. In fact, at the location that I'm at, we'll do a baptism the first Sunday of every month. But because we have so many people coming to Christ and getting baptized, we've actually recently moved it to twice a month doing baptisms, just because we can't keep up with the number of people that are saying, yes, I want to follow Jesus.
6: Yeah. One of the stories that you and I have talked about for the past 7 years is how bold you are in presenting Christ and all that means in a person's life, the change that has to happen in their life to follow Christ. Many times you have unmarried couples living together in your church, and you're not shy about saying, hey, that can't continue.
4: That's right. There's a lot of people that are just living together. In fact, just this Sunday, I preached. A young couple came up to me, and he wanted prayer. I could tell they were newer because he referred to me as father. So I know that he doesn't come from an evangelical background.
6: You weren't wearing a collar, huh?
4: I wasn't wearing a collar.
6: Okay.
4: But I could tell he was sincere. He wanted prayer. And so he was with a girl, and I said, are you dating? Are you married? He said, no, she's my girlfriend. I said, how long you been dating? He said, 12 years. I said, so you live together, right? She said, yeah. And I said, and who's dragging their feet on getting married? And she looked up at him. He was a big guy, too. And he said, I am. I said, why? He said, I don't know. I'm just afraid. I said, you know what? She deserves more than being your living girlfriend after 12 years. And you deserve to do this God's way. So you need to properly propose to her and stop letting fear dominate your life and ask God to do it your way. And he responded. He said, thank you. And she was very thankful. I have this conversation usually a couple times a month where especially young men, they've seen bad marriages. They are afraid, I think, that they're going to blow it. There's no compelling reason to drive them to marriage. But when they start to do things God's way, they wake up to, hey, if I'm going to really follow God, I need to, my relationship needs to exemplify this as well. So over and over, we have people getting baptized and getting married within the same month.
6: Because you've conducted some of those services.
4: Oh, yeah, a bunch of them. I've done a lot of those services. And at one time, we actually married six couples at one time that had all been living together, decided we need to do this God's way. And so I'll walk into service and a girl will say, Pastor, we did it. And she'll show me her engagement ring or her married ring, or a guy will come up to me and say, thank you, Pastor, you told us. And they'll show me the picture of their wedding. And I think this generation is not afraid of being boldly challenged to to make the right decision. Some young men need a man to say, step up to the plate, show some leadership. And they've oftentimes haven't had a man in their life to challenge them to do what's right before God.
6: Well, we appreciate your ministry, and now you're going to go back to it, not only as a pastor, but as a church planter and encourager of other pastors who have stepped into leadership while you've been President Moody as well, including your son, by the way.
4: Yes.
6: Mark, is there a particular passage or story of Scripture, a verse, a passage that just has meant the most to you through the years? You've claimed it as your own personal
4: guide. So many passages, but I have one underlined in my father's Bible, and it's in my office here at Moody. The Bible that was given to him when he was 15 or 16 years old, he's got it underlined, and it's a familiar passage, Proverbs 3, 5, and 6. Trust in the Lord with all your heart. Do not lean on your own understanding. In all your ways acknowledge him, and he will make your paths straight. And I've always been happy that I said, okay, God, this, if you lead, we're willing to follow, even if it looks like it's harder than where we were. And God always, and not only, it's not just this dread, okay, I'll obey you. I believe that God always gives you joy and grace in the process as well.
6: Well, what a great finish to a conversation with Mark Job, who's wrapping up his tenure as president of Moody Bible Institute. He'll be leaving his office at the end of this month, and you're encouraged to pray for the one who'll become Moody's 11th president. If you'd like to re-listen to this interview or share it with a friend or family member, please copy the link at firstpersoninterview.com. 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

0: Some people go to church to try to fill a void in their lives. But genuine Christian transformation requires more than a desire for the relief of unsatisfied longings. Today on Truth for Life Weekend, Alistair Begg examines an outcast woman's encounter with Jesus to learn what is truly necessary for lasting change to take place in someone's life.
1: We're now going to look at the encounter Jesus had with a woman who is in every sense at the other end of the spectrum from the religious Jew in chapter 3. She is on the social, moral, and religious line of things at the very opposite end from Nicodemus. It's good, actually, to keep these two chapters in view when you're thinking about the way in which Jesus deals with individuals. Chapter 3, if you like, in the story of the religious man, makes clear that no one can ever be so good that they do not require a savior. Some people think that God is going to grade on the curve, and they've looked around the rest of the people in the class, and they're prepared to take their shot on the basis of that. They're staggered to discover he is not going to grade on the curve, but he has set a very final standard in the person of his son. And then it becomes apparent that I could never be good enough. And that's what chapter 3 makes clear. Chapter 4 conversely makes clear that you can never be so bad as to be beyond the saving bounds of Jesus. Which is really terrific good news, isn't it? I mean, there are some mechanisms for changing your life that demand a certain standard, a certain intellect, a certain capacity. And if you fit that framework, then the possibility of signing up and going on is there. However, if you don't meet those standards, then it's just nowhere for you at all. Whereas the comprehensive story of the gospel, verse 15 again of chapter 3, is that everyone who believes will have eternal life. Whether you are a religious person and orthodox and devout, or whether you are an irreligious person having made a hash of things and beginning to imagine that if there is salvation anywhere, it is a salvation that is presumably good for everybody else except you. And chapter 3 and chapter 4 tackle that. Samaritan woman meets Jewish man. Jewish man says, "Could I please have a drink?" Very natural beginning, isn't it? Wonderfully straightforward. And also just an expression of Jesus' need. This is not an opening gambit. This is not Jesus setting out a course in personal evangelism. Now, let me see. What should I say here? What? Let me think of a good beginning. No, he's thirsty. In fact, I've been reading this story again this morning, and I can't find anywhere where it says that Jesus actually got a drink of water in the whole process. Because it just goes question and answer all the way through. It makes me thirsty even thinking about it. He appeals to her sympathy. He seeks a favor from her. And in doing so, communication is established. The striking impact of the opening statement by Jesus is made clear in verse 9. The Samaritan woman, again, the emphasis, you see, Samaritan woman, not just the woman. Samaritan is important. The Samaritan woman said to him, "You are a Jew, and I am a Samaritan woman. How can you ask me for a drink?" And then parenthetically, an explanation. For Jews do not associate with Samaritans. Or if you're using an NIV and your eyesight is very good, you can look at the bottom of the page and the alternative rendering of that translation is, for Jews do not use dishes Samaritans have used. Because of the complexities of the Pharisaical accretions to the Jewish law, there were all kinds of purity factors in the washing of hands and the washing of utensils and so on. And Jesus and his disciples were to fall foul of this on a number of occasions. But the very fact that Jesus addresses her in this way cuts across all those normal taboos and boundaries and causes her to ask this question. Jesus does not answer her question. You'll notice that. But instead, he supplies a second question. And in verse 10, he says, essentially, if you find that surprising, that I would ask you for a drink of water, being a Jew and a man and so on, if you find that surprising, then wait till you consider this thought. And then he says, if you knew the gift of God and who it is that asks you for a drink, you would have asked him and he would have given you living water. He raises the conversation to a different level. She assumes herself to be in the position of providing what he needs. She's about to discover that she is actually the one in need of what this stranger is able to provide. She thinks she's in the position to provide what Jesus needs, only to discover that she is actually the one who needs what Jesus provides. Do you ever think when you come to an event like this that you might be doing what Jesus needs? That he sort of needs you to come here? He needs to know that he's liked. He needs to know there are a few people left in Cleveland that actually care about God or care about the Bible or care about Jesus. And that's sufficient motivation for you to come. And then you've come here and you've discovered that what you thought you came to provide for him has got nothing really to do with the subject at all. It's all about what he has come to provide for you. Now, your reaction may be very similar to the reaction of the lady. He says, if you'd asked me, if you'd asked this individual, he would have given you living water. And she said, verse 11, you've got nothing to draw with, and the well is deep. Where do you get the living water? Are you greater than our father Jacob? He gave us the well. He drank from it. And once again, Jesus sidesteps her question. He doesn't answer the question again. Why? Because it's not the issue. It's a red herring. I mean, it's not irrelevant. The questions are of interest. But he doesn't get into the Jewish-Samaritan debate. Nor does he get into the question of the historicity of Jacob and whether he is a greater person than Jacob. There will be time for that kind of conversation. But for now, he wants to address the issue. We're not going to discuss which well is the best well or whether Jacob's well has living water or anything else. Jesus answers verse 13, probably pointing to the well. Everyone who drinks this water will be thirsty again. But whoever drinks the water I give him will never thirst. Now think about that for just a moment. The woman's whole focus to this point is about water. The reason she's at the well is because the well has water. The reason she has a pot is because she's going to fill the pot or the jar with water and she's going to take it back to use the water. She understands this. And Jesus says, everybody who drinks this water will thirst again, but anyone who drinks the water that I give will never thirst. Indeed, the water I give will become in him a spring of water welling up to eternal life. Now, what Jesus is doing here is simply applying the Bible, because the Old Testament uses this metaphor frequently. We needn't go back through it. You can take my word for it and check later. The psalmist often talks about thirsting for God. The prophet Isaiah speaks about the day that will dawn when, with joy, men and women will draw water from the wells of salvation. One of the loveliest invitations that God issues is in Isaiah 55. Come, you who are thirsty, and come to the waters. And in Jeremiah chapter 2, God speaks to the people through his prophet, and he says, I have two things against you. Number one, you've turned away from me. And number two, you have sought to dig wells of your own making. Turned your back on the living God and sought to go about business on your own, which is exactly a description of the human predicament. Wasn't it Pascal who said that there is within each of us a God-shaped void? Trying to give expression to the notion of that search for satisfaction which is true for every person in humanity. And in the same way that the people in Jeremiah's day could be seen, as it were, metaphorically digging out cisterns in the hope of finding satisfaction in the wells that they were digging. So a congregation like this has been marked by this throughout the week that has passed, if we're honest. Some of us have lived this whole week aware of the fact that our lives are marked by unsatisfied longings. Unsatisfied longings. Longings which we thought when we were younger would be assuaged as a result of our success, but our success has not addressed the longing. Or that marriage, in this spouse, we would find the answer, and it hasn't been the answer. Or in the acquisition of possessions, or in the experience of whatever gives us a high. And Jesus, as it were, points to it all, and he says, everybody who tries this stuff will be thirsty all over again. But anyone who drinks the water that I give will never thirst again. Of course, the lady doesn't get it, does she? Oh, she says, I'd like for some of that water so I won't get thirsty and have to keep coming here to draw water. This is a pattern now in John. In chapter 2, John records how Jesus had said, destroy this temple and in 3 days I will raise it again. And the Jews replied, it has taken 46 years to build this temple and you're going to raise it in 3 days. Jesus is speaking about his body. He's speaking in spiritual terms. They understand it in physical terms. You go into chapter 3, Jesus says to Nicodemus, you must be born again. Nicodemus says, born again? How can somebody be born again? Can you, when you're old, enter a second time into your mother's womb? Jesus says, no, I'm not talking about physical birth. I'm talking about spiritual birth. You come to John chapter 4. He says, whoever drinks the water that I give him will never thirst again. She says, oh, give me some of that water because I'm sick of coming out here in the middle of the day to go to the well. He taps into her search for satisfaction. Did any of you see the biography piece this week on Jessica Lange? And as I watched her and listened to the story of her life, I remembered that in my little book I had a quote from her and I went and found it. And this is what the quote said. I wasn't surprised to find this quote again after I'd listened to the biographical piece. The main thing that I remember from my childhood was this inescapable yearning that I could never satisfy. This inescapable yearning that I could never satisfy. Even now, she says at times, I experience an inescapable loneliness and isolation. But, and with this, we will move towards a close. Jesus is not content simply to tap into her awareness of her need for satisfaction. Jesus is now about to address himself to her conscience. To her conscience. And he does that by issuing an invitation to her to go and call her husband and come back. Verse 16, go call your husband and come back. Well, he asked her to do what she couldn't do. You see, if there's going to be a transformation in this lady's life, it's not enough that she has a sense of wanting satisfaction. She needs to be brought face to face with her own sin. And genuine Christian experience always and everywhere demands this. You see, it's not very difficult to get people to agree that they would like something to fill their lives up. I mean, do you have anything that can help me? I've tried booze. I've tried wine, women, and song. I've tried stuff. I've tried houses. I've tried vacations. Do you have anything that can fill this emptiness? That's why Pascal's statement is helpful, but only up to a point. Because you can get people to sign up for something to fill the gap in their life, but without ever seeing them confronted by the real need in their life, which is not for a hole to be filled, but it is for sin to be cleansed and to be forgiven. And Jesus, in a masterful and in a kind and in a lovely way, puts his finger on the area of this lady's life. She must be made to confront her need. And how carefully he shows her her desperate need for personal forgiveness and for salvation. How does this come across? I have no husband, she replied. And then listen, Jesus said to her, you're right when you say you have no husband. The fact is you've had 5 husbands, and the man you now have is not your husband. What you have just said is quite true. Wow. Wow. I mean, we've met a lot of people on the bus, on the train, on the plane, in the station, in the Starbucks, everything else. We've had all kinds of conversations, but we've never had somebody do this to us, have we? We've never had somebody sit and look at us and say, oh yes, I know everything about you. Because there is no other human being that knows everything about us. And that's the significance, you see, of the statement that the lady made when she went into the town. She went into the town and she said, come and see a man who told me everything I ever did. That might seem a little thin at first, doesn't it? I mean, we might want, those of us who've been Christians for a while, we might want her to go into the town and say, come and see Jesus, the incarnate Son of God, the Savior of the world, the one who is the fulfiller of the promises of the Old Testament, Jesus Christ, prophet, priest, and king. There we go. That's the kind of thing we like, that sort of clarity. But she goes in and she says, come and see somebody who told me everything I ever did. But it isn't thin. It's fantastic. What is she saying? Who can tell you everything you ever did? Who knows everything you ever did? Only God. She realizes that when she clasps eyes with this man who asked her for a drink of water, in the unfolding dialogue, she has met the living God. Psalm 139. Oh Lord, you search me and you know me. You know when I sit down and when I stand up. You know the words of my mouth before I even speak them. Come see a man who told me everything I ever did. Isn't it fantastic too that Jesus does not dismantle her? He doesn't destroy her. He doesn't despise her in any shape or fashion at all. Why don't you get your husband? I have no husband. Then he doesn't say, well, then let's just talk about why it is that you don't have a husband. And let's just start from the beginning and let's get it out. Let's go. Begin. No, he's very gracious. He fills in the blanks for it. It costs this woman everything to say, I have no husband. I don't think for a moment she said, I have no husband. If she got it out at all, she said, I have no husband. And graciously, Jesus says, that's right, honey, you don't have a husband. You've had five and you've got one just now and he's not your husband. That's why I'm telling you about my living water. See? Her sense of inadequate satisfaction speaks to her real need. I wouldn't be at all surprised if we had met that lady on that day. Not that day. A couple of days before. Same well. And we'd had a conversation with her and said, how are you doing? I don't know. I'm not doing so good. My relationships are a mess and so on. And they say, well, what do you think your problem is? Well, you know, I think, and I didn't have a very good background. And, you know, I didn't make good choices. And the first one was a real jerk. The first husband was a complete fool. And he annoyed me and messed me up. The second one, well, I don't even want to talk. And so on. And eventually, as we listen to her talk, she just describes how all of her problems are all outside of her. All of these things that have happened to her, all of the things that she's got no control of, that have messed up her life from the outside in. And we say to her, how are you planning on fixing this? She says, well, I'm going to look within myself. And I think somewhere inside, you know, I'll be able to fix this. I'll sort it out. I read a great book the other day that told me, you know, if you look within to your power source and you plug into the real you and so on. Oh, it's got a contemporary ring to it. It's on every afternoon on the TV. The same stuff. Here we are. We want to talk to Mrs. So-and-so today. What's your problem? Oh, my husband and my uncle and my grandmother and my job and my circumstances and my DNA and my everything. Oh, well, don't you worry, honey, because you just look within yourself. I want you to know that you have it all within you. You just plug in, find your source, and we will be on our way. And then cue the applause and the music and da-da-da-da-da-da, off to a commercial break and then back and we'll talk to Mrs. X again. What the lady discovered was that the absolute reverse was true, right? Which is what you and I need to discover. That the problem is actually all within me and the answer is all outside me. It is not the things that go into a man that defile a man, Jesus said, it's the things that come out of a man. The problem is within, and the answer is without. So she brings her empty life to the wonderful supply of living water. She brings her sinful past to the cleansing supply that Jesus provides. She brings her hopes and possibilities for the future, in light of her messed up past, to the one who knows everything about her and who loves her just the same. Enough to spend this time talking at the well so that she might never, ever thirst again. Well, we're through, but let me finish in this way. If you read John's Gospel, and if you haven't read the Bible, John would be a wonderful place to start. If you read John's Gospel, you would be struck almost immediately by the very clear lines of demarcation that John describes for us. He describes how Jesus is the light and he has come into the darkness, but the darkness has not understood it. He describes Jesus as being the life, and that life is the light of men, but men and women are spiritually dead. And he describes, on the one hand, the rejection of Jesus, and on the other hand, the receiving of Jesus. To as many as received him, to them he gave the power to become the sons of God. In other words, John's gospel, as good as any other gospel, makes it very clear that each of us needs to come to know Jesus in a personal, saving way. And until we do, we are under God's wrath and judgment. It is very solemn, isn't it? God has every legitimate right to abhor sin. That's what makes so amazing his grace, whereby, given the extent of his wrath, he would provide such a salvation in his Son, so that religious, orthodox leaders in the community might come to trust in Jesus. And so unschooled and despised Samaritan women may come to bow at the very same place.
0: 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Alistair returns in just a moment to close today's program. 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That idea, being in Christ, is an essential aspect of the Christian life, and yet it's frequently overlooked or misunderstood. Sinclair Ferguson dives into Scripture to get a better understanding of what the Apostle Paul was talking about in the New Testament when he so often identified himself as being a man in Christ. This book is packed with Scripture, includes rich insights, practical applications that will transform the way you live. Sinclair explains that knowing who you are in Christ is the key to understanding your identity and enjoying the blessings of salvation, including the joy and purpose and assurance that the gospel brings. Find out more about the book Union with Christ. 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Now here's Alistair to close with prayer.
1: God our Father, thank you for this wonderful description of your Son Jesus and the way in which he deals with individuals, that there's no experience of our lives that we can go through that is unknown to him, that he does know the worst about us, and yet he loves with an everlasting love. Oh, make me understand it. Help me to take it in, what it meant for the Holy One to bear away my sin. And may the grace of the Lord Jesus and the love of God and the fellowship of the Holy Spirit rest upon and remain with each one who believes, now and forevermore. Amen.
0: I'm Bob Lapine. Before we go today, I want to wish every father and everyone who is celebrating their dad a wonderful Father's Day weekend. 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
3: To today's episode of The Same Commission. Thank you again for joining us. We're delighted to welcome our guest, Philippe Perliat, speaking to us today from sunny France. Welcome, Philippe.
0: Thank you very much.
4: It's great to have you with us today. Just as an introduction for those of us who are listening and perhaps are less familiar with Philippe. Philippe, with his wife, Marie-Christine, are heavily involved in the work of the local church in France. They have a vision for evangelism and to see the church grow genuinely through new converts. This, of course, has led them to work in a large amount of church planting. Philippe and Marie-Christine currently serve in Aix-en-Provence, where a new church has been planted and a work amongst students has developed. And also, they are supporting a regional church planting training centre that has 7 projects on the go. So great to have you with us, Philippe.
0: Thank you for your invitation.
3: Today's theme is what stays, what goes, helping the church to keep the vision of church planting. So it's great to have Philippe with us today to chat about all things church planting. First, Philippe, could you just share a little about what has brought you to be involved in church planting? And possibly just say a little bit about the spread of the gospel in France as well.
0: Thanks again for your invitation. What brought me and my wife, Marie-Christine, to be involved in church planting has been, in fact, very natural. We don't come both from a Christian background. We have been contacted for the gospel 39 years ago by a group of missionaries. They were working with gospel literature outreach. And so the first contact that we had with the Christian world was through those people who were coming to France to plant churches. So as soon as we became Christians, we had this idea of spreading the gospel and be involved in the establishment of new Christians communities. So I'm afraid for us it has been very natural, like a part of Christian life, being involved in church planting. You mentioned the spread of the gospel into France. I'm not sure knowing exactly what is going on in all parts of France, but it seems that the growth of the evangelical churches in France have been quite important those recent 40 years.
3: That's why I was actually referring to it, Philippe, because I guess over the last 40 years, there's almost been like a revival in France. If you bear in mind the growth of the churches, and I know there's a lot to do, but it's an encouraging start, really, when you think of the growth of the church over the last 40 years.
0: If you match the two figures, you will see that we have still a lot of progress to do to reach out the average French person.
3: Yeah.
4: Well, Philippe, just to kind of kick off our questions on our topic today around church planting, I'm going to ask the obvious question that kicks off the episode, which is, why is church planting so important? Philippe, over to you.
0: Okay. That's a massive question. I'm just going to answer this question from a French point of view. I would say that the French people could be very skeptical and very prudent. They are not the people who are going to be easily reached out by big events like, you know, preaching in a big stadium or something like that. I would say that from a French point of view, you would be more open to a personal relationship and something that would sound authentic and real. A small community of Christian meeting in the area where you're living could be like a plausibility structure where you will find that the gospel can be heard in a more relaxed and authentic way. So to my point of view, to multiply this kind of platform

0: local churches, where the people could be welcomed and where they could see a group of diverse people coming from different backgrounds, living their own faith. That's a good answer to the a possible quest that a French person could have. So to my point of view, to multiply the local churches is the best way to evangelize France.
1: And it's remarkable, Philippe, that when you look through scripture, that's exactly what you see in Acts and so on. Just that it's not about big stadium events or anything like that. It's about, as you say, authentic, genuine outposts Absolutely. Of heaven, as it were, just popping up around the world as a missional activity. And so thank you for sharing it from that point of view, because I think you've really picked up on the key aspect where people need to be able to engage with, with friends who have become Christians, with people yeah, that they can have a long-term engagement with, in order to understand the gospel and respond to it. So thank you for that.
0: A group of local believers, enthusiastic and living their Christian faith as disciples, can be a powerful testimony. I remember when I became a Christian, I met the first group of Christians. It was the first time of my life. I couldn't understand anything of what they were saying, of their culture, even when they were sharing the Bible, but I could see through their life that they had something that I hadn't. And, this testimony is very powerful.
2: As we look at church planting and helping the wider church to keep the vision, and what I mean by that is that there is a danger that when we plant churches, we try and replicate what we've had in the past. And we take our old church and we make it the new church. How do we strive at being biblical and relevant? So what's the kind of model you use to try and establish a new church?
0: I've not always been able to answer what I'm going to answer now. Because when I've started church planting 32 years ago, I was not thinking this way. I thought that, to plant a church was just like a project in itself. But after the years, I have understood gradually that to plant a church is just like a platform to plant other churches, if you see what I mean. And this is a real project. You have to pray in about it and to make sure that what you are going to do is relevant to the kind of context that you want to reach out. And so I would say, of course, you cannot make a general rule with it, but I would say that this is very important to take time before even to start the project to think in depth about it, to set up the kind of vision that you would like this project to obey to, and to be sure to be relevant with the context, social context that you want to reach out.
2: I think you've got to bear in mind that most of the folk that you're going to reach are coming to church, just as you did 40 years ago, 30-odd years ago, Philippe, with no knowledge of church or no
0: Absolutely.
2: No fabric or structure or expectation. And that's a challenge as well as something quite exciting.
0: Absolutely. Absolutely.
1: What sort of role would the teaching of the word, would scripture have in feeding into a new church plant? How would you be... would you be using that to shape the vision, perhaps to articulate why you've arrived in the area you have?
0: Personally, I would say the role is central, absolutely central. And this all comes from the fact that the Lord, I believe, has not sent us to make converts but disciples. And in the program that the Lord has given us, he says, making disciples from all nations, teaching them.
2: Yeah.
0: And so the role of the teaching of the word is absolutely central in the establishing of a new church. So, of course, how you start that from scratch when you have no platform, no audience, no people interested in the biblical message, even not people knowing that the Bible is an inspired book of God. You can start from scratch by small groups. Small, someone said small is beautiful. Small groups It can start by neighbors, inviting neighbors at home, making good use of the religious calendar, like Christmas time or Easter time. Invite the people at home, explain what you believe, and, you know, opening also actual questions that the people might ask themselves about, you know, life or even work, or what is real friendship, or what is the sense of life, these kind of things. Organize some kind of informal debate. We use also tools that help us to build up what we call discovery groups. We try to make our, you know, what we believe known by all means through the activities that we are going to start. When you do church planting, for instance, you can be involved in giving some French or English lessons in a social center, or music lessons. And then you can end up, you know, having discussions with the people you are in touch with. You know, it doesn't hurt to say, I'm a Christian, I believe in God. And you, do you believe in God? And start from scratch. But the teaching is central. And as soon as a small group is constituted, make this group like a discipleship group, teaching the basics. And, well, if God allows, going further.
1: So to pick up then on the inverse of it, so we've got something positive that we would do to shape the culture, to disciple people, and that understanding that the word is central. What are the things that you might need to avoid if you're planting a new fellowship in a new town? What are the kind of pitfalls that we might avoid, or we might be just looking out for if we're involved in this kind of work?
0: Wow, that's a massive question. If I had the answer, I think that it would be absolutely fantastic. I would write a book and sell it millions of books about it. I'm not sure that there is a recipe, but perhaps some elements. We have set up a regional training center for church planting, and we try to follow up at the moment several church planting projects. In all those different church planting projects, you have some things that are, I would say, transversal to all projects, like for instance, making disciples. If you don't start by making disciples, it can be too formulaic. You know, it can be just a project on paper, but it has to start by the desire, at least, to make disciples, new disciples. Also to avoid being thinking that the people understand what is a church. You have to start from scratch. And a good way to avoid to be too formulaic is perhaps to think in terms of a team. You need someone who is responsible of the project, someone who has the vision for the church planting project, but you need also a team around this person with different gifts. It's very difficult to start with only one person or even a couple. I would say it's even dangerous, and this is to avoid. It's better to have a team, and the team will keep you safe from being too formulaic, because in a team you have different personalities, different gifts that will be used for this project. I would say also that it's important that we are not rushing too fast. For instance, sometimes missionaries from abroad can think like you have a list of things to tick, and when it is done, you rush to another project. While as a national, can I dare to say that it takes time?
2: Yeah.
0: It's not just once you have named the elders and then you move on to another project. Many times my wife and I, we have been willing to leave Marseille and start something else in the southwest of France, for instance, where it is a a wilderness as far as spiritual things is concerned. But we just couldn't, because there were people to be followed up. You name the elders, but you have to make sure that the elders are properly trained, and they won't be trained unless they have a living example, like a elderly brother. So it's very easy to say, we have done it, it's all ticked, and now we move to another project. But you have to make sure that the people are well established. And also, not just think in terms of planting a church and then that's it, like a wee island. Build up a network on a regional level. Make sure that the other churches can relate to the new project. Make the people understand that something is going on here that will need prayer and support on the long-term period of time, and not just on, it's not just a matter of 2-3 years. So sometimes we read our New Testament and we can be too formulaic, because we think Paul has named the elders, then he went to another locations. There were probably reasons that he was able to do that. Perhaps the context of the first century. In our context, I'm afraid that it takes a little bit more time than that, and more following up work, if you know what I mean.
2: Yeah. Hmm. There may be folk who are listening to this or watching this, and they would like to start a new church somewhere. So as we think of those individuals, and as God gives them a vision for it, what are some of the key activities that they should think about before they even start? What are the kind of list of things they need to make sure they don't miss out?
0: That's a very good question. If they plan to go somewhere, they have to think about the place where they want to go. For instance, is this a remote village? Is this a small town with no work, no jobs? This is important. I think, I know it can sound very down to earth, but it's important to think about a place that can be like a crossroads with universities, work, the buzz going on. When I read the New Testament, the different locations where the Apostle Paul has been, it has always been crossroads. And the place where you plant a church must not be an end in itself, but a central, a strategic center where you can reach out a whole province.
2: Yeah.
0: Paul was willing to reach out Roman province each time, and not just a town. The town was just a strategic place to... So I think that before to start the project, it's good to really study where we are going to go, because it costs a lot of energy and money and human power. And you don't want to waste all that, you know, in like a place where it won't be really the best place for the spread of the gospel. So that's an element. Also, another thing would be to make sure that you get in touch with local people, and make sure that you can have advice from the people who are already there. For instance, if you go to a region, what are the other Christians of the region think about this project? Perhaps you can get some advices from them, ask their blessing, or even enthuse them with your project, you know. So, yeah, be in touch with the already existing structure, because in most of the places, I think that a testimony has been already going on, and people have been working before us, so we have to bear that in mind also.
1: Thanks, Philippe. I think that's... Just picking up on that final point you made there about other people in the area and the importance of other believers in this. If we're now looking at the church planting project from the outside, from other church fellowships, what can they be doing that partners in the gospel with that church plant in a really meaningful way that blesses the believers there?
0: I would say that their project should be communicated to the area where they are going to plan. And so for the existing churches to know that there is a church plant and to see the blessing of God upon this church plant can be a fantastic encouragement for them to regrasp the vision of church plant and say, our fellowship is not an end in itself. It is just a platform to go further. Our vision is not the church. Our vision is the kingdom of God. And the kingdom of God is much bigger than our fellowship. So yes, be in touch with the existing churches is important. First of all, it is just polite, but also it can be a way to encourage them, as well as them encouraging you by praying for you and, why not, sharing resources. A church planting team has no resources, no hall, no, yeah, virtually nothing. Here in the south of France, we have started to, communicate this vision, and we said to the existing Belgian churches, and what if you could build up a fund and send some money to the church planters for them to be able to have projects team budgets. The church planter and the church planting team has not to think that they are the best Christians of the area. Before them, they were already church planters, and after them, they will be all new projects. We are just a link, you know, so we have also to have a low profile when we start something, if you know what I mean.
1: So, Philippe, we've talked about the importance of not rushing with a church plant and not assuming it's done too quickly, not assuming the task is over, making sure that it's mature, that it's not a tick box exercise, that we've got this and this in place. We can move on now. But perhaps you could just comment briefly on some of the hallmarks that we would be looking for in a church plant that is maturing into sort of a fully fledged local fellowship that is able to be to some extent self-supporting and stand on its own two feet and perhaps look further down the line itself and be planting. What are the marks of maturity that we might be looking for?
0: Mm. We have a national board called Le CNEF, which is a national board of evangelical who has helped a lot the thinking about church planting in France. They have edited a document on the different phases, which goes from the beginnings to what they call the mature church. Strangely enough, there are phases, perhaps four phases of each of them last for 2 or 3 years. It depends. So that gives you a little bit already of the time scale involved. But one of the features that they have identified as being the feature of a mature church is when the church is able to generate a church planting project. So in other terms, when the church is able to reproduce itself. Mm-hmm. Which is, when you think about it, very linked with the natural growth of the human beings. When a sign of maturity is when you are able to yourself reproduce yourself and have children, for instance. You see what I mean? This is a sign of, at least should be a sign of being adult. You know, not living for yourself, but by projecting yourself to build up a family. When a church has generated this kind of thinking, they have already invested time, energy, and money in perhaps this project and be able to support partly someone who will be responsible for starting a new community. It is what they see as being a mature church.
1: Yeah, that's a real thought provoker, actually. I was thinking a few months ago, I came across some people who were talking about church planting in Eastern Europe, and their ethos was that the moment that a church started to become financially self-sufficient, it started a separate account for the next church in its budget, and it was that thought of, can we reproduce this again? So no, that's a really interesting hallmark that perhaps prevents us from going down the tick list, but rather is looking for something much more real, much more authentic. So thank you.
2: Well, thanks, Philippe. I think one of the things that comes through and has come through as we've spoken is just your passion for it. Matt and I were in another church last week, and I was reading about a church plant that they had, and it meant there was about 10 people left that church to plant the new church. There's a sacrifice required as well for the larger church to give up some of its members to see them going, and I think there's something exciting about that, you know. So, and that excitement, that passion has come through in your answers. We end the podcast in the same way each time. So the question I've got for you and Marie-Christine is, what do we pray for you? As you think of the work you're involved in and the project you're involved in, what are the key things you would ask us to pray for?
0: Here in France, it's only... I would say recently, when we have started our work in France, we didn't know really what we were. Because when you are not a pastor, supported by a local church, what are you? You are a missionary coming from abroad, but we are not. So it was even like an identity crisis. What are we doing, you know? And someone one day told us, hey, you know what, Marie-Christine and Philippe, you are pioneers. Pioneers? What do you mean? Well, you start things. Okay. And so some years ago, we understood we were pioneers. Now we put another word on it. We are talking about church planters, church planting. But it is very recent that this vocabulary take place in France. So... a prayer subject would be that. How can we be more efficient to help the people who have the call to be church planters to fulfill their ministry and to fulfill it in a proper way? To be supported financially and also spiritually, to raise the profile of being a church planters as something crucial in the development of the work. So I know it's not perhaps a very personal prayer subject, but we are now 62, my wife and I. We have been involved for the last 32 years in church plant, and perhaps our role today would be more to enthused and train young church planters who will know to make the things like you make the things today. But they need support, they need advices. So how can we be used in this age phase that we are now entering to be efficient in the church planting venture in France? How can we be used by the Lord to encourage more church planters to be involved in this crucial ministry?
1: Amen. Well, thank you for your time with us, Philippe, today. It's been really
0: for your invitation.
1: Yeah, it's been thoroughly, thoroughly interesting, and I think very practical. You know, obviously we're an organisation involved in cross-cultural mission, but I think so many of the topics we tackle are broader than simply cross-cultural mission. They're just missional. They're just part of the Christian life. And so I think there's a lot that people can take away from today. So thank you for joining us on the podcast.
0: Thank you, Matt.
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0: And welcome to Bold Steps Weekend with Mark Job. Mark is president of Moody Bible Institute and the senior pastor of New Life Community Church in Chicago. And I'm Wayne Shepherd. Well, after paying your bills, would you say that you have a money problem? Many would, but Mark, we're going to take a unique look at this topic of finances for the next few weeks, and you have a different perspective on it.
1: You know, this is a great time to do a series on money, because most people have overspent during Christmas time and beginning of the new year. You're looking at your budget.
0: Yep, the bills are coming due, aren't they?
1: That's right. And you know what? Sometimes when I talk about money and finances in church, people say, well, Jesus didn't really say much about it. The Bible doesn't really talk about it. And you are so wrong. There are literally over 2,000 verses on finances and money. Why? Because the way we manage our money is a spiritual issue. And this series is called Wise, Having Sense and Making Change. But this message is called You Don't Have a Money Problem.
0: And we're in Proverbs chapter 3. So to get started, here's Mark Job with today's Bold Steps.
1: I believe that a lot of people, if you go out in the streets and shove a microphone into people's face on Michigan Avenue or on 26th Street, and you ask them, excuse me, sir, do you have a money problem? I think that most people would say, yeah, I have a money problem. And if you ask them, and what is your problem? They would say, I don't have enough money. Because most people think that the problem is that they don't have enough money. Most people believe that they don't have enough money, and if they just had a little bit more money, most of their problems would be solved. And I believe that that's a lie. I believe that most of us think that we need more money, but the solution isn't about our money, it's about the way we think and about the way we manage our money. Let me give you a little story to illustrate. There's a famous singer, many of you have heard him, and you may listen to him on the radio. His name is MC Hammer. MC Hammer, famous for his song, No, You Can't Touch This. I know some of you are already starting to move like this and thinking about that song. When MC Hammer came out with that song, You Can't Touch This, was several years ago, he made $33 million from one single album. $33 million from one single album. He spent his money lavishly. In excess, over the top, he spent $500,000 to pay for 200 people entourage. He bought a $30 million mansion that featured 21 horses, 17 cars. Now, why in the world would you need 17 cars? But 17 cars, a hammer pant-shaped swimming pool, because you need that, of course, gold-plated gates, marble statues of himself, and of course, a gold toilet, because everybody needs a gold toilet. In 6 years of earning $33 million, he filed for bankruptcy because he was in debt for $13 million. Now, if you were to ask MC Hammer when he filed bankruptcy, and you would ask him, MC, hey, MC, do you have a money problem? He would say, yeah, I have a money problem. And I would say, no, you don't have a money problem. I think that someone that earns $33 million in 1 year doesn't have a money problem. They have a money management problem, which means that you need some wisdom to manage your money in a better way. And you say, yeah, those celebrities, they buy fancy cars, spend all that money. But see, Pastor, I don't make $33 million off of a hit song. And you think that you have a legitimate money problem, not like those celebrities who don't know how to manage their money. But I'm here to tell you that I believe that most of us, MC Hammer included, have a wisdom problem rather than a money problem. Oh, let me explain it to you a little bit. And this is why I teach on this practically every year. I teach a money management series because I believe that it is huge for us to understand. For example, do you realize that America is the richest country in the world? Yet ironically, we have one of the highest percentages of people living paycheck to paycheck. A recent study by A.C. Nielsen revealed that about one in every four Americans, that's 1, 2, 3, 4, you, 1, 2, 3, 4, you, 1, 2, 3, 4, you, one in every four Americans say that they don't have any spare cash. In other words, their month is longer than their paycheck. In fact, they tell us that many, one in every four, and 60% of Americans say that they live paycheck to paycheck. If you lost your paycheck today, you would be in debt tomorrow because we live paycheck to paycheck to paycheck. You say, well, Pastor, that's because we don't make enough money. Well, let's think about that for a second. Do you realize that there's about 7 billion people in the world, billion, and almost half of that, a little over 3 billion people in the world, make on average in one day, they make $2 a day. Did you know that? 3 billion people in the world, they work 8 hours a day, go to the field, do what they have to do, and on average make $2 a day. And that if you make $37,000 a year, you are in the top 4% of wage earners in the world. And that if you make $45,000 a year, that you are in the top 1% of wage earners in the world. So if you're here today and your household brings in $45,000 or more a year, that 99% of the world is poorer than you are. So rich is a matter of perspective. Are you rich? 99% of the world thinks you're rich. Most of the world would like to make the money that you make. Most of the world would like to live in the house that you live in. The majority of the world would like to drive a car like you drive, eat at the restaurants that you eat at, have the refrigerator like you have, dress in the clothes that you dress in. 99% of the world looks at you and says, you are rich. If I were to do a survey in this congregation and ask you if you're rich, I bet that we would get very little to maybe no one that would say they're rich. How about it? Ask yourself this question. Am I rich or am I not? Well, it's a matter of perspective. Now, I teach on finances and stewardship because I believe that our finances and the way we manage our finances deeply, deeply affect our lives. For example, the reason I teach on finances and stewardship, even though we live in the richest country in the world, is that our country itself, for example, is in debt. Our country, our government, and our country, our national debt is $17 trillion. Do you know how many zeros are in trillions? I don't, but there's a lot. It's 0000000000000000000000000000000000000000000000000000000000000000000000000000000000000000000000000000000000000000000000000000000000000000000000000000000000000000000000000000000000000000000000000000000000000000000000000000000000000000000000000000000000000000000000000000000000000000000000000000000000000000000000000000000000000000000000000000000000000000000000000000000000000000000000000000000000000000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which means that if you pay the minimal on your credit cards, you would be paying it for years and years, and the credit card companies will be making a lot of money off you. Financial problems and stress affect your health, affect your mind, affect your family, affect your spirit, and if you're married, put incredible stress on your marriage. In fact, divorce lawyers know this, that the number one argument in divorce is about finances. The number one reason that people claim to get divorced is about finances. 64% of couples in this country argue about money issues. 54% of all divorces are caused over money issues. Here's what I know, that if you're in debt today, if you're struggling to manage your finances, then you today are stressed. Here's what I know, that if you're in a lot of debt and you're married, you're arguing about finances quite a bit with your spouse. The argument kind of goes like this: honey, you need to stop spending so much. Me? I barely spend anything. You need to start making a little bit more money. Making a little bit more money. Every time I look at the bank account, it's going down, down, down, and down. You live like you're high up here when we're and arguing about who spends and who saves, and your spiritual life goes down and down. The tension of your house goes up and up. You feel like a slave because the Bible says that whoever owes is a slave to the lender. And so you can't say no to overtime. You can't change your jobs. You can't manage your own life because you are a slave, because some of you say, I owe, so off to work I go. Now you wonder why I talk about finances. I believe that one of our greatest finances is not just an economic issue. It is a spiritual issue. And I believe that God has a lot to say about the topic of finances.
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1: I've told you this before, but in the Bible, there's 40 verses on baptisms. Oh, baptism's important. There's 275 verses on prayer. Prayer is very important. There are 300 verses on faith in the Bible. Faith is super important. 150 verses on love. We would all argue that love is super important, but did you know that there are 2,350 verses that relate specifically to finances and spiritual possessions in the Bible? Did you realize there's more verses about finances than faith, love, and baptism put together? Why? Because God understands that most of your waking hours are spent on resources, managing, making, stewarding your possessions. And the way that you manage your life resources has a lot to say about your spirituality and the wisdom that you get from God. There's 31 Proverbs. It's written by one man. His name was Solomon. I love the story of Solomon. He's considered by many to be one of the wisest men that ever lived. But the reason I love the story of Solomon is that Solomon, well, his story is a real story of redemption as well. You may recall that Solomon's father was King David. But some of you don't know who Solomon's mother was. Do you remember at one dark moment in David's life, he went out into a balcony. He saw a woman taking a bath on the roof of her house. Her name was Bathsheba, just so you remember well her name. Bathsheba was taking a bath on the roof of her house. David saw her, brought her to the palace. One problem, she was married. He had sex with her, found out she was pregnant. This is David who wrote the Psalms. This is David, a man after God's own heart, really messed up. Then he tried to cover up his mistake by, in essence, orchestrating the death of her husband. The baby that they had together died, part of God's punishment on their life. David married Bathsheba, and the redeeming part of this story is that David and Bathsheba had another son. His name was Solomon. Solomon wrote three books in the Bible. He wrote the book of Proverbs, he wrote the book of Ecclesiastes, and he wrote the book of Song of Solomon. Think about it. Here's a man who's written three books in the Bible, who tons of people read, and his mother had an affair with another man, an adulterous affair, yet God redeemed him and put him back and made him the king of Israel. Because listen, no matter what your background may be, no matter how ugly it may look, God is a redeemer of people's stories and can use them for the good and glory of his name. I want you always to remember that. That God is not limited by a dark past. Solomon was used to write three books of the Bible. When he was 20 years old, his father died. He was in his early 20s, maybe even younger. King David died, and Solomon was asked to be king. He sacrificed 1,000 bulls, the equivalent of about $1 million in today's money, as he became king. He had a vision and a dream right when he was becoming king. And in this vision and dream, God appeared to Solomon and said, "Solomon, ask anything that you would want from me, and I will give it to you." It's found in 1 Kings chapter 3. He was at Gibeon. It says in verse 5, "At Gibeon, the Lord appeared to Solomon in a dream by night and said, 'Ask what I shall give you.'" Verse 6, "And Solomon said, 'O Lord, my God, you have made your servant in place of David, my father. Although I am but a little child, I do not know how to go out or come in. And your servant is in the midst of your people, whom you have chosen, a great people, too many to be numbered or counted for a multitude." In essence, Solomon was saying, "I'm king and I have no idea what I'm doing." You ever been in a situation like that? "I'm a father and I don't know how to raise a kid. I'm married, oh help me Jesus, because I don't know how to lead a woman. Someone hired you to a job and you're thinking, did they hire the right person? Because I have no idea what I'm doing here." I love the fact that God puts us in places that are over our heads sometimes. And if you're a smart woman or man, if you're put in a place that's over your head, the first place you should look is to the heavens and say, "Oh Lord, give me wisdom." God said, "What do you want, Solomon?" Look at what Solomon says in verse 9. For a young man, he has a lot of wisdom. He says, "Give your servant, therefore, an understanding mind to govern your people, that I may discern between good and evil. For who is able to govern this, your great people?" I mean, think about it. He could have asked for the greatest army on earth, but he didn't. He could have asked for riches without measure and storehouses full of gold and silver, but he didn't. He could have asked for the greatest pleasures on earth and happiness to always surround him, but he didn't. He asked for one thing. "Oh God, give me wisdom and understanding to do what you've called me to do." The Bible says that God was pleased with Solomon and granted Solomon wisdom. And here's what I want you to know about the story. Solomon did not ask for riches, he asked for wisdom. But when he got wisdom, riches and wealth followed him. In a few short years, he became the wealthiest person on the face of this earth because wisdom is always the boss of money, not money the boss of wisdom. Are you tracking with me? Someone can get money like MC Hammer, but if he doesn't have the wisdom to manage it, it will soon and quickly disappear. So if you ask for money, most people think they need more money, but in reality, they need more wisdom to manage the money that they have so that it can grow and increase, because if you don't have wisdom, you lose what you have. So this series is all about wisdom, understanding biblical wisdom concerning our finances. So I'm going to give you several principles of what wisdom does to your money. Are you tracking with me? You ready to learn here? Okay. If you're already wealthy, you have a big bank account, your income's great, your retirement account is full, you have savings account you don't know what to do with, and you're just overflowing, go ahead, you can walk out here. You don't need this message. But this is for everybody else who doesn't have all that. I'm not seeing a lot of people walk out yet. Jot this down. Number one, wisdom empowers you to generate and manage wealth. To generate and manage wealth. Proverbs 21:20 says this, "In the house of the wise, in the house of the wise, wisdom is the practical application of godly knowledge." In the house of someone that's gained wisdom, there are stores of choice food and oil. But the foolish man, in the book of Proverbs, foolishness will always be equated to someone that lacks wisdom, the opposite of wisdom. But the foolish man devours all that he has. So he's telling us, hey, in the house of the wise, there will be extra, leftover, storage, abundance. But the foolish man devours all that he has and then is left with nothing in his house. You see, godly wisdom helps you maintain and replenish what you have in the house. Lack of wisdom makes it evaporate.
0: That's Mark Jobe with today's Bold Steps Weekend message titled, "You Don't Have a Money Problem." 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
3: Ephesians chapter 6, verses 1 to 8. Children, obey your parents in the Lord, for this is right. Honor your father and mother, which is the first commandment with a promise, so that it may go well with you and that you may enjoy long life on the earth. Fathers, do not exasperate your children, Instead, bring them up in the training and instruction of the Lord. Slaves, obey your earthly masters with respect and fear, and with sincerity of heart, just as you would obey Christ. Obey them not only to win their favor when their eye is on you, but as slaves of Christ, doing the will of God from your heart. Serve wholeheartedly, as if you were serving the Lord, not people, because you know that the Lord will reward each one for whatever good they do, whether they are slave or free. The gift of prayer. I trudged into the grocery store to buy a Father's Day card. I had forgiven my father. I'd tried reconciling over the years, prayerfully processing the hurts inflicted before and after I'd left home at 15. Sadly, decades later, I still couldn't relate to the cards that had messages gushing with gratitude for the greatest dads. So, desperate to honor my Heavenly Father, I stood in that card aisle and prayed for my earthly father. From Adam and Cain to David and Absalom to my father and me, sin has caused multi-generational strife and heartbreak. Still, the Apostle Paul encouraged children to obey their parents in the Lord, for this is right. Honoring parents is a command that comes with a promise and a reward. In turn, fathers were meant to raise children to know and love God. God's people are designed to serve each other wholeheartedly, as if we were serving the Lord, not people. Unfortunately, sin can destroy these relationships. No matter what our relationship status with our parents is, we can thank God for the people He chose to use when He gave us life. And we can pray they enjoy a life-transforming relationship with Christ. Prayer that leads to Jesus is a gift of love and honor that can lead to changed relationships and lives. Let's pray. Lord, thank you for the gift of life through our parents. Where there is deep pain and brokenness, please provide healing and comfort. Help us to honor them with love and prayer, wanting to honor you in all things. In Jesus' name we pray. Amen.
4: 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How can you honor God when a relationship is difficult? How will you pray for someone who is estranged from you?
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development is very interesting, and often followed a similar pattern. Firstly, they are disobedient to God. God is patient and allows it for so long, then he acts in discipline. The discipline comes in various forms. After a while, the people feeling the pain of the discipline begin to despair and they turn to God for forgiveness. They remember what a loving, gracious and forgiving God they have. God hears their cry of repentance and then graciously delivers them. This was usually from their enemies who had been allowed by God to cause them great grief and suffering. This same pattern happened repeatedly in the history of the nation of Israel. They never seemed to learn, and God always heard their cry. I suppose it's the same with us. God is always ready to forgive us our sins. However, there comes a time where we will reap what we sow. In Judges chapter 3, where we are studying today, this cycle happens three times. We have three saviours that God raises up, men ready for the call of God. Verse 9, we are introduced to Othniel. Verse 15, we are introduced to Ehud. And verse 31, we are introduced to Shamgar. God uses these three men to deliver Israel in remarkable ways. As we go through this chapter, we will see Israel's history, God's character, and we will look at what we can learn from this today. In the first four verses, we see how God tests or proves Israel. It had been years since Israel had faced opposition in the form of hostility from their neighbours. Israel historically always faced opposition from their enemies around them. One of the problems over the years was that when God commanded them to destroy their enemies, they were disobedient and never carried it out to the full. They always left some behind, and this caused a continual aggravation to them. God could easily have eliminated the enemies without any help from Israel, but God was proving Israel's faithfulness to himself, which would improve their reliance upon him. The enemies are named as the five lords of the Philistines, and also the Canaanites, the Sidonians, and the Hivites. It is interesting to note that the Lord had preserved these enemies. Why? So God could use them to chasten the nation of Israel, and to teach the young generation what war was like. He wanted his people to be warriors because of the dangerous nations around them. Military prowess was necessary if Israel wanted to survive. The test was also to see if the nation of Israel would obey the commandments of the Lord, which had been given to their fathers from Moses. God did not want his people to take their inheritance for granted. How does God test us today? We are in a battle, a spiritual battle, and none of us likes to battle against sin. God proves us so we trust and rely upon him who has won the battle on our behalf and continues to protect us daily from the enemy, Satan. The children of Israel had been complacent. They had become comfortable with their traditional enemies, and they had allowed them to live in their midst. In fact, they had gone as far as to allow intermarriage, and had even gone as far as serving and worshipping their gods. God is a jealous God, and he will not stand for his people serving other gods. God demands exclusive worship. One of the Ten Commandments was that they must not serve any other god but the God of heaven. The people were disobedient

and they were doing evil in God's sight. The people were doing what they thought was right in their own eyes. So God raised up judges to deliver the people out of the hand of their enemies. We have three judges in this chapter: Othniel, Ehud, and Shamgar. Verses 7 to 11, Othniel. The cycle begins. The children of the Lord did evil in the sight of the Lord. They forgot the Lord, their God, and served other gods. The Lord was angry with his people. It was burning in him. So God moves to discipline his people. He gave Israel just what they wanted. They didn't want to serve him, so he allowed them to be in bondage to a pagan king. God sold them, like slaves, to Cushan-Rishathaim, the king of Mesopotamia. The king's name means the blackness of double wickedness. This maybe tells us a bit about his character. The children of Israel ended up serving him for 8 years. Then they cried unto the Lord, and he raised up a deliverer, or a saviour, and that deliverer was Othniel. He was the son of Kenaz, who was Caleb's younger brother, a good family line. Remember that Caleb, along with Joshua, were the only two spies who came back with a good report from the promised land. Othniel was God's servant. He was ready when called by the Spirit of God. Othniel's name means Lion of God. He was from the tribe of Judah. Othniel was told by God to judge Israel, which he did. Then he went out to war. The Lord, in his mercy, delivered the king into Othniel's hand. So the enemy was defeated, and the people of Israel had peace and safety once more. God was faithful to his people, and the rest and peace lasted for 40 years until Othniel died. Just a few things to note here. Firstly, God was at work in Othniel. As a servant of God, he was ready for his calling. This is a challenge for us today. Secondly, Othniel took action. He did not stand in ceremony. He went to war. We are not told of his battlefield credentials, but what we do know is that the Lord delivered the king into his hand. We cannot doubt the awesome power of God and his word. This is what seemed to have happened here. Verses 12 to 30, Ehud. The cycle starts again as the children of Israel cry unto the Lord, and the Lord graciously heard his people. He responds to their cries, and he raises up a deliverer. His name was Ehud, the son of Gera, a Benjaminite, a man who was left-handed. The Benjaminites were all left-handed. Why was a Benjamite chosen? I believe this shows weakness in the person, who is the instrument of God, as the right hand always typifies strength. God delights to use the weak things, you and me, of the earth for his purpose, his plan, and his glory. Ehud's name means, I will give you praise. The two-edged dagger is a type of the word of God. The hand taking hold of the dagger illustrates how faith is used by the sword of the Spirit. It is interesting to note that the Spirit of God gives more detail about Ehud than Othniel and Shamgar. I'm not sure why, as what he did is a gruesome incident. God used the king of Moab,
Eglon in his discipline toward Israel for their evil doings. Moab has long been an enemy of Israel, a continual thorn in their side. There are also two other groups involved along with Moab, Ammon and Amalek. A trio of evil, we could say. They too have been perennial enemies of the nation of Israel. Moab typifies an outward empty Christian profession, while Amalek is a type of the lusts of the flesh, a form of godliness, but without any power. Let's consider what happened during Ehud's time. The people of Israel once more did evil in the sight of the Lord. They were unfaithful to him. King Eglon and his people, the Moabites, were given strength from God, and he allowed them to discipline Israel. Eglon made a pact with the Ammonites and the Amalekites, and together they defeated Israel. They even took possession of the city of the Palms, which was Jericho. Israel was under captivity again, and they did not like it. But once more, it was because of their own doing. They had to serve King Eglon for 18 years, which was 10 years more servitude than during Othniel's era. After the lengthy time of captivity, the people of Israel once more had had enough, and they cried out to the Lord. God's ear is always open, and he hears their cry of repentance, and once more raises up a deliverer, a saviour. He was Ehud, the son of Gera. He was God's man for the moment. How often we see in the Bible that God raises up the right person for the moment. Think about it. Israel had one man against a trio of nations who hated Israel. This seems an unfair fight. But God was with Ehud. He had raised him up, and he gave Ehud the necessary courage and ability to defeat the enemy. This is a bit like a young David when he went out to face Goliath. Ehud must have been a skilled man to be able to make a dagger with two edges and obviously very sharp. It was 1 cubit in length, which was around 45 centimetres. The ancient measurement of a cubit was based on the measurement from the tip of the elbow to the middle forefinger. The dagger was quite a size. He tied it to his right thigh underneath his robes so no one would see it. There were no metal detectors to pass through to get into King Eglon's palace in those days. It seemed likely that the people of Israel regularly sent a tribute to Eglon, the king of Moab. This was maybe to appease him, or to make sure that they were in his favour, so that their captivity was bearable. We are not told if it was Ehud who always delivered the tribute, but it seems like a regular thing that happened, and there was no alarm as to why Ehud was delivering the tribute. Imagine the scene. Here was King Eglon, a very fat man, in his palace with all his servants around him, accepting the praise of the people of Israel. He enjoyed the honour and the glory and the exaltation he received. He was relaxed and comfortable, looking down at the people bringing him presents. Ehud was clever, and he sent away the Israelites who had carried in the tribute. It seems that Ehud also left soon afterwards, but he turned back at the idols of Gilgal. Gilgal was about 2 miles from the palace. When he got back to the palace, he tells the king that he has a secret message for him. The king demanded silence from his court and sent them all out of his presence. The king by this time was in his roof chamber, where he was relaxing, enjoying the cool
of the day. The private chamber would have a washroom and a toilet. Ehud tells the king that he has a message from God for him, a secret for him only to hear. This brings the king to his feet. Why did he stand? Did he want to stand to hear God's message? I'm not sure. But Ehud was close to him, maybe pretending to whisper so that no one else would hear. Then he reached with his left hand and took the sword from his right thigh and thrust it into the belly of the king. It's gruesome, but Ehud did not pull the sword out, and the whole dagger, including the handle, went in, probably straight to the king's heart, and the fat closed over it. The king's insides splurted out. Ehud then closed and locked the doors of the roof chamber and left the scene of the crime. When Ehud had gone, the king's servants came to attend to the king. They found the doors of the roof chamber locked. Initially, this did not arouse any suspicion, as they thought the king was maybe relieving himself. They waited a while, as they did not want to embarrass the king or themselves. When they eventually plucked up enough courage to go in, they took the key and opened the door, and there they found their king dead on the floor. In their delay, Ehud had escaped beyond the idols at Gilgal and got to Serah. When he arrived there, he sounded the trumpet in the hills of Ephraim. It was the trumpet of victory. When the people of Israel heard it, they came down from the hill country. Ehud became their leader. He said to the people, "Follow me, for the Lord has delivered your enemies, the Moabites, into your hand." Ehud was not only a skillful man in crafting the dagger, he must have also been a cunning military planner, as he organized the people to defeat the enemy. They seized the fords of the Jordan River, and they did not allow anyone to pass over. They killed about 10,000 strong, able-bodied men of the Moabites, and not one escaped. God once more delivered Israel, so that they had rest for 80 years. It is interesting to note that this is double the time of the rest than after Othniel's time. Surely this tells us something about the heart of God. The people, in all their failure and unfaithfulness, deserve nothing, but God in his grace gives them a double portion of blessing. Do you appreciate the heart of God in your life? I do. Sometimes a hymn sums up things better than I can. A hymn written by Annie Johnston Flint called "He Giveth More Grace" comes to mind. And the chorus goes like this: "His love has no limit, his grace has no measure, his power has no boundary known to men, for out of his infinite riches in Jesus, he giveth and giveth and giveth again." Verse 31, Shamgar. After a detailed explanation about Ehud's time as a judge, we have one verse about Shamgar. After him was Shamgar, the son of Anath, who killed 600 men of the Philistines with an ox goad, and he also delivered Israel. An ox goad was like a sword, which is an emblem of the word of God. Hebrews 4 verse 12 says, "The word of God is living and powerful and sharper than any two-edged sword, piercing even to the division of soul and spirit,
and of joints and marrow, and is a discerner of the thoughts and intents of the heart. It seems that Shamgar's work was closely linked with that of Ehud, because chapter 4 verse 1 begins, "When Ehud was dead." In one sense, we're left hanging, wondering what happened. However, the Spirit of God tells us what he wants us to know. The question has got to be asked as to why one man can kill 600 men and deliver Israel. The words, "he also delivered Israel," sound very much like what God said when he was making the world. "He made the stars also." I think we need to stand back in awe and wonder in the knowledge that through the sword of the Spirit and the word of God, he delivered Israel in a mighty way through his servant Shamgar. It is also interesting to note that we read that Ehud died, but we don't hear about the death of Shamgar. What can we learn from a chapter like this? God is sovereign. He can use more than just Christians for his purpose. He moves the scenes in this world, maybe even sometimes as instruments of discipline. God raises up his servants who are ready and equipped to do his work when he wants. God is faithful. He always forgives us when we confess our sins. God is patient and merciful, but he will judge evil. There is also a lesson here that although we live in the world, we should not be like the world. God will never fail to love us, and he wants the best for us. The thought of chastening comes strongly in this chapter. Chastening is explained in Hebrews 12, verses 1 to 11. It's childlike training. It is a process that God uses to mature us and make us more like Jesus. It is to bring out the best in us, but Satan tries to bring out the worst in us every day. If we persist in disobedience, he will discipline us to bring us to submission. It's an act of love, according to Proverbs 3, verses 11 to 12. Israel had many regrets, but they were slow to repent. The cycle of Israel's actions was sin, suffering, and serving a foreign king, crying to God in repentance, God delivering them, then giving them rest and peace. I hope you have enjoyed the study of this chapter, and I pray that God will speak through his word to you. Thank you for listening to this talk on studies in the book of Judges, when everyone did what was right in their own eyes. Othniel, Ehud, Shamgar. Judges 3, verses 1 to 31, talk number 1464.

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If you are able, please join us at the same time next week, God willing, for another Truth for Today, the Bible Explained talk. May the God and Father of our Lord Jesus Christ bless and keep you always.

0: 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Here's one of their programmes. It's called Word Alive.
1: It's not always pretty, it's very rarely easy, but then God doesn't call us to an easy life. He calls us to a sacrificial life, to live for Him. How does your life tell the story of that?
2: Hebrews 11 is sometimes called the Hall of Faith. It's an amazing chapter full of Old Testament saints, from Abel to the prophets, who put their faith in God into action. Today we'll think about four realities of this kind of faith and how we're called not just to believe in God, but to act on this belief even when we face opposition and difficulty. That's coming up on Word Alive. Welcome to the programme. I'm glad you've been able to take some time today to join us as we delve into God's Word. I'm Mel Dixie, and as always, I'm joined by Bible teacher Tom Ward. If you have a Bible, please do turn to Hebrews 11, and I'll hand you straight over to Tom.
1: Thanks very much, Mel. Now, I wonder if you have thought at all today how much faith you've put in various objects that are around you. I wonder if you've considered the faith that you put into the stairs that you walked down when you got up this morning. That's presuming that you have a house with stairs. Or what about the faith that you put into the chair that you sat on to eat your breakfast? Or the faith that you put in your car as you turned the key? We put our faith in so many different objects in our life. And I was reminded of this just last week when I put my faith into this object that I have in my hand. Now, this is radio, so you can't see what I'm holding. Let me explain it to you. It's a piece of plastic. It's maybe 3 or 4 inches by 2 or 3 inches, and it has some different numbers embossed on it, and it also has my name on it as well. What am I holding? That's right, a debit card. And this little piece of plastic, I put a lot of faith into this last week. I had a flat tire, and so I went to my local garage, and the guy said, look, you don't just need one new tire, you need three. You know, they're looking a little bit worse for wear. And I think he took pity on me because my car is not worth a lot of money. And he said, look, if you want to save some money, because putting three new wheels on your car is going to cost more than your car's worth, pretty much, why don't you go down the road to this second-hand tires place, and you could probably pick up three new tires for the price of one new one. This sounded good to me, so I got in my car, headed down the road, and found this place, and it was a dive. I mean, this place looked like a dungeon, and there wasn't really a door. You just walked through this kind of walkway into what was just a massive room full of black tires to the ceiling, and there was this group of really big, hardened men that looked rather scary, and one of them kind of bounded up to me and said, yes. I said, oh, I could do with some new tyres for my car, please. And he came and had a look, found out what size they were, said he had enough in stock. I knew what the answer was going to be, but I asked him if I could pay by card. And he looked like he'd never heard of that before and said no. And so I said, right, well, I'll go down to the cash point down the road. He said that he would then fix the wheels onto the car while I go and get some money. Simple. So I head down to Asda, and there's a cash point there. And I take out my little piece of plastic and I put it into the machine, and the machine spits it right back out. So I put it in again. I've never had an issue with my card before. Spits it back out again. I go to the next cash point. I put the card in. It spits it back out. I'm going to be honest with you. My blood pressure started to rise a little bit because I didn't like the idea of walking back to this dungeon with a group of hardened men to tell them that thanks for fixing my car, but I haven't got any money. And then I just remembered, oh, actually, there's a cash point around the corner. And I didn't go there in the first place because you have to pay to get the money out, you know. Pay to get your own money out, just I'm against that. But anyway, I was feeling a little bit under pressure, so I thought, you know, let's do it. So I walked up to the corner shop, got my card, and as I was putting it in, I was praying. You've been there before, haven't you? Like, God, please let this work. Look, I'll take on another compassion child. I will double my tithes. Please, Lord, just let this work. And as I put the card in, and I'm praying, and I'm praying, and it spits the card back out. And now I am freaking out. I have to head back to this garage, and they've already fixed my car, I'm sure, and I have no money. And I imagine that they're not going to think it's a very good idea for me to get into my newly repaired car with my second-hand tyres and drive home with the promise that I would come back with more money. So I did the wisest thing that I'd done all day. I rang my wife. We worked out a plan, which was basically she would order me a taxi online, pay for it that end. I would come back home, get her card, come back down and try and get the money out. So I went home. I did that. I got my wife's card. I put it into the machine and thank the Lord that it was accepted. I got the money out. I went back to the tyre place. I paid the scary man and left with my kneecaps intact. I was very thankful for it. But I was struck as I was driving home how much faith I'd put into this little piece of plastic. Why had I done that? And why do we put our faith in so many different objects and in people every single day? I think it's because we can see it. I have a little piece of plastic in my hand right now. I can see the stairs that I walk down. I can see the car that I get into. I can see the chair that I sit in. That is a faith, a trust, a belief in things that we can see. And as humans, that is very much the way we work. We work on the fact that if we can see something, we will believe in it. But Hebrews chapter 11 talks about a very different kind of faith, a different kind of faith because it is in God who is unseen. Look at verse 1 with me. Now, faith is confidence or the substance in what we hope for and the assurance about what we do not see. This is what the ancients were commended for. What we're saying is all the people in the rest of Hebrews 11 have been commended for the fact that they believed and trusted and had faith in something that they could not see. So why should we have faith in a God we cannot see? Well, the Bible never answers that question in a way that our society, our kind of logical minds would want. The Bible presumes, it presumes God is real and then proves it by pointing to creation. Look at verse 3. By faith, we understand that the universe was formed at God's command so that what is seen was not made out of what was visible. What the writer to the Hebrews is saying is, look at the world around you. Look at all the things that you can see. God has created the world and he created those things from nothing. No one else can create things from nothing. The devil can't create things from nothing. The devil has to use what has been created, and he twists and he perverts things. He has power, but he has not power to create things. We as human beings, we can make many different things, beautiful things, elaborate things, some horrible things. But we have to take ingredients and elements and various different things, and then we build them or we cook them or we grow them together and we make something else. Only the Lord of all can create from nothing. And that is the proof. And so as we look around, as we see creation, as we go to the seaside and we see the beauty of the sea, we see the stars at night, or we see the snow over the hills, we should see the work of a God who is not seen, but has showed himself in his creation. We are called to put our trust, to put our faith, to give our allegiance to this God who has created the world. And through the rest of Hebrews 11 then, we see this. We see examples of people who trusted in what they could not see, but lived a life of faith. They acted on their faith. I believe this is a really important message for us today, because so often in Christianity, we go from, I find, through the history of the church, we go from one extreme to the next in terms of our understanding of God or theology or the Bible. The way Martin Luther explained it is a man gets on his horse and falls off one side and he gets back on and falls off the other side. So when we go back to before the Reformation, the Catholic Church, very much summarizing here, their understanding is that the way that we are justified, the way that we are made right with God, is you need to have faith and you have works and you have the grace of God, and those things together equal your justification. And then the Reformers came along and they said, no, you've got that wrong. Actually, the equation is faith. You are justified by faith alone, and that leads to your salvation. Now, I am a Protestant. I'm part of the Reformation. I believe that the Reformers got it right, that actually they were addressing something that was, you know, was false. There's nothing that we can do to save ourselves. There's nothing that we can do to contribute to our salvation. We are saved by grace alone through faith alone. But The problem with this is sometimes we can go so far with this that it's like we pull up a chair, we sit down and we say, well, we are just passive in our salvation. We're passive in our lives and all we have to do is to sit there and let God do everything to us. But Hebrews 11 points to the fact that we are to act, we are to move, we are to walk in step with what God has told us to do. Let me give you a couple of examples that we find in Hebrews 11. Noah. God says to Noah, Noah, I am sick and tired of the continual sin in the human race. All they do and think and say is evil. I'm going to wipe all of them out. But you are a righteous man. You believe in me. And so I am going to save your family. And what I want you to do is build an ark. And Noah believed this. I don't think he had any idea what would happen with it, really, because up to this point in the history of the world, there had been no such thing as rainfall. There had been no floods. It didn't rain. Basically, the earth was watered by a kind of mist that appeared in the mornings. And so Noah is completely blind to what God is going to do. But imagine that he'd got this word from the Lord, and Noah said, yep, you know what, I believe that. I believe you're going to wipe out the world, and I believe that you've called me to build an ark, and I'm just going to pull up this chair here and sit down. I'm sure that God's got this in hand. I'll just leave it to God to sort it. Or imagine Abraham. God appears to Abraham in his old age and says, Abraham, I'm going to make your descendants more numerous than the stars in the sky. I'm going to make you a great nation. And that starts with you leaving the land that you're in now. I want you to leave and go to a new land. And Abraham believes God. And imagine Abraham just pulls up a chair. Probably weren't chairs in those days. And he sits down and goes, yeah, okay, I believe that. I believe in what you've said to me, God. I believe in you. I trust in what you've spoken to me. I'm just going to sit here and let you do it. I'm going to memorize that promise that you've given me. Oh, what about Moses? God says to Moses, I want you to lead my people out of slavery, take them to the promised land, and they leave. It's a whole long story, but they come before the Red Sea, and God says, right, take your staff and hit the water. And then imagine Moses just gone, right, let me just sit down. I'm just going to sit down. God, I completely believe you're going to do this. I just leave it to you to do what you promised. What about Rahab? Rahab is a prostitute in Jericho, and she recognizes that Yahweh, the God of the Bible, is the real God. So she finds these spies, two Israelite spies who've come to spy out the land. And she says, look, I know that God has given Jericho into your hands. I believe in this God. I want you to promise to save my family. And the spies say, well, take a red cord, scarlet cord, tie it in your window. When we attack the city, we'll know to save the people in that house. And so let's imagine that when the attack starts, the walls have fallen, the Israelites attack Jericho, and Rahab just sits down and says, God, you've got this. I believe in you. No, that's ridiculous. Noah, Abraham, Moses, Rahab stepped out in faith. God called them to do something, and they did it. They believed in the invisible, but the word that they had heard meant that they put their faith in action. It wasn't just Noah, Abraham, Moses, Rahab. There are loads of other people in this chapter as well. Abel, Enoch, Isaac, Jacob, Joseph, Gideon, Barak, Samson, Jephthah, David, Samuel, and all the prophets. And we haven't got time to read the entire chapter, but I would encourage you, when you get a moment, maybe after this program, to read all of Hebrews 11. It is an incredible chapter, one of the most amazing chapters in the whole of Scripture. All of the people mentioned in this chapter had faith that worked. They put their faith into action. I think this is a real challenge for us today because we need more than mental assent. We need more than simply belief in our head. Because the world that we live in, the society that we live in, it doesn't really care what you believe in your head. It only becomes an issue when it leads to action. Okay? You can believe pretty much anything you want as long as you don't act on it. You can believe 100% in the Loch Ness Monster. And people will go, okay, that's weird. I don't think there's really any evidence for it. But, you know, You've got the right to believe what you want. You can believe that 9/11 was a conspiracy. You can believe the aliens have come to Earth and the government have been trying to cover it up for years. You can believe in the Easter Bunny. You can believe in the Matrix. You can believe any of that as long as you don't act on it, as long as you don't do anything about it. The reality is we need more than simply believing something in my head. I believe that Jesus Christ is Lord. I believe in God the Father, the maker of heaven and earth. I believe in the Holy Spirit. Well, if I believe in those things, how does my life tell the story of that? How does your life tell the story of that?
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1: So what I want to do with the time that we have left today, I want to give you four knots of Hebrews 11. So number one, faith that works is not uniform. What I mean by that is that each of the people in Hebrews 11 show their faith in different ways. They all believe in the same God, but actually God calls them to do different things at different points. Now, we do not have that same access to God as often the prophets had and some of these Old Testament saints, but we have the Word of God, which is where we primarily hear from God from, that we read the Scriptures, we ask the Holy Spirit who is in us to bring things to mind, to challenge us, to rebuke us, to lead us and guide us, and God will do that. God will lead us. God will call you to certain things. God will ask you to share your faith in certain ways. And so the faith of Enoch in Hebrews 11 looks different than the faith of Joseph. They're called to do different things. And your faith will look different to mine. We're all called to obedience to the Word. We're all called to live by the law of Christ. We're all called to love the Lord our God with our heart, soul, mind and strength, and called to love our neighbour as ourselves. We're all called to the greatest commandments and the Great Commission. But there are other things, more specifics in terms of what you would do day to day, what you will do with your life. Maybe God is calling you to be a missionary in another country, and maybe He's calling me to something else. Faith that works is not uniform. Number two, faith that works is not perfect. If you read the list of heroes in Hebrews 11, you come to realize that they stepped out in faith, but they were not perfect, and their faith was not perfect. Take Noah. Noah, as we said, built an ark. He and his family are saved, and then the waters recede, and Noah and his family get out. And then pretty much straight after that, Noah builds himself a vineyard, basically builds himself a pub, and then just gets drunk. How much do you think God is like, what, this is the guy I saved? What was I thinking? Noah was a drunk. Moses leads the Israelites out of captivity towards the promised land. God does amazing things. But then what does Moses do? Well, he has a temper tantrum. He gets angry. In disobedience to God, he hits a rock that God hasn't told him to hit. And God then says, you're going to be punished for this. You're not going to see the promised land. And you might think, wow, that seems a bit extreme. All he did was hit a rock, but it was disobedience. God had called for him to have faith in that moment, and he had acted in his own strength. You look through this list, and there are some messed up people that did some messed up things. Abraham was a liar. Rahab was a prostitute. David was an adulterer and basically a murderer. Don't get me started on Jephthah. That's a whole different topic for another day. But faith that works is not perfect. Number three, faith that works is not always fulfilled. Look at verse 13 with me. Hebrews 11, verse 13. I'll just read for a few verses. All these people were still living by faith when they died. They did not receive the things promised. They only saw them and welcomed them from a distance, admitting that they were foreigners and strangers on earth. People who say such things show that they're looking for a country of their own. If they'd been thinking of the country that they had left, they would have had the opportunity to return. Instead, they were longing for a better country, a heavenly one. Therefore, God was not ashamed to be called their God, for he had prepared a city for them. So these heroes of the faith, many of them did not receive the things promised. Such an important word to us today when the prosperity gospel is so popular on Christian radio that this idea that, you know what, God is going to give you everything that he's promised right now, and it's going to look like health, and it's going to look like wealth, and it's going to look like everything that you want and everything that you desire. Just sow a seed here, just have the faith there. These people in Hebrews 11 had incredible faith, but not all of them received the promise in this lifetime. Obviously, people like Noah did. Noah built the ark, and he saw the fulfillment of God's rescue plan for his family. But there were many who didn't receive the promises. And maybe you feel like God has promised something for you. Take, for example, healing. Healing is a controversial topic in Christianity. I believe that God does heal, and he heals today. And I know people who have been healed themselves. But I also know many people that have prayed for healing many times and they have not been healed. I believe that God promises to his people that they will be healed. Now, does that mean every time God will heal this side of heaven? No, I don't believe it does. I believe that many people will only be fully restored when Jesus returns and then begins the new heavens and the new earth. So faith that works is not always fulfilled. And finally, number four, faith that works is not easy. Verse 33, it's just talked about all these different Old Testament characters, and then it says, who through faith conquered kingdoms, administered justice, and gained what was promised, who shut the mouth of lions, quenched the fury of the flames, and escaped the edge of the sword, whose weakness was turned to strength, and who became powerful in battle and routed foreign armies. Women received back their dead, raised to life. A lot of that was hard work. None of it was easy, but they'd seen incredible answers to prayer. They'd seen God intervene in so many different situations. Amazing. But look at that, halfway through verse 35, it changes. There were others who were tortured, refusing to be released so that they might gain an even better inheritance. Some faced jeering and flogging, even chains and imprisonment. They were put to death by stoning, they were sawn in two, they were killed by the sword, they went about in sheepskins and goatskins, destitute, persecuted and ill-treated. The world was not worthy of them. That you can be someone of faith, stepping out in faith and still have opposition. You can step up in faith and speak out for God and actually face difficulty and hardship. You know, if you are right now facing difficult situations, if you are struggling in your life, but you are clinging on to Christ and trying to live for him, then the Bible says that the world is not worthy of you. It's not always pretty. It's very rarely easy. But then God doesn't call us to eat to an easy life. He calls us to a sacrificial life, to live for him. This is anything but the prosperity gospel. Sometimes God shuts the mouth of lions. Sometimes he quenches the fury of the flames. Sometimes he helps people escape from the sword. But other times he doesn't. Other times he doesn't intervene in that way, but he is with those people in their difficulty, in their hardship, and they show their faith even in the face of some of the hardest situations. Remember our brothers and sisters in other areas of the world where it is far harder to be a Christian. Faith that works is not easy. So, faith that works is not uniform, faith that works is not perfect, faith that works is not always fulfilled, and faith that works is not easy, but faith that works is essential. Look at verse 6. And without faith, it is what? Impossible to please God. And without faith, it is impossible to please God, because anyone who comes to him must believe that he exists and that he rewards those who earnestly seek him. You need to believe in God, trust in him, but you need to seek him as well. How do we seek him? Well, it is the work of the Holy Spirit within us. Philippians 2 verse 13, for it is God who works in you to will and to act in order to fulfill his good purpose. This is not works of our own. This is not pulling up our socks and gritting our teeth and being able to somehow muster up the ability to seek God, to seek him daily. But actually it is relying, it is submitting to the Holy Spirit. If you're a Christian, you have the Holy Spirit within you, and the Holy Spirit is leading and guiding and prompting you to seek God. And it is just giving way to saying, yes, I submit to the Holy Spirit. I will be led towards God. But it is so important. Without this faith, it is impossible to please God. And that is what we want, isn't it? We want the smile of our Father on our lives, who looks at us and says, I know it's not perfect. I know it's not complete. I know that there is sin and mess all involved in it, but they are seeking me. They are stepping out and seeking me with their whole hearts.
2: 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Tom and I will be back next weekend at the same time. I hope you can join us then. Goodbye.

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2: I have a friend who said about his grandmother, whom he loved, she was so upset about drinking and smoking that she ignored all other sins. We all do that sometimes, don't we? We generally condemn sins that we think aren't ours and do it to the exclusion of other sins that are ours. You ought to hear my anti-booze sermon. That's because I don't consume adult beverages. I sound like an Old Testament prophet. On the other hand, I don't preach so loud about anger, lust, greed, or judging others. Well, I do. I just don't yell as much and feel kind of like a hypocrite. I'm Steve Brown. You think about that. Share what you just heard with a friend. Go to youthinkaboutthat.com.
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3: 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Here's your host, Bernie Dimet.
4: Most of us have heard sermon after sermon, message after message, telling us that we shouldn't sin, that instead we should repent and live a godly, holy life. Well, that's great. But the real question is, how? Hi, I'm Bernie Dimet, and thank you so much for joining me again on Christianity Works. How? That's the question, isn't it? That's why today's message is called How to Stop Sin Dead in Its Tracks. And do stay tuned, because in just a few minutes, I'll be telling you about my free daily devotional, Fresh. It's all about drawing close to Jesus to become all that He made you to be. I was never much of an accountant, but I do remember learning about double-entry bookkeeping systems. They were really important back in the manual accounting system days because they provided a double check to make sure that the accounts balanced. Basically, here's how it worked. Every financial transaction in the accounts had two entries, hence the name double-entry: a credit entry and a debit entry. And the whole point of that was that the double-entry provided a double check. And it's not just in accounting that you find this approach. You find it in physics too. Newton's third law says that every action has an equal and opposite reaction. In other words, whenever a body exerts a force on a second body, that second body exerts an equal and opposite force on the first body. Maybe that's something we should have learned at school. And it's not just in accounting and physics that we see this two-sided approach to life. We also find it in the spiritual dimension. Absolutely we do. Every spiritual transaction has two sides to it. Every spiritual action in one direction creates an equal and opposite action in the other direction. So what's the point? Well, in this double-sided mystery lies our rubber-hits-the-road solution to overcoming stubborn sin, which is the thing that we're talking about in this series, eliminating stubborn sin once and for all. And it's a powerful solution indeed. Last week on the program, we saw that each one of us finds ourselves with at least one stubborn sin in life that we can't seem to overcome. Now, it's different for each one of us: anger, temper, sexuality, greed, self-esteem, pride. The list goes on. And somehow, that one particular sin comes back again and again to defeat us. But whilst sin is all too common, it's not normal, and God's intention is to set us free from that sin. Not only His intention, it's His plan, it's His will, and it's something He has the power, the divine power, to do. Last week on the program, we looked at this particular passage.

perhaps in exerting right in our moment of weakness, so that it's his power and not our strength that overcomes the sin. Here again is what Paul said. We looked at this last week too, in 2 Corinthians chapter 12, verses 7 to 9. He writes, "To keep me from being too elated, a thorn was given to me in the flesh, a messenger of Satan to torment me, to keep me from being too elated. Now, three times I appealed to the Lord about this, that it would leave me. But he said to me, 'My grace is sufficient for you, for power is made perfect in weakness.' So," writes Paul, "I will boast all the more gladly of my weaknesses, so that the power of Christ may dwell in me." Don't you love this? Instead of just taking the messenger of Satan that was tormenting Paul away, God instead gives Paul the opportunity to discover God's perfect power, the power of Jesus Christ himself, in his own experience in overcoming Satan. But it's one thing to know that whilst we have a stubborn sin, and even though it's God's plan to wield his divine power to overcome that sin in our lives, okay, that's one thing. But what you and I really need to know, beyond that wonderful liberating truth, is how to lay hold of God's power and how to overcome the stubborn sin that's been racking our bodies for a lifetime. Well, today, right now, I want to take you deep into God's Word and show you God's how. Not my how, not the world's how, but God's how. Now, I've heard this scripture we're about to go to have a look at quoted often, but only half of it, only one side of the transaction and not the other side. And a half-truth is as good as an untruth, because a half-truth can easily be made into a lie. It's something the devil does all the time. The half-truth, the part of the scripture that's most often quoted, goes like this. James chapter 4, verse 7, "Resist the devil, and he will flee from you." And so a whole bunch of people set about resisting the devil. Problem is, the old enemy's been around much longer than you and I have, and he's seen it all. He's wily, he's crafty, he's deceptive, and he'll go to any length to catch us in his snare. He'll wait till the most opportune moment, until we're tired or weak or distracted or frustrated or all of the above, and then he'll pounce. 1 Peter chapter 5, verse 8, "Like a roaring lion, your adversary the devil prowls around looking for someone to devour." Lions wait in the long grass until they see a weak animal or a young animal or a slow animal separated from the pack, and then they pounce on their prey. The devil's exactly the same. And what we discover when we set about resisting the devil is that working hard just doesn't work. We don't need human weapons in this spiritual battle. We need weapons full of divine power. And it turns out that the way to access and wield those weapons, well, it's a double-sided transaction. The half-truth from the scriptures that I've given you before, let me give you the whole thing now, and you'll see what I mean. James chapter 4, verses 7 and 8. It says this, "Submit yourselves therefore to God, resist the devil, and he will flee from you. Draw near to God, and he will draw near to you." Do you see the two sides of the transaction involved in defeating the devil, in overcoming stubborn sin? The first is submit yourself to God and then resist the devil. Two sides, and the result of that is that he will flee from you. See, when we submit ourselves to God, we rebel against the devil. When we submit to the devil, we rebel against God. It's a double-sided entry. It's a double-sided transaction. And some people want to have a foot in both camps. They want to honour God, but they want to go with the devil. And they're the ones who are double-minded, the ones who have to cleanse their hands and purify their hearts. We're going to look at some intensely practical examples of this after the break. But just for now, think back to Adam and Eve in the garden. When they were living that perfect life prior to the fall, they were submitting to God and getting all the benefits. But on the other side of the ledger, they were resisting the devil. The tree in the middle of the garden, the tree of the knowledge of good and evil, it was there all the time, but they just didn't eat of it. And so they lived in the benefit of God's blessing. But the moment they submitted to the devil on the other side of the ledger, they were resisting God. They were rebelling against God in that very first terrible double-sided act of rebellion. Submission to God equals rejecting the devil. Submission to the devil equals rejecting God. And in this double-sided transaction lies the practical truth of overcoming sin. If we try

0: do it just by resisting the devil, as we've already seen, that's a half-truth, and it doesn't work. The answer is first to submit to God, to draw near to him, because in so doing, he will draw near to us. And since he's the one with the power, he's the one with the weapons of warfare that have the divine power, the first thing we need to do is to submit ourselves to him. Resisting the devil is what flows out of that.
1: 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And as a bonus, we'll also send you a free copy of my ebook, How Can I Hear God Speak to Me? My prayer is that your heart will be touched and transformed as you draw ever closer to Jesus through the power of his word. Again, that web address is freshdevotional.org. There is indeed great power in the Word of God to transform our lives. So let's head right back in to see what else he has for us today. Now, stubborn sin, that sin that we just can't shift, sin that keeps keeping on long after we'd hoped that we'd defeated it, is a fact in many, many people's lives. And over these last few weeks on the program, we've seen that not only does God understand that, but he wants to give us his weapons full of his divine power right in the middle of our weaknesses to defeat the sin. Jesus died and rose again to give us victory, to give us a new life. And so whilst stubborn sin is commonplace, it's not normal, and it's not what God means for our lives. In fact, this is something that God takes so seriously that he sends not only his son just to die to pay for all our sin on the cross, but to rise again to give us a new life. 2 Corinthians chapter 5 verse 17 says this, that if anyone believes in this Jesus, then that person is a new creation. Old things have passed away, and look, all things are new. So whilst many a Christ follower is convinced that their particular brand of stubborn sin is just a fact of life, just something that they have to live with for the rest of their lives here on earth, that's a luxury that the gospel of Jesus Christ doesn't afford us. Jesus came to set us free from every sin. And right now, we're going to continue our look at this practical how-to. How do we lay hold of God's divine power to allow ourselves to be set free by God of this sin and its painful consequences? Now, this is something that frankly puzzled me for a long time. First, I thought I had to do it all. And so I fought against the devil, and I tried and I tried and I tried to resist him and overcome these temptations. But as strong-willed an individual as I am, that just didn't work. I ended up lying bloody and beaten and discouraged and dejected and defeated on the battlefield. Okay, that didn't work. So what I'll do is I'll leave it all up to God. I'll sit back and let God do it all. But let me tell you, the old spiritual couch potato model, that didn't work either. And it wouldn't amaze me at all to know that you've been there too, right? So the question is, how do we make it work? What's God's part? What's our part? Come on, how do we break free from the power of stubborn sin? Well, before the break, we discovered that not only do accountants have double-entry bookkeeping, not only did Isaac Newton discover that in physics and in nature, every action has an equal and opposite reaction, but when it comes to defeating sin, this spiritual transaction too is double-sided. And it's in the double-sidedness of the transaction that we discover our role and God's role. If you're with us before the break, you'll have heard this scripture, James chapter 4, verses 7 and 8. Submit yourselves, therefore, to God. Resist the devil, and he will flee from you. Draw near to God, and he will draw near to you. Do you see the double-sidedness? This is really important. That's why we're covering the ground again briefly. It's not just about racing on and resisting the devil. That's something we can't win on our own. First, submit yourselves to God. That's the God side of the ledger. And then on the devil's side, resist him and he will flee. That's because when we submit to God, we lay hold of his power and we have the power to resist the devil. And once he sees that power at work, the devil, he's on his bike and he's out of there because he and all his demons have to submit to the name that is above all names, the name of Jesus Christ. Now, the danger is that we leave it there and we don't take it down and practical enough to get us something to take away to implement. So I want to go down to the how-to so that each one of us knows how to live out this submission to God and resist the devil so that the devil will flee from us. That's how you overcome stubborn sin. This first example is one that jumped out at me at a Bible study group. Have a listen carefully. It's the Apostle Paul on death row writing to his friends in Philippi, telling them how not to worry. Now listen and see if you can pick up the double-sidedness of God's solution to worrying. Philippians chapter 4, verse 6. Do not worry about anything, but in everything by prayer and supplication with thanksgiving, let your requests be made known to God. And the peace of God, which surpasses all understanding, will guard your hearts and your minds in Christ Jesus. Now, I remember sitting there in this Bible study and we talked about worry and people hedged around this and that and then they were prepared to move on from it without taking God at his word. Listen to me. Worry is a sin. People with their trust in God needn't worry. Worry falls a long way short of living the life of abundant peace that God purchased for us on that cross. What this passage said is, look, here's the solution to overcoming the sin of worry. Instead of worrying, instead of spending your time doing that, replace that with praying and giving thanks to God and telling him your needs. See, first, submit to God. See, that's what's going on here. This is God's way of dealing with the problem of the sin of worry. First, submit to him. Do it his way. Pray and give thanks. Let your needs be known to God. If we take the time that we would have spent worrying and instead we use it to do it God's way, to pray, that's what works. The devil loves throwing doubt in our minds. He loves it when we're discouraged. So how do we deal with him? We submit to God. We do it God's way. And the promise is that when we do that, the peace of God, which surpasses all understanding, will guard our hearts and our minds in Christ Jesus. So what's just happened here? God's weapons of divine power have been brought into play. We have a confidence that comes from God because we did it his way in faith. And so the devil ceases to have any power over us to make us worry. Now, stand in this newfound power from God and watch the devil flee. The secret is in proactively replacing the bad with the good, proactively stepping into this space and saying, no. This worry is from the devil. My only answer is to submit to God. Now I discover his divine power in my weakness. Now I can resist. Now the devil must flee. Let's have another quick look at another practical example. It has to do with the things that we say that hurt other people. So many of us have a problem with that, don't we? Always grumbling, always pulling other people down. Have a listen again to the double-sided solution to overcoming this stubborn sin of how we use our tongues and our mouths and our words to hurt other people. Ephesians chapter 4, verse 29 says this, "Let no evil talk come out of your mouths, but only what is useful for building up, as there is need, so that your words may give grace to those who hear." How do I stop this addiction to evil talk coming out of my mouth? Do I just sit there and try and hold my tongue? No, God's saying, instead of doing that, proactively replace it with my way, says God. Instead of speaking the things that are going to hurt people, speak only what is useful for building other people up as there is need. Replace the bad with the good. Deliberately step out with God and do it God's way and not our way. So when we feel like cursing people with our words, instead we go, no, God's way is to bless them. The devil's got nowhere to go. He's lost his power. Then, having submitted to God, then we simply stand and resist the devil in the power of God because we've done it God's way. And let me tell you, the way I've learned this is simple. I sat down and I thought about my weaknesses. I identified them, and I had more than my fair share. And I looked through the Bible and found a simple verse to tell me when I'm in a situation where I'm prone to live out this particular stubborn sin, what is it that I can do to submit to God in my actions and my thoughts and my words? Right there and then, how can I submit to God? And so when I found myself in that place, I knew God's word, I knew how to submit to God, and you know what happened? Little by little, God changed me. And the devil, well, he had no choice. He just had to flee. And when you think about it, this isn't rocket science. This is something that we can apply to any sin in any situation. It'd be just like God to make this simple, wouldn't it? In fact, next week on the program, we're going to look at some more specific details, common stubborn sins that people have in their lives, to help each one of us to stop sin dead in its tracks. I'm Bernie Diamond, and you're listening to Christianity Works. Hey, life can be hard work some days, and as that daily grind just kind of grinds away at us, it's easy to forget that Jesus died and rose again to give us victory over our sin, over our circumstances. Victory. That's why every video message that we produce here at Christianity Works is available on our YouTube channel. 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It's simply amazing how powerfully the Spirit of God can move through even just a short video message. I guess we shouldn't be surprised. After all, the Word of God is alive and active. Amen. So I'd love to encourage you too to live your life in victory. Again, the web address of our YouTube channel is ChristianityWorks.tv. Now let's head straight back into the Word of God, because honestly, He's always up to something good in our lives. Now, over the next few weeks on the program, we're going to be looking at some very common stubborn sins that people deal with: anger, sexual immorality, selfishness, low self-esteem, and how to overcome each of those. But as we come towards the end of our time together today, I want to share with you perhaps the most important thing that I know about overcoming stubborn sin in my life. In fact, there's no maybe or but about it. This is the most important thing that I know, and it's this: that prayer works. 1 Thessalonians 5:17 says very simply that we should pray without ceasing. Can I tell you something? That verse has stuck with me over and over again as God's done His work in me to overcome the stubborn sin in my life. And let me tell you, I had more than my fair share, and this is what I found. When I was in that time of overcoming anger or overcoming selfishness, God dealt with them one at a time in me. I discovered that on those days when I specifically and deliberately prayed about this sin in my life, first up in the morning, and got focused with those handful of scriptures that God gave me, maybe only a 5-minute investment each day, but when I made that investment, I didn't sin. But somehow, when I didn't quite get around to it and didn't have time, and you know what it's like, those sins just got the better of me time and time again. And still today, if I don't spend that time with the Lord each morning in prayer and reading His word and letting Him have sway in my heart, I tell you, those stubborn sins will find their way back into my life. To put it very succinctly, prayer is the only thing that works. I can't make it any simpler than that. And even through the day when I was in a situation where that sin was prone to come out of me, just a quick prayer under my breath, Lord, help me. That's all it takes. pray without ceasing because prayer works. I'm always taken by the time that the disciples were there trying to cast out this demon from a boy while Jesus was up on the Mount of the Transfiguration. They couldn't do it. And Jesus came down, cast the demon out, no problem. And later the disciples went to him and said, "So Lord, how come you could do it, but we couldn't?" And Jesus said the most surprising thing to them, Mark chapter 9, verse 29. He replied to them, "This kind cannot be driven out by anything but prayer and fasting." Now stop and think about it. He's been on the mountain. He's come down to this fast where the crowd and the disciples are trying to cast this demon out and the demon's not going. And instantly, Jesus cast the demon out. Let me ask you, did Jesus have time then and there for prayer and fasting in that moment? No. He was talking about his normal everyday prayer life. He was talking about the fasting he'd been doing before that. And when I scratch around to look at the original text of what Jesus said, recorded in Greek and not English, the deep sense of what he's saying here is this: nothing but prayer and fasting has the power to cast out the stubborn demons like these. Stubborn demons, the sort that won't go, like our stubborn sin. The power is in the prayer. Jesus was incredulous when he saw what was going on. He said, "How long must I bear with you, O faithless and perverse generation?" Pretty strong language. He was expressing his frustration. "Why is it that you still don't get it?" My friend, if you would defeat the stubborn sin in your life, it will only happen by prayer. And the odd bit of fasting isn't going to hurt either, I have to tell you. Pray without ceasing. Pray every day. And little by little, that stubborn sin will be gone. So out there in the heat of the battle, with the crowds looking on, that hidden prayer life will bring its rewards. That hidden prayer life will bear the fruit that others see in your life. That hidden prayer life will bring the power of God to bear in overcoming the most stubborn sin in our lives that we could ever imagine. Christianity Works is to see your life powerfully transformed as you draw ever closer to Jesus in a rich, dynamic relationship with Him. So if you'd like to go even deeper, then let me encourage you to stop by and explore ChristianityWorks.com, where you'll find a wealth of messages on all sorts of different subjects straight out of God's Word, and conveniently arranged so that you can find exactly what you need for today. There's so much there for you. 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I'm Bernie Diamond, and I'll catch you again same time next week with another message of God's love, God's grace, and God's power for each one of us in Jesus Christ.

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1: 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If funding for the €1.8 million licensing fee is confirmed by the end of June, nationwide broadcasting could begin as soon as September. Although evangelical Christians still make up only around 1% of the French population, there are notable signs of an awakening. Fair FM's leaders, Claude Grader and Nathaniel Chong, say that over the past 5 years, they have witnessed what they describe as a pre-revival atmosphere. Incredibly, Claude says that 25 people were baptized in his church during a recent Sunday service, and that about two-thirds of these were younger than 21. And so this opportunity could not be more pertinent. One of Fair FM's broadcasts is Minute with McGee, used as a way to invite listeners to tune in to the full Through the Bible series. The programme's liaison officer, Harry Bettig, says that Claude and Nathaniel seem very mission-driven in their leading of Fair FM, and that they are there to reach France with the gospel. Perhaps this isn't surprising considering the inspiring story Claude likes to tell about the baby who led his mother to Christ. A young woman we'll call Claire was driving her crying baby home from the doctor. Claire scanned the stations on the car radio hoping to calm him and finally arrived on one that did the trick. The crying stopped. Realising it was a Christian station, Claire quickly turned the dial. She tried this several times, but only the Christian output would calm her baby. She finally gave in and left the station on, and the baby calmed down and fell asleep. Claire then used an app to identify the song that had finally worked and found that it was by a French Christian artist. A few days later, Claire had the same song playing when a therapist visited her home to care for her little boy. When the therapist asked about the song, Claire shared her story. The therapist then realised that the very same artist was giving a concert at her church that Sunday and invited Claire to come to the service. And so, the very next Sunday, Claire brought her whole family to the concert, and they all gave their lives to Christ. Claude's story about Claire reminds us of the Holy Spirit's unstoppable ministry for all who are drawn and call upon the name of Jesus, and is a vital encouragement as Fair FM explores this amazing national opportunity in France. As we read in Isaiah 43, "Behold, I will do a new thing. Now it shall spring forth. Shall you not know it? I will even make a road in the wilderness and rivers in the desert."

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1: Welcome to A Christian Response with me, Dave Piper, on TWR UK. In this series, we're taking a look at how Christians are responding to some of the major issues in communities across the UK and around the world. We're finding out what motivates people to stand up for those in poverty, to tackle human trafficking, and to champion those in the latter years of their lives, amongst many other issues. We're speaking to church leaders, charity staff, experts and volunteers to get a grasp of the numerous problems in our communities that can be fixed by prayer, practical action, and political intervention. We're taking lessons from Scripture about how we as followers of Christ should respond to those around us. If you'd like to get in touch to share your thoughts on anything you hear this week on the programme, then please do feel free to email us. The email address is studio@twr.org.uk. That's studio@twr.org.uk. We're joined this week by Fraser Bell, MEDEZ Executive Director for Strategy and Partnerships. And we're talking today, Fraser, about a Christian response to disasters around the world, which I suppose in a nutshell is kind of what MEDEZ does. But I wonder if you could just start by giving us a bit of a roundup, really, on what MEDEZ is, what the charity actually gets up to.
2: Yeah, sure. Thanks for having us, Dave. MEDEZ is it's a Christian humanitarian organization. And what that means is that our mandate is to respond to emergencies. And that would either be a sudden onset emergency, like an earthquake or a hurricane or a flood. But also it's the complex emergencies where you will have communities who live often in areas of conflict. And through displacement and other factors, they would be tipped into emergency thresholds of either malnutrition, lack of clean water, access to healthcare. So if you look at the countries that we work in, it would be complex crises like Eastern Congo, South Sudan, Darfur, Somalia, Afghanistan. And then we would also be doing sudden onset responses. For example, the Myanmar earthquake, the Syrian-Turkey earthquake, and also things like the in Ukraine, obviously the response to the conflict in 2022. So it's life-saving humanitarian assistance that MEDEZ is focused on.
1: And what sort of things are your main focus? Is it getting clean water? Is it getting emergency food aid? Is it medicine? Is it a whole mix of different things?
2: Yeah, I mean, it's our focus is on what will save the most lives. So our driving value is the inherent dignity of human life and that human life is worth saving. So if you look at the vast majority of people that we serve at a practical level would be children under five and their mothers. So if you think of a six-month-old child in Somalia or Sudan, if you believe fundamentally that life has the same value as it would in Switzerland or in Surrey, then MEDEZ's humanitarian response is really a way of following through on that conviction and that belief. And so whatever will have the greatest impact is where we will focus. In terms of our expertise, it would really be around public health. So it would be having health clinics, nutrition centres, clean water, sanitation, but also looking at things like the mental health and psychosocial aspects of people going through trauma.
1: And all of this, whether we're talking about a sudden onset emergency or, things like conflict, for instance, man-made emergencies, as it were, all of these things, they require that first initial response, don't they? But it's also for the long haul too, isn't it?
2: Yeah, absolutely. So particularly in the complex crises, you're dealing with incredibly volatile and fragile environments that people are living in. So they're fragile because of man-made factors, as you said, Dave. So that would often be conflict-related. but also the fragility that's increasingly coming from increased droughts and flooding and you know, the ebbs and flows of the weather patterns. So that could be impacting their, you know, their livelihoods, their livestock. And so when MEDAIR is operating in those environments, we would often be there for many, many years. Now, we wouldn't be in the same location within the country, but if you take somewhere like South Sudan, when I started with MEDAIR back in many years ago, 1997, we are still in South Sudan. And that's no surprise. I mean, the humanitarian needs are enormous. But we, within that country, we will have been in probably over 100 different locations over those 30 or so years. So we are, we're needs focused. So wherever the humanitarian need is highest, wherever the emergency thresholds are being breached, that's where we will do our interventions.
1: And just how difficult, how complex can it be to actually respond in these situations? We've alluded to the idea that in some of these emergencies, you've actually got war going on around you. There, I presume there can be political considerations in some countries as well. And of course, logistical issues to be overcome.
2: Yeah, huge. So somewhere like Eastern Congo, you've got everything you just described there, Dave. So you've got to work on two sides of a conflict. You've got to negotiate with both sets of authorities. You have massive logistical issues in terms of accessing remote communities. So that could be bridges breaking down. It could be roads being no longer navigable. So one of the things that has kept me very, I guess, devoted to MEDAIR over the years is the tenacity of the teams. So right from you know, our local volunteers, our national staff teams, through to our international staff, the lengths people will go to reach remote communities where aid or assistance has not reached them is extraordinary. So they will foot through swamps, they will go by canoe, they will go by motorbike, and they'll go days on foot to reach communities with vaccinations or to set up a cholera outbreak response. And that's, yeah, it's something I to me is very special in the colleagues that I've come across in MEDAIR, and I've seen it in multiple countries, the same determination and tenacity to get the assistance to the people who need it the most.
1: And does that really just highlight the value of having those local teams, having those national staff members? Because if a humanitarian organisation is coming in from the outside without that ground knowledge, then they might not know there are villages, for instance, that haven't been reached yet.
2: Yeah, the one of the keys for us is community engagement. It's the quality of relationships you have with the communities that you are serving. I mean, we always say it's their crisis, it's not ours. We come in alongside them to serve them in that and to bring resources and technical expertise. But the real backbone of any humanitarian response is going to be that local community and how they use the assets they do have and their agency to respond to that. Our national staff are often, you know, really form a backbone within these country programs as well. And then we have international staff from I think it's 67 nationalities who work for MEDAIR. So, you know, typical MEDAIR team would be drawn from, you know, all the different continents, all sorts of different backgrounds culturally, and in terms of sort of churchmanship and spirit, you know, the type of Christian background they've got as well. And that's really important to us, that we provide a unified witness of hope and of the practical love of Jesus as humanitarians in the context where we're working. So it's really it's a blend of that international team working with often, you know, long-standing national staff colleagues and then local community volunteers.
1: You're listening to A Christian Response on TWR UK with me, Dave Piper. Over the course of this series, we're taking a look at how Christians are responding to some of the major issues in communities across the UK and around the world. We're finding out what motivates Christians to pray and act, and what the Bible teaches us about our duties and responsibilities to those around us. If you'd like to get in touch to share your thoughts on the issues we're covering, the email address is studio at twr.org.uk. That's studio at twr.org.uk. Could it be argued, and would Medair argue in this way, that responding to an emergency, there are the physical needs, obviously, there's the emotional needs, there's the health needs, yeah, but there is also that spiritual need as well. And is that where your Christian actions and Christian witness comes in?
2: Where the Christian identity for me is so powerful is what shapes us as an organization. It's the culture that has been built up over, 37 years now. So what it means is that we're fundamentally a people of prayer, and we celebrate that, we share that, whichever context we're working in. We're often working alongside national staff colleagues from other faiths, but they respect the fact that they know that our values and our devotional life and our prayer life, it flows from our Christian identity. And I think for me, it's what sustained me. So when I was working in some difficult places, that team life and the shared devotional life, being people of prayer, building altars of worship, they were profoundly impactful things for me as a relatively young humanitarian. So I think it's what sustains us as humanitarians. It's why we do what we do. We believe a couple of things. We believe that because everybody is made in the image of God, and their life does have that inherent dignity, that it matters, and they're seen by Jesus, they're known by Jesus, and that we can be the physical representation or manifestation of His love into those contexts. So it's why we do the work we do. It's because we're drawn to be His hands and feet. And I think it does, particularly at the moment, the humanitarian sector has gone through a real earthquake in the last 12 months with the funding cuts from multiple governments, and the US being the biggest, but there are many, many others, including the UK. And so overseas development assistance is retreating. The governments are retreating from funding humanitarian work. And I think for us as Christians and for us as the church, it's not a time for us to retreat. It's a time for us to step into that space, that vacuum that's been left. About 40% of humanitarian funding, it's estimated, has essentially vanished in the last 12 months. And that has real consequences. So we have had to close more than 50 health centres, nutrition sites across multiple countries, particularly places like Afghanistan and Somalia. South Sudan have been really hard hit. And that means that people are not able to access essential healthcare, clean water, nutrition services. So in that context, when the sector is really reeling from the impact of that, we've had to ask ourselves as a Christian humanitarian organization, what's the basis of our hope? And if the basis of our hope is in multilateralism or the UN or government assistance, we've actually missed the bedrock of our hope. Our hope is ultimately it's in the resurrection, and it's in the, I guess, that dogged, tenacious hope that even when things are unraveling and seems to be getting worse, that's never the end of things, and there's always a hope beyond that. And so I think it's been a huge strength for us this year to pull together as a team, as an organization, and really go back to our roots and realize that Christians were responding out of a place of compassion as humanitarians 2000 years ago. The early church was active in treating the sick, feeding the hungry. It's what Jesus told us to do. So when some of the international mechanisms and apparatus seem to be getting more fragile and more vulnerable, we actually have something more enduring than that we can look back to as a Christian organization.
1: Does it encourage you that by the work you're doing with Medair and other Christian humanitarian organizations across the world as well. Many of these countries, of course, that you work in have large Christian demographics. They have local churches in many areas. Many of them are poverty-stricken nations where the local church doesn't have much in the way of resources at all, even for themselves. Does it encourage you that by being there, you are able to help equip them to do what we'd hope our local churches would do here when people near us are struggling?
2: It's an incredible privilege to be part of the global church. So when I was working, for example, in South Sudan, you know, I counted it a huge honour to be able to go on a Sunday morning to a, you know, local Presbyterian church on the border of Ethiopia and sit on the benches in a mud and grass church along with just local Christians from that community. There's something of solidarity, something of our shared witness that I found really powerful. I think for Meta, there's two different sides to that. One is that the local church is always a really powerful part of civil society. So when you want to mobilize and community engagement, when you want to engage with local leadership, where there are local churches, it's an incredibly powerful part of that civil society network to engage with. But we also recognize that because we sign up to Red Cross Code of Conduct, core humanitarian standards, really severe standards, that MEDE's work will never be prioritized for one faith community over another. So we'll respond where the needs are greatest, and sometimes that is the people who are part of local churches, and sometimes it isn't. I think where the privilege comes is more at the personal relational level. I think there are many, many wonderful organizations who are strengthening the church, either through development work or in many other ways. For us, that's not our primary mandate. Our primary mandate is life-saving, and it's wherever that need is highest. But where we get to stand alongside, shoulder to shoulder with local Christians, it's just a huge, huge privilege.
1: You're listening to A Christian Response on TWR UK with me, Dave Piper. Over the course of this series, we're taking a look at how Christians are responding to some of the major issues in communities across the UK and around the world. We're finding out what motivates Christians to pray and act, and what the Bible teaches us about our duties and responsibilities to those around us. If you'd like to get in touch to share your thoughts on the issues we're covering, then please do feel free to email. The email address is studio@twr.org.uk. That's studio@twr.org.uk. Fraser, we're aware the press releases that go out, the news stories that are reported on the Christian media or spoken about in our churches, we're aware that when emergencies, when disasters happen, Christians around the world do pray for these countries and these situations and these people. As you've been working for MEDAIR all these years, would you say that seeing the other side of the humanitarian equation, you do actually see the power of that prayer at work?
2: Yeah, I think this is the area that I don't think we've talked enough about as Christian humanitarians. The centrality of prayer, the primacy of prayer, the fact that you can do all things once you've prayed, but I'm not sure you can do much until you've prayed. And to really anchor ourselves in lives of prayer, and I suppose what I mean by that is really John 15. It's if we are not abiding in the vine, we can be attempting lots of good work and important work, but ultimately it can be prayerless striving. And what I have seen over the years is for myself and others, when we operate from that place, we don't last very long. We can go for a few months, maybe even a few years of sort of character and willpower alone. But actually the colleagues that I've observed who have sustained this and who've managed to keep their joy, which I think is one of the key indicators. They function from a different place. They draw from the well. They tap into just the grace that God provides to do his work. And I think both, whether, you know, as individuals and as teams, how we do that and our shared devotional life is incredibly important. But also we have a network of prayer partners, around 1,500 people who pray for us. And that is an incredibly profound and precious resource for us. People that will actually set aside time, you know, on a weekly, monthly, sometimes daily basis to bring our teams before the throne of grace, to bring the communities we're serving before a living God, and to pray into those situations. We send out monthly prayer reports and to equip people to do that. Yeah, I think it's one of the most powerful things we can do as an organization, and something that we, in our new strategy, recognize we need to lean into much, much harder. We're acutely aware of fundraising. We're always aware when we don't have enough money to do the work. Sadly, we're not always as alert to when we are not generating the level of prayer that we need to sustain the work. So yeah, absolutely. The power of intercession, the power of faithfulness in prayer. We see that in very, very precise, tangible ways. One of the things we try and report back to our prayer partners is, we asked you to pray for this, and this is what happened. Maybe next month, maybe it took a year, maybe it took 2 years, but that's persevering prayer. It opens doors, it protects our teams. Things that wouldn't have otherwise happened are happening because people are praying.
1: And that encouragement really can prompt people to pray even more, can't it? When they see or hear of the effects of how God has moved after they'd prayed. And I just wonder if what you were saying about maybe not always realizing that you're a little bit deficient in prayer coverage, as it were, can that be the same for those of us who are interceding? Can we hear the news, see the news, so much information on social media about some of these countries, and almost at times forget that we need to actually pray into the situation?
2: Well, it's overwhelming, right? I mean, if you know, I have three teenage daughters, if I can't expect them to emotionally engage with all of the crises around the world. And to be perfectly honest, I can't personally engage at the most emotional level with all of the crises that even Meta is responding to. But there's places I've been, there's communities that I know firsthand, and I can do something, right? So I can't do everything, but I can do something. And so for me, it's part of what we can do as Meta is actually to equip prayer partners to not feel overwhelmed. And so rather than fall into the trap of thinking, this is going to draw me in and overwhelm me, and therefore staying out of it, giving people something that is manageable emotionally, a load they can carry, but in a way where they really do understand that they're, you know, we say as an example, you know, if you can set aside 1 hour a month to pray for Meta, 15 minutes a week, that will make a difference. And we will tell you the things that we want you specifically to be praying into. And we will be accountable to, you know, communicating back what's happened in those situations that we've asked you to pray for. I think it's one of the things that we've also realized is that we can encourage people. So, you know, someone's living in the UK, the stories that we are able to share of the reality of God's presence in the most challenging circumstances, you know, parents, mums, dads, having to get their kids to emergency care, walking days sometimes to do that, just some of their own stories and testimonies can be a huge encouragement to people back here, because it's the same God. And if he is present and active, and at work reconciling and restoring in some of the hardest hit places on earth, then we know that when we go through our own trials and hardships in the UK, which people do, you know, they will go through all sorts of things that need endurance, that they can draw hope and encouragement from the stories that we can share.
1: Right, so just finally, we started this interview and you mentioned about development funding from various countries across the world being cut to some of these places. And our headlines always talk about emergencies and disasters, and Medair, of course, is in the business of preserving the most life when emergency does strike. Is there a sense that we almost, in our national discussion, our national conversations, in society generally, we almost forget about the fact that part of responding to emergency situations does need to be building resilience in for the future?
2: Yeah, it does, absolutely. I mean, when I started this work, it was in the late 90s, and it was a time of incredible international optimism, and we saw an international humanitarian structure, really, and development structure based off a lot of government goodwill. So that, you know, we saw it was the era when there was the rise of democracy and overseas development assistance and human rights. And now we're looking at a very different world. And we see that in so many clear and obvious ways right now. And there is a dismantling, there's an unraveling of certainties that people like me thought were in place. And so I'm not sure how much hope we can and should put in international structures. I think it's incredible that really that whole humanitarian structure was based off a worldview and a set of values, a kind of human ethic that was rooted in Jesus' teaching that human life is worth saving because it carries that dignity, even if someone is vulnerable and not powerful. And I think we are slipping into a narrative which is about strength and power, and it's not about love and dignity and compassion. So as I see some of that stuff unraveling, it grieves me, I regret it, but at the same time, it caused me, I think, as a Christian to say, well, what are we doing? You know, what are we doing as Christians? What are we doing as a church to model a different kind of attitude in terms of compassion, generosity, hope? And how do we live that out? And if we can start to, again, be a seasoning, to be the salt, to be the light into those kinds of conversations, then I think that's where we need to be right now. I'm not sure there's a huge amount of value in criticizing and denouncing what other people should or shouldn't be doing. And quite honestly, I'm incredibly thankful for the years and years and years of Medair, the support we have had from the various governments across the world. So my sense is, you know, there is enough resource out there in the world. There's no lack of money to do the work that God has called us to do. And I just think we have to get more creative, more imaginative, and probably more prayerful about connecting the resources that do exist with the needs that are ever growing.
1: Rosabelle from Medair, thank you for joining us this week. And that's all we've got time for on this week's episode of A Christian Response. I'm Dave Piper, and it's been a pleasure to have your company over the past half hour as we've taken a closer look at how Christians are responding and can respond to the major issues in life. 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

0: welcome to the Cape and Ray programme here on TWR UK with me, Amy Oakley. On today's programme, we're going to be continuing looking through the book of 1 John with Rob Whittaker. And Rob's going to be taking a look about how we know someone is a believer. Stay tuned to hear about that in a moment. 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Here's today's episode.
1: Do you remember I asked you whether you read the Bible like a book of recipes or whether you read it like a novel? Book of recipes, it doesn't matter what went the page before or the page after. It's complete in itself. A novel, you have to have the unfolding story to make sense of any particular page in that story. And so now I want us to fly over 1 John. And I want to suggest that there are two great themes that weave their way through this challenging, creative, awesome book. And I'm calling them the two burdens, the two kind of themes or thrusts or weight that John felt as he was communicating. And the first one is...

on British television, and I'm sure there have been other programs like this on other channels around the world. And they had this journalist who was investigating very convincing scams. In other words, criminals who were trying to fool people and making a lot of money out of doing that. And every week on BBC television, we would have this, it was called the Cook Report. And I remember watching one of them, and he was down in the south of England, where lots and lots and lots of antique dealers were being fooled by fake little figurines, which were supposed to be ivory, but they were actually made of plastic. But they were such good fakes that even professional antique dealers were being fooled by them and were buying them, and they cost a great deal of money. And then somebody who was more of an expert would come in and say, I'm not sure that's the real thing. And so Jonathan Cook came up with something that he called the needle test. And this was very simple. It involved a pair of pliers, and you got hold of an ordinary household needle that you would stitch cloth with, and he would hold the needle by the pliers and hold it into a lit gas jet. And the needle would become red hot. And then he'd hold the red hot needle against the figurine, and if nothing happened, it was the real thing. And if it started to go all kind of, you know, fall into pieces and melt in and what have you, then it was fake. It was the needle test. Well, Robert Law said that 1 John can be understood as the tests of life. How to know if somebody is a Christian or not. How to know if I'm a Christian or not. Now, read that against the background of what we've just been discovering. Here are a group of churches, people who know Jesus, but infiltrating those churches, flying in beneath the radar, are people who are claiming all kinds of spiritual experience and claiming to know God and claiming to be walking in the light and claiming to have been transferred from the darkness to the light, and God has done so much in my life, and you wouldn't believe what he's done in terms of sin in my life. And John is saying, red alert, red alert, red alert, red alert, they're not the real deal. Now, just before we look at this, I want to say something about judging other people. Because I asked you, how could you tell, decide, judge whether somebody else was a Christian or not? And even when I asked you that question, I felt somewhat uneasy in asking it you. All right, and I'll tell you why. Because there is a significant amount of teaching in the life and ministry of Jesus where we are told not to judge other people. It's a commandment. And the problem is, that, with the greatest respect, that many of us spend our lives judging other people. I was listening to a well-known preacher recently, and he talked about himself sitting in a shopping mall in North America, and he said, I suddenly realized what I was doing. He said, my wife had gone into the shop to buy some stuff, I was sitting out there in the sun, and I suddenly listened to myself. He said, and I was looking at people and thinking, here's a mum with a little boy, and the little boy's kicking off. And he was saying, I was saying inside, why don't you control that kid? Look, what a lousy mother. He said, and then I saw somebody who was dressed in an unusual way. And I was saying to myself, is he wearing that outfit for a bet or what? He said, and then I saw somebody munching a Whopper, you know, Burger King thing. And I'm thinking, boy, does he not need to eat stuff like that? Because he's already a fairly big unit. And he said, I suddenly realized how unacceptable what I was doing in the face of God. That I'm sticking labels on people. That I am sitting in judgment on people with no idea whatsoever about where they're coming from. Don't know their history, don't know their home, don't know their own personal journey, don't know their struggles, don't know what's going on inside of them.
And he said it was as though God

0: said to me, Greg, when did I appoint you judge and jury of the human race? Stop it. And when I heard him say that, boy, did that nail me. Because sometimes that's my inner dialogue when I look at people. And it stinks and it's unacceptable. Because I stop seeing real people. And all I'm seeing is my evaluation and the label I'm sticking on them. I heard a superb illustration of the danger of labels. This was a little experiment done in America. And it involved a woman standing at the side of a busy road, and she's standing on one leg, and she's got her other foot off the floor. Now, actually, there's nothing wrong with her, but that's not the impression she's giving. And people would come over and say, what's the problem? And she'd say, well, I've fallen over, and I've wrenched my knee, and I can't walk. And a significant number of people said, well, what could we do to help you? And she said, well, if you could just go down the road, there's a pharmacist, a chemist down the road. If you would buy an Ace knee bandage, all cotton elastic, a brand of bandage in the US. If you could buy me an Ace knee bandage, that would be fantastic. So many people went into the pharmacist, asked for an Ace knee bandage, and he was in on the research, and he said, I'm really sorry, we don't have an Ace bandage. We sold the last one a couple of hours ago. Do you know that every single person walked out of that shop, went back to the lady and apologised, sorry, they don't have an Ace knee bandage. Not one of them thought to ask the pharmacist, is there another brand of bandage that would help somebody who'd wrenched their knee? Showing the power of labels. Ace bandage, fixed in somebody's mind. All they can think about is the label. And if I start sticking labels on people, here's the divorced one, here's the anorexic one, here's the overweight one, here's the dumb one, here's the smart one, here's the gay one, here's the straight one. The moment I start fixing labels on people, I stop seeing people as people and set myself up as the judge and jury of the human race. And Dietrich Bonhoeffer said, what I've just described is the archetypal sin for Christians. That instead of going to God for life, we are always patting ourselves on the back and judging everybody else. When we look at people, yes, we have to assess people. Of course we do. But we assess people doing two things. Number one, applying the speck of sawdust plank principle. I dare never evaluate somebody else without reminding myself that I am a dirty, rotten sinner. And there's so much stuff in me that I don't even understand. I've got to be very careful before I start evaluating other people. That's what Jesus said. Secondly, I am evaluating other people not to put them down, not to stick a label on them, but to actually love them with the love of Jesus and help them with the compassion and power of Jesus. So yes, we have to evaluate, is this person a Christian? With a view to helping them, not with a view to criticizing them. So, let's have a look at the test that Phil won, John. First of all, the doctrinal test. What we believe. I've put down there the references of the places in 1 John where he gives this test. And you can see them on the slide. It's very interesting that in 1 John there are 23 references to who Jesus is. Statements of truth about the person of Jesus Christ. I'll just read some of them. It doesn't really matter about the references because they're on another sheet that you can download from the stick. Who is the liar? It's the man who denies that Jesus is the Messiah. This is how you can recognize the Spirit of God. Every spirit that acknowledges that Jesus Christ has come into the flesh is from God. If anyone acknowledges that Jesus is the Son of God, God lives in him. There are certain truths about Jesus that we cannot deny and in any intelligent way still call ourselves a Christian. I think there are lots of things in Christian theology and Christian doctrine that we can disagree about. You have this view, I have that view, etc. That's cool. But there are certain cardinal truths. And this isn't the only cardinal truth, the only non-negotiable, but this is a major one. What does this group, what does this individual believe about who Jesus was? The doctrinal test. And we're going to go through these one by one by one. We're just having an overview at the moment. Here's the second one. And this is perhaps a surprising one. The relational test. And there again on the screen I've put down the places in 1 John where the relational test is used. There are 12 references in 1 John to loving other people. Now, in John's references, it's obvious when you read them, and we will read them, that he is referring primarily to loving other Christians. But John's writings are beautiful because you can understand them on a variety of levels. You can read them in more than one way. So when John tells us, for instance, following the Last Supper, I beg your pardon, yes, following the Last Supper, that Judas went out and it was dark. Obviously, John is telling us what time of day it was. It was dark. It was, I don't know, 8, 9 o'clock at night. But he's also telling us on another level, spiritually, it was almost midnight. We are looking at one of the darkest events in the history of the human race. So John uses words on different levels. And when he's talking about loving our brothers and sisters, he's primarily talking about loving other Christians, but he's also talking about loving other human beings. And he uses that as a test of life. How do you relate to other people? Here's a photograph of myself, my wife, my best friend Tony, and Abby and James. So, a bunch of people who mean a lot to me. If I had a number of copies of this, and I, on your table, just as when you came in for the last lecture, there was your portfolio. If in front of you was this photograph of people I love, and I saw some of you hawking up snot from the back of your throat and spitting on it, and then ripping it up and throwing it on the floor, I would be profoundly upset. And I would be profoundly upset because what you do to the image of my friends is a window into your heart's attitude to my friends. What you're doing to the image is revealing what you think about the original, the people themselves. Ever thought about this? We are surrounded in this room with people who were made in the image of God. And John says again and again and again and again and again, how you relate to other people is a window right into the very depths of how you relate to the one of whom they are made in his image. It's frightening. John says, if you don't love, and he defines what love is, and we're going to look at that as well. If you don't love the brother and sister who you have seen, you cannot love the God who you've not seen. Now, John talks in black and white. He talks in very stark language. He sets up good, bad, right, wrong, black, white. And that's one of the ways he communicates. that there might be some stuff here about how we're supposed to relate to people we don't particularly like or get on with. That we can say we are walking closely with the God and Father of our Lord Jesus Christ and be unkind to other people. John would say, whoa, red alert, red alert, red alert, something is wrong. So he applies the doctrinal test. He applies the relational test. He also applies the moral test. And I've given you the references there in the text where he applies the moral test. Some people call this the behavioral test. There are 15 statements in 1 John 1:5, 15 statements about treating sin as though it didn't matter. A while ago, I told you yesterday about Keswick. Do you remember? I told you about the hotel that I was staying in. And I also mentioned that at Keswick, there's a big conference, a big convention every year. And there are kind of satellite things that come out from that central Keswick. And I was speaking at a spring Bible study that they have there. I think it lasts for something like 4 days or something. And lots of people come, and it's great. I love being there. I was there one time speaking, and a lady came to me, and she was incandescent. She had never been to Keswick before. I don't really, to be honest, know what brought her to this Bible study. But she came to me at the end of one evening, and I honestly thought she was joking at first. She said to me, I did not come here to listen to this. She said, I have no interest in hearing from you, supposedly from the Bible, how I'm supposed to live. She said, I came here to learn more about Greek and more about Hebrew. And I thought, it's a wind-up. There's a guy I know called Steve Brady. I thought, he's set this woman up to say this to me. And then I realized she was telling the truth. She was just speaking from her heart. I didn't come here to listen to you telling me from the Bible how I'm supposed to live. And I said, well, with the greatest respect, I want to apologize that you've come to something different than you thought it was, but I am never, ever going to look at the scriptures and dig into them without at the end of it saying, so what? You know, so what? So yeah, very interesting. That's the Greek, that's the Hebrew, fascinating. But so flipping what? So am I, what am I supposed to do as a result of that? And John is flagging up here the moral test. It's very important. Now look at the list that you wrote down. I'm not going to ask you to show it to anybody else. Did you get any of those? What I believe, especially about Jesus, is very important. How I love other people is absolutely critical. And how I action the stuff God is saying to me in a variety of ways is central to walking with Jesus Christ. Now, there is one more test. And I'm not giving this the same weight as the other three, because the other three, he has big chunks of writing on them. And you can see that from the notes that you've taken. These tend to be much smaller throwaway lines. But some people see in 1 John the mystical test. Or if you like, the spiritual test. Which is focusing on our inner walk with the Spirit. Now I'm going to mention that again, but not spending anything like the amount of time on it as the other three. So the first thing that John is concerned about is helping them differentiate between those who really are seeking to walk with Jesus and those who've got all kinds of spiritual language and maybe even spiritual experiences, but they are not really Christian. That's his first burden, assessment. Now, this may surprise you because it seems to flatly contradict it. The next thing he focuses on, and remember this is woven in, these are not 1, 2, 3, 4. They're all weave together. That's how John communicates. He looks at assurance. I learned a long time ago as a preacher, and I don't really understand this, but I've observed it, that quite often the wrong people get the message. What I mean by that is, I was a pastor in the same church for 25 years. And sometimes the leadership would feel, we need some teaching on the subject of financial giving. Not just to our church, but to the work of God around the world. And so we'd have maybe two or three Sundays when we would look at that. And I observed, and it really troubled me, that it was often the folk in our church, we would say in England, who didn't have two pennies to rub together, people who weren't very affluent, who would feel most challenged by the teaching. And the guys in our church, and I'm not exaggerating, we had some guys in our church who were next door to being millionaires. And very often the teaching just seemed to bypass them at 20,000 feet. And so maybe even 2,000 years ago, the same drama was unfolding because John is seeking to reassure true Christians who may be listening to the stuff that he's been dealing out, which is targeting the heretics, and the sensitive ones sitting there thinking, oh no, this is me, he's getting at me, I'm not a Christian, I don't know the Lord. This book has been called by some commentators the We Know book. Because John uses the expression we know 40 times. That is once every 2.5 verses. So that's important. One of the ways, and this is really simple, but one of the ways of ensuring that I am getting from Scripture what God wants me to get from it, rather than reading into it the echoes of my own subconscious. Okay, we all have stuff going on inside of us. We all have stuff going on inside of us, much of it we're not even aware of. We're not aware of the vibes we give off. We're not aware often of how we come over to other people. Would that God would give us the gift of seeing ourselves as other people see us. And sometimes when we read the scriptures, as we said yesterday, we can simply see in it an echo of what I already believe. Oh, that's great, it's supporting what I believe. Well, the passage may not mean that at all, but do you remember where he's telling us off for not buying bread when Jesus was talking about something quite different? One of the ways of getting from the scriptures what God intends people to get from the scriptures is to look for a recurring word or idea or theme. Do you remember what we said yesterday? Why do people repeat themselves? They repeat themselves because they've run out of things to say. They repeat themselves because they've forgotten what they're going to say next. Or they repeat themselves for emphasis. And God, who is a superb communicator and who inspired the writing of Scripture, you'll be amazed how often if you start shading words through in a passage, suddenly you'll see a word or an idea that fills that passage. Now, the first kind of no is a no of assessment or evaluation. There are a whole list of we knows which are helping you to diagnose with a view to helping people who don't know Jesus. And so all I'm doing is reading some of the we know verses. If you download the thing from the sticks, all of these we know verses are listed. We know we've come to know him if we keep his commandments. This is how we know that we are in him. This is how we know who the children of God are. We know that we have passed from death to life because. Dear children, let's not love with words or tongue, but with actions and in truth. This then is how we know that we belong to the truth. So some of the we knows are we knows of assessment. So they meld with what we've just been looking at in point one. But many of the we knows are we knows of assurance. They are we knows of encouragement. He's writing and saying, this is how you can reassure yourself that you actually know Jesus. He says, I don't write this to you because you don't know the truth, but because you do know the truth. We know that when he appears, we will be like him. We know and rely on the love God has for us. I write these things to you who believe in the name of the Son of God, so you may know you have eternal life. And again and again and again and again and again, he's reassuring Christians who may be a little afraid. I want to end with an illustration. This has happened to me. And so I was quite amused when I heard another man using this as an illustration. This guy was in his car. And in his car, he's parked up. And in his car, he realizes, I've lost my mobile phone. I don't know if that's ever happened to you. He goes into meltdown. He's looking in his pockets. He's looking on his belt in the little thing where the phone normally is. He's looking under the carpets. He's looking under the dashboard. He's looking everywhere and getting more and more and more frantic. And eventually, he had to say to the person he was talking to, I'm really sorry, I can't find my mobile phone. I'll get back to you. It is possible to have something and not realize that you've got it. And begin to panic and frantically look everywhere for what you've already got. And that's the second reason John is writing. He wants to expose the fake, the phony, the pretend. And he wants to encourage the faithful and the dear little children that he loves to distraction, who are asking, boy, is this me? Do I maybe not know Jesus? Okay, guys, thank you for listening so well. And let's give ourselves a round of applause.
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1: Hello and welcome to Newsdesk here on TWR UK with me, Amy Oakley. On this programme, each week we take a look at the top stories of the week in more detail with a range of Christian guests. Later in the programme, we'll be hearing from Jack Lawther from CARE to talk about the possible return of the assisted dying bill. And we'll be discussing why public trust in the news has reached a record low. Stay tuned to hear more about that later in the programme, but first. The government plans to ban under-16s from social media from spring next year. The Prime Minister, Sir Keir Starmer, said the recent public consultation showed that 85% of parents thought social media did more harm than good. He intends to introduce a new law to cover all the major social media platforms, and products not covered, such as online games, will have to prevent children chatting to strangers. I spoke to Becky Sedwick from Parenting for Faith to see if she welcomed the plans.
3: I think I do. And I can see the principle. It's a really good thing. But I'm aware that there's other really experienced voices saying this isn't the best way. And I think there's pros and cons, aren't there? I think the big red flag of this is not necessarily a good thing is healthy for all of us. But I know, because I work in a school and I work with children and young people, kids will get around that ban. If they want to, there's no question about that, you know, and they will, because they're creative, they're curious and all those things. But I think it's going to be a really helpful boundary for parents and carers. You know, back in the day, I remember my daughter was 11. She wants to watch a film that's 15. I had this flag of it's got a 15 rating. I wonder why that is. And that's a helpful thing. And so I think we can stick that flag up and talk about suitability and why people have made that decision. And, you know, so I think, yeah, there's pros and cons, but I would say yes on the whole.
1: Do you think social media then has been difficult for parents to police in the home over recent years?
3: I have no doubt it's been difficult. My own daughter is in her 30s now, so I kind of skipped the kind of crisis period of social media. I think she had stuff, but it wasn't like it is now. But I talk to parents, I observe parents, and I think it's, for many parents, it's the race to keep up. The kids know more than they do. Apps come online quicker. You know, I've seen things where there's a list of all these words that mean things. I'm like, oh my goodness, I'm so glad I don't need to know those in my household. Yeah, I think it has been really hard because it's like a brave new world where kids feel like they're the pioneers sometimes, but it's been crafted in ways that aren't transparent and aren't necessarily healthy.
1: Now, some of us, parents included, spend a lot of time on their phones. Do you think the social media ban will encourage parents to come off social media themselves?
3: I think it might. I think what I would really hope for is that the first thing this does is engender a load of really good conversations with your family about social media. And, you know, we talk of parenting faith all the time about creating windows into our lives that enable our kids to learn from. You know, we talk about this is when I had my first interview and I felt terribly sick and this is what I did. And all those little stories and things we choose to share help our kid make sense of the world, because that's our job, is to help them make sense of the world. And even though this social media world is a big scary world, we've got to do our best. And sometimes that will be, well, look at this thing I posted 10 years ago, I'm so embarrassed, or I've chosen to have a social media fast and this is how I feel about it. It is helpful because that's our job, to help them figure it out.
1: Do you think this will be beneficial? Maybe, do you think time away from our screens can help families to reconnect?
3: Definitely. I think, when my daughter was a child, it was a question of whether you had a television in your bedroom or not. That was the worst it got. And I think for me, anything that pulls us away from individual things into family things and having fun. I have a playground at the end of my road and I see the kids out there having such a good time interacting. Interestingly, though, when they're on their own, they sit and look at a screen. And I think I also coach sport and see the fun kids have. They don't need to be on the screens, but it's very tempting, very drawing in. So I think, yeah, let's, you know, deliberately set aside time where screens are particularly useful, or we actually say, let's put them away for now, or just everything's so much more fun, why have a screen out?
1: Some parents have suggested that social media has had a negative impact on their child's mental health and mental well-being. Do you think we're going to see a shift now in this next generation as children begin to spend more time away from screens?
3: I hope so. I think my observation, again, from children, young people I've interacted with, is that they're more savvy than they were about mental health and social media. I think there's a little sort of 5-10 year gap who's really struggled with it. It's been really powerful negative influence on them. And I think kids are more savvy, but I know that I'm very savvy about it, but I can still scroll. You know, it's that addiction, that, you know, the stuff that makes us want to go back is still there. So I hope so. I think we're getting more savvy altogether about it. And this is part of that conversation about what does it mean to live well and healthily? And I think as Christian parents, we've got another whole dimension about that, which is what's God got to say? And he's got a lot to say about this. He doesn't actually write the gospel about social media, but he talks about his love for us and the fact he wants good things for us. And what's that look like when you translate that to social media? You know, there's that brilliant verse in Philippians that talks about whatever's good, whatever's noble, whatever's true, whatever's praiseworthy, think on these things. And you can apply that to social media and say, is this good and trustworthy? And social media isn't all bad. You know, you can also say, I've seen it used as a great force for good with campaigns or friendship and things like that. So, you know, I think we had somebody on one of our podcasts a few years ago who talked about this as, say, well, you wouldn't take your baby to a city and sort of leave them there, would you? You know, this is a world they're going to navigate. And so you have to take them there and you gradually give children a bit more information. You show them things, you allow them more freedom. And we've got to do that with social media and kids to help them learn how to navigate it. Because a ban isn't going to help them if they come out of it at 16 with no knowledge and no thinking. And, you know, our job is still to navigate it with them and prepare it like we do in the rest of world of their lives. What do they need to understand and what experiences do they need to have had to equip them as well as possible for when they're free and they can do what they like?
1: Becky Sedwick from Parenting for Faith. Next up on News Desk, public trust in the news has dropped to a record low. Research by the Reuters Institute shows public trust has fallen by 3% this year to 37% globally. In the UK, it's hit 30%. 10 years ago, 50% of those surveyed said they trusted the news. Traditional sources of news, such as broadcasters, are still the most popular sources in the UK. But over half of those surveyed said they also got their news from social media and video networks. The Reuters Institute said their report showed a mix of anxiety, disengagement and cynicism from the audience, alongside an openness to new sources and formats, and a belief that news at its best has much to offer. Dave Piper spoke to Simon Barrow, coordinator of the Ecclesia Network, to get his thoughts on the research.
4: Well, I mean, I think it poses significant challenges. Worth saying that the fall isn't just recent either. I mean, actually, in the UK, that 30% is 20 points lower than 10 years ago, which is extraordinary. And, you know, more than half of respondents now get their news from third-party platforms, social media, video networks. Although a similar number still use more traditional news websites and TV news as well. So it's a very mixed picture. 73% of people in Britain say they distrust news found on social media, and 77% express active concern about fake news, misinformation, and so on. So people are using a wide range of platforms, but they don't trust them. And I think the particular thing to notice is what's happening amongst young people. 56% of young people aged between 18 and 24 have never read a physical newspaper and are unlikely to pick up that habit. And, you know, they're shifting towards video-first, platform-led news consumption, YouTube, TikTok, etc. So there's a huge spread of media on the one hand. There's growing distrust in all aspects of it on the other. And then, of course, there's a massive concentration of power in the hands of very few individuals. I mean, most of the cloud, for example, where information is stored, is controlled by three corporations. AI is being developed by, you know, five or six corporations in competition with each other. And in Britain, the landscape is one where 90% of newspapers are owned by just three rich individuals and corporations, much of broadcasting as well. So that's the other aspect of it. And I mean, I think it's very serious, because accurate information is essential to the survival of democracy, and we're seeing a threat to that as well.
5: Simon, do you think we're moving from a position maybe a few decades back where people would have trusted a news source or a news corporation, even if it told them what they didn't want to hear, to a society where we only really trust things if they agree with what we want to hear?
4: Yes, I mean, I think that we are increasingly seeing siloing, people moving in to looking at news sources that reinforce what they want to believe about the world, and that's serious. I think it's worth saying that there are other dimensions of this. We shouldn't be entirely negative about it. For example, if you look at the kind of big traditional public service broadcasters and newspapers in the UK, trust is still fairly high, almost 60% for BBC News and Channel 4 News and ITV News, for example, or quality papers like the Financial Times, Guardian, you know, that they still have ratings well over half. So, but they're read by very small numbers of people, and more people. It's not so much, the siloing is not just about choice, it's about the fact that those who control the airwaves and those particularly who control digital platforms are able to use algorithms to see, oh, you're interested in this, so we'll target that at you, and so on. When it comes to political preference, for example, people can then end up very much in a kind of echo chamber. So I think one of the things that's really important is that there are various platforms that you can use to filter the news that's coming into you, to get a balance of opinion and a balance of expertise on things that you're interested in. So we need to become much more, I think, sort of tech savvy in our ability to use those filters to stop the algorithms just sending us down, you know, one pathway only.
5: Do you think it matters for Christians, Simon, whether or not we're actually keeping up with the news, whether we are trying to find out what's going on in our world?
4: Well, I mean, yes, obviously it should matter to anyone who's concerned with truth as a foundation for how we operate in society. And I would hope that all Christians would have that kind of concern. And also we need some positive alternatives. And I think that's something that I'm particularly concerned about. Here in Scotland, we have a new initiative called the Scottish Public Interest Journalism Initiative, which is trying to address the fact that newspapers and the other outlets are increasingly not probing behind the interests of the rich and powerful, if you like. So this initiative is bringing people together across the journalism industry in an independent way to look at the possibility of grant making for independent, investigative, and particularly local news outlets, which the big corporations are ignoring, addressing what sometimes get called news deserts, places in Scotland where they've lost a lot of local news coverage, things like tax reform and charitable status for non-profits and so on, helping with community ownership of threatened outlets, reforming public spending on things like advertising to spread it more widely, and transparency audits and fact-checking. These kinds of things are increasingly necessary, and I would hope that people from Christian communities, people from all faith communities, people of good faith, whatever their religious or non-religious background, would be looking to try and invest in those kinds of practical alternatives to begin to shift away from the manipulation of news and the manipulation of opinion to more truth-telling in the public sphere.
5: Simon, just finally, obviously our churches have an interest in our local community because that's where our congregations come from. Local media has an interest in local community because that's where their audience is based.
4: Yeah.
5: With those two parallels, do you think, would you welcome seeing more churches working with local media where it exists to actually get some good news stories out there as well?
4: Yeah, I think that's a really important point, actually. You know, we are flooded by bad news at the moment, and I think that that means that people switch off. But there are all kinds of amazing things happening, particularly in local communities. And so, yes, find out. It's a piece of jargon, but it's worth people getting to know the jargon. Hyperlocal news, you know, little community newsletters and so on. They reach people in a way that's quite different to many of the big outlets. And people trust them because they know the people who produce them. They're often involved themselves in the stories, and that's a motivating factor and so on. So, yes, if your church has local community newsletters, hyper-local radio stations and so on, you know, get involved with that, support that, and be curators yourself of the stories about human goodness, which we very much need to hear across our media platforms.
1: Simon Barrow, coordinator of the Ecclesia Network. If you'd like to get in touch and email us your thoughts about anything you've heard in the programme today, you can email us at studio@twr.org.uk. Kim Leadbeater's assisted dying bill could return to Parliament as another Labour MP vows to get it passed. Lauren Edwards, MP for Rochester and Stroud, has agreed to use her private member's bill to bring back the exact same bill that passed through the Commons last year.
6: Critics of the bill have argued it had substantial flaws that risk vulnerable people being pressured into ending their lives. But Ms. Edwards said, "We owe it to all those who are terminally ill and their families who are depending on this bill to ensure that Parliament can come to a final decision on the question of choice at end of life." I spoke to Jack Lawther, policy officer at CARE, to see if he expected the bill to return as a private member's bill.
7: It was always on the radar, but no one could know for sure what was going to happen. So what people were keeping an eye out for was who amongst the top seven winners of the private members bill ballot supported the bill, and of them who was indicating that they might bring it back, because we know that those heavily campaigning for the bill were going to be really lobbying those people to introduce some form of it. And we had already been able to rule out a couple. But yeah, there was always a question mark. We always knew it was a possibility. There's strong support on the other side to use any means possible to get it into law. So yeah, this was on the radar.
6: Now, Lauren Edwards said she'd bring back the exact same bill. Do you expect it will change much the second time around?
7: So it all depends on what strategy she wants to take. She said in her letter that she does not intend on using the Parliament Act. And if that's the case, then she should be very open and willing for amendments to be made to the bill, addressing the myriad problems that have been addressed over the last 2 years. However, if she wants to use a Parliament Act in the end, then they can't make any changes to it in the House of Commons. And so they'll have to send it straight through to the Lords in the same way that they did last time. And depend on the Lords are still able to make some changes. But once again, the House Commons would have to accept those, and last time around very, very few changes were made. So if they really want to make sure it becomes law, ultimately it will probably be a version that has minimal amendments to it.
6: Do you think MPs will be more hesitant to vote for this bill again, because we know that so many MPs were on the fence last time?
7: Yeah, the margin was so thin, and it was cut by the time the final vote came around in the Commons. So we already know that it's a tight vote. And we also already know that previous backers of the bill have indicated that they don't want this to come back. They don't want to use a Parliament Act. They don't think it's the right time. Prominent figures like Louise Hague, even, you know, former member of the government, saying she would not support the use of the Parliament Act to bring this back through. So one can hope that actually that the timing, the nature of the bill, the way in which it was, it failed to receive royal assent last time, all mean this is not something they want back on the radar. We all know that Labour are going through a difficult time at the moment, and with leadership challenges and everything taking place. So something which so splits apart the party is not going to be very popular. So we are quietly hopeful that, yeah, maybe this won't make it through second time round.
6: If the Parliament Act was used, how do you think that would impact the dynamic between the Lords and the Commons?
7: Yeah, so it's been used 7 times before in history, so it is a rare use. It's also only ever been used for government bills. And so this would be something of a constitutional precedent set that really the House of Lords, you know, they're there just to tweak and fiddle about, but they don't have any significant ability to impact which bills become law, which would be a whole new thing. And so, yeah, would definitely put a rift there. It also sets a precedent for future governments and future, well, MPs specifically, to start to use this a bit more whenever something happens in the Lords which they don't appreciate. And it's worth noting there's nothing undemocratic about it running out of time. It's happened before for bills. And when you add in all the added context of the size and length and complexity of the bill and all of the resistance from the relevant professional bodies, you know, shouldn't be surprising at all that it ran out of time. And so I think specifically trying to use a Parliament Act to force it through in that context, it doesn't set a good precedent for the future.
6: Well, Kim Leadbeater's bill received a lot of criticism simply for being a private member's bill. Would you prefer to see the assisted dying bill go through not as a private member's bill?
7: Well, we wouldn't like it to go through at all. We think that it's inherently unsafe, and that you really can't safeguard a bill like this sufficiently. In terms of what form a potential bill could take, it's therefore quite hard to comment on it. We'd want to see much more rigorous assessment. There are all sorts of methods in which government bills receive extra scrutiny and pre-legislative scrutiny before they even get introduced to Parliament before. So we'd want to see all of those sorts of measures in place first before anything was introduced. And what's more, we'd want to see palliative care sorted out across the country. We want to see hospices better funded before anything comes about.
6: Now, some have argued that it's not democratic for laws to go through the House of Lords. What would you say to that?
7: Yeah, I suppose I was just starting to speak to that before. It just doesn't hold any water. There was no breaking of any parliamentary procedure. The Lords didn't act out of line. The notion that the House of Lords, like I said, are only there to sort of slightly amend and tweak bills just isn't one that we see throughout history. What's more, the leader of the bill in the House of Lords, Lord Falconer, has himself voted against Commons legislation during his career in the House of Lords. And so the notion that that it running out of time is somehow undemocratic is for the birds. There's no previous precedent to suggest that must be the case or anything like that. The House of Lords is there to make sure safe bills pass into law. And there was actually polling recently done which showed that the majority of the public would like the House of Lords to stop bills that they deem unsafe and as threatening to vulnerable people across the country. And so public generally are actually supportive of the laws acting this way. History is supportive of the laws acting this way. Parliamentary procedure is supportive of the laws acting in this way. So, no, not undemocratic at all.
6: Now, Christians will have written to their MPs the last time this bill was going through the Commons and may have received a response that they weren't so happy with. How would you encourage Christians to write to their MPs again, even if they disagreed with them the first time round?
7: Yeah, I mean, it would be wonderful if Christians were to write to their MPs expressing all the same concerns about the bill, but specifically bringing up the fact that the bill is just as inadequate as before, and in it's not like much has changed since last time the bill was introduced. Hospices are still making cuts. The Royal Colleges are still universally opposed to the bill. There still aren't enough psychiatrists. There still aren't enough social workers to fulfil their roles that are required. On the panel, a majority of them, 57% of MPs that were polled just a couple of months ago, admit that they don't think the safeguards are strong enough in the bill as it stands. And so that you can write to your MPs to say, look, nothing has changed. Things are just as bad, arguably worse. And there's strong precedent out there and support from other organisations to say, not this bill, not this time, not this way. It's not good for the party. It's also a low priority for the country. The general public overwhelmingly ranks assisted dying right at the bottom of their list of priorities for the government and for Parliament in general to be getting on with. So the notion that their local MP should suddenly become all consumed once again by an issue like this, would just be a terrible thing. And so, yes, please write again to that effect across the board.
6: Jack Lawther from CARE. Sarah Wootton, the Chief Executive of Dignity in Dying, has welcomed the news of the return of the Assisted Dying Bill. She said it would be an enormous relief to terminally ill people and their families, and that dying people needed proper choice and protection at the end of life. Wootton added, every day dying people are forced to endure suffering that they would not choose, while others take desperate measures because the law offers them no safe, compassionate alternative. They deserve better. Some high-profile Christians backed Kim Leadbeater's original bill, including former Archbishop of Canterbury, Lord Carey, and the Religious Alliance for Dignity in Dying, formed in 2021, had gained nearly 900 members by 2023. When it comes to the general public, campaigners for assisted dying claim there is a majority of support for it. It's being reported that the USA and Iran have agreed to a framework deal to end the war in the Gulf. The full text of the deal hasn't been released, but it's understood to be an extension of the current ceasefire so that more talks can take place. However, the US President Donald Trump has warned that the deal is not final and said the US could resume attacks. Trump said if Iran didn't behave, the US would go back to dropping bombs on the Middle Eastern nation. On Monday morning, as the deal was being announced, Dave Piper spoke to Alistair Burt, a distinguished fellow at the defence think tank RUSI and a former government minister for the Middle East, to see how important this framework deal could prove.
8: It's very important for a number of reasons. Firstly, as far as the world supply of energy is concerned, to have the Straits of Hormuz open to make sure that a fifth of the world's energy supplies gets through there is really important. It's had impacts on other goods as well. Fertilizer, people have mentioned, with an impact on a wider world. It's put up prices all over the developed world, you know, not least in the United States itself, with increased price of their petrol. So it's got that immediate impact. And the wider impact of what this deal seems to do is end the current bout of conflict between the US, Israel and Iran, but lead to a longer period of proper negotiation in relation to other aspects of Iran's behaviour, not least its nuclear stockpile and its ability to move forward potentially towards nuclear weaponry. This is all to come. It seems a much more solid situation than we were in the last couple of weeks. We seem to have a definite date. The Pakistan mediators have done a very good job with the Qataris to get to this stage. But once that's done, it will still leave several questions about why it all happened in the first place and what indeed is going to be the long-term implications for the region as a whole.
5: Alistair, in the best-case scenario where this framework deal is signed and peace does break out, as it were, whilst further talks continue, will it be as simple as returning to life as it used to be before this war broke out?
8: I don't think so. I've said to your listeners on a number of occasions that I think that this war has had a profound impact on the region and will continue to do so. Firstly, the Iranian regime itself, if I remember correctly, one of the things that President Trump indicated was that the regime would fall. It was certainly the intention of Prime Minister Netanyahu of Israel. We had statements from the president such as help is on its way to the people of Iran who had been so brutally repressed in recent months after protests on other matters. That would appear to have gone completely out of the window. There's no mention of any assistance for the Iranian people or regime change. So what the region faces is an Iranian regime that is ostensibly strengthened. It has taken quite a big hit from the United States in terms of its military facilities, but it's still got them. It's still got the ability to close the Straits of Hormuz. It's realised it has maybe a more important weapon than the potential for nuclear armaments, a weapon it's been able to deploy. Regional neighbours are worried. They have been struck by Iran in retaliation. Iran doing exactly what it said it would do if it was attacked by the United States. And those Gulf states are now thinking, where do our defences lie? What's our position with the United States? How do we protect ourselves? And they realise they will have to deal with an Iranian regime that is still there, which has caused disruption in the region, and go back to where they were a few years ago when these Gulf states were negotiating with the Iranians, said to the United States, don't start a war that you can't win. And we have learned that the United States, from February 28th, began an assault which it has not been able to complete. It's hard to think that the Iranian regime is not going to walk away from this feeling more satisfied with the results than the United States.
5: Does this, Alistair, speak into the division there is and the intertwining of interests across the Middle East? Because it's not a simple case, is it, of there's this country on this side and this country on the other side, and if we can bring them together, everything can be sorted out?
8: That's absolutely right. It's a complex picture, and it has been for decades or even longer, as we know. In the first place, there's geography. These states are where they are. And if they're not going to live in a permanent state of conflict, they have to resolve their issues between them. Iran has never, since the revolution of 1979, been able to convince its neighbours that it was anything other than a state intent on pursuing its aggressive intentions towards its region, which it felt was a form of defence. If it was getting its proxies to fight elsewhere, it would be less likely to be attacked directly. That's changed, but it's been able to withstand that. So you have that situation. Neighbours will have to get along. The question of Israel in relation to this also becomes important. As we know, the peace deal that's being considered has an Israeli element in that the mediators and the Iranians have been determined to include Lebanon in the agreement to say to Israel, you cannot strike at Lebanon. And Israel claims it strikes at Hezbollah, its targets there, despite number of civilian casualties. And it's going to be constrained in that if Israel abides by the agreement signed by the United States. So that will all have to come forward and into a resolution. Lebanon has never been really come to a conclusion since the early 80s, the formation of Hezbollah, and Israel plainly feels under threat, and its northern towns have been under threat from Hezbollah. How is that to be resolved? And it's unlikely to be resolved by a full-scale occupation of southern Lebanon. All these issues remain to be considered. But if at least the current conflict has come to an end, if the 60-day pause and the further negotiations lead to, as you rightly understand, a wider set of resolutions where countries say we can't go on with just one more war, thinking everything will end, then maybe there's an opportunity for negotiators and mediators to say to all sides,

0: nations as world leaders are trying to reach agreements?
1: Very much so, and continuing to make representations to members of parliament and others about Britain's influence here. There are a lot of questions caught up in this, and not just in the areas you've mentioned, but on the West Bank, that disputed area that the United Kingdom believes is occupied territory disputed by Israel, but where Christian Palestinian villages have been under attack from violent settlers, condemned even by the Israeli government. But that remains unresolved. Again, your listeners will have heard me talk in the past about a grand bargain. There are so many different issues here. And if any one of them is left unresolved, it provides the spark for the next outbreak of conflict. And there are people whose political power or control over their own people depends on conflict and being able to tell their own people they're under attack. We long for a situation where that is no longer the case. And so every glimmer of light that somebody has seen that conflict is not working and there must be a better way, which appears to be the situation now between the United States and Iran, provides the opportunity, only if states genuinely take the opportunity rather than see it as an opportunity to regroup before what they consider to be the inevitable next conflict.
2: Alistair Burt, former government minister for the Middle East. Last week, we heard the news that John Healey had resigned from his position as Defence Secretary and Al Carnes had resigned as Armed Forces Minister. This followed a dispute with the Prime Minister over military spending. But this week, Sir Keir Starmer told ITV News that he disagrees with John Healey's comments that more funding is needed for UK defence. Starmer said there is a government commitment to increase defence spending to 3% of GDP by 2030. However, the Chief of Defence Staff, Air Chief Marshal Sir Richard Knighton, has said armed forces will have to dial back training and operations if they don't receive more funding. I spoke to retired British Army officer Major General Tim Cross to find out how other allied nations will respond to Mr. Healey's resignation at this moment in time.
3: I think with disappointment and with remorse. John Healey, I think, has been very good as a Defence Secretary. He was, of course, Shadow Defence Secretary prior to the election and has been Defence Secretary for the last 2 years. And overall, he's done a very good job. What's interesting about John Healey, I think, is that he's not a politician that is constantly in the news, constantly, you know, trying to dominate the media, etc. He just quietly gets on with his job and he's well thought of within the MOD and amongst the military community. But I know that he's been frustrated for quite a while. He's very loyal to the Prime Minister, and he's not been prepared to speak out against him, particularly in the context of the leadership business that's going on within the Labour Party. But I just think he got to the point where he just couldn't sustain this any longer. NATO members, other allies, have watched as the Prime Minister has travelled extensively, actually, internationally, supporting what's been going on in Ukraine, but also engaging in conversation with people saying what, you know, how serious the threat is, that we could be at war with Russia within the next 3 years or so, and that everybody must increase their defence spending. And yet the rhetoric is not being matched by what we are doing in this country. And the balance between defence spending and everything else is an issue we can come back to. But the bottom line is, if he's serious, if the government is serious about the threat and what we need to do about it, I think at the end of the day, John Healey came to the conclusion that they're just not prepared to put the resources into making it happen. And the culmination of it, of course, is the Defence Investment Plan, which followed on from the Strategic Defence Review last year, which was a pretty good piece of work. Nothing is perfect, but, you know, not bad, I think. And the DIP was supposed to be out by the autumn, you know, et cetera, et cetera. It's all been pushed back to the right. Now, in theory, going to be out by the NATO summit. Whether it will be or not, I don't know. Dan Jarvis will have to, you know, get to grips with it because, you know, hardly anybody had seen it. I mean, John Healey and Al Cairns hadn't seen it till a couple of weeks ago, and most of the chiefs, the military chiefs, hadn't seen it. So, and the other thing about it is, which I don't think has been part of the debate, but a lot of the people, particularly this morning, defending the government's position, have said this is an important piece of work because it lays out the plan for the next 10 years. Well, the problem is the world is changing fast. And the idea that we can put on a piece of paper what we're going to do in 10 years' time,

0: ludicrous in my view. So the whole business is just confused, and I think John Healey got to the point where he just couldn't stand it any longer. And I think he's an honourable man, and I'm sorry he's gone, and I think the NATO and allies will be sorry he's gone. But at the end of the day, I respect his decision, and I think it was the right thing to do.
1: Dan Jarvis has been appointed as the new Defence Secretary. Are you pleased to see a former soldier take the position?
0: Yeah, I am. I mean, Al Cairns is an ex-soldier and very distinguished soldier, and Dan Jarvis is ex-military, as you say. It may come as a surprise to people how many ex-military are actually, in political terms, left of centre as opposed to right of centre. Most people would probably assume, you know, that we're all on the right-hand side of the spectrum. That's certainly not the case. And over the years, actually, defence has done well under Labour governments, previous Labour governments, and many previous Labour governments. People like Dennis Healey, for example, was a beachmaster at Anzio during World War II. You know, these were guys who had been involved in fighting and so on within the Labour Party, and they had a very, you know, they have a very good record of defence. And it's fair for the party to say that, you know, they have put more money into defence, but it's after decades of reduced defence expenditure that's you know, really hollowed out in all sorts of ways. So Dan will understand that, and he brings to it that recognition and that experience. But frankly, how he's going to defend the position once he's seen the DIP and whether he's prepared to defend it. And, of course, he may not be in the job in a couple of months' time, because if the by-election goes the way that people expect next week, we could end up with a new Prime Minister fairly soon. Whether he would then, you know, keep Dan in that job, I don't know. But it is good to have somebody within within that environment who understands defence, who's been on an operation, who understands what it's like to, you know, to face, serious danger and have to work with the equipment programme, et cetera, that we've got in place.
1: Various Labour MPs, including the Education Secretary, Bridget Phillipson, have said that the government are delivering the biggest increase in funding to the armed forces since the Cold War. Surely this is enough to keep things ticking over at the moment?
0: Well, like all politicians, they have their mantras and they have the things they're told to say. I can remember getting briefed with points to make and the line to take. And all of these guys will be coming out and speaking in media studios today, you know, talking several mantras which they've been told to take. The bottom line is, after the end of the Cold War, there was a huge reduction in defence, what was called the peace dividend, and that continued for quite a long time. The capabilities that we had in place in defence carried us through issues like Kosovo and the Iraq War and Afghanistan and so on. But over the last two decades plus, really, defence has, you know, suffered significantly from lack of resources. So it sort of bottomed out. If you look at it as a curve on a graph, it descends downwards pretty starkly. And it is right to say, yes, of course, they have increased defence, but all it's done is lift that downward trend up a bit in relative terms. And going back to my earlier point, it is in the context that the government genuinely seem to believe, the Prime Minister seems to believe, that there is a serious threat against this country. And he laid out a plan that said 2.5% of GDP to be 3% and to then be 3.5% within a timescale that, frankly, is just not happening. And the Strategic Defence Review that was well received by the government, they endorsed all the recommendations. They just haven't done anything about putting it in place. Now, at the end of the day, government is all about tough choices. And I think I may have said to you before, I'm always pretty reluctant to criticise individual people like prime ministers and defence secretaries, because these are tough choices. But at the end of the day, that's what leadership is all about. That's what the cabinet discussions need to be about. And at the end of the day, the prime minister should be able to turn to his cabinet and say, this is what we're going to do. And looking at his chancellor, say, you are to provide the resources. Now, you know, what John Reid said, John said in his resignation was that the Prime Minister seems unable to do that and that the Treasury is unwilling to do what he wants to do. Well, that's just not good enough. So, yes, they have increased defence expenditure to a degree, but the bottom line is, if the threat is as serious as they say, they have to understand how to communicate that to the British people, and they have to be prepared to make some tough choices. It takes courageous leadership. And I'm afraid, as in so many other areas of the government over the last year or so, that leadership seems to be lacking. I mean, that's the bottom line on it.
1: Just finally, one former minister referred to Mr. Healy as a principled MP. When it comes to our church life, is it important for Christians to be sticking to the principles of the Bible, no matter how difficult they are to keep?
0: Yeah, of course it is. I was speaking actually at the weekend. I won't bore you with the whole thing, but one of the comments I made is that truth is true even if no one believes it, and lies are lies even if everyone believes them. And we as Christians need to speak truth into the world in our own day-to-day lives, but also in the context of these big, you know, these big issues. Now, we can have a debate about, you know, I mean, President Trump has this social media site called, whatever it's called, Truth something or other. Well, you know, we can debate how true that is. But the bottom line is, we should be men and women of integrity. We should be open to the conversations and the debates. We mustn't, you know, sideline people or no platform them and all these other things that are going on in today's world. But we have got to be prepared to stand up for truth, particularly, of course, the truth of the Gospels and the truth of the resurrection, the crucifixion and the resurrection of Christ and what that means to us in today's world. And people of integrity, we need to be supported. And I hope people will, you know, at least say to John Healy publicly and privately on a one-to-one basis, okay, they may or may not agree with what he's decided to do, but he's made his choice on the basis of what he genuinely believes to be the case, and he should be endorsed and applauded for that. And we as Christians should try to live our lives in that way.
1: That was Major General Tim Cross there, talking about some of the financial issues facing the military. Following the resignation of John Healy, the Prime Minister, Sir Keir Starmer, wrote him a letter defending the spending review decisions he'd taken. Here's what he had to say. Starmer says the world is more dangerous than any time in recent decades and argues that years of underfunding left the armed forces weakened. He credits Healy for helping to strengthen the UK's role abroad, including support for Ukraine and allies in the Gulf. The Prime Minister says the new defence investment plan will modernise the military, boost British industry and ensure money is spent wisely. He acknowledges the difficult choices involved, including cuts elsewhere, and ends by expressing regret that Healy will not be a part of the work ahead. Next up on News Desk. Age campaigners say everyday phrases like over the hill and stuck in their ways are helping to entrench ageism in society. New research from the Centre for Ageing Better, based on a survey of 4,000 adults, found people in their 40s and 50s are already experiencing ageist language, with 1 in 10 being called over the hill. Among older groups, nearly 1 in 10 of over 65s said they'd been called a dinosaur, and more than 1 in 8 over 75s had been told they were past their sell-by date. Campaigners say the findings show how widespread negative attitudes to ageing have become. James Maidment-Fullart has been speaking to Stephen Hammersley from the Pilgrim's Friends Society to see if this story shows us just how deeply ageism is embedded in British culture.
2: I think it tells us that it's deeply embedded, James, in simple terms. Those numbers, percentages of people that have experienced those comments is really high. I think it also tells us it's one of those areas where there isn't quite the same sense of in society that those kind of comments are unacceptable. I think in other areas, other characteristics that are where people have suffered discrimination, I think there is a sense it's not appropriate to say things anymore. I'm not quite sure that that sense of inappropriateness around some of those comments applies in the area of ageism and older people.
3: Some people, of course, Stephen, argue that phrases like over the hill or past their sell-by date are just harmless banter. I've heard that argument from some people before. From your perspective, though, what's the real-world impact of that kind of language on older adults' well-being and dignity?
2: Yes, and I think the first thing to say is that, of course, language does determine the culture around someone, and it does influence the way that people see the world. That's both the older person and the person looking on the older person. So the language really does matter. And I think what those phrases really all amount to is that somebody is unable to contribute in the way that they used to be able to contribute to society. And I think if the language around somebody is of that ilk, those phrases, over the hill, past your soul by day, those kind of things, a dinosaur, then, of course, what happens over time is that people start to behave in ways that are consistent with that. And, of course, older age is a time when some faculties decline, and that's the reality. And it reinforces the rate at which people no longer contribute. They no longer do things. They no longer look out for others. They no longer live life to the full. And so it's a very negative thing to surround somebody with those kind of negative statements.
3: How do you think we should view research like this as Christians? Because the Bible has a lot to say, doesn't it, about the value and wisdom of older people in our society. So how as Christians should we view all of this?
2: Yeah, I think, I mean, the Bible is, you know, the Bible does specifically talk about the contributions that older people should make, but it also, in general terms, in, you know, the Bible tells us that we're all given gifts to use, to build each other up, to build the church up, to carry one another's burdens, which is just one phrase. And I think we need to concentrate on that kind of language, picking up on the biblical pattern of things, rather than using or slipping into using those kind of phrases that you opened this conversation with. And I think that's really, really important. And that applies to everybody, but it particularly applies, I think, to older people. The research is really, really clear. For example, somebody who's living with dementia is still able to contribute, but the more language around somebody living with dementia encourages the person not to do things, the less they do things, the more they withdraw. And so the real world consequences of not taking the biblical approach, which sees somebody whom God has blessed, God has saved, God has given gifts to, is a really, really important part of living with older people.
3: And from a perspective from within the church, Stephen, I'm sure you'll have noticed this too. Mm. We often celebrate young families, don't we, or young people walking into church. Do you think we need to have that same attitude to everyone in our congregations, not just young people?
2: No, absolutely. Yes, absolutely. I mean, just in the care homes that we operate, for example, we consciously decided to use the language of family. So the people who live with us and the people who work with us are family members, and we use language. It sounds a bit clunky at first, but the reason we do that is because we need to treat everybody as people who are part of a precious and part of our circle. We want them to contribute. We want to have a kind of mutual sharing of burdens. And we use language that encourages that. I think the same would be true of a church, isn't it? We talk about the church family, the link there, you see. And so whether somebody is old or somebody is very young, whether somebody has got lots of natural abilities or don't, we need to use language that encourages people to contribute, that encourages people to learn. And in that way, the body is built up and the body is strengthened. So, yes, I'm absolutely with you on that. We should welcome people of all kinds, and we should use language that encourages people of all kinds and not language that suggests that somebody or a particular group of people are no longer able to contribute in a meaningful way.
3: And Stephen, just finally, I think some churches have fallen into the trap of thinking that some of the older members of their congregation need to just rest throughout the week, when many older people actually want to play an active part in the church. Mm-hmm. You have mentioned, though, in our interview that we should acknowledge that many older people do lose certain faculties.
2: Yes.
3: But how would you like to see older people celebrated and used in our congregations?
2: I think it's a really good question. I think the single most important thing would be to encourage people who are older to share their experiences of God. That's the first thing. I'd encourage younger people to ask older people to share their experiences of God, to build up others. And then secondly, also to recognize that, yes, physical vigor diminishes with age, but as Christians, we believe, don't we, that if we're doing God's work, prayer is just as important as doing, possibly more important than doing. And so let's start to engage our older brothers and sisters in the prayer life in a more significant way. I'm mightily encouraged that I know we produce a prayer guide, and I know people pray for me off the back of our prayer guide everywhere. And typically older people systematically work through a prayer guide. Well, let's celebrate that ministry. Let's encourage it. Let's start praying for our communities around our churches, around our care homes in our case. And let's do that. And maybe we start with the older people who've can't be out and about as they used to be, but are still wanting to serve the Lord. What a wonderful way to do it.
1: Stephen Hammersley from the Pilgrim's Friends Society. The latest UK inflation figures are out for May. Experts had predicted a slight rise, but the Office for National Statistics said inflation had held steady at 2.8%. The Bank of England's target rate is 2%. The cost of food and heating oil rose less quickly last month, helping to balance out bigger increases on fuel costs and airfares. The ONS said the cost of raw materials also continued to rise. However, unemployment still stands at 5%, and many people in the UK are struggling in poverty. Dave Piper recently spoke to Natalie Williams, CEO of Jubilee Plus, for the TWR series, A Christian Response. Natalie shared her insight into the problem of poverty and the difference the church can make.
4: There are about 14 million people in the UK in poverty today, and the proportion of people in poverty hasn't actually changed much at all in the last 20 years, which is really depressing if you work for a charity like mine, to be honest, where you're trying to tackle poverty. Poverty does have different kinds. The way the government currently measures it is that if your household income is lower than 60% of the national average, you are classed as being in relative poverty. And then there's a whole different category for deep poverty. But these categories actually, even the government would say they're not great ways of measuring it, because obviously if you're going with a percentage of household income, well, as incomes go up, that percentage in poverty would also go up. So a much better way of measuring it is actually to look at people's income and outgoings, their assets, and whether they have to pay for childcare and things like that. So it can get deeply complicated. But the picture in the UK, without getting into the complicated stats and all the rest of it, is that there are people in our nation today, which is the sixth or sometimes the fifth richest nation in the world. We hover around that mark. There are people in our nation who can't put food on the table for three meals a day. Some who can't put food on the table for even one meal a day. The thing we often hear about heating or eating and people having to choose between the two, which has become a cliche now, is a reality for millions of people across the country, not just thousands, not even just hundreds of thousands, but there are literally millions of people in the country who are in households where those choices are being made. Do I pay my rent or do I pay my mortgage? Or do I pay my water bill or my council tax bill or my heating and electricity? Do I go without food? If I go without food, do I need to do that to pay the heating or so that my kids can eat? There are people who are working two or three jobs trying to make ends meet and who are still in food banks because they can't put food on the table, even though they're working all the hours they possibly can. So the picture actually is pretty bleak, to be honest. Obviously, it's not the same as abject poverty in some countries around the world. But what we are seeing here is stats around malnutrition cases in hospitals on the increase, like doubling in some counties and primary care trusts and healthcare trusts. So unfortunately, for one of the richest nations in the world, there is a really dire situation for, like I say, about 14 million people in our nation today.
5: And just talking about the lifelong impacts that being in poverty, growing up in poverty particularly, can have, because yes, we're aware there is abject poverty, there is famine, there is drought, there are people in some countries of the world really seriously struggling even to exist day by day. But if you are brought up in poverty here, if you do have a malnourished youth, that is going to impact your education, your life chances, even potentially the length of your life.
4: Yeah, absolutely. So all the research into child poverty in the UK will tell you that if you are a child growing up in poverty today in Britain, you are likely to not do as well at school as other kids in your class whose parents are financially secure. you are likely to suffer with more physical health problems like asthma and things like that. And those are likely to continue into your adulthood as well. Your physical health as an adult is likely to be affected by growing up in poverty. You're more likely to struggle with mental health conditions, both as a child and as an adult. You are less likely to be able to access some extracurricular activities, which, you know, some people might think, well, aren't they a luxury? But if some of, if I don't know, if you've had in your life the opportunity to do sports or learn musical instruments or go to choir practice or things like that, kids in poverty are less likely to have access to those things. But also, they're less likely to have, be able to go to things like school trips, or which are obviously usually educational. They're less likely to be able to go to their friends' birthday parties and things like that. Like you mentioned, life expectancy is even affected. Job prospects, career opportunities, your likelihood of going into further education, your chances of going into prostitution or into prison, all of these things are tangibly connected to whether you grow up in poverty in Britain today. And as someone who grew up in poverty in our country myself, I think there's a real battle that I've had to go through and that many of my peers have had to go through in trying to buck the trend of those statistics. And of course it can be done, and it absolutely can be done by the gospel, but actually you're on an uphill battle if you're just on your own trying to go against all those odds that are stacked against you as a child.
5: Is it the case that if you don't grow up in poverty as a child, or if you can get out of that poverty once you are an adult, that is then fine? Or are there people falling into poverty in later life in the UK as well?
4: Oh, yeah, absolutely. I mean, the thing is, I say this often, and sometimes you look at people and you think they don't quite believe you, but I think most of us are maybe 2, 3, or 4 incidents away from being in poverty. So, you know, like, say you and me, we've both got jobs, but if tomorrow we find ourselves falling into sickness and we're suddenly unwell, say members of our family for some reason either disown us or die, and therefore we haven't got a support network around us from family structures, maybe we start to get isolated because of mental health issues. There can be any number of, it doesn't take much to be pushed into poverty. I've met people over the last few years who have had quite lucrative careers and then have found all of a sudden when that career has fallen through overnight, they're in a queue at a food bank when they thought this would never happen to me. I've seen people come to the food bank in a nice car and say, I live in a nice house, but my world just collapsed. I don't have savings. All my money's tied up in property and things like that. Can't get to it quick enough to get food on the table. So there's all sorts of situations, whether it's ill health, death, divorce, you know, bereavement, all these sorts of things can affect us. And we can't see these things coming, and it really could happen to any of us.
5: And this really brings us on to Jubilee Plus, doesn't it? The organisation that you lead, because yes, we rely a lot on local and national politicians to help people who are in need. But we also, surely as Christians, we should expect to rely on the church as well.
4: Yeah, absolutely. I think the church is playing a massive part in tackling poverty across the nation. What we see at Jubilee Plus is churches that are day in, day out, or week in, week out, providing clothing for people who need it, providing food for those who don't have any, providing shelter for those who are homeless, providing essentials for women who are pregnant and maybe have fled domestic abuse or human trafficking situations. There's so much that is going on in churches across the country. And I agree with you entirely. It is the responsibility of every Christian. Jesus made this abundantly clear, Matthew 25, but I could pick from any place in scripture to say, you know, we have a responsibility to feed the hungry, to clothe those who need clothing, to visit the sick and in prison, to help the homeless. Like Jesus said that when we do those things, we're actually doing them to him. But I think scarier than that, he said that when we don't do those things, actually we're not doing those to him. And he says there's going to be people where he's going to say, depart from me. And when they say, why? I don't understand what happened. He's going to say, because you didn't feed me when I was hungry. And that's a really sobering passage of scripture. And we don't want to be motivated by guilt. For me, the closer I walk with Jesus, the more I look at his character in the scriptures, but the more I spend time with him as well, the more I'm starting to become like him. So I am more compassionate than I used to be. I am more merciful than I used to be. I care about justice more than I used to, because I see that these things matter to Jesus, and I want to be like him because I find him beautiful. And because when you love someone, what matters to them matters to you. So if he said the hungry and the homeless matter to me, then if I love him, I'm going to say, yeah, well, they matter to me too then. And so there's an absolute responsibility. But we are seeing churches stepping up across the country. I think what we're also seeing, though, is needs growing. And so there's a need for us to do more. And I think for some churches to hear that at the moment, they feel like, wow, we're doing as much as we can. How do we possibly do more? And that's where a charity like Jubilee Plus can help, because we help churches think strategically. We help them think about the fruitfulness of what they're doing. We help them think about, are you seeing people come to know Jesus, actually, as well as becoming fed and clothed and sheltered? But also, are we lifting people out of poverty? We don't want to be continually putting sticking plasters on people's situations, because we believe the gospel is utterly transformative. And so how are we actually helping people to have their whole lives transformed?
1: Natalie Williams from Jubilee Plus speaking to Dave Piper on the TWR series, A Christian Response. 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You're listening to News Desk here on TWR UK with me, Amy Oakley, where we take a look at the week's top stories in more detail from a Christian perspective. Coming up later in the programme, we'll be hearing from Pastor Dr. Jonathan Oliady. He's called on the UK church to take a stand and pray for communities following rising political tensions in recent weeks. Stay tuned to hear more about that later in the programme, but first. The Children's Commissioner for England has called for the proposed ban on social media for under-16s to go further. The Prime Minister announced on Monday that from next spring, young people would be banned from the major social media platforms. But Dame Rachel D'Souza believes the age limit should be raised to 18, and she wants to see tech companies themselves banned if they fail to protect children. However, Scotland's Children's Commissioner, Nicola Keelan, said the ban was not proportionate and could inadvertently push children to riskier parts of the internet. I spoke to Reverend Will Vanderhart, founding director of Mind and Soul Foundation, to see if he thought the government has gone down the right path with this decision.
6: Well, it's a great question. I mean, I think unfortunately what we're facing here is a government that is on the back foot and is looking for very impactful social policy right now. So I think we can't take away the politicised nature of this decision and ask, why is this happening today, when actually this issue's been on the table for years, and the government, successive governments, have failed to act. This isn't just a Labour issue. In fact, David Cameron was negotiating around, you know, social media exposure and also access to pornography, embedded pornography on computer systems, you know, the opt-out model now many years ago, 15 years ago. So, you know, I think the situation we find ourselves in was one of successive abdication of responsibility. And I think it's critical that we see this current action as dramatic and potentially proportional, but actually are the roots of it in good science? Are they reasonable? Is the timetable for this really considerate? And I think I'm concerned about that. In principle, do I think that making social media less accessible to younger people is the right step? Yes, I absolutely do. But I'm concerned that this is a piece of political stagecraft more than it is a real act of concern for young people at the moment.
1: I'm sure if the Prime Minister was here to defend himself, he would probably suggest that the consultation has recently come to an end and that this was in the pipeline anyway. But do you believe, maybe moving on from the political element, do you think social media itself could be responsible for the youth mental health crisis that we're seeing today?
6: I think it's important that we don't identify any one factor as being the responsible factor, because if we do, once we go down there, we put all our eggs in that one basket and find it's left wanting. There have been multiple and significant investigations into the impact of social media. And again, not wanting to press the point, but really the government's had an opportunity to act against social media platform providers for a very long time. Their failure to get a suitable response from the tech companies leaves us where we are today. And it does feel like a failure. This feels like a failure of compromise, because the best outcome surely would be for young people to access safe spaces online, which were good for them, good for their mental health, and supportive for them, and platforms where they can socialise effectively, where they aren't exposed to harms. So this is a very dramatic final step in a systemic journey of failure. And let's be really clear here, the government themselves are being very defined about the blame falling on tech providers, but the negotiations have not reached any suitable, like, median level. And as a result, the only option now is to basically cancel young people's access altogether. So when we think about social media during COVID, for example, we know that many young people who are seriously isolated and alone, which is a big element of their poor mental health, are in many ways remedied by access to community online. When it comes to mental health support and provision, many organisations are online providers, and the Mind and Soul Foundation, which we've run for 20 years, was primarily an online provider for mental health resource and support. You think about organisations like Mercy UK or Sanctuary or Kintsugi Hope, the majority of their work is online resource. So when we think about mental health, we've got an unbelievable landscape of mental health provision online, and social media are places where people often find community which supports them in their mental health. But we also find a huge amount of dangerous and unregulated material. And obviously there have been notable examples of tragic suicide associated with unregulated and unsupportive material, online bullying and other forms of online harms. So we've got this real juxtaposition between two elements of the internet. One element which can provide community support, social identification, and access to people who are feeling lonely, and the other one, which is potentially extremely detrimental to their mental health. And what we're doing potentially with young people is saying that all social media is now out of the realms of your access, and that will lead to an awful lot of loneliness and disconnection for some young people, particularly children in rural settings where there isn't an obvious environment for them to gather or congregate in a physical sense. That said, is it worth it to protect those children from those online harms? I think on balance, yes, it is. But it's a terrible shame that we are where we are today, where we're basically saying the only option here is to eradicate access, because it feels to me like there could have been a better way to provide regulated access to some social media platforms which were actually safe and supportive for young people's mental health. And there's both a failure, a governmental failure, but there's also a technology failure. And we haven't regulated tech industries enough in the UK early enough, and we've allowed them to seek profit over protections. And the consequences are really, you know, the decision that the government is making today.
1: Yeah, we've seen some reports today. There was someone at the BBC where journalists were talking to children who were taking the news quite badly. And if we're honest, most people are actually addicted to their mobile phones. How difficult will it be for these children to adjust when, do you think maybe they might feel a sense of withdrawal maybe from social media when it does go?
6: I mean, I'm not sure I love the way in which social media is described, because again, we're taking quite an extreme view, really. We're trying to eradicate harms, and in trying to eradicate harms, we're also eradicating a lot of the goods. Now, I've got teenage children who are on social media, and particularly they tend to use Snapchat. Now, teenagers today largely use Snapchat instead of WhatsApp. They see WhatsApp as being a sort of boomer or millennial kind of generational support system, but they see Snapchat as their social platform. Now, that platform enables them to communicate with one another instantly. It also enables them to identify where they are. So they have location services, and they often organize their gatherings around their Snap locations. So this isn't, you know, this isn't just a tool which enables them to communicate with one another hostilely. This isn't a tool that they're using to really organize their lives. So when we're saying we're taking away social media, we're assuming that social media is an addition to their lives, like an unnecessary addition. Because if you talk to a group of teenagers today, they would say that Snapchat isn't an unnecessary addition to their life. It's how they organize their lives. They don't make phone calls and they don't send text messages. They use social media apps to actually organize what they're doing day to day. And even homework happens through social media. So we've got to be really clear. Like, again, it's in the government's best interest to demonize social media in its entirety and to get agreement that it's all terrible, it's all damaging, it's all wrong, and to play a very strong addiction card. I can say I don't believe my children are addicted to social media. I think they use it relatively responsibly. Are there harms out there that I would love to protect them from? Absolutely. And what I feel bereft of the fact that actually neither the government nor the tech firms themselves have managed to regulate the social media in a way where, as a parent, I feel confident in its use. You know, my heart goes out to parents whose children have experienced real hard life harms or even that fatality because of an unregulated wild west of social media. But to say that all social media somehow is proliferating those harms, I think is unfair. And I think there will be a huge amount of young people who feel that a core tool that they've learned to use to organize themselves and to socialize has been removed. And I worry about what that will, how that will impact them. And I worry about what the alternatives will be, because I don't see the government offering an alternative web platform which enables them to communicate. I mean, effectively what they're saying is, if you're under 16, you no longer can have social media categorically. That's it. And I think that's a very interesting decision to make. I live in London. My children use public transport all the time. They are relatively independent, you know, from the age of about 14. And I'm really, as a parent, I'm comforted by the protections that their connectivity enables. And I'm going to have to find a new way of managing that. We use Find My Phone and obviously we use WhatsApp. But part of the joy for me is texting one of their friends if I can't get in contact with them and say, do you know where my son is with you? And they'll be like, yeah, no, I can see he's on my Snap grid. He's here. I don't use Snapchat. But I know that they triangulate themselves and make themselves safe by using that app. So I think we have to take quite a kind of considered view on this. And we also have to recognize that a lot of young people who are getting a lot of help in community groups through social media are going to lose those connections, and that might put them at direct risk. So what is the alternative? Because to ban social media outright and say there is no alternative feels like a challenging thing to do. And I worry that unregulated chat spaces, again, will pop up and potentially drive young people into the dark web to find ways of avoiding the regulation. And, you know, even less licensed apps, things like Telegram, where we hear really unpleasant and dangerous things appearing, could become the kind of areas where young people are driven to. I would personally much rather a much more heavily regulated and safe social media app for young people that the government was invested in and that young people felt safe to use. And I think it's a sad day that we're not in that place.
1: Reverend Will Vanderhart from the Mind and Soul Foundation. The vast majority of those who responded to the government consultation backed the minimum age of 16 before children can access social media platforms. The Prime Minister said, "This is not something I take lightly, and I will not present it as cost-free, as if social media has brought no benefits to young people." Sir Keir Starmer said social media is designed to be addictive and it stops children doing their homework, reading, playing with their friends outside and going to bed at a decent hour. Next up on News Desk. A majority of people are struggling to pay their utilities bills and don't realise that help is available. That's according to a survey by the National Audit Office. The UK public is in debt by at least £7 billion to energy, water and broadband providers. But of those struggling to pay their bills, only a third knew their broadband provider could offer them social tariffs or payment plans, and only 39% knew their water provider could offer similar help. The National Audit Office said regulators had made progress in supporting customers but weren't keeping up with the millions who were struggling. The NAO found public awareness of the Priority Services Register remained low. Dave Piper spoke to Juliet Flack, acting head of policy and public affairs at Christians Against Poverty, to get her thoughts on the findings.
7: First of all, just noting that for anyone that is listening, that is thinking, oh, I didn't know that there was any support available. Yes, there is support that a lot of energy and water companies will be providing. And there's also support for people that are facing problem debt. So I think there's often a tendency to feel a real sense of isolation that when people are facing real financial difficulties, a real sense of kind of hopelessness when you're looking at your income coming in and it's just not high enough to pay for the essentials. And that can really lead to a sense of spiraling. It can challenge people's mental health. To actually be reaching out to your suppliers and saying that you're struggling at the moment can open up a whole avenue of different support that is available. It was interesting seeing the research that was out by the National Audit Office, because we saw slightly more encouraging news when we ran some national polling earlier this year and found that 62% of UK adults say that they are confident knowing where to access support for their energy and water companies. But it's the reason that there is this difference is that this is from the question we were asking around knowing where they could access support, not necessarily knowing all the things they might be entitled to. There is an awareness piece that is missing, where people don't know that there are all of these different schemes that are available.
5: Is it worth mentioning as well the scale of this problem? You mentioned people can feel isolated when they're in problem debt, and yet the latest snapshot is about a year out of date now, we understand, but £7 billion owed to energy companies, for instance, by the public. This is not just a handful of people who are struggling, is it?
7: No, not at all. Around one in five people, so around 20% of UK adults report having what we call a deficit budget, which is when their income isn't high enough to cover the cost of essentials. And that means that people are going without. Around 10%, so the latest figure from April this year was that 11% of UK adults are reporting going without electricity or gas at least weekly to save money. That's equivalent to 6.3 million UK adults. So there is a huge challenge that the country as a whole faces, where people are going without, so there isn't necessarily the clarity of just the extent of the debt even that people would be accumulating if they were using the essentials in the way that they need to. So there's these two parts of the challenge, where you've both got that kind of hidden poverty where people are going without essentials, and also the more visible kind of problem debt that we're seeing when people are building up arrears, so building up debt that they just simply don't know how to repay.
5: And is that where organisations like yourselves at CAP come into the picture? Because you've mentioned there's help out there that people don't even know exists, but also there are ways of dealing with some of these providers and some of these businesses that are better than other ways of dealing with them.
7: Definitely. There is a challenge even with people knowing that there's free FCA authorised debt advice available. We know from our client base, we survey the clients that are coming to CAP for free debt advice. And we find that people are waiting years before they reach out for support. 43% wait over a year, 23% over 2 years, and 14% of our clients have waited 3 or more years before seeking help for their debts. So it means that people are struggling on their own and really having to live in often can really difficult situations where they're trying to make these different compromises and having the weight of mental health challenges and the challenges that it causes to people's sleep and mental well-being as well. So there is a real layering of challenges when people are facing financial difficulty and then facing all of the other complexities alongside them as well. So yes, there is debt support for people that are facing problem debt, but then there is also support if people haven't yet reached out to their suppliers and they would like to open up those conversations, then that can be a really positive way for people to find out what they might be entitled to and what support schemes that they might be entitled to. But it's not just then debt advice and also energy and water support. People often don't know about that they might be entitled to more social security, so more benefits as well. So there's a piece there on people not even knowing that they might be entitled to further income generation as well. So people's lives are busy and complex, but for anyone listening, the encouragement is you don't need to be kind of really struggling on your own.
5: Juliet, are you interested to see them putting broadband provision in the same breath as water and gas and electricity, as almost admitting that it is something that we need in life these days, not just an optional extra?
7: It's an interesting question around telecoms as an essential. I think that there's more steps that can be taken within the energy and water space first. For example, having a national social tariff. So that means different energy and water companies at the moment will offer what's called a social tariff, which is a mechanism of providing that support for people that might need it because they have low incomes. But making that standard across all of the UK, so there isn't a postcode lottery of support, but instead that there's kind of a national approach to making sure that social tariff is just built into the water and energy space would be a positive starting point. But there are, other organisations that are wanting that to also cover telecommunications. We see that actually there's so many different communication that goes through digital tools, both official, for example, applying for universal credit, but also through building community and having contact with friends and family. So increasingly we're seeing that digital is seen as an essential for many. Although I see some benefit in trying to make sure that everyone has access to digital means, there needs to be the consideration that actually that's not everyone's choice of how they spend their money and how they spend their time as well. There needs to always be the understanding that there is digital exclusion based on finances, but also sometimes people are opting to remain digitally excluded as well.
5: Juliet, just finally, if we look more broadly than just debt and utilities debt, and the cost of living is affecting so many people across the nation to some degree or other, do you think in our churches we need to be thinking very carefully about how we are helping those around us in our own congregations who might be struggling?
7: Definitely. I think there's huge numbers of people. So we know around 10% of UK adults report having debt that they're struggling to manage. And this is excluding mortgages and student loans. So within church congregations, but also within the communities around them, there's a huge number of people that are struggling with the weight of problem debt. So there is definitely a role that churches can be playing. And at Christians Against Poverty, I'm delighted to see so many examples of churches using debt advice as a form of ministry, a form of providing that help for brothers and sisters that are struggling. And that can allow the church to come alongside people in some of their most challenging moments in their lives and provide that hope and provide that help and provide just that that community and that support. Because at CAP, we see churches not only providing that practical support, but providing a sense of hope that people haven't had and a welcome that also people just are grateful in receiving. So if your church is involved in CAP already, then thank you. Hear from me a massive note of thanks. If you're interested in exploring what working with CAP might look like, partnering with CAP, then you can find all the information at capuk.org. And if you think that actually that's not where you personally or where your church is at the moment, then prayers for people that are facing problem debt is always welcome as well, and making sure that they know that there is hope and there is help available.
1: Juliet Flack from Christians Against Poverty. This week is the International Day for the Elimination of Sexual Violence in Conflict, and the parents of kidnapped schoolgirl Leah Sheribu and a consortium of charities are calling for justice for Nigeria's Leahs. Leah was abducted from Government Girls Science and Technical School in Yobe State when she was 14 years old. That was 8 years ago. And Leah is still being held as a slave for life by Islamic State as she refuses to renounce her Christian faith. Sadly, Leah is not the only woman in this position. Her story is one of thousands of women and girls who carry their own wounds from kidnappings, murders and sexual violence in Nigeria. I spoke to trauma care worker Asabe to find out what happened to Leah. This interview contains descriptions that some listeners might find distressing.
8: Leah was a secondary school girl that was adopted with other 109 students from her school. Leah, from what her parents and her schoolmates testify, is a very respectful, very obedient and very caring person. The few Christian girls that were in that school said when they started hearing gunshots, they held their hands together and ran towards Leah's hostel. But should I say, unfortunately, or fortunately for Leah, Leah was taking care of her sick roommate. And all efforts to go with her prove abortive. She refused. She said she would rather stay behind and care for the sick friend, that she cannot run and leave her sick friend, who was also another Christian lady. So the Christian lady that escaped narrated that the three of them ran the other direction. And Leah insisted, when she saw that other students were running for their lives, she was trying to pick this other sick friend of hers. But the lady was a little bit too heavy, so they kept falling together. And finally, the sick lady now told her that she could run into one of their staff quarters, that Leah should run with the remaining students. So that was how that other lady escaped. The terrorists, that's the Boko Haram, had parked their truck near the school gate. So they took the other smaller gate and ran and climbed the fence, while Leah and the others were pushed into the truck. And on reaching the camp of the terrorists in the bush where they used to take their victims, the terrorists realized that out of the 110 that were kidnapped, 9 died on transit. And nobody could tell what happened. It will surprise you to know that out of the 105, only Leah was a Christian. After some few days, they released the remaining 104 students and left only Leah in camp. One of the Muslim ladies that was interviewed told the interviewer that Leah would have been released with them, but they kept insisting that Leah should renounce her Christian faith, but she refused. So that was the reason they held her back as captive. Since Leah refused to convert to Islam, they'll keep her as a slave for life.
1: Have we heard any reports from other victims or maybe other escapees of what's happened to Leah or what situation she's in now?
8: The ladies that escaped, the Muslim ladies that said, they said they were always giving them a preferential treatment while molesting Leah, because she was the only Christian girl amongst them, alongside other Christian women that they had kidnapped from other

0: sexual violence from their husbands. But most times, what I do in the center where I work is to ensure that there is a space, safe space, where the survivors can come, relax, feel free to share their stories. Because some of them are traumatized because they are in pains and they are bottling up. There is no opportunity to share, either for fear of rejection or stigmatization. So one of the things I do is to ensure first and foremost that there is a safe space where they can relax and open up. And some of them, when they come, you see them very emotional, and I extend a hand of friendship. I establish on trust where they can feel free and relax, encourage them that it is not the end of the world, so that they can begin to, because you see some of them living in regret and this issue of your unforgiveness, making statements like, I will never forgive this person that have done this evil thing to me. Sometimes you see them coming with anger against God. Is God there? Even denying his existence. If there is God, why does he allow me to go through this? Why me? The why me question. So I also assist them spiritually. You see some of them crying, some of them asking for prayers. I pray with them. And in the center mostly, there is this Healing the Wounds of Trauma booklet, a manual that we go through with the survivors. It has so many helpful topics in it. One is, if God loves us, why do we suffer? So we use it to encourage them to know that in the midst of our difficulties, God is there. He still cares. He loves us. So there is another topic that talks about forgiveness, how you can forgive somebody that have offended you, have caused you so much pain. So the book is full of so many biblical passages that are so encouraging to one. And we also go through Bible stories of people that terrible things have happened to them in life and how God came around for them. All of that so that the VA and survivors will be encouraged to bounce back and know that there is, so long there is life, there is hope. And God is there. He sees, he knows, he loves them, he understands their situation.
1: Asabe, a trauma care worker in Nigeria. Pastor Dr. Jonathan Oliade has called on the UK Church to bridge the gap in divided communities. The founder of the National Day of Prayer and Worship has written an open letter to church leaders and Christians calling on the church to cross boundaries that others refuse to cross and move towards people whom society had written off, listening to those who were misunderstood. Pastor Oliade wrote, "Everywhere we turn, there seem to be new battles to fight and new reasons to disagree. Conversations around immigration, race, identity, nationalism, government failures, policing, war, economic hardship. The volume of the arguments grow louder while genuine understanding appears to be fading." I spoke to Pastor Jonathan to find out what sparked him to write this letter.
2: I've had a number of intense and difficult conversations recently about immigration, government, wars, Christian nationalism, and a number of leaders have basically told me that I can't be seen in the same room with certain believers. And I'm saying, no, we need to be able to cross the room and speak to those who have a different opinion to ourselves. That's one of the triggers.
1: What do you believe is ultimately behind the hatred and tension that we've been seeing in society and on our streets in recent weeks?
2: I think it's a sign of our times. I don't think technology, social media, and the digital world helps. I think we can be in our

0: different echo chambers. And as a result, we're not stepping out into the real world to sit down with people we disagree with, have fellowship with them, eat with them for a day at least, and begin to understand the reasons why they talk the way they do or they have the worldview that they have. And until you've sat down with those that you criticize and disagree with, I don't think you have the premise to judge them and to judge their views. That's just my view.
1: We know that Jesus sat down with people that he disagreed with, people that were on the outskirts of society. How important is it that we have dialogue with all kinds of believers or people of all faiths and none?
0: It's the humane thing to do. At the end of the day, the Bible says that our battle is not against flesh and blood. And so when your rhetoric and your words become people rather than what the Bible talks about, the principalities and powers and the spirit and the spiritual forces that can be motivating some people, then I think we've lost the plot. I wrote in my letter that Jesus went to Samaria of all places. And for those that don't understand what I'm saying, you need to understand that Jews and the Samaritans did not mix at all. It was countercultural for any Jew to go to Samaria. It was no man's land, a no-go area. As a respectable Jew or teacher or rabbi, you didn't set foot in Samaria. And so Jesus, if you read some of the context of the way the Bible is written, it says Jesus had to go through Samaria. It was almost like he was compelled to go. And that's by the Spirit of God, just like he was driven to the wilderness by the Spirit of God. There's some things that have to be done. And that's why the Great Commission had to have Samaria in it. It was not by accident. The Bible says from Jerusalem to Judea to Samaria and then the uttermost part of the world. In other words, you have to go where you don't want to go. And that's part of the Spirit of our Lord. The Spirit of Christ is bless your enemies, pray for your enemies, cross the room, go to where others don't want to go. And yeah, be in danger of losing your reputation. Which reputation do we have to keep anyway? Our Lord was shamed, crucified, hung naked. You know, his reputation was shattered. And so we have to follow his example. And that's why I'm calling on leaders, bold leaders, national leaders, to cross the room and talk to the other people on the other side of the divide, because then we can show the world how to be humane, how to connect with humanity, how to relate with people we don't agree with.
1: How have you seen prayer change communities?
0: Okay. So there's a scripture that says, confess your faults to one another and pray for each other that you may be healed. You know, and then goes on to talk about the effectual fervent prayer of a righteous man avails much. I believe that in humbling ourselves, bowing the knee, as I wrote as the title of my article, bowing the knee, uniting the kingdom, it was a play on words, and I'm trying to redeem those words back in the context of my article to say we bow the knee to Christ and we need to unite the kingdom. And prayer does that. In that context of that scripture in James, in crossing the room and going to meet your enemy, in going to meet the person who disagrees with you, in praying with them, first of all, prayer is directed up, not to us. You know, the Bible says, start the way we should praise our Father. So the first place that we engage with somebody is by looking up, directing our frustrations to God. rather than at the person. And that's why prayer is powerful. Casting our cares. Prayer is cathartic. It's therapeutic. It redirects our focus. And then we can receive the grace from God, the wisdom from God, to engage a difficult brother or sister, a disagreeable enemy in the workplace or in the marketplace or in the public square. Prayer humbles us. It makes us subject to God and not to our own wills and what we want to do.
1: Oh, you're the founding director of the National Day of Prayer and Worship. 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
0: Oh, thank you. I mean, that's a lovely question. 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We pray for everything and everyone, including our enemies, you know, and it's for everyone of every age and every culture, every background. 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
1: Pastor Dr. Jonathan Oliadi from the National Day of Prayer and Worship. We've got time for one final story on News Desk. Global cuts to aid are harming refugee children's education. That's according to World Vision. The Christian charity has conducted new research in partnership with the World Food Programme. Last year, humanitarian funding around the world fell by 40%. That left almost two-thirds of needs unmet among forcibly displaced families and host communities. World Vision is calling for decisive, adequately funded, coordinated action to build household resilience amongst refugee communities. Dave spoke to Amanda Rives, Senior Director of Humanitarian Policy, Advocacy and Partnerships at World Vision, to find out more about their concerns.
2: World Vision has been doing a yearly report the past few years about the impact of ration cuts, specifically on children, and to mark World Refugee Day. And what we've tried to do the past few years is highlight specifically how ration cuts impact children, that of course being our focus. This year, this research has been so critical, so important, so illuminating, because we have never seen the kinds of cuts to humanitarian assistance that we have seen basically in the past year and a half. We're seeing about a 40% cut worldwide in humanitarian assistance. We're seeing upwards of 70% of people in humanitarian need not receiving assistance. And the populations that are most vulnerable are often those that are forcibly displaced. Those are folks that are refugees, that are displaced in their own countries, that are fleeing from different kinds of conflict and other impacts. And of course, we know children are the very most vulnerable amongst those groups as well.
3: So when we talk about ration packs in that setting, is this primarily people living in refugee camps in either their own countries or countries near to where they fled from?
2: Sure. So there's many different populations that rely on humanitarian assistance. World Vision is one of the leading worldwide providers of food assistance, as well as cash and vouchers, which can work really well when markets aren't functioning or food can't be moved into a place. So folks that are forcibly displaced, as you mentioned, are sometimes living in refugee camps away from large populations. They may not have freedom of movement. They may not have the ability to work. The opportunities to engage in any kind of employment or income-generating activities, or even sending their children to school or having access to healthcare, is extremely limited. So these are the populations, forcibly displaced folks, as I mentioned, in many different contexts, but also host communities who've been receiving these communities, these displaced folks. These are the populations that are the most vulnerable and therefore most reliant on food assistance because they don't have other alternatives. And as you alluded to, Dave, most of the world's refugee population, displaced population, are residing in extremely resource poor countries themselves, neighboring countries, countries which are also going through some kind of conflict or climate-induced humanitarian emergencies.
3: What does it do to families, but also to children's future prospects, if they're in these settings, in these situations, and because they can't even get enough food, that they can't get a decent education or even the beginnings of an education during these years?
2: That's right. The life of a person in a refugee camp or forcibly displaced or on the run is always going to be incredibly difficult, facing incredibly adverse circumstances and challenges for anyone. But for a child to spend those very precious childhood years, years when you should be learning, experiencing the love of God and neighbors and community, of exploring and coming into your own being, let alone being educated and prepared for adulthood. When that doesn't happen during a child's lifetime, that is incomparable to other kinds of populations experiencing this sort of trauma and displacement. And that's why World Vision, we're always focused on children, but particularly in our work around forced displacement, food insecurity, all of this work, we really try to shine a light on how children experience this in order to galvanize support, additional aid, all kinds of support, and including public support and prayer, because childhood is a time that you don't get back. And our research has found the children who are experiencing displacement, food insecurity, ration cuts are so much more likely to be dropping out of school, to be married off early, to be forced to beg, all of these things. That's time and learning opportunities and coming into adulthood you just can't get that time back as a child.
3: Amanda, what is the solution to this problem?
2: One of the issues that we looked into very closely in this year's research was self-reliance. Food assistance, humanitarian assistance, as we've talked about, has been plummeting. So where can we enter into this discussion with solutions? One of the obvious solutions is self-reliance. Self-reliance is when families, parents, communities can take care of their own basic needs without external assistance. So we wanted to really dive into what that looks like. What does that mean? What are the policy calls, because we know aid and humanitarian assistance in particularly is drastically being cut back. And so what communities, for example, are asking us for in this research, we did interview 3,500 households. We did 32 different focus groups, 45 key informant interviews. And the great majority of the folks interviewed and engaged in this work were forcibly displaced people, refugees, and some host communities. What they are asking for is work, is the opportunity to build their skills, to engage in some kind of economic activity, for movement as well. You know, sometimes we see that on paper, refugees, for example, may have the right to work, but they might not have freedom of movement, or they may be so far away from being able to work somewhere that it just makes the work completely impossible. You know, I spend a lot of my time working on this issue, and in the past year and a half or so, I've been able to visit some of the world's largest refugee settlements. And the situation as the aid cut started was truly, truly heartbreaking. In Kakuma, which is one of the world's largest refugee camps in Kenya, I was there when the rations really started to be cut back in 2025. People were obviously shell-shocked, trying to figure out how they would give the next meal to their children, but also really asking for longer-term solutions, for the ability to work, to provide for their own families. And I want to come back to education, Dave, because I checked in, back in with that community a few months later to see how things were faring. And the parents were actually most concerned about education at that point, because as the aid cuts rolled out, it was the education system that had a little bit of a lag. Teachers aren't being paid. Infrastructure isn't being maintained. They were most concerned for the impact on their children. You know that in the UK, school attendance rate is somewhere around 93%, I think. These children that we've interviewed, that we work with, that we see, are more to two times more likely to have to drop out of school because of aid cuts and what's happening right now. And again, that is just time that those children are not going to get back.
3: Amanda, just finally, are there some places in the world where forcibly displaced people are being treated in beneficial ways, where there are long-term policies and strategies in place? And if there are such places, what do you think it is that has caused them to be different to all these other places?
2: There are. Thanks. That's great to look at the examples, I think, of countries, of host communities that are doing it well. I can mention places such as Colombia, which has done an incredible job of integrating all school-age children into health and education services. So they're mainstreamed. Again, on education, in some places you will see education systems in refugee settings that are using the national curriculum or the national language from the place that they came from, which in theory might not be bad, but that does not prepare those children for a future life in the country that they're living. And they may have spent nearly their entire childhood in this context of displacement. Other countries which are quicker to provide folks with identification papers. Many people on the run do not bring their proper documentation, or they have challenges getting official refugee status. So recognizing displaced populations with identity papers. And of course, the ability to work is really critical. Some of the countries that host displaced populations that have their own challenges are the ones that have stepped up. Uganda has very good examples. Ethiopia has done a good job as well in integrating and supporting those refugees. So sometimes national policies are working well. There's political will. There's public support and encouragement to receive those people. But sometimes there's still practical challenges. That's why in our report this year, we also have recommendations for the private sector, getting folks who are displaced properly banked or having access to credit can also be really critical.
1: Amanda Rives from World Vision speaking to Dave. In the House of Commons this week, the Foreign Secretary Yvette Cooper defended the government's decision to cut development aid to 0.3%. Here's part of what she had to say.
4: National security is the first duty of government, and this country faces the most serious security situation for a generation. For too long, under previous governments, our defence investment was cut back. And so, last year, this government took the necessary decision to deliver the biggest increase in defence spending since the Cold War. A decision whose importance has been demonstrated again in recent weeks, as UK jets fly defensive operations in the Middle East, while our carrier strike group has been preparing to head to the High North. In order to fund the additional defence spending, we also had to take the hugely difficult decision to reduce our development budget over the next few years, moving to the equivalent of 0.3% of gross national income by 2027, and that was set out by the Treasury in the spending review last year. Allies such as Germany, France, and Sweden have made similar choices, and this for us is not an ideological step. It is a difficult choice in the face of international threats. And the Prime Minister and the Chancellor have confirmed it is our intention to return to 0.7% when the fiscal circumstances allow. Our country has a strong, long history leading on international development across the world. And let me be clear, our commitment to international development remains a central part of our foreign policy, a reflection of both our values and our national interest. It is a fundamental part of our moral purpose to stand up against global disease and hunger and to support those trapped in crises caused by conflict or climate change. We also know that preventing conflict, instability and crisis, displacement and migration, supporting security, economic development, growth and trade, and building global partnerships are all the right things to do, but they are also directly in the UK national interest. Because as we have seen all too clearly in recent years, instabilities and crises across the world have a direct impact on us here at home. So we've looked hard at what we prioritise and how we work, using the challenge of a reduced budget to find solutions that increase impact, focusing on what secures best value for money for taxpayers, which reflects UK values and the UK national interest, and what will seize new opportunities to bring real change for people's lives.
1: Foreign Secretary Yvette Cooper speaking in the House of Commons this week. And that is all we have time for on Newsdesk. Thank you for joining us on today's episode. If you'd like to keep up with our news content during the week, you can head over to our YouTube channel. 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And if you've been touched by anything in this programme or you've got something to share with us, please do email us. 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We'll be taking a look at the day's top stories. Thank you for listening and God bless.
5: Hello and welcome to The Supplement here on TWR UK. Today we'll be joined by two guests who bring deep wisdom to two of the most significant conversations shaping our lives. First, Dr. Christina Crenshaw, a scholar, educator and author of the book Redeeming Justice. With more than 20 years of experience studying culture and teaching in universities, she helps Christians think clearly about the ideas that are shaping our world. In her new book, she examines how modern conversations about social justice often drift from the biblical vision of justice that's rooted in God's character and love. Her perspective, I'm sure you'll agree, is thoughtful, grounded, and deeply needed at this time. We'll also be joined by Amy Coolbrook, a counsellor, trauma therapist and author of In the Valley of the Shadow. Drawing from her story of profound loss, her clinical work and her Christian faith, Amy guides us into the sacred and often bewildering landscape of grief. She helps us to understand what suffering does to us, what it reveals in us and how it can slowly become a place of transformation and hope. Two important voices, two vital topics, justice and grief, and a conversation that invites us to think, feel and see the world more clearly. Don't forget that if you want to share a link to this program or if you want to listen again, you can head to our website at twr.org.uk/on-demand. Let's begin by diving into one of the most emotionally charged and culturally significant conversations of our time, justice. What it is, who defines it, and why it matters for the way we live and love our neighbours. Our guest, Dr. Christina Crenshaw, has spent the last two decades studying culture, teaching in universities, and helping Christians think clearly and faithfully about the world around them. Her work sits at the intersection of scholarship, discipleship, and public life, and she brings a rare ability to translate complex ideas into meaningful, accessible insight. In her new book, Redeeming Justice, Christina explores how the language of social justice has come to dominate our headlines and shape our public discourse. Yet she argues that much of what we call justice today often drifts from the biblical vision, a vision that is rooted not in shifting cultural trends, but in the unchanging character, holiness and love of God. She invites us to consider what justice looks like when it is grounded in scripture, formed by truth, and animated by compassion. Christina, thank you so much for being with us on the program today.
6: No, thank you for having me.
5: How do you distinguish biblical justice from what is commonly referred to as social justice?
6: Yeah, well, you know, I started with the book defining really my terms. I think, you know, I've learned to do that in academia. It's really important that we explain what we mean and what audience that we are speaking to when we talk about things that have really been hijacked and co-opted by culture, by, you know, social sphere of influence, things that have historically been distinctly Christian ideals and notions. Sorry about that. A little early here for us in the U.S. And really just discerning the difference between, well, what does culture mean and what does the Bible mean by this? And so one of the places I start as a touchstone, as a talking point for how we differentiate, is looking at, of course, what Scripture has to say about justice. So in the third part of the book, I actually walk through several different forms, seven, I believe, forms of justice throughout Scripture, of all pointing to God's redemptive plan for justice, but then also giving some attention to, well, what does the world mean by social justice? And so, of course, with social justice, it's predicated mostly on critical theories. If your listeners are familiar with like Frankfurt School of Thought, they'll, of course, be familiar with Karl Marx and Marxist ideologies. But this idea of there's always an oppressed group and an oppressor, and the oppressed group has to, you know, be overcome by the oppressors. And so we're constantly in this vicious cycle of deciding who is more oppressed, who needs to be leveled, whereas biblical justice comes along and says, it turns out that you are all sinners, that you are all oppressors, and it's through Jesus that you find true freedom, not through these critical theories. So the book spends the first part of the first part of the book is looking at this cultural moment. And really by, you know, culture, I'm talking Western culture. I focus more on an American audience, but of course we know we would be remiss if we didn't talk about Western culture in general, because that is so very much shaped the UK, shaped American culture. The middle part of the book looks at worldview, because I make the case we can't really talk about justice until we talk about our worldview. Are we looking at life, at justice, at anything through a postmodern lens, through a nihilistic lens? Are we looking at it through a biblical lens? And then the last part of the book, part three, looks at, okay, well, what does it look like to apply a biblical perspective of justice? What God deems to be good, true, and beautiful, what God deems to be redemptive and restorative and eternal, not just temporal. What does that look like to do that in a culture that's often, quite frankly, hostile to it? But we know as Christians, we're called to be faithful to it.
5: Can we go back to this idea of critical theory? It's a term I've come across quite a lot. I'm aware that some of our listeners might not have done, though. Can you give us a couple of examples, recent examples, of critical theory in action?
6: Yeah, so critical theories, you know, this was something I was actually trained on as an English major, taught at the PhD level English classes. And so it's very common to take a critical lens, a critical theory, again, popularized in the 1920s by the Frankfurt School of Thought, really coming out of Karl Marx's ideas of kind of communism, but then became very common in higher education as a lens to try to explain the world you're living in. So one modern, kind of postmodern example of that would be something like queer theory. So instead of reading To Kill a Mockingbird, that's a very quintessential American text, Harper Lee, we would read To Kill a Mockingbird through a like queer or feminist theory lens, in that we make the main character Scout a lesbian. And so suddenly we're then hunting for clues of, you know, everything is about Scout questioning her sexuality, or, you know, really rising against the dominant misogynistic narrative of the time. And so it really changes the intent of the book. And then it teaches us to look for things that may not even be there by the author's intent, And it really, it's meant to cultivate this sort of sympathy in Scout that, again, I don't know that we were initially supposed to feel. So, you know, it's fine when you stay at the academic level to have these conversations. You know, critical race theory is another common, you know, conversation. I think that there is an argument to be made about how that can be productive to have those conversations. What has happened since 1960s, 70s, 80s is that has infiltrated from just being in higher education and into the public square. And we now make policies and laws based off what has, again, it's embedded in the name, just been theory. So we don't really know that critical race theory, that, you know, reparations, for example, is really the best way to approach making up for a society that wants enslaved people. Like, this, something needs to be done. But when we look at it from a biblical lens, it gives us a perspective of, oh, you are no longer, you know, master and slave. You are no longer Jew and Gentile in Christ. You are all one. And it gives us this framework of, this is what it looks like to walk out freedom. This is what it looks like to walk out equality in a way that social justice never could. But scripture gives us a holistic picture for how to do that, and not just unto society. What it does for us that critical theory could never do is it brings salvation, redemption, and restoration for eternity. And of course, social justice could never do that for us.
5: Let me ask then a difficult question. I'm sure it's something that you will have thought about before. You've mentioned a few good examples there of critical theory. People that I've met that are deeply embedded in critical theory think it is the only way forward for society. We're trying to reach people like that with the gospel. How do you think we can reach those people by talking about biblical justice? Or is it just going to completely clash with their worldview?
6: You know, yes and yes. So I wrote this for a Christian audience that had drifted pretty far left. So, you know, I would say I was looking for sort of the center, those who are center right and are probably, you know, too dogmatic and legalistic about faith, to show them, hey, the other side is searching. And I do truly love the fact that they are compassionate people. They may just be compassionate with the wrong narratives. And I wrote it also for people who are center left, who, again, want to do social justice work. They really are, you know, sort of those bleeding heart, compassionate people. I hesitate to call them social justice warriors because that has a negative connotation, but at least they see a need in society and they want to meet it. And I'm thankful for that. And it's to remind them that you don't have to find a new blueprint and you don't have to look to the blueprint of people who have come before you and have failed, that there's a 2,000-year-old blueprint that has worked and that, again, has eternal purposes. And so I think it would be hard to convince your staunch atheist, agnostic, because there's an element of faith. You know, you've got to, the premise, you've got to believe that, you know, God is God and Jesus is our Savior. I think in order to really believe and embrace this biblical justice narrative. But what I think anybody could gather around and would have a hard time denying is the fruit. So I do cite several examples of, let's talk about what the Catholic Church has done for medicine, particularly in America. I will say I didn't look quite as much at the UK, but in America, most of our hospitals have deeply Catholic roots, deeply Christian roots, because that was a very deeply held Christian value to take care of the poor and the sick. I look at soup kitchens, you know, same. It wasn't the government that initially rose up to take care of the orphan, the widow, the homeless. These were churches that did that because there was a biblical mandate to do so. I do look at the UK first for the abolitionist movement, and I remind readers that even though Christians were culpable with slavery, we can't deny that history. It does us no good to pretend. We can at least come to the table with, but we were also the first to abolish it. That William Wilberforce and his Hannah More, several, you know, which is a female, you know, that we also have a long legacy of including and elevating females in a way that is not common in countries that are not Judeo-Christian in religion. So I'm helping to make the case that, yes, we are imperfect people. Yes, we have been culpable, but we also have a litany. We have a long history of fruit of doing good work that not only transforms society, but it also points people to eternity.
5: Christina, what would you say to those who would be listening to this from a secular critical theory perspective, who would say, yes, but didn't Jesus care for the marginalized, so we should therefore support social justice movements?
6: Yeah, so I would say that, yes, Jesus cared for the marginalized. It's its mandate on part of the Christian faith to care for the orphans and the widows. And so I talk a great deal about people who are hungry, homeless, being, you know, human trafficked, that those are all issues that Jesus would have and continues to care about. And we should be engaged in that. What I try to point out is that social justice, secular narratives don't have a solution. Their solution is simply topple the oppressed group and elevate the oppressor and, you know, I suppose take as much tax funding to do it and deny access to Christian spaces. But the fruit of their efforts doesn't compare. I mean, Christian fruit is measurably more fruitful, leads to human flourishing over secular perspectives. You know, even I'm at a loss at the moment, but you may be able to tell me there are several UK atheists who have lamented publicly recently that we're losing our Judeo-Christian history. They call themselves cultural Christians, even though they won't accept Christ as their savior. They miss, and in fact, the quote I remember putting in my book, I just can't remember who to attribute it to, somebody recently, the cathedrals and the churches and, you know, the Christian feel of the UK. And to that, I would say you miss it because you miss the fruit. You can't have the fruit without the root. So yes, you know, there are places we can partner with social justice, people who are secular and not believers, you know, specifically, I think on a lot of, you know, pro-life causes or with human trafficking. That is a place where I have seen it bring several different worldviews and perspectives to the table. I led a coalition here in Texas where I'm located, where we had a group called CareNet, which is a pro-life organization from a faith-based perspective, come to a table, a 100-person round table, a meeting we had with Planned Parenthood, which is a pro-choice, pro-abortion group, all around the idea of ending human trafficking, because we know if someone is a victim of human trafficking, they could very much end up at Planned Parenthood, and we want to make them aware of what trafficking looks like. And we also know that they could very much end up wanting to choose adoption for their child and need help getting out. And so I want to, you know, be clear, the book does talk about finding common ground for the common good. But where I'm also very clear is as Christians, our effort isn't just to create as much common ground and be nebulous. Our efforts is to say, hey, your soul is on the line. So I want to care for you heart, mind, body, and soul. And I'm looking to not just alleviate your circumstance, but to also point you to eternity. And so again, social justice can't do that and wouldn't do that.
5: It's a fascinating topic to discuss. Interestingly, the quote that you're referring to, I think it's a quote from the historian Tom Holland, who's on a very interesting journey when he's considering Christianity, and he's written a number of books and presented a number of podcasts about it. If any of our listeners want to find out more about it, I think his main book where he talks about this is Dominion. Talk to me, Christina, about a family. Maybe the parents are committed Christians and their children at the dinner table want to talk about the latest issue that they've come across related to critical theory, the latest social justice issue that they've come across. How, as parents, can we speak to our children compassionately about some of those areas and encourage them in many of the good things of their social justice campaigns, whilst also trying to keep them rooted in Christ? How can we do that?
6: Yeah, and it's becoming increasingly difficult to do that. One of the impetus, the catalyst for writing the book was 3 years ago, I was speaking at an organization called Impact 360. It is a discipleship, summer discipleship training program for college students. The Barna Group polled students and asked them, what is your greatest issue of concern? And in generations past, people may have said the economy, people would have ranked pretty highly like marriage. I think a lot of, you know, sort of common social issues. But what Gen Z ranked as most important to them was social justice. And this study was done like 2020, 2021. So, you know, sort of height of social unrest, at least in America, coming off the pandemic. But I realized, and looking through this research when I was speaking at this event, and they graciously gave me the pamphlet to take home, this little paperback book, and read through it, I realized this has become their new religion and dogma, that they've lost sight, the connection between this was actually God's good idea first, right? Like, it's not that we are asking you not to be social justice warriors. We're trying to help you understand that you can't do it without Jesus. You can't really do justice without Jesus, not justice that's lasting and that has fruit. And so I think as parents, and I'm a college professor, I'm a parent too, but my kids are 6th and 8th grade, so they're not asking a lot of the hard social questions yet. But one of the things that I talk a lot about with my students is just asking the questions. So if they have an idea like reparations or defund the police, that was a really popular one a couple years ago, asking the hard questions that they probably haven't thought about because they're just getting their information from a 90-second reel on TikTok or social media. And so when you say, huh, if we defund the police, what then happens if, you know, we need them to show up at our door or there are riots? You're just sort of asking these very sincere but probing questions rather than taking this approach of a lecture or, you know, again, being, you know, a diatribe on it. I think really just getting them to think critically about what they're saying, I find as a professor that that's more effective than just telling them where they're wrong. Similarly, when, you know, with Israel and, you know, a lot of the social unrest there, just, okay, well, what would Israel do if it put down arms? What do you think that the end result would be? How then would they engage Palestine? You know, and so even if you don't come to concrete solutions, and most of our world leaders can't either, so I don't know that the dinner table is going to solve it, but I think it at least softens the hearts of youth to, huh, I had not thought about that, and you're right, this is really complex.
5: Many people.
6: So I don't know if that helps.
5: It definitely does help. And I'm aware, Christina, that many people want to stay silent on these issues because actually, if you speak out about them in public, you can get a really hard time for it. And as an academic, you have spoken out publicly about a lot of these issues. I just wanted to ask you from a personal perspective what that's been like.
6: Yeah, I have to say that my window into the UK is really only Twitter, and I am increasingly concerned for you guys. I see people getting arrested for things that would be clear, just free speech issues in the United States. And I do think that that is serving as a warning to the U.S. I think on both sides of the aisle, we are constantly surprised by, you know, I was reading a couple of weeks ago, you know, a woman arrested for being blocks from an abortion clinic praying. As best I know, she wasn't doing anything pugnacious other than if we're going to consider prayer pugnacious. And so I do think like, wow, I have never been more appreciative for the right to free speech and wanting to protect that, because I think if you lose that, then all other ability to speak out falls apart. But that said, the U.S. isn't without persecution. I experienced my own version of this in 2021 when President Biden and his administration took office, and one of their first executive orders was to roll back Title IX. In the United States, Title IX was established in 1972 to protect women's spaces. So this is from sports to educational spaces. It just set up the foundation of there's a biological difference between male and female, and it really was meant to elevate females. So if we're going to say that a university has a male basketball team, well, then we need a female basketball team. And if males have a court to play on, then females have a court to play on. And if we're giving out X amount of scholarships to males, then we need to give out X amount of scholarship to females. Like, we take these established liberties for granted, but it's really only been in my mother's lifetime that these have actually been recognized. And so Biden came along and he said, actually, anybody who identifies as a female can capitalize and occupy female spaces. So I replied to a tweet of a friend of mine, Dan Darling, who said, we should be concerned about this. Like, this, he's a father of three girls. And I said, as a female, I am concerned about this. What if we don't want males in our spaces? Do we not have a voice? No. And I think that's pretty much verbatim the tweet, and particularly before Elon Musk bought it and you were limited as to what you could say. Now you've got more room. That tweet then inspired students at my Christian university to start a petition to get me fired. They then called me transphobic. They wrote an article that went viral because the title of it was Dr. Crenshaw is Transphobic. Evidently, there was an LGBTQ list at the university unbeknownst to me, and I was on it because they thought I was a safe professor all these years. And so the sad irony to me there is whatever you saw in me, which is really Jesus, whatever you saw in me that felt safe and loving and caring and compassionate up until Monday, that is who I was. You know, it is who I am. Just because I cannot placate to a false narrative that undermines biology and at a Christian university that undermines a biblical definition of male and female, that doesn't mean that I'm a bad person or that I'm not an ally in the sense that I want the best for you. I want God's best for you. And so it was years of conversation of untangling that. I do always say in the university's defense, it took a while, but finally administration did come to my defense. They came to my defense more on a free speech issue, which I'll take. But again, at a Christian university, you would sort of expect that there would also be a, oh, and hey, theologically, we agree with her too. So because I was disappointed by that, I decided to leave. You know, people often ask, were you fired? No, if I were fired, I'm not one to be litigious, but legal representation did reach out. The Alliance for Defending Freedom and First Liberty, several people said, we want you to consider what this means for all professors and Christian professors if this happens to you, and we'd like to represent you. But again, I wasn't looking for a fight, and it really was my mission field. And I said, hey, you guys are making it really difficult for me to be a Christian at a Christian university. So I tell you what, I'm going to make it easy on you and I'm going to leave. But that was a trial I had to walk through. And I was so deeply grieved by the discord in the church. I expected culture to be crazy and confused and chaotic on this issue. That wouldn't have shocked me. But to see it coming from inside the church, people who would say, if you really love Jesus, then you would allow males carte blanche access to female spaces because they identify as a male and you're not compassionate. That was a lot to have to sit and think and reconcile, but it was the catalyst for the book because I realized, oh, you think you're doing justice. That's what you think you're doing, but you're not really doing it according to God's moral standard, God's righteous standard, which is far more right and loving than we could ever be.
5: I'm interested, Christina, to hear your story, and thank you for sharing it. When we talk about persecution, I'm hearing your story and you have indicated, but I wonder if you would consider that what led up to the vindication was your punishment for sending out that tweet, was the emails that you received, having to read articles about yourself, eventually, if we're being honest, having to leave your university. Did you consider that as punishment, even though you were vindicated?
6: Well, and I don't even know the technicalities on can you vindicate yourself. I suppose that I did. I wasn't necessarily vindicated by anybody else. I was supported, you know, certainly. There was a small but very vocal group on campus and groups of alumni who called the university and threatened to have me fired. I still have a screenshot. I've never made it public, but it was just one of those things where I thought I may need this in the future, where she said, I am going to make sure the university never allows you to step foot on campus again. I have a screenshot of someone who said, we know where your children go to school and we're not afraid to hurt them. It makes me tear-eyed every time I say it, because my kids were kindergarten and second grade. We're not afraid to hurt them like you've hurt us. As if my verbal words standing in solidarity with women are somehow a attack on them. You know, we've talked extensively about how speech is not violence. Violence is violence. You know, we've come to have that conversation in recent years, but in 2021, we were still living under the false notion that if you say something I don't like, I have the right to punish you and with violence for that. So yes, I have a long list of a very hateful, not as much in the form of emails, but comments to social media, emails to social media. Nobody would really put their name on an actual, like a Gmail or our university system, because I think that there is that place of accountability. They want to do it under the guise of anonymity. So certainly I had to walk through that fire of, you know, what if they do take action, and call my kids' school and try to harm them? And my kids' school knew what was going on. I live in a small community. So they did alert their teachers and just kind of put them on notice. Thankfully, nothing ever transpired. But 1 year later, there was a Nashville Christian school shooting over this issue. A girl who was going through transgender transitioning went to Nashville and shot her Christian school over this issue. And so I was very much reminded that this is real and there is a cost to speaking out. And part of the reason I do so very cautiously and humbly with the platforms I use, but I do it, is because I realize I'm in a unique position to do it. I'm financially okay, so I could leave my job. My husband has a great job, which allows me to do it. I live in a country that still professes to protect free speech. I'm in a state that allows you to, you know, arm yourself. So I realize that I'm in a place where I have an opportunity to steward this, that it would feel like poor stewardship to say silence. And I think that's what I've seen J.K. Rowling do as well. Now, you know, I don't know. I don't follow her every move. So is she sometimes overly pugnacious? I don't know, perhaps. But she realizes that she's in a privileged place of being able to speak up where others can't. And so that's really my heart too. And speaking up on any issue, it's to point people to Jesus, but it's also to say that if I don't speak up, then who am I doing this at the expense of? To stay silent, who is not the recipient of a story that needs to be told?
5: Dr. Christina Crenshaw, I have really, really enjoyed our conversation today. I wish I could carry it on, but we are sadly out of time. It's been really nice to hear from you today. Thank you so much for taking the time to speak to us.
6: Yeah, thank you for having me. And I would just encourage your listeners, you know, this book was really written for people who are under 40 and really for Gen Z and millennials. But I think parents wanting to understand, too, it's a great book for them. And people sometimes ask, how can you find me? I don't hang out on Twitter X all that much, particularly after what happened. But I'm on Instagram. That's another way people can reach out and get in touch. So,
5: and the book, if anybody's interested, is called Redeeming Justice, and it's available now. Christina, thank you so much for taking the time to be with us.
6: No, thank you for having me.
5: This is The Supplement on TWR UK. Before we move on to our next interview, I want to take a moment to highlight another program here on TWR UK that I think many of you will appreciate. It's called Lives of Faith. Each episode takes us into the stories of Christians from the past whose faith didn't just shape their own lives, but left a lasting mark on the world around them. These are men and women who lived with conviction, courage, and a deep trust in God, often in the face of extraordinary challenges. You'll hear about people like Billy Graham, whose preaching reached millions across the globe and helped ignite spiritual renewal in the 20th century. Or Eric Liddell, the Olympic runner, who famously refused to race on a Sunday, a decision rooted in his faith, and who later gave his life to missionary work in China. And then there's Harriet Newell, one of the first American women to travel overseas as a missionary, whose short life nonetheless inspired generations of Christians to take the gospel to the nations. These stories remind us that faith is not just a private belief, but a lived reality, something that shapes decisions, relationships, and even the course of history. They encourage us to consider what a faithful life looks like in our own time, in our communities, and in the places that God has called us. If you'd like to listen to Lives of Faith or catch up on past episodes, you can find them anytime at twr.org.uk/on demand. For our next guest today, I'm joined by Amy Culbuck,

0: Lovely introduction. I appreciate it.
1: Oh, it's a pleasure to have you on the program. So what compelled you to write this book at this current moment?
0: Well, and my father was an author, and I have long felt that I would follow in those footsteps. A book that I originally had turning around in my head was secular, trauma-focused, because that's a lot of what I do in the industries, at least what I started doing when I started my career. A lot of secular work, a lot of acute trauma. And that's kind of where I was thinking I would go. So I had the bones of a book rummaging, rolling around in my head. And then when my family and our community experienced our trauma, all of that shifted, got distilled down really to what was really important to me at that moment, still is very important to me. A deeply, deeply Christian, and from my viewpoint, clinical view of grief. So it was my own grief response that started this process and became what is in front of us.
1: I'll leave it up to you to choose how much to share here, but I wonder if you can just share a little bit of your family story.
0: Grew up very, very close family, three siblings, and my parents were fantastic humans. And my dad had a dream of acquiring enough property to where the four of us could build on it if we wanted to and raise our families. And so my husband and I decided to do that and moved out to the land with them in 2009. We were followed by one of my brothers and his wife 10 years later. And that was 2019 when my brother Jeff, and his wife Katie and their two children joined us out there. And it was just lovely. My children were raised out there and, ran through the woods and over the pond to get to Nana and Papa's house. And, holidays were giant and lovely. And it was really, we were very, very blessed. And then April 7th, 2021, middle of a Wednesday afternoon, a former NFL football player, Philip Adams, came onto the property and shot two HVAC workers, James Lewis and Robert Shook, who just happened to be working outside in the driveway, and went inside and killed my parents and my brother's children that they were babysitting. Ada and Noah were 9 and 5 at the time.
1: How did you even begin to process what had happened?
0: Well, that's a really good question. I think initially, and I think a lot of people who have experienced does not have to be a mass shooting trauma, does not have to be a mass casualty trauma, but loss, sudden loss. I mean, there's a lot of times there's no processing in the beginning. It's not, you don't begin with process. You begin with your system. What well, you begin with shock, right? You begin with dissociation 9 times out of 10. You begin with your one part of your body, your thoughts, your emotions, your physical body taking over and manning the crisis, if you will. And then once you can absorb enough of the impact of the loss, once the information starts to really get into your system that this is real, this has happened, this is happening to me, you start to kind of reintegrate a little bit, and then the processing begins to happen. But for me, initially, there were just smatterings of thought, and I've got to get to my family, I've got to get to my brother. We've got to just take one bit of information at a time and address that need at the time. And that was days, weeks, I think, of that, just answering one question at a time. That's all really I think we could do for a good minute.
1: In the aftermath of all of this, what was your perspective on your faith like?
0: Well, my story is not the same as everyone else's. in the immediate aftermath.

0: enough. I talk about it in the book. It felt like over the property, over the land, even though it had been witness and home to such atrocity. It felt like there was a dome of protection over the land, a heaven, such a heavenly witness to what we were going through. It felt safe and warm, and we felt covered. I know that's not everybody's experience, but it was a gift. It was a gift for us. And many of the people that were there during those early days and weeks can attest to that kind of inexplicable experience of it feeling so warm and covered and safe during that time. It was a blessing. So those moments, there was not a crisis of faith. It was quite the opposite. We felt the undeniable presence of God in those moments.
1: Well, thank you so much for sharing that story with us. For the rest of the interview today, we'll talk a little bit more about how you've gone on to process grief, how you thought about it since that day in 2021. I was interested when I was reading the book that you describe grief as both mysterious and transformative. How did you see those two ideas working together in real life?
0: So the transformation piece of it is non-consensual, right? We are transformed by grief, whether we want to or not. And I talk about in the book, whether we participate in that restructuring or transformation or not. And so I really urge people to consider when you're experiencing grief, loss, it really doesn't matter the, I don't grief rank, right? I don't rank trauma. I don't rank grief. Loss is loss. Pain is pain. And so whatever that looks like for you, really hitting it head on, confronting it, asking yourself in these moments as a restructuring is happening internally and a lot of times externally, what do I want to look like as I'm going through this? What do I want to look like on the other end of this? What is important to me? I talk about sometimes in grief, our priorities come into super sharp focus. Not what we want our priorities to be, but where what our lives and our actions prove our priorities to be. Come into sharp focus. And that can be really painful for some of us when we realize that we are not living congruently with what our values are, or congruently with what of who with who we want to be. That can be a whole nother ask, like a whole nother grief on top of grief, right? Pain on top of pain. So giving yourself permission to confront those questions, confront that transition, that transformation as it comes up, gives you so much of a better chance to come out of it with intention and with meaning. There's brain science about breaking a habit that you brush your teeth with the wrong hand. So just imagine brushing your teeth with the wrong hand. What that does to your brain. It feels so, even thinking about it makes me a little anxious, even thinking about it. So, but essentially the idea is that when your brain is kind of like, what is happening right now? That's the perfect time to introduce new ideas, new thoughts, new patterns of thinking while your brain is trying to make sense of your routine being turned upside down. So grief is that way. Grief has taken, it's like this giant brushing your teeth with the wrong hand. It's your brain has been like broken apart. Your schemas have been challenged. It's the perfect time to ask yourself, okay, now what? Who do I want to be? So there's that transformational piece that is, again, unavoidable. It will happen whether you confront it or not. A concern of mine with clients and myself and my loved ones is always, are we confronting? Are we approaching it with intention? Because if we're not, typically our fears, our cynicism, which our cynicism is often incredibly valid, but these are the things that are in the driver's seat during this transformation. We have to be very careful about where that ends up. The mystery of grief, I was able to really connect with maybe for the first time. I think I knew peripherally, I've certainly experienced grief before, but in the past 5 years, I've really had a chance to sit back and submit to this mystery of how does God show up? It's the most human I've ever felt. The veil was so thin, and at times it's still so thin, and there's such a beautiful sacred mystery in that that doesn't beg to be solved, just experienced. I think as humans, we race in grief so much. We want to race to the other side. I want this pain to be over. I want this uncertainty to be over. There's a submission that is accessible to you in grief that is absolutely holy and sacred, to just sit back and experience this deep, deep humanity and connection, I think, to faith and God.
1: This has been such a useful interview so far. How can someone tell the difference, Amy, between healthy grief and getting stuck in it?
0: So I have a love-hate relationship with the idea of being stuck. We certainly can get stuck, and that's absolutely true. You know, a non-movement in grief can happen, and it's easier for us to recognize that in ourselves than it is from the outside, because movement in grief can at times be like giant leaps in, you know, development, or giant leaps in insight and purpose and planning. And at other times can be unrecognizable, that movement, to even our closest loved ones. So grief can be slow, can be very, very slow. The journey through it can be very, very slow. And that is completely okay. So a lot of times what looks like stuckness in our loved ones is just the tedious bricklaying of grief, just one brick, and that can be incredibly painful, one brick at a time. So I think how we know that in ourselves is really asking yourself, it's that confrontation, right? That confrontation with, am I being intentional? Am I focusing on how I want this change to impact me, what I want that to look like? That constant confrontation, it doesn't always result in giant leaps forward in the grief process. But just sometimes that's all we've got, right? Sometimes I'm going to get through this. I'm going to get through this. I'm going to be a better human. I'm going to make a difference. Whatever that inner voice is, sometimes that's the most that we can muster, and that is totally okay. So now that being said, we do need movement. I tell people so often, the opposite of depression is not joy. It's not happiness. It's action. It's movement. Depression is a stuckness. And while that is often a danger in grief, that depression and that stuckness, the antidote is movement, is some type of action. And that can be psychological action. It can be physical. It can be, today I'm going to get up and I'm going to grocery shop. I'm going to shower. I'm going to restart, just open the book maybe that I've been wanting to read. It can be physical, but it can also be, today I'm going to decide what I want to look like tomorrow or a week or a year from now.
1: Let's pivot the conversation slightly and talk about how we can support people in our midst who might be going through grief. Now, I think a lot of our listeners would probably find themselves in the boat where actually for the first couple of weeks after a significant trauma, they're quite good at supporting people. They take meals around. They offer to go around and chat to people. But I was recently speaking to a friend who lost his adult son. And he was talking to me about how even a significant period of time on, it still hurts, but everybody has almost forgotten that his son even existed in the first place. So how do we deal with long-term grief? How can churches handle long-term grief?
0: Yeah, thank you. That is an excellent question. My sister refers to kind of the slow dropping off as people noping out. And the reason people nope out is because it hurts to be close to death. Any type of divorce, you know, any type of grief, it hurts, but especially death, it hurts to be near it. And what I want to know from you, if you're going through grief, is that it's going to be okay, is that it is survivable. I just need to know that you're okay. I need to know that things can get back to normal. My system needs to know that you are okay. So if you imagine all of our caretakers and caregivers, our churches, our communities, subconsciously, that's what they need to know. And they're going to tend to the open wound, right? They're going to tend, they're going to triage. They're going to bring the casseroles. They're going to show up. They're going to organize things around you, which is so amazing and lovely and wonderful. And I am forever grateful for that. The triage is fantastic, but the long-term healing, if I'm going to step into that, I'm going to have to acknowledge that it's not okay. Death is not okay. This is not the way it's supposed to be, right? We are not designed to rebound from death. It's the ultimate sting, right? Without Christ. So we're not, even though my system really is like, if you say you're okay, I'm great. Okay, great. I can stop with the casseroles. When I ask you, hey, how are you? I'm going to really hope that you're like, I'm fine, right? That's typically how we are when we want to get to a point with the people in grief that everything is going to be okay. So my advice on an individual level is, just because you don't know what to say and just because you don't know exactly what to do doesn't mean don't show up. A lot of people choose to step away because there's fear. There's fear. I don't want to reopen that wound. You're not going to reopen the wound. The wound is just there. You're just going to acknowledge that it's there. And someone who is grieving, one of the most valuable things that I've experienced is those who are willing to just bear witness, just stand in the trench. People grieving don't need to be fixed. They don't need for someone else to say all of the right words, because there are no right words, right? That's not what people need. People just need to know that they are not alone in it, that their grief is not too scary for the people around them. That is an isolating thing. Grief in and of itself can be so isolating. I might isolate myself because of my grief, but it can be so isolating when others hesitate to enter in or don't. Or if I look okay and I sound okay, they're going to make the assumption that, like, we're done. We're done with that. And so I would say, challenge yourself, first off, on an individual level. When you ask someone, how are they? Maybe ask them instead, what do you need? What can I do? And for those of us who are grieving, when someone asks us, what do you need? It's really hard to answer, because I need my loved one back. I need to not be in pain. I need to not have cried in the closet all night last night. So for us to maybe interpret that question as, how can I love you? So let that interchange be what's really being spoken. How can I love you today?
1: I've really loved this interview, Amy, and I'm so grateful for the time that you've given us. I've got one final question, if I may. We never know where people are at when they listen to a discussion like this, but I have met Christians in the past who are determined to do the grief journey on their own because they feel that God alone is sufficient, which he is, of course, but that they don't want to reach out for support because they feel that because they're strong Christians, they should be able to do it themselves with God's help. At what point should someone in that situation reach out for official support, counseling, or trauma support?
0: Well, I first want to address that stigma of needing help from a Christian standpoint. One of my favorite, I have a lot of favorite things about God, but one of my favorite things is that we were created to be in relationship. So simply, we were created to do this together. And yes, God is sufficient, but he created us to toil together, to cry together, to love together, to be and to enjoy his creation together. And so there's no mystery to me that all of the things that we experience as humans and in this life, God intends us to experience together and to help us get through together. So one of my favorite things about being a therapist is that this relationship is authentic. And it's the relationship itself that is safe and secure and confidential that facilitates healing and growth. So how do you know when it's time? Well, if you're grieving, if you're struggling, yes, it is time to bring in help, period. We are intended to do it in tandem with one another. I mean, I think about the Trinity as the perfect example of even God himself in parts, in relationship. So that is our ultimate model. So find your people. Professional help, yes. Find someone who is versed in trauma and grief. If you come from a Christian worldview, it's very helpful to have a therapist who has a Christian worldview. And go from there. And you don't need to be at the very end of your rope before you reach out. You're created to do this in conversation and develop language with your words and in relationship.
1: Well, Amy is the author of the book, In the Valley of the Shadow, and it's available now. Amy, thank you so much for being with us on the program today.
0: Thank you so much. I really appreciate the time.
1: Our guests today have been Amy Kulbok. She's a counselor, trauma therapist, and author of the book, In the Valley of the Shadow. I really enjoyed speaking to her and hearing all about her honesty and the way that she has tackled grief and how she's encouraging others to think about their grief story, especially in the light of the Christian gospel. Once again, her book is called In the Valley of the Shadow. We also heard from Christina Crenshaw. Her book is called Redeeming Justice. If you've ever wondered what fuels a life lived wholeheartedly for Christ, then it's time to explore the remarkable stories waiting for you in Lives of Faith on TWR UK. Across the series, we step into the journeys of men and women whose obedience to God shaped nations, inspired generations, and left a legacy that still speaks today. And the best part is you can listen to every episode right now on demand. Revisit the life of John Stott, the humble pastor theologian whose clear biblical teaching helped shape evangelical Christianity around the world. Discover how a man so softly spoken became such a steady global voice for truth. Travel with Billy Graham, the preacher who carried the gospel to millions. Hear how a farm boy from North Carolina became one of the most recognizable evangelists in history and how his message of hope continues to echo long after the stadium lights faded. Step into the extraordinary courage of Eric Liddell, Olympic champion, missionary and man of unshakable conviction. His story isn't just about athletic glory, it's about choosing faithfulness over fame, even when the cost was high. And meet Harriet Newell, one of the first American women missionaries whose short life burned with a passion for the gospel that still challenges us today. Her devotion reminds us that significance isn't measured in years, but in surrender. These are stories that will stir the heart, strengthen the soul, and remind us all what God can do through ordinary people like us when we trust him completely. So if you've missed an episode of this program or want to dive in for the first time, head to twr.org.uk/on-demand and just search for Lives of Faith and start exploring these powerful testimonies at your own pace. Once again, the website is twr.org.uk/on-demand and search for Lives of Faith. Well, I think if you enjoy this program that you'll really enjoy Lives of Faith as well. My name is James Maymont-Follard, and over the past hour you've been listening to The Supplement. It's been an absolute pleasure, as always, to be with you all on the program today. We will, of course, be back again at the same time next weekend with another program packed full of testimonies and stories about Christian authors. So please do join us then if you can. Don't forget, we also upload some of our interviews from this program onto the TWR UK YouTube channel. So if you have a spare moment this week, we would really love to see you over there. Once again, thank you for being with us on The Supplement.
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3: This court has already concluded that the Prime Minister's advice to Her Majesty was unlawful, void, and of no effect.
4: Chairman Kim and I just signed a joint statement in which he reaffirmed his unwavering commitment to complete denuclearization of the Korean Peninsula.
5: We are in the beginning of a mass extinction, and all you can talk about is money and fairy tales of eternal economic growth.
6: Welcome to The Political Exchange with me, Dave Piper, on TWR UK. This week on the programme, we'll be discussing the impact of cuts to global aid on refugees' education and why there's been yet another drop in public trust for the news around the globe. But first, let's turn our attention to migration, because people smugglers in Libya have been holding migrants to ransom and threatening to harvest their organs if their families don't pay up. That's according to BBC News. Their journalists spoke to some of the more than 300 young men who were heading for the UK from Iraqi Kurdistan. The broadcaster said successive groups were held captive in Libya. The Kurdistan regional government has urged returned hostages to tell their stories to stop others putting themselves at the mercy of the criminal gangs. I spoke to Dr. Krish Kandaya, founder of the Sanctuary Foundation, to get his response to that news.
7: It is absolutely terrible, isn't it, Dave, that people who are already vulnerable because they're fleeing war and terror or famine, and they're being trafficked through Libya, and when they get there, they're being imprisoned, they're held to ransom, their families, who are already in a very dangerous situation, are being extorted, and if they don't comply, as you say, torture, organ removal. Sadly, this has been going on for a very long time. If people want to know more about this, there's a really powerful book by the Irish journalist Sally Hayden, and she won the Orwell Prize for this book, My Fourth Time We Drowned, and it's based on her kind of eyewitness experiences of talking with people who had been captured in these places. What strikes me as you know, even on top of that, imagine that you have been, you know, let's say you're leaving Sudan, you end up in Libya because that's the route, you get captured, you're there for a few years, and the trauma that you go through. Imagine that your family managed to get you out somehow by getting some money to you, and then you get taken to the United Kingdom, and then you get put into an asylum hotel, and then there are British people around that hotel, some of them wrapped in St. George's flags, some of them carrying Bibles, some of them reciting the Lord's Prayer, saying, go home, we don't want you here. And without knowing all the trauma that that person has been through, I find that really sad, that sometimes in the name of our Lord Jesus, people are being even meaner to these people who have been through so much.
6: Do you think that really should speak to us as Christians, whatever our view on border policy and what immigration should happen and how it should happen? Does that speak to us and warn us about the fact that we need to see people as people first and foremost? Is that even a biblical command, would you say?
7: Yeah, I mean, Jesus said the most astounding things. You know, we should know it, the parable of the sheep and the goats. Jesus said, whatever you do for the least of these, you do for me. So even more than seeing them as human, which is, you know, a very important baseline, Jesus said how we respond to the most vulnerable in society is a mark of how we see him, how we recognize in everyone the image of God. And so this is really important. And as you say, look, whether you're someone that believes in open borders, I don't, or closed borders, I don't. I believe in a compassionate border that we recognize that we ought to know who's in our country, but we ought to show compassion to people who are fleeing war and terror. And whatever your view, we can't allow this kind of current polarization to build dehumanization. And that seems to be happening. I mean, today we're hearing reports of immigrants in Northern Ireland after the terrible events, that attempted murder, which was awful. But people who had nothing to do with that having to be removed from their homes because people are firebombing them because they're blaming all immigrants for this violence. So somehow the Christian faith should drive us to demonstrate love and kindness and compassion to everybody. I mean, I grew up reading about Corrie Ten Boom. Do you remember her? That recognized in a time when the Nazis had invaded the Netherlands, that despite what the media was saying, Jewish people were human beings and valuable and made in the image of God. And therefore, she would risk her life to offer sanctuary to them. Surely we need some of that same spirit in our churches again.
6: Do you think it should also make us see the responsibility all of us have for the wider picture? Because when we talk about migrants coming here and this traumatic situation that the BBC has uncovered in Libya, it's not just someone else's problem, is it? It's a global problem, people smuggling.
7: Yeah, it is a global problem. And, you know, I'm very supportive of any plans there are to go after the people smugglers. You know, they are criminals. They are preying on people who've already reached some of the, you know, lowest moments of their lives, that they've reached the point they have to flee their country, the only country they've ever known, and try and build a life somewhere else. And they're preying on them. It's so despicable. So, yeah, for sure, we've got to remember that as Christians, we are to be rooted in our local communities. We should be the best neighbors, the best local citizens. But we're also part of something global, the global church, the body of Christ. And so we can't choose to be, you know, we're going to love our nation and hate the rest of the world, or we're going to love the rest of the world and hate our nation. Those are not choices for a Christian. We're called to love locally and globally. And those two things are really importantly connected.
6: And does this also speak into the issue of why people are needing to flee their homes in the first place, and maybe what needs to be done about that, again, as a global community, to try and make that less necessary?
7: Yeah, that's right. I mean, you would have thought after COVID, we would have a greater sense of kind of global unity, that, you know, we are connected. You'd have thought that after the closing of the Strait of Hormuz, that, you know, something that seems so far away has local impacts here with prices. And it is strange that there was very little protest when the Labour government cut international aid spending, and they said, we're going to cut international aid spending to increase defence spending. But that seems to be a false economy, because the more that we can do to support countries that are facing war, famine, terror, impacts of climate change, and the less likely people are going to need to move, the less likely they're going to be vulnerable to people trafficking, and the less likely they're going to come here. So really, if people really are anti-migration, they should be really for international aid and development. And if you're someone like me that believes, you know, everybody matters, everybody's made in the image of God, then of course we should be for international aid and development.
6: Just finally, Krish, are there things that can be done? Are there ways that those who do end up having to flee, because we're aware we live in a fallen world, we're not going to have peace in our time across the world until Jesus comes again, the Bible tells us. Are there ways that people can be enabled to make those arduous journeys in a much safer way than relying on people smuggling?
7: Yeah, there really is, Dave. And we saw it with the Homes for Ukraine program. People were able to apply for a visa from their home country or from a neighboring safe country like Poland or Romania. And then once they've got their visa, they can come to the UK and receive the support and help of a local community. And one of the most exciting things in the government's, I think, quite problematic immigration bill is that they've promised named community sponsorship. that you and your family or your church could say, look, we want to help refugees in Afghanistan come to the UK. They might be Christians. They might be people with disabilities. They might be people that have family in the UK. There might be some reason that your community, your church connects with them. And you think we're going to actually provide the support. And that's so empowering for local communities, because it isn't the government, you know, deciding to dump people in hotels around the country. It's your church, your family, your neighborhood saying, we want to help and we're going to provide the support. And we saw that work at scale for Homes for Ukraine. And as soon as there's details of how this system's going to work, I'll be right back to you, Dave, and be letting people know how they can be involved.
6: Dr. Krish Kandaya, founder of the Sanctuary Foundation. When it comes to international aid, the Labour government has said that multilateral support will be continued to tackle violence against women and girls and to help fragile states respond to climate change. Funding will also continue for what the government calls proven global partnerships, including the Vaccine Alliance, Gavi. Ministers have said they aim to pivot from providing direct grants to encouraging third-party investment in several countries. Separately, ministers have committed to tackling people smuggling and trafficking, working with governments and law enforcement agencies around the world. This is The Political Exchange on TWR UK. I'm Dave Piper. As we discuss global cuts to aid budgets, World Vision says they're harming refugee children's education. The Christian charity has conducted new research in partnership with the World Food Programme. Last year, humanitarian funding around the world fell by 40%. It left almost two-thirds of needs unmet among forcibly displaced families and host communities. World Vision is calling for decisive, adequately funded and coordinated action to build household resilience amongst refugee communities. I spoke to Amanda Rives, Senior Director of Humanitarian Policy, Advocacy and Partnerships at World Vision, to find out more about their concerns.
8: World Vision has been doing a yearly report the past few years about the impact of ration cuts, specifically on children. And what we've tried to do the past few years is highlight specifically how ration cuts impact children, that of course being our focus. This year, this research has been so critical, so important, so illuminating, because we have never seen the kinds of cuts to humanitarian assistance that we have seen basically in the past year and a half. We're seeing about a 40% cut worldwide in humanitarian assistance. We're seeing upwards of 70% of people in humanitarian need not receiving assistance. And the populations that are most vulnerable are often those that are forcibly displaced. Those are folks that are refugees, that are displaced in their own countries, that are fleeing from different kinds of conflict and other impacts. And of course, we know children are the very most vulnerable amongst those groups as well.
6: So when we talk about ration packs in that setting, is this primarily people living in refugee camps in either their own countries or countries near to where they fled from?
8: Sure. So there's many different populations that rely on humanitarian assistance. World Vision is one of the leading worldwide providers of food assistance, as well as cash and vouchers, which can work really well when markets aren't functioning or food can't be moved into a place. So folks that are forcibly displaced, as you mentioned, are sometimes living in refugee camps away from large populations. They may not have freedom of movement. They may not have the ability to work. The opportunities to engage in any kind of employment or income-generating activities, or even sending their children to school or having access to healthcare, is extremely limited. So these are the populations, forcibly displaced folks, as I mentioned, in many different contexts, but also host communities who've been receiving these communities, these displaced folks. These are the populations that are the most vulnerable and therefore most reliant on food assistance because they don't have other alternatives. And as you alluded to, Dave, most of the world's refugee population, displaced population, are residing in extremely resource poor countries themselves, neighboring countries, countries which are also going through some kind of conflict or climate-induced humanitarian emergencies.
6: What does it do to families, but also to children's future prospects, if they're in these settings, in these situations, and because they can't even get enough food, that they can't get a decent education or even the beginnings of an education during these years?
8: That's right. The life of a person in a refugee camp or forcibly displaced or on the run is always going to be incredibly difficult, facing incredibly adverse circumstances and challenges for anyone. But for a child to spend those very precious childhood years, years when you should be learning, experiencing the love of God and neighbors and community, of exploring and coming into your own being, let alone being educated and prepared for adulthood. When that doesn't happen during a child's lifetime, that is incomparable to other kinds of populations experiencing this sort of trauma and displacement. And that's why World Vision, we're always focused on children, but particularly in our work around forced displacement, food insecurity, all of this work, we really try to shine a light on how children experience this in order to galvanize support, additional aid, all kinds of support, and including public support and prayer, because childhood is a time that you don't get back. And our research has found the children who are experiencing displacement, food insecurity, ration cuts are so much more likely to be dropping out of school, to be married off early, to be forced to beg, all of these things. That's time and learning opportunities and coming into adulthood you just can't get that time back as a child.
6: Amanda, what is the solution to this problem?
8: One of the issues that we looked into very closely in this year's research was self-reliance. Food assistance, humanitarian assistance, as we've talked about, has been plummeting. So where can we enter into this discussion with solutions? One of the obvious solutions is self-reliance. Self-reliance is when families, parents, communities can take care of their own basic needs without external assistance. So we wanted to really dive into what that looks like. What does that mean? What are the policy calls? Because we know aid and humanitarian assistance in particular is drastically being cut back. And so what communities, for example, are asking us for in this research, we did interview 3,500 households. We did 32 different focus groups, 45 key informant interviews. And the great majority of the folks interviewed and engaged in this work were forcibly displaced people, refugees, and some host communities. What they are asking for is work, is the opportunity to build their skills, to engage in some kind of economic activity, for movement as well. You know, sometimes we see that on paper, refugees, for example, may have the right to work, but they might not have freedom of movement, or they may be so far away from being able to work somewhere that it just makes the work completely impossible. You know, I spend a lot of my time working on this issue, and in the past year and a half or so, I've been able to visit some of the world's largest refugee settlements. And the situation as the aid cut started was truly, truly heartbreaking. In Kakuma, which is one of the world's largest refugee camps in Kenya, I was there when the rations really started to be cut back in 2025. People were obviously shell-shocked, trying to figure out how they would give the next meal to their children, but also really asking for longer-term solutions, for the ability to work, to provide for their own families. And I want to come back to education, Dave, because I checked in with that community a few months later to see how things were faring. And the parents were actually most concerned about education at that point. because as the aid cuts rolled out, it was the education system that had a little bit of a lag. Teachers aren't being paid. Infrastructure isn't being maintained. They were most concerned for the impact on their children. You know that in the UK, school attendance rate is somewhere around 93%, I think. These children that we've interviewed, that we work with, that we see, are more to two times more likely to have to drop out of school because of aid cuts and what's happening right now. And again, that is just time that, that those children are not going to get back.
6: Amanda, just finally, are there some places in the world where forcibly displaced people are being treated in beneficial ways, where there are long-term policies and strategies in place? And if there are such places, what do you think it is that has caused them to be different to all these other places?
8: There are. Thanks. That's a great, it's great to look at the examples, I think, of countries, of host communities that are doing it well. I can mention places such as Colombia, which has done an incredible job of integrating all school-age children into health and education services. So they're mainstreamed. Again, on education, in some places you will see education systems in refugee settings that are using the national curriculum or the national language from the place that they came from, which in theory might not be bad, but that does not prepare those children for a future life in the country that they're living. And they may have spent nearly their entire childhood in this context of displacement. Other countries which are quicker to provide folks with identification papers. Many people on the run do not bring their proper documentation, or they have challenges getting official refugee status. So recognizing displaced populations with identity papers. And of course, the ability to work is really critical. Some of the countries that host displaced populations that have their own challenges are the ones that have stepped up. Uganda has very good examples. Ethiopia has done a good job as well in integrating and supporting those refugees. So sometimes national policies are working well. There's political will. There's public support and encouragement to receive those people. But sometimes there's still practical challenges. That's why in our report this year, we also have recommendations for the private sector, getting folks who are displaced properly banked or having access to credit can also be really critical.
6: Amanda Rives from World Vision. Now, as we approach an end of the political exchange, public trust in the news has dropped to a record low. Research by the Reuters Institute shows trust has fallen by 3% this year to 37% globally. In the UK, it's down at 30%. The research found a mix of anxiety, disengagement, and cynicism from the audiences, alongside a belief that news, at its best, has much to offer. I spoke to Simon Barrow, coordinator of the Ecclesia Network, to get his response to that research.
9: Well, I mean, I think it poses significant challenges. Worth saying that the fall isn't just recent either. I mean, actually, in the UK, that 30% is 20 points lower than 10 years ago, which is extraordinary. And, you know, more than half of respondents now get their news from third-party platforms, social media, video networks. Although a similar number still use more traditional news websites and TV news as well. So it's a very mixed picture. 73% of people in Britain say they distrust news found on social media, and 77% express active concern about fake news, misinformation, and so on. So people are using a wide range of platforms, but they don't trust them. And I think the particular thing to notice is what's happening amongst young people. 56% of young people aged between 18 and 24 have never read a physical newspaper and are unlikely to pick up that habit. And, you know, they're shifting towards video-first, platform-led news consumption, YouTube, TikTok, etc. So there's a huge spread of media on the one hand. There's growing distrust in all aspects of it on the other. And then, of course, there's a massive concentration of power in the hands of very few individuals. I mean, Most of the cloud, for example, where information is stored, is controlled by three corporations. AI is being developed by, you know, five or six corporations in competition with each other. And in Britain, the landscape is one where 90% of newspapers are owned by just three rich individuals and corporations, much of broadcasting as well. So that's the other aspect of it. And I mean, I think it's very serious, because accurate information is essential to the survival of democracy, and we're seeing a threat to that as well.
6: Simon, do you think we're moving from a position maybe a few decades back where people would have trusted a news source or a news corporation, even if it told them what they didn't want to hear, to a society where we only really trust things if they agree with what we want to hear?
9: Yes. I mean, I think that we are increasingly seeing siloing, people moving in to looking at news sources that reinforce what they want to believe about the world. And that's serious. I think it's worth saying that there are other dimensions of this. We shouldn't be entirely negative about it. For example, if you look at the kind of big traditional public service broadcasters and newspapers in the UK, trust is still fairly high, almost 60% for BBC News and Channel 4 News and ITV News, for example, or quality papers like the Financial Times, Guardian, you know, that they still have ratings well over half. So, but they're read by very small numbers of people, and more people. It's not so much, the siloing is not just about choice, it's about the fact that those who control the airwaves and those particularly who control digital platforms are able to use algorithms to see, oh, you're interested in this, so we'll target that at you, and so on. When it comes to political preference, for example, people can then end up very much in a kind of echo chamber. So I think one of the things that's really important is that there are various platforms that you can use to filter the news that's coming into you, to get a balance of opinion and a balance of expertise on things that you're interested in. So we need to become much more, I think, sort of tech savvy in our ability to use those filters to stop the algorithms just sending us down, you know, one pathway only.
6: Do you think it matters for Christians, Simon, whether or not we're actually keeping up with the news, whether we are trying to find out what's going on in our world?
9: Well, I mean, yes, obviously it should matter to anyone who's concerned with truth as a foundation for how we operate in society. And I would hope that all Christians would have that kind of concern. And also we need some positive alternatives. And I think that's something that I'm particularly concerned about. Here in Scotland, we have a new initiative called the Scottish Public Interest Journalism Initiative, which is trying to address the fact that newspapers and the other outlets are increasingly not probing behind the interests of the rich and powerful, if you like. So this initiative is bringing people together across the journalism industry in an independent way, to look at the possibility of grant making for independent, investigative, and particularly local news outlets, which the big corporations are ignoring, addressing what sometimes get called news deserts, places in Scotland where they've lost a lot of local news coverage, things like tax reform and charitable status for non-profits and so on. Helping with community ownership of threatened outlets, reforming public spending on things like advertising to spread it more widely, and transparency audits and fact-checking. These kinds of things are increasingly necessary, and I would hope that people from Christian communities, people from all faith communities, people of good faith, whatever their religious or non-religious background, would be looking to try and invest in those kinds of practical alternatives to begin to shift away from the manipulation of news and the manipulation of opinion to more truth-telling in the public sphere.
6: Simon, just finally, obviously our churches have an interest in our local community because that's where our congregations come from. Local media has an interest in local community because that's where their audience is based.
9: Yeah.
6: With those two parallels, do you think, would you welcome seeing more churches working with local media where it exists to actually get some good news stories out there as well.
9: Yeah, I think that's a really important point, actually. We are flooded by bad news at the moment, and I think that that means that people switch off. But there are all kinds of amazing things happening, particularly in local communities. And so, yes, find out. It's a piece of jargon, but it's worth people getting to know the jargon hyperlocal news. You know, little community newsletters and so on. They reach people in a way that's quite different to many of the big outlets. And people trust them because they know the people who produce them. They're often involved themselves in the stories, and that's a motivating factor and so on. So, yes, if your church has local community newsletters, hyper-local radio stations and so on, you know, get involved with that, support that, and be curators yourself of the stories about human goodness, which we very much need to hear. Across our media platforms.
6: Simon Barrow, the coordinator of the Ecclesia Network. And that does bring us to an end of the Political Exchange for another week. I'm Dave Piper, and it's been a pleasure to have your company over the last half hour as we've delved into the world of politics. If you'd like to get in touch to share your thoughts on any of the topics or issues we've been covering, then you can email us. And the email address is studio@twr.org.uk.
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6: Welcome to Newsdesk Lite with me, Dave Piper, and Amy Oakley from the TWR UK news team. On the programme every week, we take a look back at three of the stories which particularly caught our attention during the news of the last 7 days. We're going to be talking in just a few moments about moves by a Labour backbencher to bring back Kim Leadbeater's assisted dying bill, a new report from the Reuters Institute, which shows public trust in the news has hit a new all-time low globally, and recent government criticism of the private sector plan to bail out Thames Water. But Amy, before we talk about those stories, it can't have escaped many people's notice that the World Cup is going on in America, also Canada and Mexico, as we speak, and Scotland and England have now both officially got their World Cup runs underway. When the home nations, or some of them, are involved in competitions of this nature, it can make it quite easy to talk about football amongst ourselves, even to complete strangers in the street. Do you think in a similar way there can be events going on that provide almost an icebreaker for talking to others about our faith?
10: I think there are many ways that we can share our faith with others. I think even the simple question of how was your weekend on a Monday morning that can give you the opportunity to say that you went to church on Sunday. But we don't need to wait for another person to ask when it comes to Jesus. We can be the ones to bring up the topic of faith. And if your church has got an event going on this summer, maybe a family barbecue, they might even be showing the England games on screen or the Scotland ones. You can invite your friends and family along, and simply being in the church setting can spark a conversation about Jesus. But it doesn't matter where you are or who you're talking to, you can bring up the topic of Christianity. I think serving others can also be a great way to introduce Jesus. Someone might ask why you're so generous with your time or why you always want to help out. And that's the perfect opportunity to explain that you're doing it for Jesus. We don't need to be preachers or have a theology degree to share the good news about Jesus. We just need to have accepted him in our hearts, and the Holy Spirit can do the talking for us.
6: And of course, if anyone is concerned about inviting people to church to watch the matches when so many of them are very late at night into the early hours of the morning, well, of course, you could always combine it with a 24/7 prayer event, couldn't you? Open Doors, a charity which helps serve the persecuted church, are actively encouraging us to pray for the teams playing in the World Cup where Christians are persecuted in their home countries as they play those matches. We're going to start with our first story this week, Amy, on Newsdesk Lite, because Kim Leadbeater's assisted dying bill could return to Parliament because another Labour MP has vowed she will get it passed. What's Lauren Edwards MP had to say about this, and how could a new bill potentially make it past the House of Lords?
10: Well, the MP for Rochester and Stroud has agreed to use her private member's bill to bring back the exact same bill that passed through the Commons last year. The assisted dying end-of-life bill was initially brought forward by Kim Leadbeater, but it did not pass through the House of Lords due to a number of amendments suggested which delayed its progress, and the parliamentary session came to an end without the bill being agreed upon. Critics of the bill have argued it had substantial flaws that risked vulnerable people being pressured into ending their lives. But in bringing back the exact same bill, Ms. Edwards is threatening to trigger powers under the Parliament Act, which could override peers' objections if they refuse to pass the bill again. If the bill isn't passed by the Lords by the end of the next session, the unamended bill could become law without their approval. Ms. Edwards said laws passed in the House

0: changes. She added, "This bill would hand sweeping, unchecked powers over life and death and our NHS to future governments, whatever their political persuasion. We should not be using more of our limited time and political capital on something that simply isn't safe or a priority for the people who put us in power." Several Christian voices have spoken out publicly against the bill itself and against the principle of legalising assisted suicide. They've argued that the Bible teaches it's for God to decide when each individual should die, and it's wrong for humans themselves to take that decision into their own hands. But others, including the former Archbishop of Canterbury, Lord Carey, have claimed that helping the terminally ill to end their lives, if that's what they want, would be the compassionate thing to do. Amy, whatever our views on any policy decision or any legislation, should Christians be using their voice in politics, do you think? Or is it actually more important for us to be praying for these situations?
1: I think it's important to use our voices and to pray in these situations. Sometimes our voices can be forced into silence, and sometimes our words can fall on deaf ears, but our prayers are never silenced and God always listens. I believe it's important for us to use our voices to speak up for the vulnerable and the voiceless, but I think it should be done on the foundation of prayer. Before we go out into the world each day, we should ask the Holy Spirit to be with us in the words that we say. In Proverbs 18, we read that the tongue has the power of life and death. When we pray at the beginning of the day, we can ask the Holy Spirit to overflow from us into our words and actions. We can ask the Holy Spirit to help us to speak life, not death, into our situations and into our world. If there is something that's troubling you when it comes to UK politics, you can write to your MP. Even if you've written to them before about a particular issue, I urge you to write to them again. But before you do, pray. Pray that the words that you write will speak life into a situation, and for God's love to shine through you and the words that you say. Matthew chapter 5 says, "You are the light of the world, like a city on a hilltop that cannot be hidden."
0: I think it's useful as well if we actually start seeing prayer as being an active occupation, not a passive one. I was at a church in York last weekend, and they were preaching on breakthrough. And the message was that God has chosen to make human prayers part of his plan and strategy for fighting and winning the spiritual battles going on in this world. And when we align ourselves with God's purposes and pray for his will to be done and his kingdom to come, God lets us partner with him to be part of those who see breakthrough and experience his kingdom advancing and his glory being spread further into the hearts of mankind. This is Newsdesk Lite here on TWR UK with me, Dave Piper, and Amy Oakley, as we take a look back at three of the stories which caught our attention in the news in the last week. Our second story, Amy, is about the news, because public trust in the news, according to the Reuters Institute, has now reached a record low. What have they found?
1: They found that public trust worldwide is at 37%. That's 3 points down on this time last year. In the UK, public trust has fallen to 30%, decreasing by 20 points in 10 years. More than half of respondents said they now get their news from a third-party platform like social media. However, many people still use news websites and television as well for their news. Traditional sources of news are still more popular in the UK. The Institute said our data points to a mix of anxiety, disengagement and cynicism from audiences, many of whom don't like the way publishers are covering long-running news stories such as immigration, inflation and international conflict. Despite a large number of people now using social media for their news, confidence in that format is at just 22%. Only 10% of respondents said their news needs were met by online creators. Support for impartial news coverage has remained high and is largely unaffected by the changing trends in news consumption. Meanwhile, in the US, trust in the news is at 25% and is much lower among the right-leaning voters. 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
0: Now, Peter Crumpler, who's an Anglican priest, a journalist and a media commentator, has been speaking on the place of local news in today's society. Writing in the Church Times, he cited claims that 4 million Brits live in a news desert. That's an area of the country where there's

0: no dedicated local news provision. But in recent years, he's been made aware of several initiatives to try and solve that. Peter Crumbler argued that the church could play a part in encouraging and engaging with local news outlets and the people running them. His own bishop, Bishop of St Albans, met with the editor of a start-up online current affairs magazine called the St Albans Times. Crumbler said the bishop appreciated the way the magazine celebrated local successes, as well as bringing the problems and challenges of the area to the public. Crumbler said how churches and church leaders engage with any local outlets there are in their area could make a huge difference. Do you think, Amy, as we talk about this story, there are parallels to be drawn between the public's need of sound, trustworthy news and Christians' need of sound, trustworthy Bible teaching?
1: Yes, trustworthy and truthful Bible teaching is so important for Christians. In the same way that news stories can be twisted and misrepresented on social media, scripture can be preached in a way that suits an individual's agenda. That's why it's really important for us to be clued up on the Bible ourselves, so that we can discern when someone is misrepresenting scripture or is using scripture out of context. And the same goes for our news too. It's important to be reading and listening to news from an official news source to ensure that you're getting the facts. There is so much misinformation out there, but as Christians, we have the truth, and we should be seeking out the truth. False teaching can lead people away from Christ. As believers, let's be bold and fill ourselves up on the Word of God so that we can identify false teaching and untrustworthy preaching to ensure the truth of the gospel is proclaimed.
0: 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And as always, if you'd like to share your thoughts on any of the stories we're covering, do email studio@twr.org.uk. studio@twr.org.uk. We're going to move on to our final story this week, Amy, and this is to do with Thames Water, because the lender-led bailout of the company has been challenged by the government. Why is the Environment Secretary raising concerns?
1: Emma Reynolds wrote to Ofwat to raise concerns over the £10 billion package put forward by Thames Water lenders. 3 years ago, concerns were raised that the company could collapse. The government have been on standby to take control if required. A government spokesperson said the current offer does not do enough to protect consumers or the environment, but Thames Water and its lenders have said market-led solutions would be best for the company and its customers. If the water company does go bust, households will still have drinking water and sewage services. The firm has around 16 million customers and has faced criticism over its performance, sewage discharges and pipe leaks. Thames Water received a fine of more than £120 million after breaching rules on sewage spend and shareholder payouts. A group of existing lenders have offered to write off almost half of the water company's debt pile and inject billions in new money.
0: Now, Thames Water has been speaking to the BBC about the situation just this week, and they said, "We remain of the view that a market-led solution is the best way to secure the long-term stability needed to continue improving performance and advancing our turnaround plan for the benefit of customers, the environment and our stakeholders. Our priorities remain on providing safe, resilient services for customers, supporting our colleagues and working closely with suppliers, government and regulators." When we think, Amy, of water provision in the UK and the numerous occasions by numerous parts of the country where it is interrupted, do you think that should give us more compassion when we are made aware of people around the world who never even had a safe water supply in the first place?
1: Yes, we really do take these things for granted. And there are so many things that we see as a necessity here in the UK that would be seen as a great luxury in other parts of the world, whether it's clean running water, access to food, a comfortable bed, a job or a house to call your own. Of course, there are many people in the UK who also experience poverty too. And we should be doing all we can as the church to seek those who are destitute out and support them. But when we pray, we can start our conversation in a place of gratitude, maybe in your quiet time today, before you ask God for something, thank him for what he's already given to you.
0: Words of advice there that, it does put you in a better place, I think, a better frame of mind when you just do count your blessings, as the old song tells us, and remember what God has done for us, for our families, for our churches over the centuries, and, of course, throughout Scripture as well. A great place to start is looking at what God has done for us already and being thankful for that. Well, that does bring us to an end of Newsdesk Lite for this week. If you want to share your thoughts, email studio@twr.org.uk. That's studio@twr.org.uk. But for now, from me, Dave Piper, and Amy Oakley, goodbye and God bless.
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3: David was a school teacher in a small town. He wasn't especially liked by his students. He often had complaints from parents. Several times the school principal had to talk with him about his attitude and behaviour towards other teachers. Though he occasionally went to church and would tell others he believed in Jesus, his actions painted a different picture. Welcome to Everyman Global. I'm James Maidment-Follard.
0: And I'm Dave Piper. Today's programme is titled Relationship Repair Part 2, Doing What You Can to Make a Relationship Right. As we continue our story of David, when he was young, he'd been involved in church activities and learned about Jesus' teachings. However, as he entered adulthood, the pressures of work, financial stress and personal struggles took a toll on him. Despite his upbringing, he began to compromise his values, rationalising that everyone had flaws and no one was perfect.
3: At home, David's relationship with his wife Sarah gradually worsened. While he once showed care and love, over time, his unresolved personal issues and stress led to frequent arguments and a lack of emotional support. His children, who first looked up to their father as a role model, noticed the inconsistency between David's words and his behaviour. Confusion set in as they saw their dad's outbursts of anger and impatience, which contrasted sharply with the teachings of love and kindness that they learned about in church.
0: At work, David's colleagues noticed discrepancies in his conduct. While he talked about integrity and honesty, they occasionally observed him bending rules or avoiding responsibilities. His actions began to erode the trust and respect they once had for him. As time passed, David's inconsistencies didn't go unnoticed in the community. His neighbours and friends, aware of his Christian profession, couldn't help but feel disillusioned by his behaviour.
3: David's struggles and conflicts between his professed faith and his actions affected his immediate relationships and extended to those around him. Despite his upbringing of believing in God, his struggles and compromises left a lingering impact, raising doubts and confusion among those who looked to him as an example of a follower of Jesus. David's story lays the foundation for our discussion today. David's greatest problem is David himself. If we hope to repair the relationships in our lives, we must be honest with ourselves about how much of our relationship problems are our own fault.
0: This is such a big topic that before we get into part two of our discussion, for the sake of all listeners, let's review Relationship Repair Part 1 from a previous programme. We started by stating that not all relationships can be repaired, but nonetheless, we are to work toward restoring relationships. Romans 12 verse 18, if it is possible, as far as it depends on you, live at peace with everyone. We at least have to try.
3: We emphasised it's going to take the fullness of the Holy Spirit living within us to love as Jesus loves. Colossians 3 verse 13, bear with each other and forgive one another. If any of you has a grievance against someone, forgive as the Lord forgave you. We must walk in the power of the Holy Spirit to forgive as God forgives.
0: Next, relationship repair involves kindness. God used this approach with us. We must use this approach with others. Romans 2 verse 4, don't you see how wonderfully kind, tolerant and patient God is with you? Does this mean nothing to you? Can't you see that his kindness is intended to turn you from your sin?
3: Then there's honest and open communication. We challenged you to ask yourself, what is in your heart? Jesus said in Matthew 12, verse 34, for the mouth speaks what the heart is full of. What is your heart full of? Check your motive before speaking. Are you truly full of God's love and concern for the other person? If not, it's not the best time to have this kind of conversation.
0: And we stressed our need to listen. James 1, verse 19, everyone should be quick to listen, slow to speak, and slow to become angry. When you listen closely, most of the time someone is simply telling you they either felt unloved by what was said or what happened, or they felt disrespected. Don't try and fix it right then, just listen. With that quick review, we move to part two of Relationship Repair, doing what you can to make a relationship right.
3: Today I want you to take a good, honest look at yourself. If we're to repair relationships in our lives, we must own our part of the problem. Jesus points this out in Matthew 7, verse 3. And why worry about a speck in the eye of a brother when you have a board in your own? We all have things in our lives to work on, like bitterness, a negative attitude, getting angry all too often, being harsh, being full of insults, being overly selfish, and other behaviours that come with the flesh. When these are pointed out to us, I think most of us try to do something about them, but over time, we stop trying and we forget about them. Why? Because we know that if we really embrace our faults, we'll have to do the hard work of learning how to change. But this is where we have to be open and honest with ourselves. The Bible asks and answers an important question about us in James 4, verse 1. What causes fights and quarrels among you? Don't they come from your desires that battle within you? Think about this in your own life. What desires do you have that are unfulfilled? What accomplishments have you tried to achieve and failed? Who are you holding responsible for where you are today? This is where we need to be honest with ourselves and check our hearts.
0: As men, we can be really messed up, but God's loving kindness can and will give us plenty of opportunities at his power to learn how to be different. What's the catch? What's the cost? Total commitment to Jesus with the understanding that you're broken and in need of repair. You need to be honest with yourself that you need God's help to change. Anyone who has healthy relationships has recognized this life-giving truth. Will you? Yes, 2 Corinthians 5, verse 17 says, if anyone is in Christ, the new creation has come. The old has gone, the new is here. However, a lot of baggage can still hang on to the flesh, like old habits, old behaviors, and old hurts. That's why we need to be set apart for Jesus, so he can work through us. To empower us to do Hebrews 12, verse 1, throw off anything that hinders and the sin that so easily entangles.
3: Relationships can begin to be repaired when we allow God to begin to repair us. Look at Psalms 51, verse 10, where King David is looking to God for forgiving his sin. Create in me a pure heart and renew a steadfast spirit within me. Notice who is creating that new heart. God is. When David said, create in me a pure heart, he's asking God to do what only God can do. Forgive him and change his heart. That's what is needed to change, God working in you. Then when he says, renew a steadfast spirit within me, he's asking for long-term help. He's committed to the long-term repair that comes as you walk daily with Jesus, denying yourself, picking up your cross and following him.
0: Many Christian men live as unhappy believers. Why? They want God's blessings without having to follow his principles. What this usually means is they want to do what they want to do. A few examples include they want to spend money the way they want to and be blessed with more. They want their wives to love them the way they want to be loved without being willing to sacrifice their life for them as Christ tells them to. They often don't like their job and want God to change it. They aren't content and they miss the fact that God has them right where he can use them. For God to change a man into the person God wants him to be, that man has to give up trying to push God into his plan and surrender to letting God create in him a pure heart that thinks and acts like Jesus. You won't do it perfectly. No one can. You'll have to go back again and again to God's throne of grace to have that renewed spirit which deepens a commitment to following him.
3: The pure heart that God slowly creates in us is one that keeps coming back to him for repair. Think of King David. He admits that he's a liar, adulterer, and murderer. Yet the Bible calls him a man after God's own heart. How can that be? Here's why. Time after time he returned to God, asked for forgiveness, repented, and was restored to fellowship with God. He knew the God of love, the God of forgiveness, the God of a million new chances to do what's right. How do you know that? He shared his secret in Psalm 119, verse 11. I have hidden your word in my heart that I might not sin against you. As you hide God's word in your heart, you'll experience daily repair of your heart. God uses his word to change you from the inside out. Hebrews 4 verse 12 says, God's word is alive and active. His word repairs us supernaturally and changes what we feel and the way we think. That's what repent means. Change your direction and change the way you think about things. His word does that. Romans 12, verse 2, do not conform to the pattern of this world, but be transformed by the renewing of your mind. That's the way your thinking is repaired.
0: One of the best ways to get this started is with a daily quiet time. A regular time every day when you open God's word, the Bible, and read what he has to say. Think quality, not quantity. He would much rather you read one verse and fold it into your thoughts and let it affect the way you act that day than read three chapters and it have no effect on the way you live. What's in your heart gets there through what you think. Jesus says in Luke 6, verse 45, a good man brings good things out of the good stored up in his heart, and an evil man brings evil things out of the evil stored up in his heart, for the mouth speaks what the heart is full of. Transforming our mind in regard to repairing relationships means learning to swap out the bad thoughts you have about people with what God says about people. What does God think about people? The Bible says he loves them with an everlasting love, that he has fearfully and wonderfully made them, that he died for them and wants us to forgive as he forgives. Next time you have a terrible thought about someone and what they did to you, think about the most awful thing you have ever done. Then think on the fact that God forgave you about that and asks that you do the same for that person. Choose to no longer hold it against them.
3: The last thing we're going to discuss today regarding relationship repair is letting God repair us through prayer. There's a quote from Oswald Chambers, a biblical seminary professor from the early 20th century. He said this, prayer is not a normal part of the life of the natural man. When a person is born again from above, the life of the Son of God is born in him, and he can either starve or nourish that life. Prayer is the way that the life of God is, in us, nourished. We look upon prayer simply as a means of getting things for ourselves, but the biblical purpose of prayer is that we may get to know God himself. Prayer puts us in the presence of God and changes us, and that's what changes our relationships. The Apostle Paul encourages us in 1 Thessalonians 5, verse 17, to pray continually.
0: Prayer changes the way we look at things. When we pray, we know that he knows what's best. So, you may ask, why pray then? Jesus did. A lot. Jesus modelled it as a time with his Father, an intimacy he wanted to maintain. Prayer can and does change things externally, like physical healing. But in our own personal spiritual life, the greatest miracle of prayer is that it changes our inner nature. And in that new nature, we're more able to love as he loves, which is key as far as it depends on you and me to repair relationships.
3: Jesus wants to help you succeed in repairing your relationships. In your prayer time, ask the Holy Spirit living within you to give you the power to show love, kindness, and forgiveness to others, seeking to do what is right and living a life full of purpose and meaning according to his word. 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I'm James Maidment-Fullard.
0: And I'm Dave Piper. 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
3: A whole staff team gathers together once a week. 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So if you'd like us to pray for you this week, please do reach out. 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
4: Chapter 1. In the beginning, God created the heavens and the earth. Now the earth was formless and empty. Darkness was over the surface of the deep. And the Spirit of God was hovering over the waters. And God said, "Let there be light." And there was light. God saw that the light was good. And he separated the light from the darkness. God called the light day. The darkness he called night. And there was evening and there was morning, the first day. And God said, "Let there be an expanse between the waters to separate water from water." So God made the expanse and separated the water under the expanse from the water above it. And it was so. God called the expanse sky. And there was evening and there was morning, the second day. And God said, "Let the water under the sky be gathered to one place, and let dry ground appear." And it was so. God called the dry ground land, and the gathered waters he called seas. And God saw that it was good. Then God said, "Let the land produce vegetation, seed-bearing plants and trees on the land that bear fruit with seed in it according to their various kinds." And it was so. The land produced vegetation, plants bearing seed according to their kinds, and trees bearing fruit with seed in it according to their kinds. And God saw that it was good. And there was evening and there was morning, the third day. And God said, "Let there be lights in the expanse of the sky to separate the day from the night. And let them serve as signs to mark seasons and days and years. And let them be lights in the expanse of the sky to give light on the earth." And it was so. God made two great lights, the greater light to govern the day, and the lesser light to govern the night. He also made the stars. God set them in the expanse of the sky to give light on the earth, to govern the day and the night, and to separate light from darkness. And God saw that it was good. And there was evening and there was morning, the fourth day. And God said, "Let the water teem with living creatures, and let birds fly above the earth across the expanse of the sky." So God created the great creatures of the sea and every living and moving thing with which the water teems according to their kinds, and every winged bird according to its kind. And God saw that it was good. God blessed them and said, "Be fruitful and increase in number, and fill the water in the seas, and let the birds increase on the earth." And there was evening and there was morning, the fifth day. And God said, "Let the land produce living creatures according to their kinds, livestock, creatures that move along the ground, and wild animals, each according to its kind." And it was so. God made the wild animals according to their kinds, the livestock according to their kinds, and all the creatures that move along the ground according to their kinds. And God saw that it was good. Then God said, "Let us make man in our image, in our likeness, and let them rule over the fish of the sea, the birds of the air, over the livestock, over all the earth, and over all the creatures that move along the ground. So God created man in his own image. In the image of God he created him, male and female he created them. God blessed them and said to them, "Be fruitful and increase in number. Fill the earth and subdue it. Rule over the fish of the sea and the birds of the air, and over every living creature that moves on the ground." Then God said, "I give you every seed-bearing plant on the face of the whole earth, and every tree that has fruit with seed in it. They will be yours for food. And to all the beast of the earth, and all the birds of the air, and all the creatures that move on the ground, everything that has the breath of life in it, I give every green plant for food." And it was so. God saw all that he had made, and it was very good. And there was evening, and there was morning, the sixth day. Chapter 2. Thus the heavens and the earth were completed in all their vast array. By the seventh day, God had finished the work he had been doing. So on the seventh day, he rested from all his work. And God blessed the seventh day and made it holy, because on it he rested from all the work of creating that he had done. This is the account of the heavens and the earth when they were created. When the Lord God made the earth and the heavens, and no shrub of the field had yet appeared on the earth, and no plant of the field had yet sprung up, for the Lord God had not sent rain on the earth, and there was no man to work the ground. But streams came up from the earth and watered the whole surface of the ground. The Lord God formed the man from the dust of the ground and breathed into his nostrils the breath of life, and the man became a living being. Now the Lord God had planted a garden in the east in Eden, and there he put the man he had formed. And the Lord God made all kinds of trees grow out of the ground, trees that were pleasing to the eye and good for food. In the middle of the garden were the tree of life, and the tree of the knowledge of good and evil. A river watering the garden flowed from Eden. From there it was separated into four headwaters. The name of the first is the Pishon. It winds through the entire land of Havilah, where there is gold. The gold of that land is good. Aromatic resin and onyx are also there. The name of the second river is the Gihon. It winds through the entire land of Cush. The name of the third river is the Tigris. It runs along the east side of Assur. And the fourth river is the Euphrates. The Lord God took the man and put him in the Garden of Eden to work it and to take care of it. And the Lord God commanded the man, "You are free to eat from any tree in the garden, but you must not eat from the tree of the knowledge of good and evil, for when you eat of it, you will surely die." The Lord God said, "It is not good for the man to be alone. I will make a helper suitable for him." Now the Lord God had formed out of the ground all the beasts of the field and all the birds of the air. He brought them to the man to see what he would name them, and whatever the man called each living creature, that was its name. So the man gave names to all the livestock, the birds of the air, and all the beasts of the field. But for Adam, no suitable helper was found. So the Lord God caused the man to fall into a deep sleep. And while he was sleeping, he took one of the man's ribs and closed up the place with flesh. Then the Lord God made a woman from the rib he had taken out of the man, and he brought her to the man. The man said, "This is now bone of my bones and flesh of my flesh. She shall be called woman, for she was taken out of man. For this reason a man will leave his father and mother and be united to his wife, and they will become one flesh. The man and his wife were both naked, and they felt no shame." Chapter 3. Now the serpent was more crafty than any of the wild animals the Lord God had made. He said to the woman, "Did God really say, 'You must not eat from any tree in the garden?'" The woman said to the serpent, "We may eat fruit from the trees in the garden, but God did say, 'You must not eat fruit from the tree that is in the middle of the garden, and you must not touch it, or you will die.'" "You will not surely die," the serpent said to the woman, "for God knows that when you eat of it, your eyes will be opened, and you will be like God, knowing good and evil." When the woman saw that the fruit of the tree was good for food and pleasing to the eye, and also desirable for gaining wisdom, she took some and ate it. She also gave some to her husband who was with her, and he ate it. Then the eyes of both of them were opened, and they realized they were naked. So they sewed fig leaves together and made coverings for themselves. Then the man and his wife heard the sound of the Lord God as he was walking in the garden in the cool of the day, and they hid from the Lord God among the trees of the garden. But the Lord God called to the man, "Where are you?" He answered, "I heard you in the garden, and I was afraid because I was naked, so I hid." And he said, "Who told you that you were naked? Have you eaten from the tree that I commanded you not to eat from?" The man said, "The woman you put here with me, she gave me some fruit from the tree, and I ate it." Then the Lord God said to the woman, "What is this you have done?" The woman said, "The serpent deceived me, and I ate." So the Lord God said to the serpent, "Because you have done this, cursed are you above all the livestock and all the wild animals. You will crawl on your belly, and you will eat dust all the days of your life. And I will put enmity between you and the woman, and between your offspring and hers. He will crush your head, and you will strike his heel." To the woman he said, "I will greatly increase your pains in childbearing. With pain you will give birth to children. Your desire will be for your husband, and he will rule over you." To Adam he said, "Because you listened to your wife and ate from the tree about which I commanded you, you must not eat of it. Cursed is the ground because of you. Through painful toil you will eat of it all the days of your life. It will produce thorns and thistles for you, and you will eat the plants of the field. By the sweat of your brow you will eat your food until you return to the ground, since from it you were taken. For dust you are, and to dust you will return." Adam named his wife Eve because she would become the mother of all the living. The Lord God made garments of skin for Adam and his wife and clothed them. And the Lord God said, "The man has now become like one of us, knowing good and evil. He must not be allowed to reach out his hand and take also from the tree of life and eat and live forever." So the Lord God banished him from the Garden of Eden to work the ground from which he had been taken. After he drove the man out, he placed on the east side of the Garden of Eden, cherubim and a flaming sword flashing back and forth to guard the way to the Tree of Life. Chapter 4. Adam lay with his wife Eve, and she became pregnant and gave birth to Cain. She said, "With the help of the Lord I have brought forth a man." Later, she gave birth to his brother, Abel. Now Abel kept flocks, and Cain worked the soil. In the course of time, Cain brought some of the fruits of the soil as an offering to the Lord. But Abel brought fat portions from some of the firstborn of his flock. The Lord looked with favor on Abel and his offering, but on Cain and his offering he did not look with favor. So Cain was very angry, and his face was downcast. Then the Lord said to Cain, "Why are you angry? Why is your face downcast? If you do what is right, will you not be accepted? But if you do not do what is right, sin is crouching at your door. It desires to have you, but you must master it." Now Cain said to his brother Abel, "Let's go out to the field." And while they were in the field, Cain attacked his brother Abel and killed him. Then the Lord said to Cain, "Where is your brother Abel?" "I don't know," he replied. "Am I my brother's keeper?" The Lord said, "What have you done? Listen, your brother's blood cries out to me from the ground. Now you are under a curse and driven from the ground which opened its mouth to receive your brother's blood from your hand. When you work the ground, it will no longer yield its crops for you. You will be a restless wanderer on the earth." Cain said to the Lord, "My punishment, it's more than I can bear. Today you are driving me from the land, and I will be hidden from your presence. I will be a restless wanderer on the earth, and whoever finds me will kill me." But the Lord said to him, "Not so. If anyone kills Cain, he will suffer vengeance seven times over." Then the Lord put a mark on Cain so that no one who found him would kill him. So Cain went out from the Lord's presence and lived in the land of Nod, east of Eden. Cain lay with his wife, and she became pregnant and gave birth to Enoch. Cain was then building a city, and he named it after his son, Enoch. To Enoch was born Irad, and Irad was the father of Mahujael, and Mahujael was the father of Methushael, and Methushael was the father of Lamech. Lamech married two women, one named Adah and the other Zillah. Adah gave birth to Jabal. He was the father of those who live in tents and raise livestock. His brother's name was Jubal. He was the father of all who play the harp and flute. Zillah also had a son, Tubal-Cain, who forged all kinds of tools out of bronze and iron. Tubal-Cain's sister was Naamah. Lamech said to his wives, "Adah and Zillah, listen to me, wives of Lamech, hear my words. I have killed a man for wounding me, a young man for injuring me. If Cain is avenged seven times, then Lamech 77 times." Adam lay with his wife again, and she gave birth to a son and named him Seth, saying, "God has granted me another child in place of Abel since Cain killed him." Seth also had a son, and he named him Enosh. At that time, men began to call on the name of the Lord. Chapter 5. This is the written account of Adam's line. When God created man, he made him in the likeness of God. He created them male and female and blessed them, and when they were created, he called them man. When Adam had lived 130 years, he had a son in his own likeness, in his own image, and he named him Seth. After Seth was born, Adam lived 800 years and had other sons and daughters. Altogether, Adam lived 930 years. And then he died. When Seth had lived 105 years, he became the father of Enosh. And after he became the father of Enosh, Seth lived 807 years and had other sons and daughters. Altogether, Seth lived 912 years. and then he died. When Enosh had lived 90 years, he became the father of Kenan, and after he became the father of Kenan, Enosh lived 815 years and had other sons and daughters. Altogether, Enosh lived 905 years, and then he died. When Kenan had lived 70 years, he became the father of Mahalalel. And after he became the father of Mahalalel, Kenan lived 840 years and had other sons and daughters. Altogether, Kenan lived 910 years. And then he died. When Mahalalel had lived 65 years, he became the father of Jared. And after he became the father of Jared, Mahalalel lived 830 years and had other sons and daughters. Altogether, Mahalalel lived 895 years. And then he died. When Jared had lived 162 years, he became the father of Enoch. And after he became the father of Enoch, Jared lived 800 years and had other sons and daughters. Altogether, Jared lived 962 years. And then he died. When Enoch had lived 65 years, he became the father of Methuselah. And after he became the father of Methuselah, Enoch walked with God 300 years and had other sons and daughters. Altogether, Enoch lived 365 years. Enoch walked with God. Then he was no more because God took him away. When Methuselah had lived 187 years, he became the father of Lamech. And after he became the father of Lamech, Methuselah lived 782 years and had other sons and daughters. Altogether, Methuselah lived 969 years. And then he died. When Lamech had lived 182 years, he had a son. He named him Noah and said, "He will comfort us in the labor and painful toil of our hands caused by the ground the Lord has cursed." After Noah was born, Lamech lived 595 years and had other sons and daughters. Altogether, Lamech lived 777 years. And then he died. After Noah was 500 years old, he became the father of Shem, Ham, and Japheth. Chapter 6. When men began to increase in number on the earth, and daughters were born to them, the sons of God saw that the daughters of men were beautiful, and they married any of them they chose. Then the Lord said, "My spirit will not contend with man forever, for he is mortal. His days will be 120 years. The Nephilim were on the earth in those days, and also afterward, when the sons of God went to the daughters of men and had children by them. They were the heroes of old, men of renown. The Lord saw how great man's wickedness on the earth had become, and that every inclination of the thoughts of his heart was only evil all the time. The Lord was grieved that he had made man on the earth, and his heart was filled with pain. So the Lord said, "I will wipe mankind, whom I have created from the face of the earth, men and animals and creatures that move along the ground and birds of the air, for I am grieved that I have made them." But Noah found favor in the eyes of the Lord. This is the account of Noah. Noah was a righteous man, blameless among the people of his time, and he walked with God. Noah had three sons, Shem, Ham, and Japheth. Now the earth was corrupt in God's sight and was full of violence. God saw how corrupt the earth had become, for all the people on earth had corrupted their ways. So God said to Noah, "I am going to put an end to all people, for the earth is filled with violence because of them. I am surely going to destroy both them and the earth. So make yourself an ark of cypress wood. Make rooms in it, and coat it with pitch inside and out. This is how you are to build it. The ark is to be 450 feet long, 75 feet wide, and 45 feet high. Make a roof for it, and finish the ark to within 18 inches of the top. Put a door in the side of the ark, and make lower, middle, and upper decks. I am going to bring flood waters on the earth to destroy all life under the heavens. Every creature that has a breath of life in it, everything on earth, will perish. But I will establish my covenant with you, and you will enter the ark, you and your sons, and your wife and your sons' wives with you. You are to bring into the ark two of all living creatures, male and female, to keep them alive with you. Two of every kind of bird, of every kind of animal, of every kind of creature that moves along the ground will come to you to be kept alive. You are to take every kind of food that is to be eaten and store it away as food for you and for them. Noah did everything just as God commanded him. Chapter 7. The Lord then said to Noah, "Go into the ark, you and your whole family, because I have found you righteous in this generation. Take with you seven of every kind of clean animal, a male and its mate, and two of every kind of unclean animal, a male and its mate, and also seven of every kind of bird, male and female, to keep their various kinds alive throughout the earth. 7 days from now, I will send rain on the earth for 40 days and 40 nights, and I will wipe from the face of the earth every living creature I have made." And Noah did all that the Lord commanded him. Noah was 600 years old when the flood waters came on the earth, and Noah and his sons and his wife and his sons' wives entered the ark to escape the waters of the flood. Pairs of clean and unclean animals, of birds and of all creatures that move along the ground, male and female, came to Noah and entered the ark, as God had commanded Noah. And after the 7 days, the flood waters came on the earth. In the 600th year of Noah's life, on the 17th day of the second month, on that day, all the springs of the great deep burst forth, and the floodgates of the heavens were opened, and rain fell on the earth 40 days and 40 nights. On that very day, Noah and his sons, Shem, Ham, and Japheth, together with his wife and the wives of his three sons, entered the ark. They had with them every wild animal according to its kind, all livestock according to their kinds, every creature that moves along the ground according to its kind, and every bird according to its kind, everything with wings. Pairs of all creatures that have the breath of life in them came to Noah and entered the ark. The animals going in were male and female of every living thing, as God had commanded Noah. Then the Lord shut him in. For 40 days the flood kept coming on the earth, and as the waters increased, they lifted the ark high above the earth. The waters rose and increased greatly on the earth, and the ark floated on the surface of the water. They rose greatly on the earth, and all the high mountains under the entire heavens were covered. The waters rose and covered the mountains to a depth of more than 20 feet. Every living thing that moved on the earth perished. Birds, livestock, wild animals, all the creatures that swarm over the earth, and all mankind. Everything on dry land that had the breath of life in its nostrils died. Every living thing on the face of the earth was wiped out. Men and animals and the creatures that move along the ground and the birds of the air were wiped from the earth. Only Noah was left, and those with him in the ark. The waters flooded the earth for 150 days. Chapter 8. But God remembered Noah and all the wild animals and the livestock that were with him in the ark, and he sent a wind over the earth, and the waters receded. Now the springs of the deep and the floodgates of the heavens had been closed, and the rain had stopped falling from the sky. The water receded steadily from the earth. At the end of the 150 days, the water had gone down, and on the 17th day of the seventh month, the ark came to rest on the mountains of Ararat. The waters continued to recede until the 10th month, and on the first day of the 10th month, the tops of the mountains became visible. After 40 days, Noah opened the window he had made in the ark and sent out a raven, and it kept flying back and forth until the water had dried up from the earth. Then he sent out a dove to see if the water had receded from the surface of the ground. But the dove could find no place to set its feet because there was water over all the surface of the earth. So it returned to Noah in the ark. He reached out his hand and took the dove and brought it back to himself in the ark. He waited 7 more days and again sent out the dove from the ark. When the dove returned to him in the evening, there in its beak was a freshly plucked olive leaf. Then Noah knew that the water had receded from the earth. He waited 7 more days and sent the dove out again. But this time, it did not return to him. By the first day of the first month of Noah's 601st year, the water had dried up from the earth. Noah then removed the covering from the ark and saw that the surface of the ground was dry. By the 27th day of the second month, the earth was completely dry. Then God said to Noah, "Come out of the ark, you and your wife and your sons and their wives. Bring out every kind of living creature that is with you, the birds, the animals, and all the creatures that move along the ground, so they can multiply on the earth and be fruitful and increase in number upon it." So Noah came out together with his sons and his wife and his sons' wives. All the animals and all the creatures that move along the ground and all the birds, everything that moves on the earth, came out of the ark, one kind after another. Then Noah built an altar to the Lord, and taking some of all the clean animals and clean birds, he sacrificed burnt offerings on it. The Lord smelled the pleasing aroma and said in his heart, "Never again will I curse the ground because of man, even though every inclination of his heart is evil from childhood, and never again will I destroy all living creatures as I have done. As long as the earth endures, seed time and harvest, cold and heat, summer and winter, day and night, will never cease." Chapter 9. Then God blessed Noah and his sons, saying to them, "Be fruitful and increase in number and fill the earth. The fear and dread of you will fall upon all the beasts of the earth and all the birds of the air, upon every creature that moves along the ground, and upon all the fish of the sea. They are given into your hand. Everything that lives and moves will be food for you, just as I gave you the green plants. I now give you everything. But you must not eat meat that has its life blood still in it. And for your life blood, I will surely demand an accounting. I will demand an accounting from every animal. And from each man, too, I will demand an accounting for the life of his fellow man. Whoever sheds the blood of man, by man shall his blood be shed. For in the image of God has God made man. As for you, be fruitful and increase in number. Multiply on the earth and increase upon it." Then God said to Noah and to his sons with him, "I now establish my covenant with you and with your descendants after you and with every living creature that was with you, the birds, the livestock, and all the wild animals, all those that came out of the ark with you, every living creature on earth. I establish my covenant with you. Never again will all life be cut off by the waters of a flood. Never again will there be a flood to destroy the earth." And God said, "This is the sign of the covenant I am making between me and you and every living creature with you, a covenant for all generations to come. I have set my rainbow in the clouds, and it will be the sign of the covenant between me and the earth. Whenever I bring clouds over the earth and the rainbow appears in the clouds, I will remember my covenant between me and you and all living creatures of every kind. Never again will the waters become a flood to destroy all life. Whenever the rainbow appears in the clouds, I will see it and remember the everlasting covenant between God and all living creatures of every kind on the earth. So God said to Noah, "This is the sign of the covenant I have established between me

garment and laid it across their shoulders. Then they walked in backward and covered their father's nakedness. Their faces were turned the other way so that they would not see their father's nakedness. When Noah awoke from his wine and found out what his youngest son had done to him, he said, "Cursed be Canaan. The lowest of slaves will he be to his brothers." He also said, "Blessed be the Lord, the God of Shem. May Canaan be the slave of Shem. May God extend the territory of Japheth. May Japheth live in the tents of Shem. And may Canaan be his slave." After the flood, Noah lived 350 years. Altogether, Noah lived 950 years. And then he died. Chapter 10. This is the account of Shem, Ham, and Japheth, Noah's sons, who themselves had sons after the flood. The sons of Japheth: Gomer, Magog, Madai, Javan, Tubal, Meshech, and Tiras. The sons of Gomer: Ashkenaz, Rephath, and Togarma. The sons of Javan: Elisha, Tarshish, the Kittim, and the Rodanim. From these, the maritime peoples spread out into their territories by their clans within their nations, each with its own language. The sons of Ham: Cush, Mizraim, Put, and Canaan. The sons of Cush: Siba, Havilah, Saptah, Ramah, and Saptica. The sons of Ramah: Sheba, and Dedan. Cush was the father of Nimrod, who grew to be a mighty warrior on the earth. He was a mighty hunter before the Lord. That is why it is said, "Like Nimrod, a mighty hunter before the Lord." The first centers of his kingdom were Babylon, Erech, Akkad, and Calneh in Shinar. From that land he went to Assyria, where he built Nineveh, Rehoboth-ir, Calah, and Resen, which is between Nineveh and Calah, that is the great city. Mizraim was the father of the Ludites, the Anamites, the Lehabites, Naphtuhites, Pathrusites, Kasluhites, from whom the Philistines came, and the Kaphtorites. Canaan was the father of Sidon, his firstborn, and of the Hittites, Jebusites, Amorites, Girgashites, Hivites, Arkites, Sinites, Arvadites, Zemarites, and Hamathites. Later, the Canaanite clans scattered, and the borders of Canaan reached from Sidon toward Gerar, as far as Gaza, and then toward Sodom, Gomorrah, Admah, Zeboim, as far as Lashah. These are the sons of Ham by their clans and languages in their territories and nations. Sons were also born to Shem, whose older brother was Japheth. Shem was the ancestor of all the sons of Eber. The sons of Shem: Elam, Ashur, Arphaxad, Lud, and Aram. The sons of Aram: Uz, Hul, Gether, and Meshech. Arphaxad was the father of Shelah, and Shelah the father of Eber. Two sons were born to Eber. One was named Peleg, because in his time the earth was divided. His brother was named Joktan. Joktan was the father of Almadad, Sheleph, Hazamaveth, Jerah, Hadoram, Uzal, Dikla, Obal, Abimael, Sheba, Ophir, Havilah, and Jobab. All these were sons of Joktan. The region where they lived stretched from Meshah towards Sephar in the eastern hill country. These are the sons of Shem by their clans and languages in their territories and nations. These are the clans of Noah's sons according to their lines of descent within their nations. From these, the nations spread out over the earth after the flood. Chapter 11. Now the whole world had one language and a common speech. As men moved eastward, they found a plain in Shinar and settled there. They said to each other, "Come, let's make bricks and bake them thoroughly." They used bricks instead of stone and tar for mortar. Then they said, "Come, let us build ourselves a city with a tower that reaches to the heavens, so that we may make a name for ourselves and not be scattered over the face of the whole earth." But the Lord

came down to see the city and the tower that the men were building. The Lord said, "If as one people speaking the same language they have begun to do this, then nothing they plan to do will be impossible for them. Come, let us go down and confuse their language so that they will not understand each other." So the Lord scattered them from there over all the earth, and they stopped building the city. That is why it is called Babel, because there the Lord confused the language of the whole world. From there the Lord scattered them over the face of the whole earth. This is the account of Shem. 2 years after the flood, when Shem was 100 years old, he became the father of Arphaxad. And after he became the father of Arphaxad, Shem lived 500 years and had other sons and daughters. When Arphaxad had lived 35 years, he became the father of Shelah. And after he became the father of Shelah, Arphaxad lived 403 years and had other sons and daughters. When Shelah had lived 30 years, he became the father of Eber. And after he became the father of Eber, Shelah lived 403 years and had other sons and daughters. When Eber had lived 34 years, he became the father of Peleg. And after he became the father of Peleg, Eber lived 430 years and had other sons and daughters. When Peleg had lived 30 years, he became the father of Reu. And after he became the father of Reu, Peleg lived 209 years and had other sons and daughters. When Reu had lived 32 years, he became the father of Serug. And after he became the father of Serug, Reu lived 207 years and had other sons and daughters. When Serug had lived 30 years, he became the father of Nahor. And after he became the father of Nahor, Serug lived 200 years and had other sons and daughters. When Nahor had lived 29 years, he became the father of Terah. And after he became the father of Terah, Nahor lived 119 years and had other sons and daughters. After Terah had lived 70 years, he became the father of Abram, Nahor, and Haran. This is the account of Terah. Terah became the father of Abram, Nahor, and Haran. And Haran became the father of Lot. While his father Terah was still alive, Haran died in Ur of the Chaldeans in the land of his birth. Abram and Nahor both married. The name of Abram's wife was Sarai, and the name of Nahor's wife was Milcah. She was the daughter of Haran, the father of Milcah and Iscah. Now Sarai was barren. She had no children. Terah took his son Abram, his grandson Lot, son of Haran, and his daughter-in-law Sarai, the wife of his son Abram, and together they set out from Ur of the Chaldeans to go to Canaan. But when they came to Haran, they settled there. Terah lived 205 years and died in Haran. Chapter 12. The Lord said to Abram, "Leave your country, your people, and your father's household, and go to the land I will show you. I will make you into a great nation, and I will bless you. I will make your name great, and you will be a blessing. I will bless those who bless you, and whoever curses you, I will curse. And all peoples on earth will be blessed through you." So Abram left as the Lord had told him, and Lot went with him. Abram was 75 years old when he set out from Haran. He took his wife Sarai, his nephew Lot, all the possessions they had accumulated, and the people they had acquired in Haran, and they set out for the land of Canaan, and they arrived there. Abram traveled through the land as far as the site of the great tree of Moreh at Shechem. At that time, the Canaanites were in the land. The Lord appeared to Abram and said, "To your offspring I will give this land." So he built an altar there to the Lord who had appeared to him. From there he went on toward the hills east of Bethel and pitched his tent, with Bethel on the west and Ai on the east. There he built an altar to the Lord and called on the name of the Lord. Then Abram set out and continued toward the Negev. Now there was a famine in the land, and Abram went down to Egypt to live there for a while because the famine was severe. As he was about to enter Egypt, he said to his wife, Sarai, "I know what a beautiful woman you are. When the Egyptians see you, they will say, 'This is his wife.' Then they will kill me, but will let you live. Say you are my sister,
so that I will be treated well for your sake and my life will be spared because of you. When Abram came to Egypt, the Egyptians saw that she was a very beautiful woman. And when Pharaoh's officials saw her, they praised her to Pharaoh, and she was taken into his palace. He treated Abram well for her sake, and Abram acquired sheep and cattle, male and female donkeys, men servants and maid servants, and camels. But the Lord inflicted serious diseases on Pharaoh and his household because of Abram's wife Sarai. So Pharaoh summoned Abram. "What have you done to me?" he said. "Why didn't you tell me she's your wife? Why did you say, 'She is my sister,' so I took her to be my wife? Now then, here's your wife. Take her and go." Then Pharaoh gave orders about Abram to his men, and they sent him on his way with his wife and everything he had. Chapter 13. So Abram went up from Egypt to the Negev with his wife and everything he had, and Lot went with him. Abram had become very wealthy in livestock and in silver and gold. From the Negev he went from place to place until he came to Bethel, to the place between Bethel and Ai, where his tent had been earlier and where he had first built an altar. There Abram called on the name of the Lord. Now Lot, who was moving about with Abram, also had flocks and herds and tents. But the land could not support them while they stayed together, for their possessions were so great that they were not able to stay together. And quarreling arose between Abram's herdsmen and the herdsmen of Lot. The Canaanites and Perizzites were also living in the land at that time. So Abram said to Lot, "Let's not have any quarreling between me and you, or between your herdsmen and mine. For we are brothers. Is not the whole land before you? Let's part company. If you go to the left, I'll go to the right. If you go to the right, I'll go to the left." Lot looked up and saw that the whole plain of the Jordan was well watered, like the garden of the Lord, like the land of Egypt toward Zoar. This was before the Lord destroyed Sodom and Gomorrah. So Lot chose for himself the whole plain of the Jordan and set out toward the east. The two men parted company. Abram lived in the land of Canaan, while Lot lived among the cities of the plain, and pitched his tents near Sodom. Now the men of Sodom were wicked and were sinning greatly against the Lord. The Lord said to Abram after Lot had parted from him, "Lift up your eyes from where you are, and look north and south, east and west. All the land that you see I will give to you and your offspring forever. I will make your offspring like the dust of the earth, so that if anyone could count the dust, then your offspring could be counted. Go, walk through the length and breadth of the land, for I am giving it to you." So Abram moved his tents and went to live near the great trees of Mamre at Hebron, where he built an altar to the Lord. Chapter 14. At this time, Amraphel, king of Shinar, Arioch, king of Elasar, Chedorlaomer, king of Elam, and Tidal, king of Goim, went to war against Bera, king of Sodom, Birsha, king of Gomorrah, Shinab, king of Admah, Shemeber, king of Zeboim, and the king of Bela, that is Zoar. All these latter kings joined forces in the valley of Sedim, the Salt Sea. For 12 years they had been subject to Chedorlaomer, but in the 13th year they rebelled. In the 14th year, Chedorlaomer and the kings allied with him went out and defeated the Rephaites in Ashtoreth-Karnaim, the Zuzites in Ham, and the Emites in Shaveh Kiriathaim, and the Horites in the hill country of Seir, as far as El Paran near the desert. Then they turned back and went to En-Mishpat, that is Kadesh, and they conquered the whole territory of the Amalekites, as well as the Amorites who were living in Hazazon Tamar. When the king of Sodom, the king of Gomorrah, the king of Admah, the king of Zeboim, and the king of Bela, that is Zoar, marched out and drew up their battle lines in the valley of Sedim against Chedorlaomer, king of Elam, Tidal, king of Goim, Amraphel, king of Shinar, and Arioch, king of Elasar, 4 kings against 5.
Now the valley of Sedim was full of tar pits, and when the kings of Sodom and Gomorrah fled, some of the men fell into them, and the rest fled to the hills. The four kings seized all the goods of Sodom and Gomorrah and all their food. Then they went away. They also carried off Abram's nephew Lot and his possessions, since he was living in Sodom. One who had escaped came and reported this to Abram the Hebrew. Now Abram was living near the great trees of Mamre the Amorite, a brother Eshcol and Aner, all of whom were allied with Abram. When Abram heard that his relative had been taken captive, he called out the 318 trained men born in his household and went in pursuit as far as Dan. During the night, Abram divided his men to attack them, and he routed them, pursuing them as far as Hobah, north of Damascus. He recovered all the goods and brought back his relative Lot and his possessions, together with the women and the other people. After Abram returned from defeating Chedorlaomer and the kings allied with him, the king of Sodom came out to meet him in the valley of Shaveh, that is, the king's valley. Then Melchizedek, king of Salem, brought out bread and wine. He was priest of God Most High, and he blessed Abram, saying, "Blessed be Abram by God Most High, creator of heaven and earth, and blessed be God Most High, who delivered your enemies into your hand." Then Abram gave him a tenth of everything. The king of Sodom said to Abram, "Give me the people and keep the goods for yourself." But Abram said to the king of Sodom, "I have raised my hand to the Lord God Most High, creator of heaven and earth, and have taken an oath that I will accept nothing belonging to you, not even a thread or the thong of a sandal, so that you will never be able to say, 'I made Abram rich.' I will accept nothing but what my men have eaten and the share that belongs to the men who went with me, to Aner, Eshcol, and Mamre. Let them have their share." Chapter 15. After this, the word of the Lord came to Abram in a vision. "Do not be afraid, Abram. I am your shield, your very great reward." But Abram said, "O sovereign Lord, what can you give me, since I remain childless, and the one who will inherit my estate is Eliezer of Damascus?" And Abram said, "You have given me no children, so a servant in my household will be my heir." Then the word of the Lord came to him, "This man will not be your heir, but a son coming from your own body will be your heir." He took him outside and said, "Look up at the heavens and count the stars, if indeed you can count them." Then he said to them, "So shall your offspring be." Abram believed the Lord, and he credited it to him as righteousness. He also said to him, "I am the Lord who brought you out of Ur of the Chaldeans to give you this land to take possession of it." But Abram said, "O sovereign Lord, how can I know that I will gain possession of it?" So the Lord said to him, "Bring me a heifer, a goat, and a ram, each 3 years old, along with a dove and a young pigeon." Abram brought all these to him, cut them in two, and arranged the halves opposite each other. The birds, however, he did not cut in half. Then birds of prey came down on the carcasses, but Abram drove them away. As the sun was setting, Abram fell into a deep sleep, and a thick and dreadful darkness came over him. Then the Lord said to him, "Know for certain that your descendants will be strangers in a country not their own, and they will be enslaved and mistreated 400 years. But I will punish the nation they serve as slaves, and afterward they will come out with great possessions. You, however, will go to your fathers in peace and be buried at a good old age. In the fourth generation, your descendants will come back here, for the sin of the Amorites has not yet reached its full measure." When the sun had set and darkness had fallen,
A smoking fire pot with a blazing torch appeared and passed between the pieces. On that day the Lord made a covenant with Abram and said, To your descendants I give this land, from the river Egypt to the great river, the Euphrates, the land of the Kenites, Kenizzites, Kadmonites, Hittites, Perizzites, Raphites, Amorites, Canaanites, Girgashites, and Jebusites. Chapter 16. Now Sarai, Abram's wife, had borne him no children. But she had an Egyptian maidservant named Hagar. So she said to Abram, The Lord has kept me from having children. Go, sleep with my maidservant. Perhaps I can build a family through her. Abram agreed to what Sarai said. So after Abram had been living in Canaan for 10 years, Sarai, his wife, took her Egyptian maidservant Hagar and gave her to her husband to be his wife. He slept with Hagar, and she conceived. When she knew she was pregnant, she began to despise her mistress. Then Sarai said to Abram, You are responsible for the wrong I'm suffering. I put my servant in your arms, and now that she knows she is pregnant, she despises me. May the Lord judge between you and me. Your servant is in your hands, Abram said. Do with her whatever you think best. Then Sarai mistreated Hagar, so she fled from her. The angel of the Lord found Hagar near a spring in the desert. It was the spring that is beside the road to Shur. And he said, Hagar, servant of Sarai, where have you come from and where are you going? I'm running away from my mistress, Sarai, she answered. Then the angel of the Lord told her, Go back to your mistress and submit to her. The angel added, I will so increase your descendants that they'll be too numerous to count. The angel of the Lord also said to her, You are now with child, and you will have a son. You shall name him Ishmael, for the Lord has heard of your misery. He will be a wild donkey of a man. His hand will be against every one, and everyone's hand against him. And he will live in hostility toward all his brothers. She gave this name to the Lord who spoke to her. You are the God who sees me. For she said, I have now seen the one who sees me. That is why the well was called Beer Lahairoi. It is still there between Kadesh and Bered. So Hagar bore Abram a son, and Abram gave the name Ishmael to the son she had born. Abram was 86 years old when Hagar bore him Ishmael.

0: 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We're reading through the book of Genesis with Max McLean.
1: Chapter 17. When Abram was 99 years old, the Lord appeared to him and said, I am God Almighty, walk before me and be blameless. I will confirm my covenant between me and you and will greatly increase your numbers. Abram fell face down, and God said to him, As for me, this is my covenant with you. You will be the father of many nations. No longer will you be called Abram. Your name will be Abraham, for I have made you a father of many nations. I will make you very fruitful. I will make nations of you, and kings will come from you. I will establish my covenant as an everlasting covenant between me and you and your descendants after you for the generations to come, to be your God and the God of your descendants after you. The whole land of Canaan, where you are now an alien, I will give as an everlasting possession to you and your descendants after you, and I will be their God. Then God said to Abraham, As for you, you must keep my covenant, you and your descendants after you, for the generations to come. This is my covenant with you and your descendants after you, the covenant you are to keep. Every male among you shall be circumcised. You are to undergo circumcision, and it will be the sign of the covenant between me and you. For the generations to come, every male among you who is 8 days old must be circumcised, including those born in your household or bought with money from a foreigner, those who are not your offspring. Whether born in your household or bought with your money, they must be circumcised. My covenant in your flesh is to be an everlasting covenant. Any uncircumcised male who has not been circumcised in the flesh will be cut off from his people. He has broken my covenant. God also said to Abraham, As for Sarai, your wife, you are no longer to call her Sarai. Her name will be Sarah. I will bless her and will surely give you a son by her. I will bless her so that she will be the mother of nations. Kings of people will come from her. Abraham fell face down. He laughed and said to himself, Will a son be born to a man 100 years old? Will Sarah bear a child at the age of 90? And Abraham said to God, If only Ishmael might live under your blessing. Then God said, Yes, but your wife Sarah will bear you a son, and you will call him Isaac. I will establish my covenant with him as an everlasting covenant for his descendants after him. And as for Ishmael, I have heard you. I will surely bless him. I will make him fruitful, and I will greatly increase his numbers. He will be the father of 12 rulers, and I will make him into a great nation. But my covenant I will establish with Isaac, whom Sarah will bear to you by this time next year. When he had finished speaking with Abraham, God went up from him. On that very day, Abraham took his son Ishmael and all those born in his household or bought with his money, every male in his household, and circumcised them as God told him. Abraham was 99 years old when he was circumcised, and his son Ishmael was 13. Abraham and his son Ishmael were both circumcised on that same day. And every male in Abraham's household, including those born in his household or bought from a foreigner, was circumcised with him. Chapter 18. The Lord appeared to Abraham near the great trees of Mamre while he was sitting at the entrance to his tent in the heat of the day. Abraham looked up and saw three men standing nearby. When he saw them, he hurried from the entrance of his tent to meet them and bowed low to the ground. He said, If I have found favor in your eyes, my lord, do not pass your servant by. Let a little water be brought, and then you may all wash your feet and rest under this tree. Let me get you something to eat so that you can be refreshed and then go on your way now that you